0: I was really obsessed with this idea of the last mile in biotech specifically, because the discrepancy between what I was seeing patients have and the care that they have and the research that I was seeing in the labs was just so huge to me. So I was really interested in this idea of building biotech tools for patients, and especially with this new technology. So I applied to this incubator with a couple friends called Y Combinator with this idea of building an at-home blood test using a drop of blood, not Theranos. although she did make a huge point of, if this works, these are the downstream effects on the healthcare system. I'll give her that. And so we set out to build, you know, what can we actually image in the blood and actually create an FDA-approved device? And so we basically built, I was mostly on the microfluidic side there. So we spent the summer at Y Combinator. We were able to build an at-home blood test. And for me, that was just fascinating, the whole idea of, you know, there's a new technology. What patients can it help? What can it do and what can it do? And how can we be really scientifically honest on, you know, the regulatory pathway, the commercialization piece? And so I, that year ended up being 4 years. Went from, you know, Y Combinator to unicorn status, and it continues to grow. I left after 4 years in the pandemic, but that really opened up my eyes to, wow, I'm actually fascinated by the idea of, you know, working with a lot of different teams to develop tools that can meaningfully impact patient outcomes. And in the pandemic, I started experiencing my own health issues, specifically recurrent bacterial vaginosis, which I don't wish it upon anyone. But I was absolutely mind blown by, again, you know, the type of product I was building at my last company. And then I would go to the doctor and the doctor would use the microscope, you know, if it was my third or fourth times coming in. But other than that, they would just write me a prescription for antibiotics, and it kept coming back and back. And so I left my last company really passionate about, you know, I need to solve this problem because I can't be the only one experiencing this. And so started Evie with a couple of friends 5 years ago now.
1: That's fantastic. And flew in this morning to be able to share with us. So thank yes. you so much for that. I'm sure your family is very proud of your pivot.
0: Debatable, my mom. Yeah. I tell her I'm going to be like Patch Adams. Like, I'm going to go back to med school when I'm like 50.
1: That's awesome. So I guess you've answered some of the questions that I have, but I guess in your latest career move at Evie, can you discuss why you chose to focus on women's health specifically and what opportunities you see right now in that space?
0: Yeah, I mean, I think the women's health is, the scale of the unmet need is just enormous. And I think, you know, it's probably the most exciting time to build in women's health right now, because we're seeing women in leadership positions. We're seeing women in, you know, leadership positions across medicine, but also across investment firms. And I also think with the technology that we now have, we're not waiting for like very specific models of disease to come out. We're actually able to do a lot of research in silico, or like the translational aspect of things, I think, is allowing us to move a lot faster and catch up, you know, to all the data that we have been missing.
1: So that's actually a good segue into the science behind Evie. So for those of us who aren't familiar so much with the science, can you describe, we talked this morning about how the audience is very mixed. What is the vaginal microbiome, and how can it be leveraged as a biomarker in women's health?
0: Yeah, so the vaginal microbiome, a lot of us are probably familiar with the gut microbiome. So the vaginal microbiome is the complex ecosystem of bacteria and fungi and viruses that live in our vaginal tract. And it plays a huge role in inflammation, in immune regulation, in STI susceptibility, in all different types of adverse outcomes, IVF, preterm birth, cervical cancer progression. And for us, it was a really interesting place to start collecting data, because it's a biomarker that's relevant across the lifespan. So we really see it as a dynamic output of what's going on in the reproductive tract. And I think, interestingly, it's potentially also very actionable. And so when we set out to build a precision medicine platform for women, we thought, you know, a lot of women's health companies are focused on fertility or menopause or very like episodic care. And so for us, the vaginal microbiome was a really amazing opportunity to start gathering longitudinal data for women.
1: And we actually have several microbiome researchers, and we will have some time for Q&A at the end of this. So hopefully you guys can gather a lot of your questions. One of the things we've spoken about today is the availability of data sets. And you guys have built the largest metagenomic data set on the microbiome. So I guess, what is metagenomic data for everyone? And then how does your team collect these data?

0: Yeah, so we have sequenced now over 170,000 samples from women from 18 years to our oldest customer is 94. And the way that we acquired all this data is we are a direct-to-consumer platform. And so for us, it was very important to go to women because they are the most incentivized to fix the problem that they are solving. We've all been in that position, or my co-founders and I. And so when we were thinking about, how is research done today and how can we accelerate it and how can we put the patient and women at the center of it, for us, we decided to go straight to women. So you can go to our website, buy our test kit. We help women today with vaginal infections and vaginal symptoms. And then we also, when you activate a test, we ask women, do you consent to be part of IRB-approved research? And we have a 98% opt-in rate. And so, and you would be very surprised. I think, we have a very long questionnaire. Everyone completes it and then writes even more essays. I think there's a lot of data that we have been very fortunate enough to actually work with a lot of academic centers. And so in the beginning, we had a lot of collaborations with specific academic labs that would focus on specific populations of patients. Or also, we do a lot of quantification of bias in our data set. And for us, it was very important, if people aren't coming to us direct to consumer, how can we find the researchers looking at specific populations and share our data so that we can really understand microbiome characterization and across different cohorts? But yeah, it's honestly been fascinating to be able to work directly with women and develop this research. And I think one of the things that has allowed us to do this is to really develop consumer and patient trust. And so early on, we decided to treat women like they're smart. A lot of doctors would tell us, don't give women this list of bacteria they can't even pronounce. And for us, it was very important to say, here's what we know and here's what we don't know. And here's what we're finding. And as we are doing more research and signal discovery and predictive modeling within our own data set, our customers are the first to know what we're seeing. And we do, we're very careful to say, this research is emerging, this is novel, this is actually very established, and you can go talk to your doctor about this.
1: Are there any signals that you've found so far that are surprising?
0: I think the surprising and not surprising because of the way we experience everything, but one big theme is the heterogeneity of things, right? Like things, conditions that we group together or we oversimplify, like bacterial vaginosis. It's a lot more complex biologically than you would think. I think that there, we get a lot of women that come to us with the exact same symptoms and their microbiome looks completely different, or women who have the same exact microbiome and phenotype, and then they respond completely different to treatment. And so I think we're very excited to actually go a level deeper using metagenomics into, functional pathways, strain level differences, and understand what could be causing these differences.
1: I have to say that several folks in the audience noticed your 98% consent rate and are very impressed by that, as we're trying to include patients in our clinical studies. So in terms of microbiome, just looking at that, what do you think are some of the most promising microbiome-based opportunities out there?
0: Yeah, I think we're really excited about what we're seeing in fertility and IVF outcomes. Also in a preterm birth, there's a few papers that have pointed to there's potentially like 40% of preterm births can be microbially driven. And so I think a lot of the signal that we're seeing in publications, I think the next step is really clinical validation, right? And reproducibility of that signal across different cohorts. And so that's what we're really focused on. And so we just finished running a study, a prospective study with a multi-site IVF clinic, and where we're sequencing the microbiome at the beginning of their FET cycle and the day of transfer. And we are very predictive of, we will be publishing this result, but we're very predictive of implantation rates. And so the next step there is to really continue with the clinical validation of that finding.
1: There's a lot of studies out there that look at translating clinical research, basic science research, into practice, and a lot of these take decades to happen. I guess from your perspective, what is it really like? Like, how long does it take your findings to get into clinical practice?
0: Yeah, I think the stat is like 17 years from scientific discovery to clinical practice, which women cannot wait. I think we all agree on that. And so I think for us, it depends on the indication, right? So if we're building models that predict cervical cancer progression, that's very different than if we're building models to help women differentiate between do they have PCOS, do they have endometriosis? And so I think for us, we're always keeping in

0: mind, you know, what is, how are we experiencing the care for this condition? Can we do a little bit better? And then, you know, if it's predicting a serious condition or where we see, you know, potential, a need for treatment as well, I think that's where we then invest in a lot of prospective studies. So where can retrospective data insights help women? And then where do we still need prospective studies to validate what we're seeing in our real world cohorts?
1: That's wonderful. So let's pivot a little bit and talk about that interface between academics and industry. Many of the people in this room are involved in research in academic institutions, including right here at UCSD. And there's the potential that they could be commercially developed. So what advice could you give regarding how to assess when an academic research finding has commercialization potential?
0: Yeah, I think I was so obsessed with the science in my last company. I was like, this is the best possible blood test. It's the best thing for patients. And it was a total mystery on how to actually commercialize and distribute it. And so I learned a lot in my last company around the importance of, you know, is a signal reproducible, obviously, but two, is it solving a real clinically meaningful problem? And then the third one, which is I think the most underestimated one, is does it fit into existing workflows? And does it fit into, you know, real world settings, whether that is consumer or in clinical practice?
1: So what do the academic scientists and clinicians, you know, in this room most often underestimate about what it takes to build a company around their research?
0: Yeah, I think two things, distribution and adoption. I think, you know, in academia, we see publication as the endpoint. And in startups, publication is really the starting point, right? It's like once you have the publication, then you have to go and figure out, you know, reimbursement strategy, the user experience, how to get patient trust, how to get clinician adoption. And so I think those two things are probably the hardest parts right now, especially because both clinicians and patients are receiving contradicting information, like we heard today, even around, you know, estrogen and women in menopause. And so I think it's really important to start developing patient trust and for clinician adoption as well.
1: Yeah, I mean, I think that's the heart of the question, because I feel like there's a lot of things that people will see on media and it's not quite ready for prime time. And so it really is about who they trust. And sometimes there's mistrust and we can't figure out, you know, how to get to, you know, actual sources.
0: No, I know it's very frustrating. Even for us, like, well, competitors will go on and say, like, we'll tell you, you know, they're a vaginal microbiome company, and they'll say, we'll tell you if you are at risk for a preterm birth or not. And then, you know, we're telling them, well, we can't do that, yeah. But because we don't know that yet. But it's just it's really hard to explain to patients, I think. But for us, it's honestly been amazing. Like, we have spent so much educating the patients that now the patients are going to the doctors, and now we have 2,000 doctors, you know, on our platform ordering the test kits for their patients. And so it's kind of been, we don't really see like direct to consumer and clinician as mutually exclusive. I think it's just like, who do we prioritize first with the resources as a startup?
1: Yeah. So on the industry side, when do you think industry benefits most from academic partners?
0: Yeah, I mean, I think it completely depends on like what type of company you're building, of course. But I think, you know, academia is amazing at mechanistic links, hypothesis generation, kind of like the basic science part of it. And I would look at industry as more scaling and operationalizing the discovery. For us, I think we have involved academia since like the very first day of Evie. You know, we knew that we were going to amass so much data that I couldn't have, you know, the two data scientists on my team look at everything, and I wanted the best minds. And so for us, it's been very, very important to build our company in the public and with publications and, you know, minimize the amount of like trade secrets that we're holding back and really be transparent and form those partnerships early on.
1: So I'm learning quite a bit about femtech today, but I guess what other femtech innovations are you excited about currently?
0: There is a lot going on. I think not just in the gynecology space, but also in conditions that affect women differently or disproportionately. I think, you know, a good friend started a company called Gamedo, and they spun out of Harvard. They're focusing on making IVF and egg freezing cheaper and less painful by maturing the eggs outside of the body. And so I think they've cut injections or hormonal injections down by 80%. In the simulation phase down to like 2 to 3 days. And I think that what we learn through companies like that can also help with, you know, ovarian aging.

and selfishly, hopefully menopause is solved by the time I get there. But I'm very excited more about the focus around biology now. I think previously, a few years ago, all the startups were around, you know, cycle tracking apps. And I think I'm very excited about how now it's actually getting linked to more

0: And I think hormones are such a big question mark and how they affect every single part of our body, right? I think continuous measuring and monitoring of hormones will, I think, affect our understanding of a lot of different other conditions that we experience. What else? Yeah, we're very interested overall in conditions that aren't just in fertility and menopause, but right now that's kind of where you're finding investment from a venture capital side of things. And so I think really understanding like longitudinally what happens to women between those two events that I think would be extremely helpful.
1: That's great. So going back to some of the things we talked about this morning in this morning session, we spoke about how women's health has historically been underfunded in both research and in venture capital. Are you seeing any changes in 2026, and what are some ongoing challenges for us?
0: I think yes and no. I spend probably all my days fluctuating between like being super hopeful and then being super depressed. But I think... yes, on the side of awareness, I think we all now, hopefully most of us know that there is a massive market opportunity and a huge scientific gap for women's health. I think there's a lot more pharma interest in women's health. I wouldn't quite go and say pharma money going into women's health, but there's more interest. There's a lot more VC interest as well, but more so on the early side of things. You know, for us, it was relatively easy to raise a seed in Series A. We just closed our Series B last week, and I would say that was a lot harder. So I think in the growth side of things, the access to capital is a lot harder. And I would say that there is a lot of need for investment in the structural piece for implementation. I think in, you know, reimbursement, and there's still a massive lack. So we're running up to growth equity funds, and they say, well, if it's not covered by insurance, then we're not going to invest in it. And so it's kind of a chicken and the egg problem, because if you're doing something innovative, by definition, it's really not going to be covered by insurance. And so it's up to the startups to raise more money to run the, you know, all the trials that are needed for insurance. But it's just really hard to prioritize resources.
1: I can definitely see that. So I'm going to ask you a final question for me, and then open it up to the audience for questions. But we have a lot of bright young people in the room. We had a lot of great poster presenters. What piece of advice would you give to that young investigator who wants to do women's health research?
0: So many thoughts and so many things. Hopefully people can learn from my journey and my mistakes. But I would say very early on, build the translational muscle. You know, and just as much as you build the discovery piece, understand the distribution part. I usually like to say, you know, build your bench early on of people. Now you can kind of build a bench of agents, but build, you know, people to advise on the regulatory piece, be super close to patients. I think as a female founder, a huge advantage that I have is that I am the patient that I'm serving. And so I think that gives you a huge advantage. But if you are not the patient you are serving, spend a lot of time with those patients, really understanding where are they going to seek their care. For us, you know, I think it was another piece of going direct to consumer was that we heard from a lot of women that they're not even going to their doctors at this point for bacterial vaginosis. They're going to the CVS aisle, they're buying everything they can, or they're going to, you know, One Medical or telehealth companies because they don't even like to talk about these issues. And so for us, it was very, you know, that was a huge component of going direct to consumer as well. And so really understand, you know, your patient need, where are they going to get the care that you would be providing, and really build that muscle for like, where is this going? And I think if you are, instead of focusing so much on like, I want to really start this company, just really focus on solving a huge problem. Because if you are solving a huge problem, the company building will come. And so just be really excited and just know that everything takes twice as long and twice as much money than you would think. So hang in there, but and lean on people, reach out to people. We are so happy to help.
1: Oh, that's really wonderful. Let's see if the audience has any questions. I'll start right over here.
2: Great back and forth. Nice fireside chatting.
1: Thank you.
2: Curious to hear a little bit more about the patient education side. I love this vision you have of embracing the uncertainty and making people part of that journey. I think it's necessary because we still don't know a ton. most companies push back

0: against that. They want to show confidence. They want to show, look, our, like your competitors, right? Look, we can do this thing that we can't do. Talk about maybe a little bit, if you don't mind, how have you done that as a company? How have you found the user engagement on that front?
1: Yeah, I think very early on, we knew that we were going to have to do a lot of education. Not just because we wanted to, we were doing a very complex thing. But also, honestly, from a marketing perspective, all of our ads were getting taken down because we would say the words vaginal health. So we had to get super creative and say, you know, okay, this is what the vaginal microbiome is, here's why it's important, and then here's why you should use Evie. And so for us, we were a little bit forced to create this amazing blog post that was scientifically reviewed, medically reviewed. And I think for us, that investment was a huge driver of our organic growth. And also, honestly, our first marketing hire, she told us, you know, we're going to make a TikTok and we're going to educate people on TikTok. And we're like, no, that's so embarrassing. Don't do that. And the first like three videos ended up getting millions of views. And we were just, you know, taking something that was viewed as very taboo and going online and just adding humor to it and adding, you know, I'm experiencing this. And I think building in an area that is stigmatized in the age of TikTok is actually a huge advantage, right? You know, people always ask me like, where should I go in the age of AI? I'm like, go into the gross. No one's thinking about that. And like, you know, bring humor into it, make sure you're educating people and being scientifically honest about it. And I would say now it has really paid off. Like we have brands like The Honey Pod and all these other companies come to us and say like, we want to do a collaboration because Evie now has a reputation of being like the scientifically, you know, backed, company. And so I would say, one, we were kind of forced to develop all of these educational blogs from a marketing perspective. We've really gone on TikTok and really been educational. And now all of those blogs are actually what, you know, these ChatGPT and Claude are using. And so if you search, you know, a lot of our answers are coming up. So I think for us, it was very important to be very transparent, especially in the microbiome field.
2: I have a question. Thank you, Peter, so much. I have a question, a little bit about chicken and the egg, but from a different side, point of view. So we know that the foundational science is what leads to translation, right? So if you don't have the discovery, you don't have the translation, you don't have the product, okay. But now with this pitiful NIH funding, which has always been pitiful for women's health, and it's all this uncertainty, how do you talk to the investors and industry when you don't have a product? Because we know that most discoveries happen serendipitously, you know, so how, I don't know the path that way.
1: Yeah, I would say it's hard. you know, but it has changed, I would say, I think, and sorry, your question was getting money for the scientific discovery piece instead of getting going. I think that there's actually a lot of funds now that are willing to invest in that piece of it. I think they're either biotech and invest pre-revenue, pre-discovery, or they're consumer and they know how to build and underwrite companies that already have the discovery. But investors don't understand both pieces of those things. And so I would say it's just a matter of like really finding the right investor. But yeah, I think it's really hard. Like 5 years ago, it was even very different than now. We had to pitch, you know, male investors for a vagina company. And they wouldn't even want to say the words vagina. And so we would start every pitch with all male investors saying like, can you just say the word vagina out loud? Because I don't want that to prohibit you from asking me, you know, business questions. And they would look at me like, vagina. You know, I'm like, come on, say it. and so I think now that has even changed a lot because I think they now have wives that have been very vocal about their menopause journey. And now they're like, somebody please solve this, like take my money. And so I think it's really just a matter of finding the right investors and really not giving up. We've gotten, I mean, we just closed our Series B last week. We talked to 72 VCs that said no until you really find that yes. Yeah, exactly.
3: That's so great. I make my kids say the word vagina, my two teenagers, every day. And they're like, mommy, stop. I'm like, say vagina.
1: I love that. I love that. I love that.
3: Question over here.
4: Thank you for coming today. So we live in a great age of misinformation, and it's safe to say that the public has lost confidence in science and the need to really invest in science. What partnerships do you vision between industry and academics that could help one

0: regain that trust in the public, and then two, really encourage people that, hey, women's health is something that is worthwhile to invest in.
1: Yeah, I think the incentives need to be very aligned with industry and academic partnerships. And I think that the industry needs to make sure that from like a scientific question, the lab is also very aligned. I think a lot of the times industry comes and is like, run this study for me. And it's really not like, I don't think incentives are very aligned. And so I think the best collaborations are where from the very beginning, you know, both parties are equally interested. Like if this works and you can license my discovery, then that would be amazing. And so I think just finding the right industry partners is extremely important and really understanding their incentives. But I mean, I hope we have now developed this amazing platform that has a lot of access to patients. And my hope is that, you know, I talk to a lot of tech transfer offices, you know, like twice a month, I have meetings and they say, you know, we have this thing, and I have to just be very honest on like, you know, we can take this or like, we would like it to be X, Y, Z. But I think just having a very clear line of communication. I think also sometimes academia is like afraid to engage with the commercial dark side of things very early on. So I would say like, don't be afraid to engage with companies very early on and understand like what it would take to have a successful partnership. Do that a lot earlier than you would think, I would say.
2: Thank you. This is fascinating. I'm always curious when companies develop their products, how do you decide or make that pivot to go direct to consumer versus going into physicians' offices and billing insurance and that kind of stuff? I'm sure you were at a pivot point at some point where you were like, okay, where is this test going to live? And how did you make that decision? And are you happy you made that decision? Would you do anything differently?
1: Yes, I am actually very happy we made that decision. But now I'm also very happy that we have a hybrid approach, just because I think if you do want to build a large successful company, you have to have, you know, clinician adoption and clinician trust. And so I think for us, it was very important to start direct to consumer because, you know, they mentioned also in the menopause talk, like the rate of information that the patient is getting and what they know is now accelerating, you know, the clinician supply and also the clinician knowledge. And so for us, doctors, they only had metronidazole and clindamycin to treat BV. Like they're doing their best to treat BV. It's not that they're not interested, but they're just giving treatments that aren't working. And so for us, it was more efficient to go direct to consumer, given that metagenomic sequencing was not going to be covered by insurance. So go direct to consumer, gather this real world data, so that you can then go to doctors and say, here's what we're finding and here's what we recommend and how you treat differently, rather than going to doctors and saying, you know, here's the microbiome, you know, do what you think would be best to do here. And I will say when we just started the company, we just had the test and we weren't an LDT. So we weren't diagnosing, we weren't doing, it was mostly just providing information to women that were very frustrated and telling them, you know, maybe you do have a condition, but we just don't really understand how to treat it. And then we started developing, we studied across 50,000 women who were coming to us with what looked like a phenotype of BV, you know, what were we seeing in the microbiome, and could we actually work with a compounding pharmacy to develop some different variations of treatment, whether that was boric acid before the antibiotic, you know, were there some bacteria that were potentially producing biofilm? And so we did a small pilot program where we developed different characterizations of BV, and then we basically built models that predicted what combination of treatments would work better. And we saw amazing response in the pilot study. And so then we went through the whole process of CLIA, CLEP, CAP validation to provide treatment, and then access to clinicians on the back end to give those treatments. And once we did that, we saw a lot more women take their test results to their doctor, and then the doctor coming to us. So it's kind of like a little flywheel at this point. But for us, it was more important to go to the woman is more incentivized to solve their problem rather than the doctor for vaginitis specifically. But now we ask about 100 questions around period data, hormonal data, pregnancy data, menopause data, related conditions, autoimmune conditions. And so now we have really interesting cohorts and we are now doing a lot more testing for those specific women.
3: And are some of those data available for researchers to take a look and see what
1: So we have a lot of different academic collaborations. For example, there's a lab at Baylor University that looks into diabetes and recurrent BV. And so we now have a cohort of like 10,000 women that

0: have diabetes. And so we anonymized the data and sent it to them. And you know, previously they were studying, I think, 200 women that they were enrolling. And so I think it's been amazing to see the rate of acceleration of understanding of our conditions through academic collaborations.
1: Great, I think Dr. Tucker.
2: Yeah, I had a question about, so you referred to like different types of funding. I just wondered if, for those who aren't that familiar in the audience with like Series A or B, could you kind of talk about the different stages of like venture capital funding that you kind of went through and kind of what was the decision point about when you thought you were ready for this different type of funding? And then just adding a microbiome flavor, is there anything about the microbiome space that kind of makes that kind of decisions about funding or approaching venture capital unique?
0: Yes. So I would say, I think this whole AI boom has totally changed the way like I would describe seed, Series A, Series B. Like it used to be very similar. Now you see AI companies raising like $100 million seed rounds. But traditionally, at the seed stage, you have an idea, you have a vision, and you know the VCs are really understanding like, is there founder product fit? Like, are these the right people to build the vision that they're selling? And so you raise, you know, somewhere between $2 and $5 million to go out and prove that there is a need for the product that you want. And then when you have found product market fit with your seed funding, that is when you go out and you have specific proof points, you raise your Series A. And you raise a Series A to say, now I want to scale this solution to a lot more people. And then, you know, you prove certain pieces of it. Can you scale the solution in a way where unit economic makes sense, in a way that you're not paying, you know, more to acquire a customer than you are to sell your solution and making from every customer? And once you prove out that piece, then you would go out into your Series B and say, now we want to build this whole suite of products because we have this really healthy revenue stream from our original product. And so for us, it was, you know, in the beginning, can you build a precision medicine platform through using vaginal microbiome testing? Our Series A was around, you know, we've now established that women come to us to get treatment for their vaginal symptoms. Can we use that money to then now run prospective studies? We now finish the IVF to expand indication. So is this not just a vaginitis company? Is it a women's health company? And so we just closed our Series B now to basically take the prediction model around IVF outcomes to market. And then hopefully we can then go into preterm birth and everything else. So it's kind of just staging the company and the proof points. And your second question was around the microbiome piece. But yeah, I think that there was a lot of investors that were allergic to the microbiome to start. So I think another piece of advice is probably just learn to communicate like your scientific discovery or your product around like the audience's understanding and interest. You know, for some people, we just say like BV. We don't even go into the microbiome and how that's related. But that's definitely been a component to it.
3: Hi. Sorry, Mariana. hi. Circling back to the question about advice for trainees, do you have any advice specifically for students maybe who are pursuing graduate degrees or PhDs where they might be in an academic lab for 5+ years and how they can best leverage those skills they've developed to then break into the femtech industry in a company like Evie?
0: I think reach out to founders, reach out to people that work at these startups. You know, there's, especially in the women's health, it's a pretty small world. And so I think that, you know, once you it's like one degree of separation from like another founder or, you know, another company. And so don't be afraid to reach out and reach out early on, you know, whether you have skills or you're trying to develop skills. Startups are always looking for interns because we can't necessarily hire a lot of people early on. And so I think I highly suggest reaching out to people very early on in your career. Because, for example, if I met you now, I don't know what your experience is, but I know I have 5 other founder friends working across women's health in different companies. And we're always, you know, we have Slack channels, we're always sending resumes, and we're always trying to help each other. So definitely reach out to founders.
1: And I think we have maybe 2 more questions.
4: I overdo you ask this one.
5: Yeah.

0: Thank you. So I'm really curious about, since the vaginal microbiome is constantly changing, these bacteria are commensal, they're coming in and out, and you know, depending on your time of life, you're more likely to have one or the other. Where do you see this treatment or this, I guess, decision support tool evolving to when we know that each time you measure someone, it might be completely different?
1: Yeah, I think that's a great question. I think we're doing a lot of normalization, for example. Like, we have a lot of data around where they are in their menstrual cycle or whether they're in menopause or not in menopause and perimenopause. And so I think although there is a lot of, it's very dynamic, I would say that it's not as dynamic. For example, in the gut, it's really hard to make connections because you have so much diversity. I would say, you know, the vaginal microbiome is a lot more translational in that aspect because we want it to be dominated by lactobacilli. And then we know that once you have diversity, then you are much more prone to these adverse health outcomes. And so what we haven't really established before is specifically what pathogens lead to dysbiosis, because we've leveraged 16S in the past. And so it's been at the genus level, but now that we have metagenomics, we can actually start, we're getting as close as possible to causation. And I would say another big benefit that we have in our data set is that we have actually about 10% of women come to us out of curiosity, meaning that they don't have symptoms and they don't have a history of health issues. So we have somewhat of a control population. And so we're always measuring like the stability of the microbiome of someone who has recurrent infections or is, you know, very symptomatic versus someone who comes to us with no issues or no history of anything. So I think a lot of it becomes just, what are we seeing in the data, and are we seeing people change as often as we think? Or even from a demographic perspective, like I'm from Mexico, I grew up in Mexico, I'm mostly inners. Most of the research says that inners is like going in and out of an infection, but actually like Hispanic women are more likely to be dominated by inners and be in a stable condition. So we do a lot of quantification using all the data points that we have to really understand.
2: I just have one other question. You alluded a lot, Peter, to the fact that you really need to understand whom you're talking to and how you pitch, which makes sense. My question is, how do you learn that? Because let's say you want to pitch to president of whatever, or a venture capitalist, what you learn on the internet about them doesn't necessarily tell you if they can say the word vagina or not. So how do you prepare for those? What are your tools?
1: Yeah, I would say be completely relentless, but when you get no's, like really ask for feedback. And I would say for us as founders, what has worked really well is to talk to a lot of investors to get their feedback, even when you're not raising money, just so that you can understand the language, what they're interested in. Also, you can bring them along, right? So you say, oh, we're thinking of this. What do you think about that? What other exciting things are you seeing in the market? So also really get to know them in a place where you're not necessarily needing anything from them so that you can understand, you know, what are their interests? What are the wow moments in these conversations, and how can I get to the wow moment as fast as possible? But yeah, I think I talk to investors more than I wish I had to. but it's been very helpful to just develop that muscle of like, what are the questions? How can I get them to like the aha moment to each? And there are different like phenotypes of investors, I would say. So really understand like who belongs to what phenotype and what, you know. And I think also like the different funds, understand like them as humans, but also there's funds that have specific mandates. So funds that have to invest in diagnostics or they have to invest in reimbursement. So I think just do your research on the type of fund and then really try to scheme to get to know the person like when you're not fundraising.
3: So we have time for just one more question. I'm so sorry, but I think Peter's going to be here for the rest of the day, hopefully, because there's been so much interest in your talk. So we'll give final questions to Dr. Burnett.
4: I have more of a science question. So I study a lot in the microbiome and bladder health. And we found a much stronger relationship between the metabolome, like what these bacteria are actually doing when they're there. What thoughts have you, and there's some data in the preterm birth literature on this as well. Like, what thoughts do you have about the metabolome and how you can use shotgun metagenomics to predict what the metabolome would be?
1: Yeah, so I wish we could do metabolomics on all of our samples.
4: We just got an aspirin.
1: But yeah, we actually built a really amazing, I have amazing bioinformaticians on my team and computational biologists, and we built an in-house

0: functional pipeline. And specifically for women who have recurrent UTIs, we're about to publish a paper with 15,000 women that have recurrent PV and recurrent UTIs on the relation between those with Nicole Gilbert's lab from WashU. But yeah, what we're seeing is that there is completely different. It comes down to also like strain variation. Like someone can be totally dominated by lactobacilli crispatus and you're like, weird, she's fine. But actually she's not because she doesn't have specific strains that lead to different, you know, functional pathways. And so I think what we've done a good job is probably just pushing through people saying like, oh, there's no correlation. Like, wait a minute. Are you sure? Like how deep are we looking?
1: There's probably convergence.
0: Right? Exactly.
1: Between these microbes.
0: Yeah.
1: So I think at least what we found in bladder is more that the metabolomic phenotypes are there, but they're converged by microbiome.
0: Yeah.
1: Which anyway, yeah.
0: Yeah. No, I think that there's a lot more questions than answers in this space. I think for us, we don't have time to look across everything, but we really like to focus on the treatment non-responders. And so for those women, like, why aren't they responding to what we're doing? And can we make sure that we can better identify patients with similar profiles? And so what data do we need to find in order to do that so that when women come to us, we can tell them, like, we don't actually have treatment for you. You have to do X, Y, Z. But yeah, I think that's a great question.
2: Thank you, Peta, so much for your time and answering all of our questions. This has been really fascinating, and I really appreciate it.
0: Thank you so much for having me.

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0: I'm building a theater, and it goes like that. And you have, of course, you have a front, a real theater front, to put there, and all those scenes and little figures. So this is one of the scenes, and that is going to be put somewhere there. And through the sides, you can play with the little people. And sometimes it's very hard to cut out little pieces. This was not so hard, and you can cut it out with a knife or with scissors. But sometimes, like these little figures, it's very very hard to do, and those are very fragile. So this is just the beginning, the start of it, and I think it needs 4 or 5 days to continue that.
1: When we host this paper theater festival here at UC San Diego Library, we feature a lot of paper theaters and a lot of items that approach the idea of paper theater. Paper theater is just a small version of that tremendous theater world that you can bring into your home. Paper theaters weren't meant to be used in a professional setting. They're meant to be used in a home, a person's home, a family would use it.
2: What theaters would do in the early 1800s, in the Victoria era in England, is they would print their characters on postcards, so you would have the character in costume and posed

0: ready to be on the stage. And children would actually cut out the characters and play with them. And when the theaters noticed this, they started printing the theater sets on posters as well. And they were, you know, easy to make and easy to ship and easy to store. And so people could actually play with the characters against the sets that they were going to be up against in real life.
1: And the theaters would also publish little booklets for additional plays for their theater. And it was just a brilliant marketing tool to promote their entire season, and also a great educational opportunity for the family. They would learn everything they needed to know to put on a full theatrical production, and also encouraged literacy, because the play itself was printed with that little poster kit. It is a Shakespearean stage. You can, with this theater, put on a very short production of A Midsummer Night's Dream. It's mostly the play within a play part of that play. But this can be very successfully done, and it has the upper and lower stage. And it's a great way to introduce Shakespeare to a young person. There are some great figures in literature who were involved with paper theater, perhaps the most famous, Robert Louis Stevenson. He actually wrote paper theater plays that were meant to be paper theater plays.
0: We're interested in these today for a variety of reasons. One is printing history, and this fits in really well with that, and you can kind of see the transformation of when printing became less expensive and more available to people, that they were able to print these sets very cheaply to make available to people.
2: That's why I like paper. It's very inexpensive to use. You can find it anywhere. You can use recycled material. It doesn't have to be brand new materials. And that's what's great for kids. I can look through the recycle, you know, box at work and see if we have things that we can transform into other things. At one point, I thought I wanted to be a teacher, so I actually did a lot of volunteer work, and it happened that I worked a lot with seven-year-olds, and they are very interested in just making their own world, putting their own spin on things. They don't necessarily have to have something that's prepackaged for them. They just need a little bit of guidance, and they will write their own stories.
3: I became interested in paper theater through Scott. I went here, I guess, 2 years ago to the Paper Theater Festival, and it was so fantastic how you did everything, and I saw the play of Cinderella, and that was so much fun. So being in the audience and having so much fun, I thought, oh my God, I have to get into that, and I got very interested. When you perform a paper theater play, you have to think of a lot. Which person comes from which side, and you have to prepare for the music and the sound effects.
1: So apparently there's a little bit of time travel in this show.
3: If you want the audience to participate, you have to pass out a lot of things, and yes.
1: And maybe there should be some applause for the spectacular set.
0: It's a very tactile experience as you're building one of these sets and playing with it. And you learn a little bit more about the space itself when you actually have to do it in miniature.
4: Paper theater kind of exists kind of in its own right as an artistic statement. They don't have aspirations necessarily to be like realized designs as we imagine design. They're a way of expressing visions and ideas, and so they can be very, you know, bold and very interesting. I think more than anything, it's really just the testament to the theatricality and the magic behind those spaces. The controlled, framed vision looking through the proscenium and just being pulled into another world. Whether the scale is a quarter inch scale or smaller with the smaller dioramas, you get your eye down into that space and you're just drawn into it. It controls the light in a way that's pretty magical.
1: So these small items certainly evoke the charm of paper theater, but they are postcard size items. They do fold flat for shipment and storage. They are dioramas, but dioramas that reveal the charm of paper theater. All the characters in here are famous paper theater characters from known paper theater plays. These are great souvenirs when you visit a paper theater museum or exhibition. And this

0: one is a Pollux one, of course.
1: We'll start again from the middle of the balcony scene.
2: There are a lot of people who got their start in the arts through paper theater. For instance, Franco Zeffirelli. He was introduced to the world of set design through paper theater and later became an opera set designer and then a movie director. And it all stems back to his interest in paper theater. And that's probably how I was introduced to paper theater too, because that movie came out just before 2000, and that's when I started doing collecting paper theater. And on this screen is the opening credits to a Nicholas Nickleby movie, a dramatic film based on a Charles Dickens novel. And quite brilliant of them, they introduce all the characters in the opening credits through paper theater. And as each character comes on, their name is revealed. It was brilliant because, yes indeed, paper theater was a very popular toy in Dickens' time. And there are others who were involved with paper theater. For instance, Winston Churchill, who isn't necessarily a big figure in the arts, but he was a great supporter of the arts, and he did credit paper theater with his introduction to the arts. Even Kevin Bacon, if we're talking about 6 degrees of separation from paper theater. There was a television biography about him, and they actually showed a paper theater that he built, and they actually had video footage of him working with that stage and putting on a show for his family. That was delightful to see. There's just something about working with real paper that is not intimidating. You know, there's no learning curve involving a software program. You don't have to worry about electricity or having Wi-Fi access. I'm not sure how collaborative you can be sharing one computer, but you certainly be collaborative doing paper theater, having one person color and having another person just do sets. And this has been very rewarding here on campus to work with so many students and staff in creating these paper theater stages.

0: think the Paper Theater Festival is a fantastic ambassador for the library. It does get people into the library, but it also lets them see something that they don't see a lot in maybe their everyday lives. It's a connection to the library in its sense of world of paper, if you will. We're really focused these days on electronic things. Theater is electronic, it's TV, it's, you know, digital. This is actually a retreat to an earlier time, and I think that's kind of a good and important thing.
1: So there is a great appeal involved with Paper Theater, and I got involved with it again because I knew they would exhibit well, and I knew I'd be able to relay a lot of theater history through it. And it still is a valid educational novelty to this day. You know, the more technotic we become, the more people appreciate the truly tactile. It's remained popular, especially popular in countries with bad light, I've noticed. Finland, Norway, Brussels, all these countries and cities that just have terrible, terrible light. It was so easily to have one little corner of your home with a paper theater stage, and it was just a tremendous bright spot in any kind of dark home. All the great producers of paper theater posters were indeed those countries with bad light when you heard it here first. It's my theory, but I stand by it.

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Viewer discretion is advised.

right, so I'm one of the upper extremity surgery orthopedic surgeons at San Francisco General and the Orthopedic Institute at UCSF. And tonight I just wanted to talk about common geriatric fractures, about the wrist, which really is primarily one bone. But I think before we actually talk about the wrist, it's important to identify what the wrist actually is. And so when we're talking about the wrist, we're talking about the bones that we see here. We're talking about the distal radius, which this is a lateral x-ray of the wrist. Here's a PA of the wrist, so a straight-on view showing the radius and the ulna. And then the bones, these are the wrist bones, and there's two main rows, the scaphoid, the lunate, the triquetrum, and the pisiform, and then the distal row here. But really, when we talk about geriatric fractures, a primary fracture that we see is the fracture of the distal radius. And this is the distal part, or the end of the distal radius, that is your wrist joint. So I think it's pretty obvious from these x-rays that you can see what I mean when I say a distal radius fracture. So you can see that the fracture coming at the distal part of the distal radius extending up into the wrist joint. You can see another part of the fracture over here. And then on the lateral view, what you can see is that the distal fragment here is the fracture, and that distal fragment is really displaced from the proximal fragment. And we'll go over kind of what this causes, how we fix it, and options that we have for treatment. So I think the previous slide, it was pretty obvious to see the fracture, but a fracture like this is a little less obvious to see. So this is a almost completely non-displaced or minimally displaced fracture. You can see the fracture line here, and you can also see the fracture line here. And on that lateral view that we showed earlier, we showed a very displaced fracture. This one is actually very non-displaced. So we talk about treating these non-operatively and using cast treatment. And then when we talk about elderly fractures, there's a couple other things that come into play, and that's primarily the quality of the bone. And you can see in this patient, what you may notice in contrast to those earlier slides is this bone is a little bit more washed out. So we're talking about osteoporotic bone, or on x-ray, it means osteopenic, so not as much bone. And as you can see in this x-ray here, you tend to see a lot more pieces of bone or comminution or crunching of the bone that occurs in this setting of fracture. So when we talk about epidemiology of distal radius fractures, it's important to note that it's really a bimodal distribution. So it happens in the young, and the adolescent and young adults, it's typically a really high energy injury. So we see them in motor vehicle collisions, motorcycle accidents, fall from height. You rarely see a young patient with a distal radius from a fall from standing. Whereas on the other way, in the elderly patient, you tend to see lower energy injuries. So fall from standing, slipping on the ice, falling down a step. And the incidence of these fractures correlates with osteopenia, or a low amount of bone noted on x-ray. So what we wanted to focus on today was the distal radius in the elderly population. Well, distal radiuses are actually the second most common fracture occurring in the elderly, which fall right behind hip fractures. They're most common in the upper extremity in patients over the age of 65. So this is a fracture that you tend to see most often in the elderly patients when they come in complaining of arm or wrist pain. What's important to note is that a distal radius fracture gives you a 50% increase in your relative risk of sustaining a hip fracture in the rest of your lifetime. And as our population ages, the incidence of osteoporotic distal radius fractures increases. So over 80% of all fractures in people 50 or older are caused by osteoporosis. So just an alarming statistic is almost 400,000 people over the age of 65 sustain a distal radius in the United States. Right, so that's a high number, and that's like a large percentage of presentation to the emergency room or primary care physicians. And then this bottom number shows that the

decreased survival among distal radius patients. So long-term survival goes from about 57% to 71. So if you have a distal radius fracture, it's associated with other comorbidities, so the risk of developing a hip fracture and then other sequelae that come with a hip fracture, so being bedridden, possibility of developing pneumonia, all of this. So the distal radius fracture, so one distal radius fracture actually decreases the survival rate. So what is the mechanism? So it's a fall on an outstretched hand, which in orthopedics we tend to call a foosh, F-O-O-S-H. And this is pretty much the classic mechanism. It's slipping on ice or tripping, and the wrist is in an extended position, so it's really hyperextended and radial deviation with a little bit of forearm pronation. So the arm is pronated a little bit like this in a fall. And that causes the wrist to fracture at the distal radius. And so this bone here, so it usually occurs at the metaphysis. So the metaphysis is the weakest portion of the bone, and that's where the fracture occurs and where you can see a lot of pieces or comminution in the fracture. So most of the fractures that we see, we label them. We try and have some way of classifying what type of the fracture is. But most fractures that you see in distal radiuses, when we talk about them, are called a Colles fracture. And this was an eponym that was given to an extra-articular distal radius, meaning that the fracture doesn't extend into the joint line. And then the fracture actually displaces dorsally. So it goes towards the back of the hand, not the front of the hand. And this is related to the mechanism of injury with a fall on an outstretched hand. So most of the fractures that we tend to see in distal radius is this distal piece goes backwards, right, towards the back of the hand. And the Colles fracture really means that it's extra articular, so the fracture doesn't extend into the joint line. So these are the criteria when we look at distal radiuses. We try and say, well, how off of normal is it? I mean, that's what all orthopedists do. We have to say, well, we know what normal anatomy is. We know what this x-ray shows, but how far off of normal? And is it far off enough that we need to restore normal anatomy to give you good function, right? So this is what we end up doing. When you come into the emergency room and you've broken your wrist, we get x-rays, right? And we do a physical exam, we assess you, we make sure that you can still feel your hand. And we see that you have, oh gosh, you have this bad distal radius fracture, dorsally displaced. We want to get you back into an anatomic position to try and give you the best function possible. So what we have to do is we inject at the area where the fracture is, and this is called a hematoma block. So what we're doing is aspirating the hematoma, which means just sucking the blood out of where the blood is in the bone by sticking a needle in there. And then once we find that area, we actually can inject numbing, so lidocaine, the same stuff that you get when you go to the dentist, into that wound. Then we wait a little bit until you have some pain relief. And then the fracture gets reduced, and you can see that that's what's going on here. So what we have to do is to recreate the mechanism of injury, which I said was that hyperextension of the wrist, and then pushing it back into the right position with the goal of getting it back into the right anatomic position so that we can put a cast on it. And it looks something like this. And most often, if anybody in here has had a distal radius fracture, you don't get a pretty cast like this the day that you go into the emergency room. You end up with a big, bulky splint. And the question is always, well, what's the difference between a splint and a cast? We like to accommodate for swelling, right? And so a cast is non-circumferential. So the idea is that a splint is non-circumferential. So the splint allows swelling. So frequently after these injuries, within the next 24 or 48 hours, you swell up even more. And so we don't want to have a circumferential dressing like this immediately. We want to be able to accommodate for that. And then we want to follow you back up and change you into a cast later as your swelling comes down. So in terms of distal radius in the elderly, what we know is that there's poor bone quality, frequently associated with low bone mineral density, meaning if you've ever gotten a DEXA scan to look at your bone mineral density, we see it, that it is lower there. There's comminution, and then there's a direct correlation with the amount of comminution and how low the bone mineral density is. So in osteopenia, if you have a fall and you have osteopenia or osteoporosis, the chance of having a worse distal radius fracture for a low energy injury gets higher.
So osteoporosis, just again, is that low bone mineral density, increases the risk of fracture after a low trauma, meaning you have weaker bone when you have less of it. So if you fall, there's a higher risk of actually breaking it. We know that there's an increased risk of distal radius fracture in patients with osteoporosis, and that the severity is worse if you have osteoporosis. So what we do know is that treatment for osteoporosis, such as bisphosphonates, which actually help to improve your bone density, can actually decrease the risk of subsequent fragility fracture. So it's actually helped out a lot in not only decreasing the incidence of distal radius fractures, but also in decreasing the severity of the fracture. So our treatment options, when we talk about distal radius, it goes from non-operative to operative management. And these are the primary options that we discuss when we talk to our patients. So there's closed reduction and casting, which we just reviewed before. By reduction, we're talking about pushing the bone back to where it went and putting it in a cast temporarily in a splint. External fixation is an option which requires a minimal incision. Percutaneous pin fixation, meaning using pins to manipulate the fracture site to get it in a good position. And then finally doing open reduction and internal fixation, which is putting plates and screws inside. So we look at the patient, we look at the fracture pattern, we look at all of these options, and then we decide what is the best to do for this fracture pattern. And so again, you can see that picture of the cast. So for a non-operative treatment, this is what you end up with. This is percutaneous pinning. So these are just small poke holes that are made through the bone, that are made through the skin, and then subsequently through the bone to hold it until the fracture gets healed. And then you also have a cast that's put on top of this. This picture in the lower left shows an external fixator. So basically you have two pins that go into the index finger or the long finger, and a pin at the proximal aspect of the radius. There's two pins down here. And this is a rod that holds it out to length until the bone heals. And then finally, this is a plate, right? So this is when we go in and put in bone in a plate and screws to hold the fracture, and this plate should stay in forever. We don't typically have to take them out. These pins in the percutaneous pin fixation, they actually come out. So all of these treatment options we have to consider when we think about how you can manage it. And you're probably asking yourself, well, gosh, I'd like non-operative treatment, so is that an option? Or I'd like the most minimally invasive treatment, is that an option? Well, then, you know, the question becomes, you can't really use minimal fixation in the setting of very poor bone quality. So using a small pin like this to hold a very osteoporotic fracture just doesn't work, right? And so sometimes you consider spanning it to hold them out to length. Although when you use an external fixator, you don't get very good joint congruity because you can't put the pieces back together. And then the plate, which does hold the pieces together because you have better fracture manipulation by opening it and putting screws in it, gives you kind of the best option for rigid internal fixation. So treatment options, as an orthopedic surgeon, when we think about treatment options, we always think about restoring anatomic congruity, which means getting that articular surface back together so that you can move your wrist without having any further arthritis develop. So you want a nice smooth surface so that you can get your wrist moving without increasing risk of arthritis. And so we look at all those things, like I mentioned before, the tilts of the fracture, right, because we don't want you to get pain or stiffness or degeneration if there's a step off in the joint. The incongruency, so remember in that initial x-ray where I showed you every fracture has every bone, you all have a radius and an ulna, and those two bones go together. So if you break the radius and it moves away from the ulna, it's going to affect your range of motion and your supination, so palm up and palm down. So we have to make sure that, because there's a joint right here, we have to make sure that that joint still looks okay so we can get you moving in this plane first and also in this plane. Some of the things that if you have a distal radius that doesn't heal well, you can end up with pain, midcarpal instability, which means that if the wrist is so displaced, then the rest of the wrist above it actually isn't aligned well, and then post-traumatic osteoarthritis. So if there's a step off, what happens is you end up with more load concentrated on one part of the wrist than on the other part of the wrist, and you develop arthritis at that step off. All right, so what do we know about fractures in the elderly? Well, we know that fractures displace in the elderly because they don't have great bone.
We know that radiographic appearance, actually, so the x-rays that we take don't always correlate with functional outcome. And finally, we know that marked deformity and severe fracture displacement has been shown to adversely affect functional outcome, which is kind of strange because 2 and 3 are kind of opposite of what

what you would think, right? So radiographic appearance doesn't matter, yet we know that really bad radiographic appearance is not good for functional outcomes. So how do we deal with all of this? So if we're dealing with non-operative, they go in a splint, we try and get a nice mold where the fracture is, which means kind of putting counter molds where the fracture wants to displace. A fracture wants to fall off the same way that it fell off originally, so you try and mold it back into place. So let's say we go non-operative, you stay in a cast for 6 weeks. But in terms of fracture displacement, let's say we get a really good reduction the day you come in the emergency room and everyone's high-fiving. We say, I think you don't need surgery, that's great. But what the studies have shown is that the older you get, the more likely you have for your fracture to displace. So this was a study that was done in 2004. And you can see that right at about age 58, the risk of fracture malreducing after your initial reduction goes up to 50%. So let's say you're 60 years old and you break your wrist and you go into the emergency room and somebody pushes on it and gets a really nice x-ray. We see you back in 1 week and we take another x-ray. You have a 50% chance that that x-ray is still going to look okay, right? That's not great. If you're 80, the chance of it falling off at 1 week is 77%, right? And the numbers just go up week after week so that you don't really get a solid or at least a semi-solid construct, meaning hard callus that we can put you in a cast until about 2 or 3 weeks. So most of the fractures, if they're going to move, they move in that first 2 weeks. Right, so here's a fracture. Remember that fracture that I showed you at the beginning that we're saying, okay, you can barely even see the fracture line here. Here's what that fracture looked like at 3 weeks, and you can actually see based on this angle here that it's now tilted backwards. So this actually lost reduction over the course of 2 weeks with serial x-rays. So when we see patients in clinic, we always say, well, we think from x-ray at week one that you're probably not going to need surgery, but I can't guarantee you until I take an x-ray at week two and maybe week three before I can say, you know what, you're out of the woods and you're not going to need surgery. So this patient ended up with a wrist plate. So what about that second statement that I said, that radiographic appearance doesn't affect functional outcome? Well, gosh, so this is studies that are done in low-demand patients over the age of 60. So, and I think that's a part here, is that we're talking about low-demand sedentary patients, right? So in those patients, the actual radiographs didn't correlate with their functional outcome, because if you actually looked at their functional outcome before and functional outcome after, it didn't change a lot because they were sedentary low-demand, which I think is not most of our population these days. So I think if you're talking about sedentary low-demand, we're looking at an age right now that's probably over the age of 80, right? So I think it's kind of changing over the years. But these patients, overall satisfaction rate, they had 68% good to excellent results, and their radiographic outcomes didn't correlate at all with their functional outcome, right? They did a prospective study for people age 50 years and older, and they just measured radiographic measurements. And then they did surveys to say, how well are you doing? What's your functional outcome? And again, this study showed it didn't correlate. So based on those studies, I'm pretty sure that I'm going to be out of a job soon, right? It says you shouldn't to operate on any of these distal radius fractures. So should we treat them all non-operatively? So then you look at the literature out there, and there's a lot of literature saying that if you have a lot of shortening, right, like you can see in this patient here, so the bone has shortened, or if you have a lot of angulation, so 10 degrees off of normal, 20 degrees off of normal, which we see 40 degrees off of normal, the really displaced fractures, those are the ones that end up with very poor outcomes. So we're starting to see a lot more of those as our population becomes older over the years. So we tend to see a lot more distal radius fractures, as we talked about at the beginning. So I think that, you know, we know that there are a lot of fractures. There are a lot that maybe we can treat non-operatively that you have to have that discussion about. And the ones that are really bad, you actually really need to discuss that with the patient, because most patients over the age of 60 aren't sedentary low-demand patients. So this is just another study showing that, you know, you can manage them with whatever you want, whether you do X-fix, whether you do cast immobilization, whether you do operative fixation. There's really not a lot of difference between what you do and the outcomes. Most people do equivalent at 1 year. So if you do an open reduction internal fixation, well, gosh, it makes your x-rays look a lot better because you can really manipulate the fractures to get them exactly how you want it.

and you can get them moving earlier. So the studies show that with operative intervention, with open reduction internal fixation, people do better earlier. But everybody's the same at 1 year, right? So then it becomes a question is, do you want to be a little bit better at 6 weeks, or are you willing to wait 3 months, or are you willing to wait a year? What's that time frame?

they were equivocal. So is rate of recovery the thing that we should be looking at more than the overall functional recovery at 1 year? So when I think about how I'm going to treat my distal radius fractures, I go through a thought process. And number one is think about the patient, right? I think it's really important not only to find out age, but comorbidities and really function. So as I mentioned, not everybody is low function sedentary, and most of our elder population these days are just as probably or even more active than I am these days. And so I think you have to have a discussion with the patient. So what we always do is we ask age, hand dominance, functional level, because it's different if you have somebody that's sitting in home and not moving around versus if you have a 65-year-old woman who's playing tennis every day and does yoga and really wants full range of motion to be able to do a downward dog position or to throw the ball for her dog. All of these things are really important to consider. So this is something that we have a conversation with our patient about, right? And then you may have that patient that's just too sick for surgery, or you may have a low functional patient that even though the x-rays look terrible, you're going to treat them non-operatively. And I can tell you, I've seen 95-year-old women with distal radius fractures from hitting them on doors or banging them on something or falling down that I've treated non-operatively, and I hate looking at the x-rays, but they do just fine. It just takes them a while to heal. And so as a surgeon, you just really almost want to never take an x-ray again because it just looks so terrible. And then they come into clinic and they're like, I'm doing fine. So I think it's worth having that conversation, right? So some of the things that I think about is when I look at these x-rays, is the carpus, so the rest of the wrist, is it sitting over the rest of the radius? Because to me, that's actually one of the primary indicators for operative fixation for me. That's actually how they get, what it means is as the wrist starts to tilt back more and more and more, this is what's gonna limit the wrist flexion. This is what's gonna limit your pronation and supination. So if the wrist is not sitting over the shaft, then I consider that something that's an operative intervention. When we talk about fracture management, if we elect the non-operative part. So if I say, great, your reduction looks great. You're 65 years old. I still have that discussion to say, you have a 50% chance of this not looking okay next week. And when they come back at week one, we get another x-ray in that splint. And I still say, you still aren't out of the woods for surgery. Come back in another week, right? And 2 weeks. So it's usually 1, 2, maybe even 3 weeks in an x-ray, depending on how bad your fracture is, how kind of osteopenic your bone looks to me. And then we manage you after that in a cast for 6 weeks. We get you out of the cast, we get you moving, and you start slowly bearing weight. Versus operative fixation, it's still a 6 week process of non-weight bearing, but you usually can move immediately after the surgery. If you have a plate put in, I have you start moving with our therapist at week one. So a couple things to think about, and I think this probably isn't underscored enough here in this talk, is that osteoporosis is incredibly prevalent. We have to be thinking about it as an orthopedic surgeon. So I think one of the things, and I know you have been to many lectures and still have a few to go, but you know, it's really important that as an orthopedic surgeon, that when we see a elderly person with a distal radius fracture, we have to take ownership of that patient and say, are you getting treated? Have you been evaluated for osteoporosis? Right, so I think it's really important. At the very least, we try and contact a primary care surgeon, a primary care doctor to say, hey, looks like your patient hasn't had a DEXA scan. They need to get that done. They needed to be treated for osteoporosis because you know what? They had a distal radius fracture and they need treatment. So through where I work at San Francisco General, we actually don't have a DEXA scan there, but we can refer them to UCSF. And so we try and do that and coordinate with their primary care physician so we can get them treated appropriately. And this is both sexes, right? It's not just a woman with a distal radius fracture. It's important to know that this can happen in males too. So I am done with my talk. I'm happy to open this up to some questions. So you have specific questions about risks before Dr. Kandemir gets going. So the question was, does a DEXA scan need to be of the wrist in the setting of a distal radius fracture? Is there differences in the bone density of the wrist versus in the spine and in the back? And I can't answer that exactly per se, but typically they aren't doing DEXA scans of the wrist. There's a lot of studies today kind of trying to correlate bone density of the wrist to say, can you actually have a lower energy, like a DEXA scan of the wrist to compensate? But most

0: Most of them is the back and the hip that are done, and they're able to correlate that.
1: Yeah.
0: And I think to answer your question about whether it's, you know, diet related, it certainly is. I mean, the studies of American children have shown that there's a higher incidence of osteoporosis, and it actually went up with the rise in diet soda. And so it'll be interesting to see with this new evolution of what's going on with the don't drink dairy, you know, try to eat almond milk and all those things. There haven't been any studies done yet to correlate that, but there is when you go back to the 80s and early 90s and look at the rise in soda and the increase in osteoporosis in children. So that's even in children, they're starting osteoporosis exercises in school where they have like jumping. They try and get the kids out jumping. There's a movement to try and get children to get out in the sun more. So it's sort of opposite of what the dermatologists say is like put sunscreen on. There's a movement to, and by getting in the sun, it's getting the vitamin D, which actually helps with calcium absorption. So there's been suggestions to try and get kids to say, hey, during warm-up, don't put sunscreen on them, but then when they start the game, put sunscreen on them so that they actually, you're not blocking all of the sun coming in so they can get the vitamin D. So yoga is certainly helpful. There are those small wrist weights that you can use that are like 1 to 2 pounds. Certainly doing weight-bearing exercises, so weight lifting, so getting on a treadmill or walking with small weights in your hand, so 1 to 2 pound weights work really well. So like I sent my mother, who is a thin white woman, arm straps, and I told her that, you know, whenever she's getting ready in the morning, I want her to put those on and use them.
2: So I'm going to talk about the shoulder and elbow. Shoulder and elbow joints actually are very important on a daily function for anybody, because to position your hand anywhere in the space, you need to have motion in the shoulder and elbow. Wherever you want to do anything with your hand, actually there's some motion with your shoulder and elbow. And if you lose that, you will feel that as a disability. We call in medicine activities of daily living, which means that anybody who want to live on a daily basis normally need to do these basic activities, basically routine activities that people tend to do every day without needing any kind of assistance or device or from any help from somebody else. There are 6 basic daily living activities that we do: eating, bathing, dressing, toileting, transferring, meaning that walking, moving from one place to another, and the continence. All these things are basic needs that any human being needs to do every day. And if you have any stiffness in the shoulder or elbow, it's going to be a challenging problem because you lose your motion. And unfortunately, shoulder and elbow joints, compared to our other joints, they have a tendency to develop stiffness compared to the other joints, even with subtle, small injuries. And when we call a functional range of motion, so you can have a full range of motion, meaning that you can have all the motions you can have without any injury on an extremity, but also there's some functional range of motion, which means that you may not have the full motion, but you can function totally fine, especially for daily activities. And for the shoulder and elbow, actually, there's quite a bit of a motion you need to do. Actually, there's no joint in our body, if you think about the shoulder, there's no joint in the body that can do this much motion. It's the most mobile joint in the body that you can move across all the way from the back, from the top. This is the most mobile joint in the body. Obviously, this comes with a cost. If you lose some motion, you will feel it. So it's that important. In the arm, you need to move your arm in and out to be able to grab things and hand things over, to turn the doorknob, to turn any jar. There's a lot of function you need to do. Around the shoulder, we have a bunch of muscles, and more importantly, as you can see on this side, maybe you have heard about it, or you may have had any surgery or treatment for this, there are rotator cuff muscles. To be able to help for your shoulder, there are very important muscles around the shoulder. They are called rotator cuff tendons, and it's very common to have problems with it once you are over 40, 45 years old. Any patient who walks in an orthopedic clinic with shoulder pain without any major fracture actually will probably have some kind of rotator cuff problem 90% of the time. But I'm going to talk mostly about the fractures. When we talk about the shoulder, there's a lot of joints actually. There's a lot of bones. This is the collarbone up here, a shoulder blade bone, and the arm bone, the humerus bone.

I'm going to talk first about the proximal humerus fractures. Basically, the arm bone, where it gets closer to the shoulder joint. As Dr. Schroeder mentioned, the distal radius fracture is the number one, but the second most common upper extremity fracture is the distal radius fracture. And if you think about it, over 65-year-old, when we get to there, this is the third most common fracture, is the shoulder fracture, the proximal humerus fracture. And we are aging every day, right? Everybody's in this room is a day older than yesterday. Nobody's getting younger, so don't worry. And it's an increasing epidemic, what we call it in medicine, because people were not living as much 50 years ago. The lifespan of the population is going, especially in the Western world, is much higher. Now it's 80, 85, I believe, in the last studies. So an average human being living in the United States, the average age is like 80, 85, which means that there's a very good chance that everybody who lives at that age will have one of these fractures, the hip, distal radius, or shoulder fracture. The mechanism is common, is the same way as you fall. And what happens when you get older? So two reasons. One, your bones get weaker, as we were talking about. The second thing, as we get older, actually, we have some balance issues or the eyesight issues. Like your vision is not as good. You may trip easily without seeing what's going on the floor. Also, our balance gets worse for other reasons, not due to bones, but our balance or your proprioception feeling gets worse as we get older. It's more common in females, 2 to 3 times more common than in females because of the low bone quality, low bone density, as I mentioned earlier. So anybody will get their highest bone density when they get about 30 year old, okay? After 30 year old, your bone density starts going down. Whatever you get when you are 30, after that it slowly goes down. In females, it's very protected until they get the menopause, but after the menopause, there's a huge dip. They start losing significantly. When we call osteoporosis, actually the bone becomes like an eggshell. When you get severe osteoporosis, it's really like an eggshell. When we treat this in surgically, in the operating room, when we kind of touch with our fingers, it's like an eggshell breaking or kind of having a ping pong effect, like you can actually move with the little pressure. Most of these proximal humerus fractures are treated non-surgically because they are not too displaced. I put some kind of frames around some pictures, which shows the normals, that you can have a comparison with the other ones. So this is the normal with the green frame around it. So as you can see, there are some fractures like this. This is like a little, not badly broken because everything is close by. You can see a little more fractures here. And this one is definitely severely displaced. And there's a 3D image on that corner. As you can see, the ball of the bone is supposed to be here, severely displaced. And these are totally different fractures that you can imagine and should be treated differently. As we mentioned, most manageable non-surgically, but I think in the last decade, we have better techniques to treat this, and they are being treated more commonly, more and more commonly, with surgeries. Interestingly, as of 2018, there's no clear-cut indications for this type of fracture. It's very interesting to me, too, that almost all of the fractures where we have certain guidelines, when to do surgery, when to treat without surgery, but this fracture, there's no clear-cut indications because everybody treats a little differently, and based on their experience, they may have different ways to treat to get good outcomes. The goal is always to obtain and maintain a satisfactory reduction, keeping the bones where they are supposed to be, and to avoid the stiffness, which is the dreaded complication for us, to allow early progressive range of motion. You can get the bones healed without moving them, keeping them kind of braced with the body, but if the shoulder doesn't move, if even the bone heals, it's not very functional, and you will hate it. And the goal of it is to restore your function. It's not about the x-rays. Most common type of surgical treatment, when surgery is indicated in the United States, will be with plate and screws for this type of fracture. As you can see, this is how the plate and screws looks like. This is how it looks like on a saw bone. This is like in a patient, how they look like. And there are certain indications to do some replacements. Sometimes we decide to do replacement instead of trying to fix it. When

The fixation, we think that the surgery is indicated, meaning that without surgery, that function is not going to be good, and the surgery is indicated. I mean, we cannot really fix it, meaning that you can put plate and screws, but if you cannot move it right away, that means that it's not going to give you any good outcome, then you should do replacement. That's what we do. And usually, this is based on the fracture pattern, is the very severely comminuted, meaning multi-million pieces, or the bone quality is so poor that no matter how you fix it, the bone quality is not going to hold the fixation to be able to move the arm right away. So there are different ways to replace the shoulder too. The main way to replace the shoulder, actually, it's called a reverse shoulder replacement. And it's really reverse. We basically, what we do, we reverse the ball and the socket in the joint anatomically. So this is a shoulder replacement on this side. This is a normal shoulder replacement that you will get if you need the shoulder replacement for arthritis. If you have a severe arthritis of your shoulder, you come for the symptoms, it's bad enough that you cannot function, you will have a shoulder replacement. We will put a socket plastic on the socket side, and there's a ball with a stem that goes in on the arm side with the ball on the ball side. So this is kind of replacing or imitating the normal shoulder joint. But in case of fracture, the thing is a little different because all the pieces that has the attachments of this rotator cuff tendons, you usually cannot put them together. That's why you are doing the replacement. So Dr. Garamond from France, about 30 years ago, figured out that if you can do something, a technically totally reverse design, putting the ball on the shoulder blade bone side and the socket on the arm bone side, actually it works better in this setting when you don't have a rotator cuff. That's what we do in the setting of the fractures commonly. I'm going to give you some examples which may happen to any of us in the room. This is a 54-year-old flight attendant, right hand dominant, post-injury day five, comes in my clinic. So this is how normal it looks like. This is her x-rays. As you can see, there are some fracture lines here and here. This is another view, side view. The fractures on this side is not very visible, actually. And this is another view. We check in a couple views to make sure that there's no significant displacement. And I started non-surgical treatment. Non-surgical treatment doesn't mean that you do nothing. So still, to be able to keep the bones as they are supposed to be, I give them a brace like this, thinking that how these bone pieces will be displaced based on the muscles that are attached to it. So the muscle still contracts and they try to displace these fracture fragments. And to minimize this effect and to get this healed at the best position, I give the patient this kind of brace. With or without surgery, I give the same brace. And I tell the patients that they're not going to like this brace for about a month because it's like it stays like straight ahead. But this is the best thing that the patient can do to get better function. This patient comes back in 3 weeks. We do repeated x-rays to make sure that the bone is healing, but more importantly, it's not displacing further that may cause a worse outcome. As you can see, the green with the picture in the green frame, and this looks the normal how it looks supposed to look like. It doesn't look too bad, maybe a little displaced up here, but it looks pretty similar, so I continued non-surgical treatment. This is her at 3 months. This is her at 6 months. And this is her function. So she get pretty good function, but as I said, this is not coming without the cost, just putting the sling on the bracing it, okay? This comes in, the patient has to be compliant and listen to do what to do, what not to do, and be very compliant. If you patient does what they are supposed to do and we do our job, I think you can get good outcomes. And actually, she went back to work, which had a requirement before to release her to back to work. Actually, apparently, they have the requirement they should be able to put a carry-on baggage over in the overhead compartment. Otherwise, they cannot go back to the full duty. And she was able to do that. So it's not easy, but you can achieve these outcomes. I'm going to give you a totally on the other end of the spectrum. This is a 29-year-old computer engineer. After a motorcycle accident, after a bilateral shoulder injury, actually his other shoulder was also injured but was minimally displaced that I treated without surgery, and that other side was not very significant. So this one, as you can see, comparing to this normal x-ray, it doesn't even look like similar, right? It looks like a jumbled fragments around here. It's hard to make the same picture out of this. So this was a very bad injury in a 29-year-old. And I think I have a video if it's going to move. This is a three-dimensional picture.
out of the CT scan that we get. It's going to spin a little bit, hopefully, with that video. As you can see, there are multiple fragments. You cannot even see that there's a ball, and where is the ball, right? The ball actually dislocated down here, okay? It's dislocated out of the socket. So after spanning, I recommended fixation. In a 29-year-old, we don't want to do a replacement because replacement doesn't work as long as we want. Even the hip and knee replacement, probably the best ones that we do, last about probably with the current technology like 20 years, 25 years, we hope. A shoulder replacement doesn't last as long, and a 29-year-old, if you put a replacement, probably will fail in 10 years. So we don't want to do that. So that's why I tried to put everything together, but piecemealing, basically putting the pieces together of the puzzle without much guides and without a great template that you can put it together. After many hours of surgery, I was able to kind of put things together with some mini plates and some bigger plates, some screws, and this was what I was able to achieve. It took many hours, but I think it's worth it for a 29-year-old. This is where we started, as you can see. That is where we ended. It looks like there's a ball in there. It looks like an arm bone, right? At least I was able to provide some bone that even if he gets a replacement down in the line, he can get a replacement that may function close to any replacement that you can do after arthritis. That was my goal, even everything's kind of doesn't heal and falls apart. This is 4.5 months post-op. Everything was holding together. Actually, I am still following this patient. He's about a year out. The bones are still there. They didn't fall apart. He had some resorption. I don't have the most recent x-ray. I'm sorry. He had some resorption of some bone up here. And it was his function in 4.5 months. As you can see, this is not perfect. It is not close to other side. You can see the limitation compared to the other side, both on like getting to the back, etc. But this requires a lot of kind of dedication from the patient's side too. Another patient, 30-year-old. The younger the patients are, I think I'm a little more aggressive because they have a longer life to live, and I try to make them more anatomic. I don't want to kind of sign off, this may heal on its own and you will do fine. With the fracture, it's a three-dimensional picture. She was a 30-year-old, totally healthy, very active, doing exercises 3-4 times a week and outdoor activities. I discussed the options. As I say, there's no clear-cut indications when to do surgery. But in my hands, I think the patients with these fractures do better with surgery than without surgery. I follow every single patient. Even when I recommend they don't want surgery or they come later on treated non-surgically, I follow all these patients because I believe that the best way to learn from patients as a doctor, you need to follow all kind of patients even when you don't do surgery. So this patient I treated with surgery. As you can see, it's utterly normal. And as we use a plate and screws, and in 3 months, with dedication and miscarrying the patient that the stiffness is the worst thing to do, to treat, because I'd rather treat probably 100 fractures than try to treat a stiffness, because there's no good way to treat the stiffness. She got close to full range of motion at 3 months. I think this is a good way to kind of support the evidence that the surgery may get you better range of motion and quicker. Another example, and a 58-year-old, stethoscope fall and tripped over a dog. This is how the normal, how it looks like, and this is her x-rays. It doesn't look as bad as the computer engineer one, but it's not normal and it's pretty displaced. And I fix it like this, and this is about a year out, and this is her function. These are the functions that actually very good functions compared to a lot of results in the literature, but I spent quite a lot of time before doing the surgery with these patients, what they need to do, and if they don't do what they need to do, the surgery I do may not get the best outcome, although I may get the good x-rays. Another patient, this is a 66-year-old diabetic patient. So when there are comorbidities, the bone quality is not great, and the treatment complications with surgery may go a little higher, especially trying to get the bones to heal. And diabetes is the one that we really don't like to treat surgically because the risk of infection is higher and the bone quality is always less than compared to somebody who is not diabetic at the same age and activity level. As you can see, there's a significant fracture and it's displaced.
And for

This patient, actually, I did a replacement. And this is a reverse replacement, as you can see, the ball on the shoulder blade bone side and the socket on the arm bone side. And this is how her function is. With this replacement, you may not get the great function. Actually, with the reverse shoulder replacement after fractures, what we tell the patients that they can get about the head level function. They may get up, but it's very hard to say predictably what they're going to have. They will get about the function about the head level, but they're not going to probably get all the way up. And the rotationally getting out may not be as reliable. The reason is that the remaining parts of the bone, when we replace it, the rotator cuff tendons may not be attached at all. And you don't have the rotator cuff tendons attached to the remaining part of the bone, then you're not going to have great rotations. Meaning that when you try to reach out to something, this range of motion, you may be kind of stuck there. You may need to turn whole your body to be able to do that, to reach there. Okay. So our goal is always to avoid this kind of complications. Obviously, I'm a surgeon, I'm biased. I do surgeries every day, and I see patients for surgeries every day. Surgery may result in bad complications, as you can see on these pictures too. So although you try to fix it, it may not work, the bone may not heal. You may have all these like screws pulling out, plates broken, even the kind of the ball kind of melting down, the screws poking through. There are a lot of complications associated with surgeries too. It's not a slam dunk. Doesn't mean that you get the surgery and you're going to get the great outcome. Our goal is to provide to avoid this kind of complications. I have a 50-50 rule when I recommend surgery with the patients. I tell them that 50% is the surgery I do, and the other 50% is the exercises that they have to do by themselves every day and with the physical therapist. It's not just going to the physical therapist twice a week, 45 minutes, they're going to get the good outcome that the pictures I show you. They have to do their part. It's a 50-50. Really, it falls onto the patient's shoulder, especially for shoulder and elbow. These are super critical. Let's say you got a hip replacement, and you don't want to be compliant with the physical therapy. You probably will get close to normal function with somebody who had the physical therapy in a year. All the studies have shown that. It doesn't work for shoulder and elbow because for somehow, naturally, the shoulder and elbow develop stiffness and they have a tendency to develop stiffness. So you got to get both the surgery part, my part, and the patient needs to do their part to be able to get the 100%. And I'm going to talk a little bit about the elbow. Elbow joint is also important to be able to use your hand. Mainly, to be able to eat, you need to bend your elbow, right? And to be able to type or clean yourself, you need to extend your elbow. This is the only way to do this. You need to get from here to back there to clean yourself, at least, to get the daily functions. So around the elbow, we have a lot of muscles. The elbow joint is kind of, there are ligaments that makes it stable. And the other thing, there are a lot of nerves that crosses the elbow. As you can see, three major nerves crosses the elbow that you can get the hand function. And our hands are the most kind of elegant parts of our body. There's no parts in our body that can do that kind of elegant, fine motor function as our hands do. Our thumbs and index fingers occupies much more neurons in the brain than any part of our body. Per the size. These are the most fine motor functions that we can do with our hands. So if there's any injury on these nerves around the elbow, then you may lose your function in the hand. Commonly is a fall over a kind of an arm. It can happen with motorcycle accidents, motor vehicle accidents. As commonly, you need to do surgery. Around the elbow, if you have a displaced fracture, compared to other parts of our body, usually they're like non-displaced fracture will be treated without surgery. Around the elbow, it's very hard to move the elbow with a fracture that it is not going to displace. Commonly, if you have an elbow fracture, you will need surgery to be able to get even a reasonable function. These are distal humerus fractures, so the fracture of the arm bone where it meets the elbow joint. And again, you see the picture with the green.
frame is a

normal how it looks like, and it is a broken. As you can see, there's a fracture here. It's kind of displaced and shortened. This is the side view of the same patient, a 54-year-old nurse. As you can see, the fracture and the displacement. The same picture of a three-dimensional picture that we can actually get out of the CT scan. As you can see, how the normal looks like. And this is a broken arm of hers. And I fixed it with the plate and screws, as you can see, trying to make it as close as normal. This is the side view again after fixing plate and screws. And this is her function at about 6 months. As you can see, with any elbow injury, any elbow fracture, you're going to lose some of your extension, be able to make it straight. 95% of the patients treated surgically or non-surgically, non-displaced or displaced, they're going to probably lose 5 to 10 degrees. Only 5% of the people may get full range of motion, no matter how much they work on it. The good thing is that actually you don't need to have the full extension. If you lose 5 to 10 degrees, you should still be able to compete in Olympics for most part of the sports. It's not going to be a functional limiting because there's really nothing much we do on a full extension. You don't need that motion. Almost everything we do with bending of the elbow, getting to your head, washing your head, combing your hair, or eating, or getting to your pocket, getting to your back, your bra, everything requires bending of the elbow. That's why we focus on the bending of the elbow when we do the physical therapy postoperatively. So this is a 94-year-old after a fall. As you can see, she has a fracture up here. So this is how normally it looks like. There's a fracture kind of impacted in there, what we call it. As you like look at on the side view, it's hard to see. The bones kind of get into each other, as you can see. At this age, I probably can fix it, but the best outcomes, the literature shows that quicker and the best outcomes comes in with a replacement, elbow replacement. And elbow replacements actually are pretty rare because elbow replacement doesn't last even as long as the shoulder replacement. That's why we don't want to do it in younger people for sure. Unless there's no other options at all, we may do elbow replacement. But at age 90, actually with the limitations that you're probably going to be only doing taking care of yourself, and you're not doing any heavy physical activities, and the lifespan you have is probably another 10 years or 5 years at best, the elbow replacement is a great option. Because the surgery is quicker, the blood loss and all the complications are less, and you don't need too much physical therapy, which is a little harder as you get older to go to a physical therapy place, etc. And they get better pain relief and better function with the elbow replacement. And that's what I did for her, and she did well. Another complication around the elbow, as I mentioned, the stiffness. Around the elbow, compared to other joints, the elbows have a tendency to develop extra bone formation. Due to the injury to the muscles and the capsule of the elbow joint, sometimes the muscle and the capsule of the elbow joint turns into bone. Basically, our body creates bone when we don't want it. We don't want bone healing, obviously, when there's a fracture at the fracture site, but at other places, which may limit the range of motion. And we may need to do surgery afterwards to get rid of this extra bone formation sometimes. And these are all the kind of failed fixation which may happen with the low bone quality and sometimes not appropriate surgery. You may see this kind of failures of fixation, as you can see. And our goal is to avoid this. Another fracture around the elbow is a radial head and neck. So radius is this bone up here that Dr. Schroeder talked to you about, at the wrist on the other end. This is at the elbow end of that radial bone. And then you have the fracture over here. Actually, it's a pretty common fracture. Most of them, good thing, they are not very displaced. It happened on all ages. The thing is that part is very important. All the motion, what we call prosupination, this motion comes from that bone rotating around itself. And this is how it looks like normally. As you can see, a normal bone. And this is how it looks like when it's broken. It happens when you fall on your arm. There are different types of these fractures. And they can come in different flavors. As you can see, they can come in like very displaced and dislocated ones too. The main thing is this bone, this part of this bone is very important in prosupination, turning your hand

in and out, turning the doorknob, turning anything down. You need both of this motion, because to grab something like this, to hand things over, or to type in, you need to turn your hand in and out. This is a patient, 27-year-old female, after a motor vehicle accident, actually. Splinted in local ED, presented at day 5 with a fracture. It's kind of a little hard to see, but there's a split here with little step off. I saw her another week, and it was more displaced, and she wasn't able to rotate the arm. So we decided to do the surgery. We put a small mini plate and screws to fix it. As you can see, there's an intraoperative photo. That is a plate and screw at that part of the body. This is after the surgery. This is 9 months post-operative. She had some pain with the moving the arm, and I think this plate was irritating. We removed the plate at that time. As you can see, her range of motion is not close to her normal side, which is straight on this side. She lost some external extension. At 1 year post-op, we removed the plate. Some of the screws need to stay in the bone because the screw heads was broken. This is another patient, 34-year-old, fall off a bike. As you can see, there's a fracture here, and they were to displace the fragments. There's no way to fix this, and we replaced this. So radial head replacement actually is relatively new, and we don't know on the long term, 20, 30 years, what's going to happen in a 34-year-old patient. But when we cannot fix it, we prefer to replace it with a metallic radial head and neck. We don't have great data what happens in 20, 30 years, but this is the best we can do as of today. Another bone that can get broken is the olecranon part. So this part, the other bone around the elbow, it's shaded as yellow, as you can see here. Olecranon fractures are important because actually the triceps, the muscle on the back of your arm, is attached to this tricep, to this bone. And when it's broken, it usually displaces because of the pull of your triceps. Or sometimes it happens when you fall onto your elbow or just onto your hand. There are different types, from non-displaced, as you can see, to very displaced. Commonly, we treat these ones with surgery because it's very hard to move the elbow, as I mentioned. And then you don't treat them surgically, that with the pull of the triceps, actually, it keeps migrating proximally. This is a patient which did not want surgery and came back after a year with like this. We usually use plate and screws, but there are other ways to fix it. You can use some kind of wires and screws, or you can use also some big screws and wires too. But all of this can have some complications. Sometimes the fracture doesn't heal and the fragment tries to escape, what we call it. As you can see, it was fixed down here, but it wasn't fixed well and it kind of escaped, so I needed further surgery. This is a patient, 57-year-old, one of the pictures I put over there. This is very kind of angulated, the displaced compared to the normal. This patient actually need to have a radial head replacement because her elbow was dislocated, that I found out during surgery. Needed a longer plate and a lot of mini plate and screws. This is 1 year follow-up. All the bones was healed and she got pretty good motion. Not perfect again, as I mentioned. You lose some of your extension, but she got very good flexion, as you see, which is more important functionally. In summary, the goal is always return to the prior functional level. Range of motion is critical. Life is motion. So you don't have motion, you're going to have a disability, and you will feel that you are not being able to do everything you want to do. Don't forget about the 50-50 rule. No matter how much we do as surgeons, if you don't do your part as a patient to be able to hit the 100%, you need to do your part. Otherwise, there's no way you can hit the 100%. Very important for shoulder and elbow problems. Thank you. And I will take questions if you have. The question, so normally the bone has a kind of a wrapping around it, which is called periosteum. We are able to put this plate and screws onto the bone. What you do with this wrapping, the periosteum around the bone, because it's very critical to keep them as intact as possible.
So the way it goes, sometimes it's damaged already with the fracture and the injury. We try to preserve as much as possible. As you mentioned,

And it provides the blood supply, comes through this periosteal layer over the bone, and we put this plate and screws on top of it. Or sometimes you may need to kind of peel off this periosteum, but even we peel off as a kind of an intact wrap, and when we close the wound, we put it back together. It's very important, but commonly the reason is kind of disturbed is usually the injury itself due to the fracture and the displacement. The more displaced the fracture is, it usually cuts through or pierces through this periosteal layer. By the time we get to the surgery, it's already torn. But still, we try not to damage any further. Yes, so the question is that the motion of the shoulder blade bone when we move our upper extremity. So actually, the shoulder blade bone work in kind of in coordination with the arm bone, with the upper arm bone. Everything we start doing it, actually the shoulder blade moves around the chest wall. There's some motion happening. If you stand up behind, if you look at somebody who's moving the arms, you will see that the shoulder blade bones also moves together. They work together. And if you lose the motion of your shoulder blade bone, it's going to be a lot of problems too. Any problem around the shoulder, usually in the first couple weeks, you don't want to move your shoulder due to the pain, and the muscles around the shoulder blade bone weakens, atrophies. And any physical therapy around the shoulder needs to include to work on the muscles around the shoulder blade bone, all the muscles around it. Because once you lose that coordination between the arm bone and the shoulder blade bone, which we call it actually dyskinesis, scapular dyskinesis, you are not going to be able to have full function, or you will have hard time to get the motion. And at the ends of the motion, you're going to feel that tightness. So they are coordinated, they need to work together, and all the muscles need to be kind of worked out with the physical therapy with any kind of shoulder problem. So for the elbow, it's less common. Actually, there's a condition for the shoulder that it's called frozen shoulder. It happens usually without any major trauma, without any fractures or tendon tears. It's called a frozen shoulder. Basically, without any trauma that the patient can remember, the shoulder starts getting slowly more painful, and the patient is not being able to move the shoulder. It's kind of a progressive thing. It doesn't happen overnight, but over a month or two, they come in and they can barely do this. It's very painful. It's called frozen shoulder. It's more common in diabetic people. It's less common for the elbow. That kind of frozen elbow is pretty rare. Is commonly in the shoulder. If you are having a progressive loss of motion of your elbow without any major trauma, it's probably arthritis. That's the first thing that I will think, which is not super common neither. Elbow arthritis is not as common as like hip and knee arthritis. Probably if you are over 65 year old, the chances that you're going to get hip or knee arthritis is probably 70%, like 2 out of 3 people. Elbow arthritis, without any major prior problem, like you may have an injury when you were a kid or something, it's pretty rare. It's not very common, unless you have rheumatoid arthritis. Patients with rheumatoid arthritis may develop arthritis in every joint, including the elbow joint. A frozen elbow is pretty rare. It's a good question. Actually, although we think that we are great surgeons, the question is that when you have a shoulder replacement, is there any chance, or what are the chances that it may dislocate? Although we claim that we are great surgeons and we do everything as good as possible, the joints that we are replacing are not as good as native joints. So we are not as good as God or whatever you believe in. So these replacements are artificial joints. There's always a risk that they may dislocate. Because what holds the joints, and every joint is a little different, and the shoulder joint actually is a little more critical, because the stability of the shoulder joint is not primarily coming from the shape of the bone itself, which is the case in a hip joint, which is very kind of shallow socket and a ball.
which is, this is the only way to get that much information.

And all the stability of the shoulder joint, most part of it is not coming from the shape of the bones, it's coming from the muscles and the ligaments around it. And when you do this shoulder replacement, we try to preserve all of this, but we need to get to the shoulder somehow to put these artificial joints. And there's always a risk of dislocation. A native joint, without having a major motor vehicle accident or a motorcycle accident, you can't dislocate. You are not going to be able to dislocate a joint easily. But this shoulder, especially early on in the first year, there's a high risk that they may dislocate. That's why we protect these patients with a brace in the first 6 weeks or so. But that risk of dislocation is usually high in the first year, gets much less significant after a year, but this can happen with artificial joints. The question is that orthotics and prosthetics, I believe, including, so it's very advanced compared to another 50 years prior we live in now. Are there any things you can use for poor bone quality from orthotics standpoint? So I don't think you can use orthotics the same way. You can use probably certain types of braces instead of doing surgeries that try to get the patients as functional as you can, maybe better than doing nothing. You can use certain kind of braces. But regarding the fractures around the joints, this is not very feasible. If you have fractures away from the joints or between the joints areas, like let's say in the middle of the arm, that's more feasible. So when it gets closer to the joint, because it affects the joint function, range of motion, I don't think orthotics are very useful. But if you have a fracture in the middle of your arm, actually the primary treatment is not surgery. This bone heals very well. If you have a broken arm in the middle, this heals like 85% of the time with just a simple orthotics where you put it around the arm. It heals 85% of the time. But not around the joints. Regarding the poor bone quality, there are certain devices that for more elderly people that lives at homes when they fall to prevent these major fractures. Basically, it kind of pads around the hips and around the shoulders. But I think it's not very easy to use and put it on every day. But there are some research around that with people for poor bone quality to develop certain things that to prevent these fractures, because it's a big deal in elderly people. The shoulder blade bone is not easy to break, because it's very well protected with the muscles around it and the rib cage is next to it. Usually it happens with a very significant trauma, meaning that usually it's a motorcycle accident, kind of not in a car. In a car, you are relatively protected. There's nothing protected in a motorcycle. Or you fall from a very high height, like a couple stories, or you are really hit with a high-speed motor vehicle and as a pedestrian. So when you have that, usually you have associated chest injuries too. The way, most commonly, these fractures are not too bad and it doesn't affect the socket of the shoulder blade bone. And we treat them without surgery, most of them, the vast majority, and they do very well. Usually they don't cause major dysfunction or functional loss. If it involves the socket, which is not very common, then in that case we will do an invasive surgery to fix the socket, because you need to have a socket to have a functional shoulder. But it's not very common. I like to fix these socket fractures, but they are not very common. It's pretty rare. I probably fix somewhere less 5 to 10 a year, not much than that. I'm probably the one who fixes most around this area. And they are pretty rare. The indications are pretty narrow. Most of them are treated without surgery, basically physical therapy. Yes, this is one of the common questions I get when I show these pictures in our meetings too. So I have patients who doesn't have these outcomes too. So the stiffness comes from the scarring, okay? The scarring. So our body tries to heal anything with scar. Like when you have a cut in your skin, this happens inside, underneath the skin too. Whenever our body is injured, it tries to heal with scarring. All these injuries, traumatic injuries, or the surgery that we do around these injuries, tries to heal with some scar tissue. The scar, there are two components of the scarring. So one is the patient's genes. There are some scar formers. A small percentage of patients are scar formers. So genetically, there's nothing you can change as of 2018.

genetically, that if you are a scar former, you are at high risk to develop stiffness. The only way to know that if you had a prior surgery, musculoskeletal surgery, and you develop stiffness or extra bone formation around your joints, there's a predictor that you will develop some stiffness. But the other part, for most part of the patients, these are a very small percentage of patients, probably less than a couple percent. For most patients, is the type of the injury and the way you treat them. So the goal as an orthopedic surgeon, we always try to encourage the range of motion. A lot of surgeries we do to be able to start the range of motion quicker. Because especially for fractures, if you hold the bones stable without moving them, Mother Nature heals them very reliably. If you don't move them, they will heal more than 90% of the time. But by the time they are healed, it will be stiff. So the goal is to try to move it. And you don't have a great time period. Usually most of the scarring forms around 6 weeks to 3 months. Beyond 3 months, it's very hard to overcome the stiffness. When I talk with my patients, before surgery especially, you gotta talk to them before surgery, because after surgery, it's hard to convince them how much they need to do, because they think that the surgery is over and is almost part of the treatment is done. I talk to them. Actually, some patients, I talk to them, if you don't think you can do like physical therapy very reliably, your exercise every day, although you have some pain after the surgery, you may be better off without surgery. Because I know the patients like for 15, 20 minutes, 30 minutes, right, when they come into clinic, they know themselves better, right? Sometimes I tell them, like, that's what you need to do. If you do surgery, you're going to have more pain early on after the surgery, right? There's going to be surgical pain. We're going to be cutting your skin, going down. You're going to have pain, more pain than when you come in with a fracture in the clinic. Then, for first week or so, you're going to have a lot of pain. But I will ask you, if the surgery goes well and I fix it well, I'm going to ask you to start moving. You have to move it. Despite the pain, you have to move it. First 6 weeks, you have to move it despite the pain. This is the only way to avoid the stiffness. If you wait until the pain goes away, then you think in your mind that, okay, I will wait, the pain goes away, I can't move it, then I will start moving, it's going to be too late. And I see these patients more commonly than other surgeons that I know of because of this. Because once you do the surgery, it's not just the surgery itself and signing off with the physical therapist. I see them at 2 weeks. I don't feel that they are moving much, I see them at 4 weeks. Around 8 to 10 weeks, I see them at 10 weeks for the patients that I start worried, because at 6 weeks, if they are getting good motion that I'm expecting, I think they are fine. But if they are behind, I scare them that they may not get good motion and they are not going to be happy. The x-rays will look great, it will be healed, but they are not going to do well, they're going to hate it for the rest of their life. I use the same terms in front of them. Because their arm, right? Eventually, it's the patient's personal life. I think it works pretty well. And I tell them I will see them in another 4 weeks. With physical therapy, if they are making progress, I'm happy. If they are making progress with time, with physical therapy and your exercises, that means that you're going to get better and better with time, right? It's a predictor for me. But if you come back between, I see you 6 weeks and 10 weeks, in 4 weeks, there's no significant progress. I usually get a report from PT too, and I usually confirm myself too, because there's a variation between how they assess. If there's no significant difference, and I ask the patient, how do you feel compared to a month ago? You think you can do more, your range of motion is better? And I objectively look at my note 4 weeks ago. If there's no significant difference, which means that you need to have at least like 10 degrees or more that I can notice it, right, visually. If you don't make any progress, I tell them that I'm going to take you to the operating room. I will manipulate, which means that there's no cutting, but we will put you to sleep, and I'm going to try to break your adhesions when you're asleep, that way you don't have pain. And we're going to do aggressively physical therapy right afterwards, because during this manipulation, usually I'm able to get this range of motion close to normal. The goal is to maintain it. That I send them the next day to the physical therapy and tell them they need to
Continue to do the exercises. This is the only way. And I'm more aggressive doing manipulations than compared to other surgeons, too. Because, I mean, it's easy. This is always my opinion. It's easy to tell them, like, go to the physical therapy. The downside is that beyond 3 months, this manipulation doesn't work. You don't have the same gun to do the manipulation at 6 months, at a year. It doesn't work. The scar tissue forms very mature, and you usually don't get much with, like, you can put that patient to sleep, you push it, you don't get anything. You can't break that adhesions or the scar tissue. And if you push it too hard, you will break it. You will break the bone. So there's a kind of a fine timeline. That's why I tell the patients at 6 weeks, if their range of motion is not good, I tell them that they need to work hard to get the best motion they can with the physical therapist and themselves at home, like doing a homework every day. And if they don't get it, I will take you to the operating room at 12 weeks. I tell them at 6 weeks that that's what they're going to have, that what I'm going to recommend. They may accept or not, but that's what I'm going to discuss with them at 10 weeks if their range of motion is not good. Because if you don't get it, then we don't have great surgical options to treat stiffness, to tell the truth. I mean, I can claim that I can fix a lot of bones and bad fractures, and I'm pretty successful in that, but stiffness, I'd rather fix 100 bones than try to treat that stiffness. We don't have, like, you can try to do exercises, scar tissues, but there's a high recurrence rate. They still form the scars. Every surgery may create another scar tissue. It's better to avoid further surgeries if somebody develops stiffness. It seems counterintuitive, but every surgery creates more scar tissue too. And the gene part, we can't change it, is what it is. I try to convince the patients that this is the best thing they can do for themselves. That's why I believe that my outcomes with the patients, obviously requires a lot of time spent with the patients too, and follow-ups, but this is the only way to get better outcomes with this problematic joints and fractures around these joints. I think we need to wrap up. Our time is over. If you have any questions, you can come up and ask. Otherwise, I think we need to finish. Thank you.

0: Distribution and adoption. I think, in academia, we see publication as the endpoint. And in startups, publication is really the starting point, right? It's like once you have the publication, then you have to go and figure out, reimbursement strategy, the user experience, how to get patient trust, how to get clinician adoption. I think those two things are probably the hardest parts right now.
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1: Seeing Jose Hernandez come to our high school and give a talk about how he used electrical engineering for the space industry was life-changing for me. I loved like space exploration and the different like Mars rovers and satellites and just

0: Seeing someone from my community accomplish so much in NASA as an electrical engineer was mind-blowing for me.
1: The USDA and the Institute of Medicine

average fiber consumption in the U.S. is 10 to 15 grams. So that's well below. And there's about a 10 to 15 gram, call it the fiber gap, to make up the difference between these. And only 5% of men and 9% of women are getting the recommended daily amount of fiber. This is shockingly low, given the recommendation of 26 to 38. And from evidence that we have over evolutionary time, about 400 years ago to 1,000 years ago, when we were hunting and gathering and really before wide-scale agriculture, there's evidence that that we were consuming up to 100 to 150 grams of fiber per day. So 26 to 38 grams may be on the low end of what evolutionarily we were consuming. And certainly 10 to 15 grams is exceptionally low, probably lower than evolutionarily we were made to consume. So what happens when you look at fiber consumption and how it relates to all-cause mortality? So essentially, in this meta-analysis that was a review of 185 prospective studies and 58 clinical trials, found that a 15 to 30% decrease in all-cause mortality with sufficient fiber intake. So if you look at those that were actually consuming adequate amounts of fiber, they were 15 to 30% decrease in all-cause mortality. And there was a similar trend for cardiovascular-related mortality, coronary heart disease, stroke, type 2 diabetes, and colorectal cancer. And you can see that with more fiber intake, it looks like it's almost a linear trend. So as we go beyond the recommendation, if you were to get into the 40 or 50 grams, there may be a linear and even greater benefit at higher levels of fiber intake. And what would it take to close that fiber gap? And I just wanted to give a visual demonstration of what 10 grams of fiber is. So this is 100 grams of oats, so just a cup of oats that one could easily have in the morning. And the other thing to mention about oats is that actually this amount of oats has 13 grams of protein. The advantage of plants and whole foods is that they actually come with a lot of protein in them as well. So in these oats, you are getting quite a significant amount of carbohydrates, but as we discussed, they're complex carbohydrates with delayed absorption, comes with a significant amount of protein, and just this addition of a cup of oats a day would close the fiber gap. And then if you're feeling particularly interested in taking your oat game to the next level, what I recommend to patients when I see them in clinic is actually to take their oats, to add a tablespoon of flax seeds, an ounce of chia seeds, a cup of walnuts, and a cup of blueberries, resulting in essentially your entire daily value of fiber. So you can get 26 grams of fiber in this. And the advantage of mixing in additional sources of fiber and diverse types of healthy fats is that it will further blunt the glycemic index of these of this oats. And so it won't be absorbed as quickly. And how about ultra-processed foods, which have become all too common? So I like to call ultra-processed foods the anti-fiber. And there's a lot of data to suggest that just like the benefit of fiber for the microbiome, ultra-processed foods actually damage the microbiome and are harmful to the microbiome. So ultra-processed foods comprise 57.9% of energy intake in the U.S. And we can just pause and reflect on that. So that means almost 60% of the total calories consumed in the U.S. are in the form of ultra-processed foods. These aren't processed foods. These are ultra-processed foods. These are typically foods, you look, with more than 10 ingredients that are often take the form of something not even recognizable as food. And this is almost 60% of the calories in the U.S. So ultra-processed foods appear to reduce microbiome health independent of the lack of fiber. And this is through the use of food colorants, emulsifiers, artificial sweeteners, nanoparticles like titanium dioxide. These can actually be directly toxic to beneficial members of the microbiome. And we have this data largely from preclinical studies in mice and direct exposure of microbes to these substances, but also fairly compelling epidemiologic data as well. So you'll see the line goes the exact opposite way of fiber.

0: Higher consumption of ultra-processed foods, more than four servings per day, was independently associated with a 62% increased hazard for all-cause mortality. So for each additional serving of ultra-processed foods, all-cause mortality increased by 18%. And again, you see this appears to almost be linear. So more processed food is worse for your health. And this is the exact opposite of fiber. So I think what these two epidemiologic studies suggest is that if we were to take even a small portion of the ultra-processed food calories that we're consuming and simply replace them with whole foods containing fiber, I think we would see a massive benefit in our patients' health and in your health. So what happens when we don't get enough fiber? So you see here, this is a map of self-reported weight and height among US adults. And essentially, this is just a map of where we currently stand in terms of obesity in the US. And you see these dark reds mean that over 40% of the population in these areas is overweight and has obesity. And even in some of the yellow areas, you'll see a quarter of the population in these areas are overweight and have obesity. And it is highly likely that the decreased dietary fiber and increase in processed foods is a major contributor to this obesity epidemic. In fact, I would hypothesize that it is the major contributor to this obesity epidemic. And what about the microbiome? You know, as I told you, fiber is so important for the microbiome, and processed foods potentially and likely damage it. So is a lot of this effect being mediated through the microbiome? And there's a mounting evidence base to suggest that this is possibly the case. As we know, the anti-obesity drugs that based on GLP-1, most commonly known as Ozempic and Wegovy, have become very popular. And what fiber is actually important to do is to naturally induce GLP-1 expression. So one could envision that obesity across the world has exploded because we actually have a GLP-1 deficiency. And that GLP-1 deficiency could be secondary to a decrease in fiber intake. And one way to boost your normal levels of GLP-1 expression and augment them is through intake of fiber. And what happens when we don't eat fiber? A diet low in fiber really starves our microbiome and diminishes its ability to make beneficial metabolites. So what happens is when you lack fiber, then these simple carbohydrates are more quickly absorbed in circulation. You have decreased GLP-1 expression. Your microbes become lower in density, and the beneficial microbes that degrade fiber are lost. And these microbial metabolites that we depend on to promote health are also lost.
1: Certainly during the war in Vietnam, the civil rights movement, yes, the country was divided. I think what's different today, that it's become emotional and that people hold such dark views of people on the other side, sure, that they don't want to be around them, they don't want to talk to them, they can't have a conversation. That's what I wanted to understand, and I want to understand efforts to bring us together, because there are efforts to bring us together.
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Okay, today I'll be speaking about diet and exercise. As I introduced myself earlier, I'm a professor and epidemiologist in urology at UCSF. I've been in the department since 2012. I did my training at Harvard School of Public Health. And thank you for everyone who submitted your questions about diet and exercise. This year we focused on answering your questions in this talk, and so hopefully I will answer your questions, and if you have further questions, please don't hesitate to contact me. So I'm going to start with exercise, because exercise has been the most consistent finding in prostate cancer, and it has the biggest benefit. So if I were

If you were to ask me what factor to focus on between exercise and dietary factors, hands down, I would recommend exercise. There have been multiple studies, at least 5, looking at exercise in observational studies, cohort studies, among men with prostate cancer. And what we see from studies in Sweden, the United States, and Canada that examined exercise, so higher levels versus lower levels after diagnosis in men with prostate cancer, was a 30 to 40% reduced risk of prostate cancer-specific mortality and about a 40% reduced risk of overall mortality. And these results are very strong, very consistent, and made it into the U.S. physical activity guidelines in 2018. I led the first study back in 2011, and the last study was published in 2023. And I'm going to just share those results next. I want to highlight that 2 of these 5 studies included men at all stages of disease. So this is not just looking at localized prostate cancer, but also men with stage 4 or metastatic disease. So here are the results from the Lavery study that was published in 2023. This study looked at, it was a pan-cancer study, so that means people with various cancers were part of this analysis. So there were over 11,000 cancer survivors, and 4,000 of them had prostate cancer. And this study looked at a cutoff. The cutoff was 150 minutes of moderate to vigorous exercise per week versus people that were doing less than the cutoff. And again, that is the guideline. The 2018 physical activity guideline is that cutoff of 150 minutes of moderate to vigorous exercise per week. So this study compared people doing more or less than that cutoff. And what you can see is that those who were doing more had a lower risk of cancer death, a 21% lower risk of cancer death, as well as a 25% lower risk of overall death. And I just wanted to highlight this because that provides some rationale for what the cutoff is, 150 minutes of moderate to vigorous aerobic exercise per week. And so if you are not doing that, I recommend starting slow and gradually increasing that over time. My next slide goes over this a little bit. So this slide is part of a paper published by Carrie Winterstone as the senior author. For people to do whatever, to start slow if you're not exercising and to gradually increase that over time. The left-hand column has different categories of activity, inactive, somewhat active, or very regularly active. And if you go across the columns, you can see recommendations for flexibility exercise, aerobic exercise, resistance exercise, and other types of exercise. And the take-home message here is that clinicians can reassure their patients with prostate cancer that exercise of any type, frequency, or duration at tolerable levels of intensity can have a benefit for overall health and well-being. And so we recommend finding exercise that is fun, because we want you to do exercise that you can do repeatedly over time. Finding long-term exercise that is effective and fun. And I know a lot of you, I'm going to talk about exercise opportunities here at UCSF in a few short slides from here. Another study that has been done since that paper came out was published by our group early this year in 2026, led by Ryan Allen et al. And instead of just emphasizing 1 to 2 sessions per week of resistance exercise, we actually recommend a little bit more, 2 to 3 non-consecutive days per week of resistance exercise. This is because we have published data showing that acute bouts of resistance exercise release myokines, anti-cancer myokines. Myokines are produced by the muscles during exercise, and they have been associated with reduced inflammation. They promote metabolic health and potentially slow prostate cancer growth. And so that is short term, that is short lived. So the more exercise, resistance exercise you do, releases these myokines. So the lead author of this paper, or senior author, Rob Newton, has recommended to do shorter bouts of resistance exercise multiple days per week to get this myokine effect. So we recommend doing at least 2 to 3 resistance exercise sessions, working all major muscle groups, and to alternate between your upper and lower muscles to allow muscle recovery. Okay, this is another slide highlighting the benefits of exercise. How many people

people in this room do aerobic exercise on a regular basis? Can you raise your hand? Awesome. So at least 80% of you in this room have do aerobic exercise. What about resistance exercise? How many people do at least 2 sessions per week of resistance exercise? Okay, I think it's about 40%. So maybe half of you do resistance exercise twice a week. As you can see from the far column in this slide, there are different benefits for each type of exercise. And so with aerobic exercise, this actually increases energy, increases endurance, improves fitness, whereas resistance exercise really builds your muscle mass, it builds your strength, and it also helps with function. And so one should try to do each of these types of exercise is as part of your exercise routine each week. And I'm happy to answer more questions about this. I wanted to highlight opportunities that we offer at UCSF. You may have heard about the Strength in Numbers group exercise class. How many went to the exercise class today? Can I have a raise of hands? Three of you. Okay, 4. Wonderful. So this is a class offered at UCSF by Jordan Lebrecht. He's a physical therapist. This occurs twice a week, focusing on aerobic and resistance training. If you have questions about what you should be doing, I recommend you go to this class. You'll learn how to exercise safely and effectively, both aerobically and using resistance exercise. The phone number and the email are located on this slide. And it costs $85 for the initial intake appointment and $20 per class. UCSF also offers exercise counseling for UCSF patients. You can find out more information by calling the number on the slide to sign up. These are offered for free to help people develop a personalized exercise plan for you and to focus on your own physical activity goals. Okay, now I'm going to switch gears and talk about diet. So diet is a lot more complicated, I think, than exercise. There's been a lot of papers that have come out that some are somewhat conflicting. There are few papers on diet, so I want to highlight there are very few factors where we see consistency across the literature. I'm showing this table because, as you know, most men die with their prostate cancer, not of their prostate cancer. Among other causes of death, heart disease is the most common cause of death. And so here we're presenting the recommendations side by side for heart disease prevention, cancer prevention, and lethal prostate cancer progression after diagnosis. And what you can see, so these recommendations come from the American Heart Association for cardiovascular disease progression, the American Cancer Society for cancer prevention, and a review paper that we wrote by Longley et al. For prevention of lethal prostate cancer. And what you can see is that the findings, the recommendations, are very similar across the diseases you see in this table. The green check marks are things to do, and the red X's are things to avoid or limit. And what you can see is things are very consistent. What we would say here is that the eating a heart-healthy diet agrees with the recommendations we would give for prostate cancer progression. The findings in the far right column are very specific guidance we would give for those foods that are within that food group. So for example, for fruits and vegetables, we would recommend cooked tomatoes to get the lycopene that's more bioavailable in cooked tomatoes, eating cruciferous vegetables like kale, broccoli, cauliflower, and eating raw vegetables. I got a question about coffee, which is not on the slide, but the data show that coffee is actually beneficial for cardiovascular disease prevention, overall survival. The data for coffee, we published a paper in the CAPTURE cohort, in the diet and lifestyle sub-study of the CAPTURE cohort. We did not see an association for coffee among never smokers or former smokers. However, we did see a 5-fold increased risk of progression among current smokers. So I just wanted to highlight that. There was another consortium study looking at coffee intake, but it was measured at the time of diagnosis or slightly before, showing that it may increase disease-specific survival in men with localized prostate cancer. So there aren't very many

studies about it, but it does not look like it increases risk. I also got some questions on sugar, so I wanted to address that as well. The current dietary guidelines for Americans came out in 2026 for the period of 2025 to 2030. They were very enlightening. I wanted to just put the added sugar recommendation, which says no amount is recommended as part of a healthy diet. One meal should contain no more than 10 grams of added sugars. The old dietary guidelines for Americans published in 2020 used a cutoff of less than 10% of calories, which is about 50 grams per day on a 2,000 kilocalorie diet. And then I put the American Heart Association guidelines, where they have a cutoff of less than or equal to 36 grams per day for men and slightly less grams per day for women. As you can see, I put some examples here of foods that have added sugar. Soda has 39 added grams of sugar. And honey has 17 grams of sugar. And so you will easily get there to the 10 grams by eating some of these foods. Actually, table sugar has 12 grams of sugar. Maple sugar has 13, and agave syrup has 14 grams. So you're past the cutoff of 10 grams just by having a tablespoon of these foods. I want to just say, though, that there's no direct evidence of added sugar being related and associated with PSA progression or prostate cancer-specific mortality. These findings are really based on overall metabolic or overall health benefits. Okay, I mentioned before that we published a systematic review by Ryan Allen et al. In our group. We had a table in this paper focused on things to do and things to limit or avoid. And so this table was for clinicians to advise their patients. Today I'm going to show you what we put in that table for all of you to know. First and foremost, we recommend adopting a plant-based eating pattern. And this does not mean that everything you eat must be plants. A plant-based diet is saying that most of what you eat is from plants such as fruits, vegetables, beans, nuts, seeds, etc., and whole grains. You can still incorporate meat, dairy, eggs, and fish and other seafood, but you're eating less of that. They make up a smaller portion of your overall diet. However, a well-planned plant-based diet can provide adequate levels of protein and meet all your essential amino acid requirements. So I have 1 minute. Thanks, Dan. I'm going to skip ahead. These findings were for overall health. When we looked at diet scores within the systematic review, we saw that limiting processed meat and saturated fat were important for prostate cancer progression. I wanted to highlight that whole milk was one of the more consistent findings in these papers, showing that higher levels of whole milk were associated with either lethal prostate cancer or prostate cancer progression. I got some questions about low-fat dairy. Low-fat dairy has not been consistently associated with prostate cancer progression or with lethal prostate cancer. Some of the findings for advanced disease were really for all-cause mortality. And then only one study showed that total dairy intake with a cutoff of 3 or more servings per day was associated with all-cause mortality. Let me go to this slide. You already heard about calcium. Dr. Friedlander mentioned calcium, getting at least 1,200 milligrams of calcium per day. I got some questions about how do you incorporate calcium if I'm telling you not to eat or drink whole milk? This is a slide that shows different sources of calcium that you can get from your diet, broken into a low-fat dairy category, fortified foods, leafy greens, specifically the kind that with low oxalate, which allows for more calcium absorption, and then other sources like tofu, oranges, other vegetables, almonds and beans, and canned fish. Eggs and prostate cancer. There are two main findings for that. One is about pre-diagnostic egg intake, which is that first bullet, showing an increased risk. I want to focus on the post-diagnostic findings, where you can see no association related to lethal prostate cancer in two cohort studies. We did see an increased risk in the capture cohort, but at levels of 5.5 eggs per week.
And so the next level down had no increase, and that was at three eggs per week. So we recommend less than 3 eggs per week, which showed no harm. Finally, I'm going to talk a little bit very quickly about protein. This is a slide from Greta McCare, one of our cancer dietitians at UCSF. As you can see, older adults should get at least 1.2 grams per kilogram per day of protein. These are the sources that we recommend for protein, healthy sources of protein that vary from beans and lentils, soy foods, seeds and nuts, fish, low-fat dairy, skinless poultry, and then vegetables and whole grains. This is just to remind me to tell you about our resources on our website. We have guidance for you in all of the different food categories on what to eat. 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It's also, there's a picture of this in your pamphlet that you got today, so you have this if you picked up one of the brochures. 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

So I have 10 minutes to share something that I can probably take 2 days to talk about. My name is Jonathan. I'm a medical oncologist. I'm going to talk about the genetics and genomics of prostate cancer and really focus on the implications and sort of the practical aspects of current and future patient care. So I just want to take a brief detour back to high school biology, probably, for some of us, but to just recognize and to state out loud that prostate cancer cells, just like every other cells in our body, are made up of DNA, RNA, and proteins. And so these DNA, So the DNA is made up of four different bases that we call A, T, G, and C. You can see the full names here in the left panel. And there are two key hallmarks that make prostate cancer, any cancer, actually a cancer. And those are that the genetic instructions within those cells end up leading to either uncontrolled proliferation, meaning the cells are continuously dividing, or they lead to a decrease in apoptosis, which is another word for cell death. Okay. And so what do I mean when I talk about cancer genetics and genomics? It's really the understanding of the changes that occur within the DNA, the RNA, and the protein levels that make those proliferation and those changes in cell death. And in fact, we also know now that the DNA is wrapped up in these

proteins called histones that can actually change how the message is actually read. Because if we have DNA that's really wound up in these histones, those messages can't be actually seen in the cell. So how can we use genetics and genomics in terms of prostate cancer care? So I'm gonna highlight three ways that at least I think about it when I meet a patient in clinic. And the first thing is identifying genes that might put a patient or his family at risk for developing prostate cancer. And so this is really thinking about the family tree and thinking about early detection and screening for other family members, as well as screening for the patient. So for patients who have a big family history where multiple brothers, grandfathers, fathers, uncles, et cetera, have prostate cancer, it really changes the way that I think about the patient. The second thing that Dr. Cooperberg talked a little bit about, he used a different analogy, the rabbits and the turtle, but I'll use separating the lions from the kittens. So thinking about people who have indolent disease versus those who have more aggressive disease biology, the tigers in the room. And so, and the last thing is to think about how do we use the information to actually tailor our treatments accordingly. So is there, in other words, an Achilles heel in those mutations that we can actually use to target? So in order to actually characterize prostate cancer, at UCSF, we've been looking at this for over the last decade. This is actually work that is led by Dr. Small and Dr. Feng, where we have biopsied patients, both tumor biopsy, tissue biopsies, as well as liquid biopsies. These are blood-based biopsies, to subject cells to a battery of different tests that I'm just showing you up here. So whole genome DNA sequencing, looking at the DNA, RNA sequencing, looking at the RNA, whole genome bisulfite sequencing, looking at how the DNA is structured differently, et cetera, et cetera. And these studies in the last 5 to 10 years have really set the field in a new direction of thinking about how do we actually treat and think about prostate cancer. So one of the things that we've discovered, for example, is that there are some mutations that are inherited from your parents. We call these germline mutations. And these are the mutations that may be transmitted to biological children and may also affect your treatment. So it wasn't until almost 10 years ago that we started to appreciate that about 12% of men, depending on different studies and different areas of the world that you look at, have a mutation in a DNA repair gene. And if you take a look at the pie chart of what those genes are, what we found very surprisingly was that a gene called BRCA2 was found in about 44% of men. Okay, BRCA2 stands for breast cancer associated gene. And so while we had understood that BRCA2 mutations conferred increased risk in women to developing breast cancer, it was underappreciated until the study that BRCA mutations can also affect cancer development in men. The other types of mutations that we think about are mutations that are acquired over the course of your lifetime. So remember that cells are constantly dividing as we age, and we're also being exposed to things that might cause mutations, such as radiation from the sun, et cetera. And so these are what we call somatic mutations. And importantly, these are mutations that cannot be transmitted to your own children, but they also may affect your own treatment. And what I'm listing and showing you here is just the fact that we've now discovered that there are so many different genes that all lead down to the same road of causing prostate cancer. And so I'm just putting a smattering of different genes here that are commonly found in patients that we've biopsied. And what you can see is that different patients essentially have different building blocks of making their cancer. And so what we are trying to do is to really understand these different genetic and genomic building blocks for each individual patient, and thinking about how these building blocks should affect the way that we treat the patient in front of us. So I'm giving you one example of that. So this is actually a study that was published by Dr. Feng almost 10 years ago now. And based on this genomic score that Dr. Feng and his team developed at the time, you can see that there were some patients who had a high score and some patients who had a low score. And what he wanted to ask is which were the patients that actually benefited from radiation therapy? So if the two lines are overlapping, it means that there was no additional benefit to the treatment that was given.

can see that patients on the right who have a low genomic score actually did not benefit from radiation treatment. So their cumulative incidence of developing cancer later on down the road in their lifetime was actually the same. Whereas patients who had this high genomic score really, really benefit, see that the red line really gets suppressed. And so these are really the patients that we might want to think about how we incorporate radiation into their treatment plan. Here's another example in that was just recently published now, about 2 years ago now, for those BRCA patients who have mutations in BRCA1 or BRCA2. And you can see that this is a treatment that is really targeting the Achilles heel of the cancer, these PARP inhibitors, which do benefit patients who have these BRCA1 and BRCA2 alterations. And finally, what I'll say is that the genetics within prostate cancer actually can alter the proteins that are on the cell surface. We know that these are great proteins that we can exploit for imaging and diagnostic and treatment purposes. And the one that Dr. Small initially mentioned earlier was PSMA targeting that we can use both as a PET scan, as a diagnostic modality, as well as now drugs. And so we are starting to discover that there are certain patients that their genetics actually tell us that they don't have very high PSMA expression. And so here what I'm showing you is immunohistochemistry that Dr. Dingen talked about. The stain for each protein is in brown. So you can see there's not a lot of brown in the middle for this particular patient, but there is a lot of brown staining for another target called DLL3. So discovering a new Achilles heel of surface targets for different patient subtypes that have expression of one protein, but perhaps not the other. And really, it's to guide this holy grail of oncology treatments of precision medicine, and that we know that there are patients right now. We group them all together, and we just say that you have prostate cancer. But what we really know is that prostate cancer has all these different building blocks, all these different mutations that can confer and lead to a development of prostate cancer. And we're now starting to say, okay, well, patients who have a pink mutation, we should give them a pink pill. A blue mutation should get a blue pill, et cetera, et cetera. And so I just wanted to end and say that it really takes a team, hard work, dedication, and funding to advance prostate cancer research and patient care. And so this is a picture of my own group. So these are all college grads and recent minted PhDs. And so that we have a great group of people who are excited about advancing prostate cancer care. But it does take funding from the DoD that funds the CDMRP, the NCI, which is a sub-branch of the NIH. And for those of you who don't know, the Prostate Cancer Foundation also does a lot of funding. And certainly at all levels, from trainees that are new college grads, all the way up to our senior faculty. So with that, I'd like to thank you, and we'll take questions at the panel.

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0: All right, I'd love to re-welcome everyone. I know we have slightly a different audience from this morning, and it's so lovely to see all of you, and really want to offer my congratulations again to Dr. Sue and Alperin for hosting such a wonderful event. If we can give them a round of applause. All right, well, it's my pleasure to introduce our keynote session with Peter Navarro. I have to say that both nationally and locally, what we've done in science is that we're really trying to find ways to interact with other thought leaders, whether that's different ways of funding some of our research, whether it's industry, whether it's femtech that we'll talk about. But it's really been an interesting conversation in going outside of NIH, looking at other ways to really get our science out to our consumers and to our patients. And so I'm going to briefly introduce PETA, and then we will have a conversation about Evie and how she got there. But so PETA Navarro, she's the co-founder and Chief Scientific Officer of Evie, which is a precision diagnostics company decoding the vaginal microbiome to advance early detection of conditions like preterm birth, cervical cancer prevention, and infertility. A molecular biologist by training, her research has been published in Nature Communications and other peer-reviewed journals. Previously, she was a founding member at Athelas, a healthcare company now valued at $6 billion, where she led the clinical development of an FDA-cleared AI-based at-home blood diagnostics device. So please join me in welcoming PETA Navarro. So this is really interesting for me because, you know, I've been in science my whole life, but I've never done a fireside chat. And so PETA encouraged me to have a conversation with her to learn more about her. And so if it's okay with you, I'll go ahead and ask you our first question. So you started in molecular biology and have spent the last decade building biotech companies. Can you walk us through your career journey?
1: First of all, thank you so much for having me. It's such an honor to be here. I've been so excited about all of the talks and conversations that I've had today. And thank you for joining me on stage. I hate being on stage alone, so that was selfishly encouraging you to be up here with me. But I have had a very non-linear career, I would say. I always thought I wanted to be a doctor. I grew up in Mexico. My grandmother started the first maternal hospital in Mexico, and so I grew up basically in her clinics and obsessed with the idea of being able to empower someone by giving them access to healthcare, especially women. And so I went to UCLA. I was on the fast track MD, PhD route. I was fascinated by the molecular biology aspect of things, how biology can be predictive and not just reactive. And so the summer that I was supposed to start my MD, PhD program, I took a little bit of a swerve, disappointed my mom and said, maybe I'm going to put this on hold for a year, because back then, similar to what large language models are doing now to every part of our lives, computer vision papers were coming out. So image recognition technology, there was a lot of publications on how this technology was going to change the world around us, just how we're seeing Claude change the world around us today. And so for me, that was very interesting because a lot of what we do in medicine is based off of imaging. And so I thought, you know, what can we image in the blood? How can we leverage this technology to build tools to reach patients faster? I was really obsessed with this idea of the last mile in biotech specifically, because the discrepancy between what I was seeing patients have and the care that they have and the research that I was seeing in the labs was just so huge to me. So I was really interested in this idea of building biotech tools for patients, and especially with this new technology. So I applied to this incubator with a couple friends called Y Combinator with this idea of building an at-home blood test using a drop of blood, not Theranos. although she did make a huge point of, if this works, these are the downstream effects on the healthcare system. I'll give her that. And so we set out to build, you know, what can we actually image in the blood and actually create an FDA-approved device? And so we basically built, I was mostly on the microfluidic side there. So we spent the summer at Y Combinator. We were able to build an at-home blood test. And for me, that was just fascinating, the whole idea of, you know, there's a new technology. What patients can it help? What can it do and what can it do? And how can we be really scientifically honest on, you know, the regulatory pathway, the commercialization piece? And so I, that year ended up being 4 years. And went from, you know, Y Combinator to unicorn status, and it continues to grow. I left after 4 years in the pandemic, but that really opened up my eyes to, wow, I'm actually fascinated by the idea of working with a lot of different teams to develop tools that can meaningfully impact patient outcomes. And in the pandemic, I started experiencing my own health issues, specifically recurrent bacterial vaginosis, which I don't wish it upon anyone. But I was absolutely mind blown by, again, the type of product I was

0: building at my last company, and then I would go to the doctor and the doctor would use the microscope, you know, if it was my third or fourth times coming in. But other than that, they would just write me a prescription for antibiotics, and it kept coming back and back. And so I left my last company really passionate about, you know, I need to solve this problem because I can't be the only one experiencing this. And so started Evie with a couple of friends 5 years ago now.
1: That's fantastic. And flew in this morning to be able to share with us. So thank yes. you so much for that. I'm sure your family is very proud of your pivot.
0: Debatable, my mom. Yeah. I tell her I'm going to be like Patch Adams. Like, I'm going to go back to med school when I'm like 50.
1: That's awesome. So I guess you've answered some of the questions that I have, but I guess in your latest career move at Evie, can you discuss why you chose to focus on women's health specifically and what opportunities you see right now in that space?
0: Yeah, I mean, I think the women's health is, the scale of the unmet need is just enormous. And I think, you know, it's probably the most exciting time to build in women's health right now because we're seeing women in leadership positions. We're seeing women in, you know, leadership positions across medicine, but also across investment firms. And I also think with the technology that we now have, we're not waiting for like very specific models of disease to come out. We're actually able to do a lot of research in silico, or like the translational aspect of things, I think, is allowing us to move a lot faster and catch up, you know, to all the data that we have been missing.
1: So that's actually a good segue into the science behind Evie. So for those of us who aren't familiar so much with the science, can you describe, we talked this morning about how the audience is very mixed. What is the vaginal microbiome and how can it be leveraged as a biomarker in women's health?
0: Yeah, so the vaginal microbiome, a lot of us are probably familiar with the gut microbiome. So the vaginal microbiome is the complex ecosystem of bacteria and fungi and viruses that live in our vaginal tract. And it plays a huge role in inflammation, in immune regulation, in STI susceptibility, in all different types of adverse outcomes, IVF, preterm birth, cervical cancer progression. And for us, it was a really interesting place to start collecting data because it's a biomarker that's relevant across the lifespan. So we really see it as a dynamic output of what's going on in the reproductive tract. And I think, interestingly, it's potentially also very actionable. And so when we set out to build a precision medicine platform for women, we thought, you know, a lot of women's health companies are focused on fertility or menopause or very like episodic care. And so for us, the vaginal microbiome was a really amazing opportunity to start gathering longitudinal data for women.
1: And we actually have several microbiome researchers, and we will have some time for Q&A at the end of this. So hopefully you guys can gather a lot of your questions. One of the things we've spoken about today is the availability of data sets. And you guys have built the largest metagenomic data set on the microbiome. So I guess, what is metagenomic data for everyone? And then how does your team collect these data?
0: Yeah, so we have sequenced now over 170,000 samples from women from 18 years to our oldest customer is 94. And the way that we acquired all this data is we are a direct-to-consumer platform. And so for us, it was very important to go to women because they are the most incentivized to fix the problem that they are solving. We've all been in that position, or my co-founders and I. And so when we were thinking about, you know, how is research done today and how can we accelerate it and how can we put the patient and women at the center of it, for us, we decided to go straight to women. So you can go to our website, buy our test kit. We help women today with vaginal infections and vaginal symptoms. And then we also, when you activate a test, we ask women, you know, do you consent to be part of IRB approved research? And we have a 98% opt-in rate. And so, and you would be very surprised. I think, you know, we have a very long questionnaire. Everyone completes it and then writes even more essays. I think there's a lot of data that we have been very fortunate enough to actually work with a lot of academic centers. And so in the beginning, we had a lot of collaborations with specific academic labs that would focus on specific populations of patients. Or also, you know, we do a lot of quantification of bias in our data set. And for us, it was very important, you know, if people aren't coming to us direct to consumer, how can we find the researchers looking at specific populations and share our data so that we can really understand microbiome characterization and across different cohorts. But yeah, it's honestly been fascinating to be able to work directly with women and develop this research. And I think one of the things that has allowed us to do this is to really develop consumer and patient trust. And so early on, you know, we decided to treat women like they're smart, you know.

0: A lot of doctors would tell us, don't give women this list of bacteria they can't even pronounce. And for us, it was very important to say, you know, here's what we know and here's what we don't know. You know, and here's what we're finding. And as we are doing more research and signal discovery and predictive modeling within our own data set, you know, our customers are the first to know what we're seeing. And we do, we're very careful to say, you know, this research is emerging, this is novel, this is actually very established, and you can go talk to your doctor about this.
1: Are there any signals that you've found so far that are surprising?
0: I think the surprising and not surprising because of the way we experience everything, but one big theme is the heterogeneity of things, right? Like things, conditions that we group together or we oversimplify, like bacterial vaginosis. It's a lot more complex biologically than you would think. I think that there, you know, we get a lot of women that come to us with the exact same symptoms and their microbiome looks completely different. Or women who have the same exact microbiome and phenotype, and they respond completely different to treatment. And so I think we're very excited to actually go a level deeper using metagenomics into, you know, functional pathways, strain level differences, and understand what could be causing these differences.
1: I have to say that several folks in the audience noticed your 98% consent rate and are very impressed by that, as you know, we're trying to include patients in our clinical studies. So in terms of microbiome, just looking at that, what do you think are some of the most promising microbiome-based opportunities out there?
0: Yeah, I think we're really excited about what we're seeing in fertility and IVF outcomes. Also in preterm birth, there's a few papers that have pointed to there's potentially like 40% of preterm births can be microbially driven. And so I think a lot of the signal that we're seeing in publications, I think the next step is really clinical validation, right? And reproducibility of that signal across different cohorts. And so that's what we're really focused on. And so we just finished running a study, a prospective study with a multi-site IVF clinic, and where we're sequencing the microbiome at the beginning of the FET cycle and the day of transfer. And we are very predictive of, we will be publishing these this result, but we're very predictive of implantation rates. And so the next step there is to really continue with the clinical validation of that finding.
1: You know, there's a lot of studies out there that look at translating clinical research, basic science research, into practice. And a lot of these take decades to happen. I guess from your perspective, what is it really like? Like how long does it take your findings to get into clinical practice?
0: Yeah, I think the stat is like 17 years from scientific discovery to clinical practice, which women cannot wait. I think we all agree on that. And so I think for us, it depends on the indication, right? So if we're building models that predict cervical cancer progression, that's very different than if we're building models to help women differentiate between do they have PCOS, do they have endometriosis? And so I think for us, we're always keeping in mind, you know, what is... how are we experiencing the care for this condition? Can we do a little bit better? And then, you know, if it's predicting a serious condition or where we see, you know, potential, a need for treatment as well, I think that's where we then invest in a lot of prospective studies. So where can retrospective data insights help women? And then where do we still need prospective studies to validate what we're seeing in our real world cohorts?
1: That's wonderful. So let's pivot a little bit and talk about that interface between academics and industry. Many of the people in this room are involved in research in academic institutions, including right here at UCSD, and there's the potential that they could be commercially developed. So what advice could you give regarding how to assess when an academic research finding has commercialization potential?
0: Yeah, I think... I was so obsessed with the science in my last company. I was like, this is the best possible blood test. It's the best thing for patients. And it was a total mystery on how to actually commercialize and distribute it. And so I learned a lot in my last company around the importance of, you know, is a signal reproducible, obviously, but two, is it solving a real clinically meaningful problem? And then the third one, which is I think the most underestimated one, is does it fit into existing workflows? And does it fit into, you know, real world settings, whether that is consumer or in clinical practice?
1: So what do the academic scientists and clinicians, you know, in this room most often underestimate about what it takes to build a company around their research?
0: Yeah, I think two things, distribution and adoption. I think, you know, in academia, we see publication as the endpoint. And in startups, publication is really the starting point, right? It's like once you have the publication,

0: Then you have to go and figure out, reimbursement strategy, the user experience, how to get patient trust, how to get clinician adoption. And so I think those two things are probably the hardest parts right now, especially because both clinicians and patients are receiving contradicting information, like we heard today, even around, estrogen and women in menopause. And so I think it's really important to start developing patient trust and for clinician adoption as well.
1: Yeah, I mean, I think that's the heart of the question, because I feel like there's a lot of things that people will see on media and it's not quite ready for prime time. And so it really is about who they trust. And sometimes there's mistrust and we can't figure out, how to get to, actual sources.
0: No, I know it's very frustrating. Even for us, competitors will go on and say, we'll tell you, they're a vaginal microbiome company, and they'll say, we'll tell you if you are at risk for a preterm birth or not. And then, we're telling them, well, we can't do that, but because we don't know that yet. But it's just, it's really hard to explain to patients, I think. But for us, it's honestly been amazing. We have spent so much educating the patients that now the patients are going to the doctors, and now we have 2,000 doctors, on our platform ordering the test kits for their patients. And so it's kind of been, we don't really see direct to consumer and clinician as mutually exclusive. I think it's just who do we prioritize first with the resources as a startup?
1: Yeah. So on the industry side, when do you think industry benefits most from academic partners?
0: Yeah, I mean, I think it completely depends on what type of company you're building, of course. But I think, academia is amazing at mechanistic links, hypothesis generation, kind of the basic science part of it. And I would look at industry as more scaling and operationalizing the discovery. For us, I think we have involved academia since the very first day of Evi. We knew that we were going to amass so much data that I couldn't have, the two data scientists on my team look at everything, and I wanted the best minds. And so for us, it's been very, very important to build our company in the public and with publications and, minimize the amount of trade secrets that we're holding back and really be transparent and form those partnerships early on.
1: So I'm learning quite a bit about FemTech today, but I guess what other FemTech innovations are you excited about currently?
0: There's a lot going on. I think not just in the gynecology space, but also in conditions that affect women differently or disproportionately. I think, a good friend started a company called Gamito. And they spun out of Harvard. They're focusing on making IVF and egg freezing cheaper and less painful by maturing the eggs outside of the body. And so I think they've cut injections or hormonal injections down by 80%. And the simulation phase down to 2 to 3 days. And I think that what we learn through companies like that can also help with, ovarian aging and selfishly, hopefully menopause is solved by the time I get there. But I'm very excited more about the focus around biology now. I think previously, a few years ago, all the startups were around, cycle tracking apps. And I think I'm very excited about how now it's actually getting linked to more biology discovery.
1: So I guess to accelerate innovation in women's health in general, are there topics that you wish we as researchers would be focusing on?
0: So many. I think the immune regulation piece and I think hormones are such a big question mark and how they affect every single part of our body, right? I think continuous measuring and monitoring of hormones will, I think, affect our understanding of a lot of different other conditions that we experience. What else? Yeah, we're very interested overall in conditions that aren't just in fertility and menopause, but right now that's kind of where you're finding investment from venture capital side of things. And so I think really understanding longitudinally what happens to women between those two events that I think would be extremely helpful.
1: That's great. So going back to some of the things we talked about this morning in this morning session, we spoke about how women's health has historically been underfunded in both research and in venture capital. Are you seeing any changes in 2026, and what are some ongoing challenges for us?
0: I think yes and no. I spend probably all my days fluctuating between being super hopeful and then being super depressed. But I

I think, yes, on the side of awareness, I think we all now, hopefully most of us know that there is a massive market opportunity and a huge scientific gap for women's health. I think there's a lot more pharma interest in women's health. I wouldn't quite go and say pharma money going into women's health, but there's more interest.

0: things, the access to capital is a lot harder. And I would say that there is a lot of need for investment in the structural piece for implementation. I think in, you know, reimbursement, and there's still a massive lack. So we're running up to growth equity funds, and they say, well, if it's not covered by insurance, then we're not going to invest in it. And so it's kind of a chicken and the egg problem, because if you're doing something innovative, by definition, it's really not going to be covered by insurance. And so it's up to the startups to raise more money to run the, you know, all the trials that are needed for insurance. But it's just really hard to prioritize resources.
1: I can definitely see that. So I'm going to ask you a final question for me, and then open it up to the audience for questions. But we have a lot of bright young people in the room. We had a lot of great poster presenters. What piece of advice would you give to that young investigator who wants to do women's health research?
0: So many thoughts and so many things. Hopefully people can learn from my journey and my mistakes. But I would say very early on, build the translational muscle. And just as much as you build the discovery piece, understand the distribution part. I usually like to say, you know, build your bench early on of people. Now you can kind of build a bench of agents, but build, you know, people to advise on the regulatory piece, be super close to patients. I think as a female founder, a huge advantage that I have is that I am the patient that I'm serving. And so I think that gives you a huge advantage. But if you are not the patient you are serving, spend a lot of time with those patients, really understanding where are they going to seek their care. For us, you know, I think it was another piece of going direct to consumer was that we heard from a lot of women that they're not even going to their doctors at this point for bacterial vaginosis. They're going to the CVS aisle, they're buying everything they can, or they're going to, you know, One Medical or telehealth companies because they don't even like to talk about these issues. And so for us, it was very, you know, that was a huge component of going direct to consumer as well. And so really understand, you know, your patient need, where are they going to get the care that you would be providing, and really build that muscle for like, where is this going? And I think if you are, instead of focusing so much on like, I want to really start this company, just really focus on solving a huge problem. Because if you are solving a huge problem, the company building will come. And so just be really excited and just know that everything takes twice as long and twice as much money than you would think. So hang in there, but and lean on people, reach out to people. We are so happy to help.
1: Oh, that's really wonderful. Let's see if the audience has any questions. I'll start right over here.
2: Great back and forth. Nice fireside chatting.
1: Thank you.
2: Curious to hear a little bit more about the patient education side. I love this vision you have of embracing the uncertainty and making people part of that journey. I think it's necessary because we still don't know a ton. Most companies push back against that. They want to show confidence. They want to show, look, like your competitors, right? Look, we can do this thing that we can't do. Talk about, maybe a little bit if you don't mind, how have you done that as a company? How have you found the user engagement on that front?
0: Yeah, I think very early on we knew that we were going to have to do a lot of education. Not just because we wanted to, we were doing a very complex thing. But also, honestly, from a marketing perspective, all of our ads were getting taken down because we would say the words vaginal health. So we had to get super creative and say, you know, okay, this is what the vaginal microbiome is. Here's why it's important. And then here's why you should use Evie. And so for us, we were a little bit forced to create this amazing blog post that was scientifically reviewed, medically reviewed. And I think for us, that investment was a huge driver of our organic growth. And also, honestly, our first marketing hire, she told us, you know, we're going to make a TikTok and we're going to educate people on TikTok. And we're like, no, that's so embarrassing. Don't do that. And the first like three videos ended up getting millions of views. And we were just, you know, taking something that was viewed as very taboo and going online and just adding humor to it and adding, you know, I'm experiencing this. And I think building in an area that is stigmatized in the age of TikTok is actually a huge advantage, right? You know, people always ask me like, where should I go in the age of AI? I'm like, go into the gross. No one's thinking about that. And like, you know, bring humor into it, make sure you're educating people and being scientifically honest about it. And I would say now it has really paid off. Like we have brands like The Honey Pod and all these other companies come to us and say like, we want to do a collaboration because Evie now has a reputation of being like the scientifically, you know, backed company.

0: And so I would say, one, we were kind of forced to develop all of these educational blogs from a marketing perspective. We've really gone on TikTok and really been educational. And now all of those blogs are actually what, you know, these ChatGPT and Claude are using. And so if you search, you know, a lot of our answers are coming up. So I think for us, it was very important to be very transparent, especially in the microbiome field.
1: I have a question. Thank you, Pina, so much. I have a question a little bit about chicken and the egg, but from a different point of view. So we know that the foundational science is what leads to translation, right? So if you don't have the discovery, you don't have the translation, you don't have the product, okay? But now with this pitiful NIH funding, which has always been pitiful for women's health, and it's all this uncertainty, how do you talk to the investors and industry when you don't have a product? Because we know that most discoveries happen serendipitously, you know, so how, I don't know the path that way.
0: Yeah, I would say it's hard. you know, but it has changed, I would say. I think, and sorry, your question was getting money for the scientific discovery piece instead of getting going. I think that there's actually a lot of funds now that are willing to invest in that piece of it. I think they're either biotech and invest pre-revenue, pre-discovery, or they're consumer and they know how to build and underwrite companies that already have the discovery. But investors don't understand both pieces of those things. And so I would say it's just a matter of like really finding the right investor. But yeah, I think it's really hard. Like 5 years ago, it was even very different than now. We had to pitch, you know, male investors for a vagina company, and they wouldn't even want to say the words vagina. And so we would start every pitch with all male investors saying like, can you just say the word vagina out loud? Because I don't want that to prohibit you from asking me, you know, business questions. And they would look at me like, vagina. You know, I'm like, come on, say it. and so I think now that has even changed a lot, because I think they now have wives that have been very vocal about their menopause journey. And now they're like, somebody please solve this, like take my money. And so I think it's really just a matter of finding the right investors and really not giving up. We've gotten, I mean, we just closed our Series B last week. We talked to 72 VCs that said no until you really find that yes. Yeah, exactly.
2: That's so great. I make my kids say the word vagina, my two teenagers, every day. And they're like, mommy, stop. I'm like, say vagina.
0: I love that.
2: Question over here.
3: Hi. Thank you for coming today. So we live in a great age of misinformation, and it's safe to say that the public has lost confidence in science and the need to really invest in science. What partnerships do you vision between industry and academics that could help, one, regain that trust in the public, and then two, really encourage people that, hey, women's health is something that is worthwhile to invest in?
0: Yeah, I think the incentives need to be very aligned with industry and academic partnerships. And I think that the industry needs to make sure that from like a scientific question, the lab is also very aligned. I think a lot of the times industry comes and is like, run this study for me. And it's really not like, I don't think incentives are very aligned. And so I think the best collaborations are where from the very beginning, you know, both parties are equally interested. Like if this works and you can license my discovery, then that would be amazing. And so I think just finding the right industry partners is extremely important and really understanding their incentives. But I mean, I hope we have now developed this amazing platform that has a lot of access to patients. And my hope is that, you know, I talk to a lot of tech transfer offices, you know, like twice a month, I have meetings and they say, you know, we have this thing, and I have to just be very honest on like, you know, we can take this or like, we would like it to be X, Y, Z. But I think just having a very clear line of communication. I think also sometimes academia is like afraid to engage with the commercial dark side of things very early on. So I would say like, don't be afraid to engage with companies very early on and understand like what it would take to have a successful partnership. Do that a lot earlier than you would think, I would say.
4: Thank you. This is fascinating. I'm always curious when companies develop their products, how do you decide or make that pivot to go direct to consumer versus going into physicians' offices and billing insurance and that kind of stuff? I'm sure you were at a pivot point at some point.

0: where you were like, okay, where is this test going to live? And how did you make that decision? And are you happy you made that decision? Would you do anything differently?
1: Yes, I am actually very happy we made that decision. But now I'm also very happy that we have a hybrid approach, just because I think if you do want to build a large, successful company, you have to have, you know, clinician adoption, clinician trust. And so I think for us, it was very important to start direct to consumer because, you know, they mentioned also in the menopause talk, like the rate of information that the patient is getting and what they know is now accelerating, you know, the clinician supply and also the clinician knowledge. And so for us, doctors, they only had metronidazole and clindamycin to treat BV. Like they're doing their best to treat BV. It's not that they're not interested, but they're just giving treatments that aren't working. And so for us, it was more efficient to go direct to consumer, given that metagenomic sequencing was not going to be covered by insurance. So go direct to consumer, gather this real world data so that you can then go to doctors and say, here's what we're finding and here's what we recommend and how you treat differently, rather than going to doctors and saying, you know, here's the microbiome, you know, do what you think would be best to do here. And I will say, when we just started the company, we just had the test and we weren't an LDT. So we weren't diagnosing, we weren't doing, it was mostly just providing information to women that were very frustrated and telling them, you know, maybe you do have a condition, but we just don't really understand how to treat it. And then we started developing, we studied across 50,000 women who were coming to us with what looked like a phenotype of BV. You know, what were we seeing in the microbiome? And could we actually work with a compounding pharmacy to develop some different variations of treatment, whether that was boric acid before the antibiotic? You know, were there some bacteria that were potentially producing biofilm? And so we did a small pilot program where we developed different characterizations of BV. And then we basically built models that predicted what combination of treatments would work better. And we saw amazing response in the pilot study. And so then we went through the whole process of CLIA, CLEP, CAP validation to provide treatment, and then access to clinicians on the back end to give those treatments. And once we did that, we saw a lot more women take their test results to their doctor, and then the doctor coming to us. So it's kind of like a little flywheel at this point. But for us, it was more important to go to the woman is more incentivized to solve their problem rather than the doctor. For vaginitis specifically. But now we ask about 100 questions around period data, hormonal data, pregnancy data, menopause data, related conditions, autoimmune conditions. And so now we have really interesting cohorts, and we are now doing a lot more testing for those specific women.
2: And are some of those data available for researchers to take a look and see what
1: Yeah. So we have a lot of different academic collaborations. For example, there's a lab at Baylor University that looks into diabetes and recurrent BV. And so we now have a cohort of like 10,000 women that have diabetes. And so we anonymize the data and send it to them. And you know, previously they were studying, I think, 200 women that they were enrolling. And so I think it's been amazing to see the rate of acceleration of understanding of our conditions through academic collaborations.
3: Great. I think Dr. Tucker.
4: Yeah. I had a question about, so you referred to like different types of funding. I just wondered if, for those who aren't that familiar in the audience with like Series A or B, could you kind of talk about the different stages of like venture capital funding that you kind of went through, and kind of what was the decision point about when you thought you were ready for this different type of funding? And then just adding a microbiome flavor, is there anything about the microbiome space that kind of makes that kind of decisions about funding or approaching venture capital unique?
1: Yes, so I would say, I think this whole AI boom has totally changed the way like I would describe seed, Series A, Series B. Like it used to be very similar. Now you see AI companies raising like $100 million seed rounds. But traditionally, at the seed stage, you have an idea, you have a vision, and you know the VCs are really understanding like, is their founder product fit, like are these the right people to build the vision that they're selling? And so you raise, you know, somewhere between $2 and $5 million to go out and prove that there is a need for the product that you want. And then when you have found product market fit with your seed funding, that is when you go out and you have specific proof points, you raise your Series A. And you raise a Series A to say, now I want to scale this solution to a lot more people. And then you prove certain pieces of it. Can you scale the solution in a way where unit economic makes sense, in a way that you're not paying, you know, more to acquire a customer than you are to sell your solution and making from every customer? And once you prove out that piece, then you would go out into your Series B and say, now we want to build this whole suite of products because we have this really healthy revenue stream from our original product. And so for us, it was, you know, in the beginning, can you build a precision medicine platform through using vaginal microbiome testing? Our Series A was around, you know, we've now established that women come to us to get treatment for their vaginal symptoms. Can we use that money to then now run prospective studies? We now finished the IVF to expand indication. So is this not just a vaginitis company? Is it a women's health company? And so we just closed our Series B now to basically take the prediction model around IVF outcomes to market. And then hopefully we can then go into preterm birth and everything else. So it's kind of just staging the company and the proof points. And your second question was around the microbiome piece. But yeah, I think that there was a lot of investors that were allergic to the microbiome to start. So I think another piece of advice is probably just learn to communicate like your scientific discovery or your product around like the audience's understanding and interest. You know, for some people, we just say like BV. We don't even go into the microbiome and how that's related. But that's definitely been a component to it.
0: Hi. Sorry, Mariana. hi. Circling back to the question about advice for trainees, do you have any advice specifically for students maybe who are pursuing graduate degrees or PhDs where they might be in an academic lab for 5+ years and how they can best leverage those skills they've developed to then break into the femtech industry in a company like Evie?
1: I think reach out to founders, reach out to people that work at these startups. There's especially in the women's health, it's a pretty small world. And so I think that once it's like 1 degree of separation from like another founder or, you know, another company. And so don't be afraid to reach out and reach out early on, whether you have skills or you're trying to develop skills. Startups are always looking for interns because we can't necessarily hire a lot of people early on. And so I highly suggest reaching out to people very early on in your career. Because, for example, if I met you now, I don't know what your experience is, but I know I have 5 other founder friends working across women's health in different companies. And we're always, you know, we have Slack channels, we're always sending resumes, and we're always trying to help each other. So definitely reach out to founders.
3: And I think we have maybe 2 more questions.
5: I already asked one.
6: Thank you. So I'm really curious about, since the vaginal microbiome is constantly changing, these bacteria are commensal, they're coming in and out, and, you know, depending on your time of life, you're more likely to have one or the other. Where do you see this treatment or this, I guess, decision support tool evolving to when we know that each time you measure someone, it might be completely different?
1: Yeah, I think that's a great question. We're doing a lot of normalization, for example, like we have a lot of data around where they are in their menstrual cycle or whether they're in menopause or not in menopause and perimenopause. And so I think although there is a lot of, it's very dynamic, I would say that it's not as dynamic. For example, in the gut, it's really hard to make connections because you have so much diversity. I would say, you know, the vaginal microbiome is a lot more translational in that aspect because we want it to be dominated by lactobacilli. And then we know that once you have diversity, then you are much more prone to these adverse health outcomes. And so what we haven't really established before is specifically what pathogens lead to dysbiosis because we've leveraged 16S in the past. And so it's been at the genus level, but now that we have metagenomics, we can actually start, we're getting as close as possible to causation. And I would say another big benefit that we have in our data set is that we have actually about 10% of women come to us out of curiosity, meaning that they don't have symptoms and they don't have a history of health issues. So we have somewhat of a control population. And so we're always measuring like the stability of the microbiome of someone who has recurrent infections or is, you know, very symptomatic versus someone who comes to us with no issues or no history of anything. So I think a lot of

0: it becomes just, what are we seeing in the data? And are we seeing people change as often as we think? Or even from a demographic perspective, like I'm from Mexico, I grew up in Mexico. I'm mostly inners. Most of the research says that inners is like going in and out of an infection, but actually like Hispanic women are more likely to be dominated by inners and be in a stable condition. So we do a lot of quantification using all the data points that we have to really understand.
1: I just have one other question. You alluded a lot, Peter, to the fact that you really need to understand whom you're talking to and how you pitch, which makes sense. My question is, how do you learn that? Because let's say you want to pitch to president of whatever, or a venture capitalist, what you learn on the internet about them doesn't necessarily tell you if they can say the word vagina or not. So how do you prepare for those? What are your tools?
0: Yeah, I would say be completely relentless, but when you get no's, like really ask for feedback. And I would say for us as founders, what has worked really well is to talk to a lot of investors to get their feedback, even when you're not raising money, just so that you can understand the language, what they're interested in. Also, you can bring them along, right? So you say, oh, we're thinking of this. What do you think about that? What other exciting things are you seeing in the market? So also really get to know them in a place where you're not necessarily needing anything from them so that you can understand, you know, what are their interests? What are the wow moments in these conversations and how can I get to the wow moment as fast as possible? But yeah, I think I talk to investors more than I wish I had to. but it's been very helpful to just develop that muscle of like, what are the questions? How can I get them to like the aha moment to each? And there are different like phenotypes of investors, I would say. So really understand like who belongs to what phenotype and what, you know. And I think also like the different funds, understand like them as humans, but also there's funds that have specific mandates. So funds that have to invest in diagnostics or they have to invest in reimbursement. So I think just do your research on the type of fund and then really try to scheme to get to know the person like when you're not fundraising.
2: So we have time for just one more question. I'm so sorry, but I think Peter's going to be here for the rest of the day, hopefully, because there's been so much interest in your talk. So we'll give final questions to Dr. Burnett.
3: I have more of a science question. So I study a lot in the microbiome and bladder health. And we found a much stronger relationship between the metabolome, like what these bacteria are actually doing when they're there. What thoughts have you, and there's some data in the preterm birth literature on this as well. Like what thoughts do you have about the metabolome and how you can use shotgun metagenomics to predict what the metabolome would be?
0: Yeah, so I wish we could do metabolomics on all of our samples.
3: We just got an aspirin.
0: But yeah, we actually built a really amazing, I have amazing bioinformaticians on my team and computational biologists, and we built an in-house functional pipeline. And specifically for women who have recurrent UTIs, we're about to publish a paper with 15,000 women that have recurrent PV and recurrent UTIs on the relation between those with Nicole Gilbert's lab from WashU. But yeah, what we're seeing is that there is completely different. It comes down to also like strain variation. Like someone can be totally dominated by Lactobacilli crispatus and you're like, weird, she's fine. But actually she's not because she doesn't have specific strains that lead to different, you know, functional pathways. And so I think what we've done a good job at is probably just pushing through people saying like, oh, there's no correlation. Like, wait a minute, are you sure? Like how deep are we looking?
3: Well, there's probably convergence, right?
0: Exactly.
3: Between these microbes.
0: Yeah.
3: So I think at least what we found in bladder is more that the metabolomic phenotypes are there, but they're converged by microbiome.
0: Yeah.
3: Which anyway, yeah.
0: Yeah, no, I think that there's a lot more questions than answers in this space. I think for us, we don't have time to look across everything, but we really like to focus on the treatment non-responders. And so for those women, like why aren't they responding to what we're doing? And can we make sure that we can better identify patients with similar profiles? And so what data do we need to find in order to do that so that when women come to us, we can tell them like, we don't actually have treatment for you. You have to do X, Y, Z. But yeah, I think that's a great question.
2: Thank you, Peter, so much for your time and answering all of our questions. This has been really fascinating and I really appreciate it.
0: Thank you so much for having me.

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0: I'm building a theater, and it goes like that. And you have, of course, you have a front, a real theater front, to put there, and all those scenes and little figures. So this is one of the scenes, and that is going to be put somewhere there. And through the sides, you can play with the little people. And sometimes it's very hard to cut out little pieces. This was not so hard, and you can cut it out with a knife or with scissors. But sometimes, like these little figures, it's very very hard to do, and those are very fragile. So this is just the beginning, the start of it, and I think it needs 4 or 5 days to continue that.
1: When we host this paper theater festival here at UC San Diego Library, we feature a lot of paper theaters and a lot of items that approach the idea of paper theater. Paper theater is just a small version of that tremendous theater world that you can bring into your home. Paper theaters weren't meant to be used in a professional setting. They're meant to be used in a home, a person's home, a family would use it.
2: What theaters would do in the early 1800s, in the Victoria era in England, is they would print their characters on postcards, so you would have the character in costume and posed, ready to be on the stage. And children would actually cut out the characters and play with them. And when the theaters noticed this, they started printing the theater sets on posters as well. And they were, you know, easy to make and easy to ship and easy to store, and so people could actually play with the characters against the sets that they were going to be up against in real life.
1: And the theaters would also publish little booklets for additional plays for their theater. And it was just a brilliant marketing tool to promote their entire season, and also a great educational opportunity for the family. They would learn everything they needed to know to put on a full theatrical production, and also encourage literacy, because the play itself was printed with that little poster kit. It is a Shakespearean stage. You can, with this theater, put on a very short production of A Midsummer Night's Dream. It's mostly the play within a play part of that play. But this can be very successfully done, and it has the upper and lower stage. And it's a great way to introduce Shakespeare to a young person. There are some great figures in literature who were involved with paper theater, perhaps the most famous, Robert Louis Stevenson. He actually wrote paper theater plays that were meant to be paper theater plays.
2: We're interested in these today for a variety of reasons. One is printing history, and this fits in really well with that, and you can kind of see the transformation of when printing became less expensive and more available to people, that they were able to print these sets very cheaply to make available to people.

0: That's why I like paper. It's very inexpensive to use. You can find it anywhere. You can use recycled material. It doesn't have to be brand new materials. And that's what's great for kids. I can look through the recycle, you know, box at work and see if we have things that we can transform into other things. At one point, I thought I wanted to be a teacher, so I actually did a lot of volunteer work, and it happened that I worked a lot with seven-year-olds, and they are very interested in just making their own world, putting their own spin on things. They don't necessarily have to have something that's prepackaged for them. They just need a little bit of guidance, and they will write their own stories.
1: I became interested in paper theater through Scott. I went here, I guess, 2 years ago to the Paper Theater Festival, and it was so fantastic how you did everything, and I saw the play of Cinderella, and that was so much fun. So being in the audience and having so much fun, I thought, oh my God, I have to get into that, and I got very interested. When you perform a paper theater play, you have to think of a lot. Which person comes from which side, and you have to prepare for the music and the sound effects.
2: So apparently there's a little bit of time travel in this show.
1: If you want the audience to participate, you have to pass out a lot of things, and yes.
2: And maybe there should be some applause for the spectacular set.
3: It's a very tactile experience as you're building one of these sets and playing with it. And you learn a little bit more about the space itself when you actually have to do it in miniature.
4: Paper theater kind of exists kind of in its own right as an artistic statement. They don't have aspirations necessarily to be like realized designs as we imagine design. They're a way of expressing visions and ideas, and so they can be very, you know, bold and very interesting. I think more than anything, it's really just the testament to the theatricality and the magic behind those spaces. The controlled, framed vision looking through the proscenium and just being pulled into another world. Whether the scale is a quarter inch scale or smaller with the smaller dioramas, you get your eye down into that space and you're just drawn into it. It controls the light in a way that's pretty magical.
2: So these small items certainly evoke the charm of paper theater, but they are postcard size items. They do fold flat for shipment and storage. They are dioramas, but dioramas that reveal the charm of paper theater. All the characters in here are famous paper theater characters from known paper theater plays. These are great souvenirs when you visit a paper theater museum or exhibition. And this one is a Pollux one, of course.
5: We'll start again from the middle of the balcony scene.
2: There are a lot of people who got their start in the arts through paper theater. For instance, Franco Zeffirelli. He was introduced to the world of set design through paper theater and later became an opera set designer and then a movie director. And it all stems back to his interest in paper theater. And that's probably how I was introduced to paper theater too, because that movie came out just before 2000, and that's when I started collecting paper theater. And on this screen is the opening credits to a Nicholas Nickleby movie, a dramatic film based on a Charles Dickens novel. And quite brilliant of them, they introduce all the characters in the opening credits through paper theater. And as each character comes on, their name is revealed. It was brilliant because, yes indeed, paper theater was a very popular toy in Dickens' time. And there are others who were involved with paper theater. For instance, Winston Churchill, who isn't necessarily a big figure in the arts, but he was a great supporter of the arts, and he did credit paper theater with his introduction to the arts. Even Kevin Bacon, if we're talking about 6 degrees of separation from paper theater. There was a television biography about him, and they actually showed a paper theater that he built, and they actually had video footage of him working with that stage and putting on a show for his family. That was delightful to see. There's just something about working with real paper that is not intimidating. You know, there's no learning curve involving a software program. You don't have to worry about

without electricity or having Wi-Fi access. I'm not sure how collaborative you can be sharing one computer, but you certainly be collaborative doing paper theater, having one person color and having another person just do sets. And this has been very rewarding here on campus to work with so many students and staff in creating these paper theater stages.

0: I think the Paper Theater Festival is a fantastic ambassador for the library. It does get people into the library, but it also lets them see something that they don't see a lot in maybe their everyday lives. It's a connection to the library in its sense of world of paper, if you will. We're really focused these days on electronic things. Theater is electronic, it's TV, it's, you know, digital. This is actually a retreat to an earlier time, and I think that's kind of a good and important thing.
1: So there is a great appeal involved with paper theater, and I got involved with it again because I knew they would exhibit well, and I knew I'd be able to relay a lot of theater history through it. And it still is a valid educational novelty to this day. You know, the more technotic we become, the more people appreciate the truly tactile. It's remained popular, especially popular in countries with bad light, I've noticed. Finland, Norway, Brussels, all these countries and cities that just have terrible, terrible light. It was so easily to have one little corner of your home with a paper theater stage, and it was just a tremendous bright spot in any kind of dark home. All the great producers of paper theater posters were indeed those countries with bad light, when you heard it here first. It's my theory, but I stand by it.

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Viewer discretion is advised.

right, so I'm one of the upper extremity surgery orthopedic surgeons at San Francisco General and the Orthopedic Institute at UCSF. And tonight I just wanted to talk about common geriatric fractures, about the wrist, which really is primarily one bone. But I think before we actually talk about the wrist, it's important to identify what the wrist actually is. And so when we're talking about the wrist, we're talking about the bones that we see here. We're talking about the distal radius, which this is a lateral x-ray of the wrist. Here's a PA of the wrist, so a straight-on view showing the radius and the ulna. And then the bones, these are the wrist bones, and there's two main rows, the scaphoid, the lunate, the triquetrum, and the pisiform, and then the distal row here. But really, when we talk about geriatric fractures, a primary fracture that we see is the fracture of the distal radius. And this is the distal part, or the end of the distal radius, that is your wrist joint. So I think it's pretty obvious from these x-rays that you can see what I mean when I say a distal radius fracture. So you can see that the fracture coming at the distal part of the distal radius, extending up into the wrist joint,

You can see another part of the fracture over here. And then on the lateral view, what you can see is that the distal fragment here is the fracture, and that distal fragment is really displaced from the proximal fragment. And we'll go over kind of what this causes, how we fix it, and options that we have for treatment. So I think the previous slide, it was pretty obvious to see the fracture, but a fracture like this is a little less obvious to see. So this is a almost completely non-displaced or minimally displaced fracture. You can see the fracture line here, and you can also see the fracture line here. And on that lateral view that we showed earlier, we showed a very displaced fracture. This one is actually very non-displaced. So we talk about treating these non-operatively and using cast treatment. And then when we talk about elderly fractures, there's a couple other things that come into play, and that's primarily the quality of the bone. And you can see in this patient, what you may notice in contrast to those earlier slides is this bone is a little bit more washed out. So we're talking about osteoporotic bone, or on x-ray, it means osteopenic, so not as much bone. And as you can see in this x-ray here, you tend to see a lot more pieces of bone or comminution or crunching of the bone that occurs in this setting of fracture. So when we talk about epidemiology of distal radius fractures, it's important to note that it's really a bimodal distribution. So it happens in the young, in the adolescent and young adults, it's typically a really high energy injury. So we see them in motor vehicle collisions, motorcycle accidents, fall from height. You rarely see a young patient with a distal radius from a fall from standing. Whereas on the other way, in the elderly patient, you tend to see lower energy injuries. So fall from standing, slipping on the ice, falling down a step. And the incidence of these fractures correlates with osteopenia, or a low amount of bone noted on x-ray. So what we wanted to focus on today was the distal radius in the elderly population. Well, distal radiuses are actually the second most common fracture occurring in the elderly, which fall right behind hip fractures. They're most common in the upper extremity in patients over the age of 65. So this is a fracture that you tend to see most often in the elderly patients when they come in complaining of arm or wrist pain. What's important to note is that a distal radius fracture gives you a 50% increase in your relative risk of sustaining a hip fracture in the rest of your lifetime. And as our population ages, the incidence of osteoporotic distal radius fractures increases. So over 80% of all fractures in people 50 or older are caused by osteoporosis. So just an alarming statistic is almost 400,000 people over the age of 65 sustain a distal radius in the United States. Right? So that's a high number, and that's like a large percentage of presentation to the emergency room or primary care physicians. And then this bottom number shows that the decreased survival among distal radius patients. So long-term survival goes from about 57% to 71. So if you have a distal radius fracture, it's associated with other comorbidities, so the risk of developing a hip fracture and then other sequelae that come with a hip fracture, so being bedridden, possibility of developing pneumonia, all of this. So the distal radius fracture, so one distal radius fracture actually decreases the survival rate. So what is the mechanism? So it's a fall on an outstretched hand, which in orthopedics we tend to call a foosh, F-O-O-S-H. And this is pretty much the classic mechanism. It's slipping on ice or tripping, and the wrist is in extended position. So it's really hyperextended and radial deviation with a little bit of forearm pronation. So the arm is pronated a little bit like this in a fall. And that causes the wrist to fracture at the distal radius. And so this bone here, so it usually occurs at the metaphysis. So the metaphysis is the weakest portion of the bone, and that's where the fracture occurs and where you can see a lot of pieces or comminution in the fracture. So most of the fractures that we see, we label them. We try and have some way of classifying what type of the fracture is. But most fractures that you see in distal radiuses, when we talk about them, are called a Colles fracture. And this was an eponym that was given to an extra-articular distal radius, meaning that the fracture doesn't extend into the joint line. And then the fracture actually displaces dorsally. So it goes towards the back of the hand, not the front of the hand. And this is related to the mechanism of injury with a fall on an outstretched hand. So most of the fractures that we tend to see in distal radius is this distal piece goes backwards, right, towards the back of the hand.

And the Colles fracture really means that it's extra articular, so the fracture doesn't extend into the joint line. So these are the criteria when we look at distal radiuses. We try and say, well, how off of normal is it? I mean, that's what all orthopedists do. We have to say, well, we know what normal anatomy is. We know what this x-ray shows, but how far off of normal? And is it far off enough that we need to restore normal anatomy to give you good function, right? So this is what we end up doing. When you come into the emergency room and you've broken your wrist, we get x-rays, right? And we do a physical exam, we assess you, we make sure that you can still feel your hand. And we see that you have, oh gosh, you have this bad distal radius fracture, dorsally displaced. We want to get you back into an anatomic position to try and give you the best function possible. So what we have to do is we inject at the area where the fracture is, and this is called a hematoma block. So what we're doing is aspirating the hematoma, which means just sucking the blood out of where the blood is in the bone by sticking a needle in there. And then once we find that area, we actually can inject numbing, so lidocaine, the same stuff that you get when you go to the dentist, into that wound. Then we wait a little bit until you have some pain relief. And then the fracture gets reduced, and you can see that that's what's going on here. So what we have to do is to recreate the mechanism of injury, which I said was that hyperextension of the wrist, and then pushing it back into the right position with the goal of getting it back into the right anatomic position so that we can put a cast on it. And it looks something like this. And most often, if anybody in here has had a distal radius fracture, you don't get a pretty cast like this the day that you go into the emergency room. You end up with a big, bulky splint. And the question is always, well, what's the difference between a splint and a cast? We like to accommodate for swelling, right? And so a cast is non-circumferential. So the idea is that a splint is non-circumferential. So the splint allows swelling. So frequently after these injuries, within the next 24 or 48 hours, you swell up even more. And so we don't want to have a circumferential dressing like this immediately. We want to be able to accommodate for that. And then we want to follow you back up and change you into a cast later as your swelling comes down. So in terms of distal radius in the elderly, what we know is that there's poor bone quality, frequently associated with low bone mineral density, meaning if you've ever gotten a DEXA scan to look at your bone mineral density, we see it, that it is lower there. There's comminution, and then there's a direct correlation with the amount of comminution and how low the bone mineral density is. So in osteopenia, if you have a fall and you have osteopenia or osteoporosis, the chance of having a worse distal radius fracture for a low energy injury gets higher. So osteoporosis, just again, is that low bone mineral density, increases the risk of fracture after a low trauma, meaning you have weaker bone when you have less of it. So if you fall, there's a higher risk of actually breaking it. We know that there's an increased risk of distal radius fracture in patients with osteoporosis, and that the severity is worse if you have osteoporosis. So what we do know is that treatment for osteoporosis, such as bisphosphonates, which actually help to improve your bone density, can actually decrease the risk of subsequent fragility fracture. So it's actually helped out a lot in not only decreasing the incidence of distal radius fractures, but also in decreasing the severity of the fracture. So our treatment options, when we talk about distal radius, it goes from non-operative to operative management. And these are the primary options that we discuss when we talk to our patients. So there's close reduction and casting, which we just reviewed before. By reduction, we're talking about pushing the bone back to where it went and putting it in a cast temporarily in a splint. External fixation is an option which requires a minimal incision. Percutaneous pin fixation, meaning using pins to manipulate the fracture site to get it in a good position. And then finally doing open reduction and internal fixation, which is putting plates and screws inside. So we look at the patient, we look at the fracture pattern, we look at all of these options, and then we decide what is the best to do for this fracture pattern. And so again, you can see that picture of the cast. So for a non-operative treatment, this is what you end up with.
This is percutaneous pinning, so these are just small poke holes that are made through the bone, that are made through the skin, and then subsequently through the bone to hold it until the fracture gets healed. And then you also have a cast that's put on top of this. This picture in the lower left shows an external fixator. So basically you have two pins that go into the index finger or the long finger, and a pin at the proximal aspect of the radius. There's two pins down here. And this is a rod that holds it out to length until the bone heals. And then finally, this is a plate, right? So this is when we go in and put in bone in a plate and screws to hold the fracture. And this plate should stay in forever. We don't typically have to take them out. These pins in the percutaneous pin fixation, they actually come out. So all of these treatment options we have to consider when we think about how you can manage it. And you're probably asking yourself, well, gosh, I'd like non-operative treatment. So is that an option? Or I'd like the most minimally invasive treatment. Is that an option? Well, then, you know, the question becomes, you can't really use minimal fixation in the setting of very poor bone quality. So using a small pin like this to hold a very osteoporotic fracture just doesn't work, right? And so sometimes you consider spanning it to hold them out to length, although when you use an external fixator, you don't get very good joint congruity because you can't put the pieces back together. And then the plate, which does hold the pieces together because you have better fracture manipulation by opening it and putting screws in it, gives you kind of the best option for rigid internal fixation. So treatment options as an orthopedic surgeon, when we think about treatment options, we always think about restoring anatomic congruity, which means getting that articular surface back together so that you can move your wrist without having any further arthritis develop. So you want a nice smooth surface so that you can get your wrist moving without increasing risk of arthritis. And so we look at all those things, like I mentioned before, the tilts of the fracture, right? Because we don't want you to get pain or stiffness or degeneration if there's a step off in the joint. The incongruency, so remember in that initial x-ray where I showed you every fracture has every bone, you all have a radius and an ulna, and those two bones go together. So if you break the radius and it moves away from the ulna, it's going to affect your range of motion in your supination, so palm up and palm down. So we have to make sure that, because there's a joint right here, we have to make sure that that joint still looks okay so we can get you moving in this plane first and also in this plane. Some of the things that if you have a distal radius that doesn't heal well, you can end up with pain, midcarpal instability, which means that if the wrist is so displaced, then the rest of the wrist above it actually isn't aligned well, and then post-traumatic osteoarthritis. So if there's a step off, what happens is you end up with more load concentrated on one part of the wrist than on the other part of the wrist, and you develop arthritis at that step off. All right, so what do we know about fractures in the elderly? Well, we know that fractures displace in the elderly because they don't have great bone. We know that radiographic appearance actually, so the x-rays that we take don't always correlate with functional outcome. And finally, we know that marked deformity and severe fracture displacement has been shown to adversely affect functional outcome, which is kind of strange because 2 and 3 are kind of opposite of what you would think, right? So radiographic appearance doesn't matter. Yet we know that really bad radiographic appearance is not good for functional outcomes. So how do we deal with all of this? So if we're dealing with non-operative, they go in a splint. We try and get a nice mold where the fracture is, which means kind of putting counter molds where the fracture wants to displace. A fracture wants to fall off the same way that it fell off originally. So you try and mold it back into place. So let's say we go non-operative. You stay in a cast for 6 weeks. But in terms of fracture displacement, let's say we get a really good reduction the day you come in the emergency room and everyone's high-fiving. We say, I think you don't need surgery. That's great. But what the studies have shown is that the older you get, the more likely you have for your fracture to displace. So this was a study that was done in 2004. And you can see that right at about age 58, the risk of fracture malreducing after your initial reduction goes up to 50%. So let's say you're 60 years old and you break your wrist and you go into the emergency room and somebody pushes on it and gets a really nice x-ray. We see you back in 1 week and we take another x-ray. You have a 50% chance that x-ray is still going to look okay, right? That's not great. If you're 80, the chance of it falling off at 1 week is 77%.
right? And the numbers just go up week after week, so that you don't really get a solid, or at least a semi-solid construct, meaning hard callus, that we can put you in a cast until about 2 or 3 weeks. So most of the fractures, if they're going to move, they move in that first 2 weeks. Right, so here's a fracture. Remember that fracture that I showed you at the beginning that we're saying, okay, you can barely even see the fracture line here.

here's what that fracture looked like at 3 weeks. And you can actually see, based on this angle here, that it's now tilted backwards. So this actually lost reduction over the course of 2 weeks with serial x-rays. So when we see patients in clinic, we always say, well, we think from x-ray at week one that you're probably not going to need surgery, but I can't guarantee you until I take an x-ray at week two and maybe week three before I can say, you know what, you're out of the woods and you're not going to need surgery. So this patient ended up with a wrist plate. So what about that second statement that I said, that radiographic appearance doesn't affect functional outcome? Well, gosh, so this is studies that are done in low-demand patients over the age of 60. So, and I think that's a part here, is that we're talking about low-demand sedentary patients, right? So in those patients, the actual radiographs didn't correlate with their functional outcome. Because if you actually looked at their functional outcome before and functional outcome after, it didn't change a lot because they were sedentary low demand, which I think is not most of our population these days. So I think if you're talking about sedentary low demand, we're looking at an age right now that's probably over the age of 80, right? So I think it's kind of changing over the years. But these patients, overall satisfaction rate, they had 68% good to excellent results, and their radiographic outcomes didn't correlate at all with their functional outcome. Right? They did a prospective study for people age 50 years and older, and they just measured radiographic measurements. And then they did surveys to say, how well are you doing? What's your functional outcome? And again, this study showed it didn't correlate. So based on those studies, I'm pretty sure that I'm going to be out of a job soon, right? It says you shouldn't to operate on any of these distal radius fractures. So should we treat them all non-operatively? So then you look at the literature out there, and there's a lot of literature saying that if you have a lot of shortening, right, like you can see in this patient here, so the bone has shortened, or if you have a lot of angulation, so 10 degrees off of normal, 20 degrees off of normal, which we see 40 degrees off of normal, the really displaced fractures, those are the ones that end up with very poor outcomes. So we're starting to see a lot more of those as our population becomes older over the years. So we tend to see a lot more distal radius fractures, as we talked about at the beginning. So I think that, you know, we know that there are a lot of fractures. There are a lot that maybe we can treat non-operatively that you have to have that discussion about. And the ones that are really bad, you actually really need to discuss that with a patient, because most patients over the age of 60 aren't sedentary low-demand patients. So this is just another study showing that, you know, you can manage them with whatever you want, whether you do X-fix, whether you do cast immobilization, whether you do operative fixation. There's really not a lot of difference between what you do and the outcomes. Most people do equivalent at 1 year. So if you do an open reduction internal fixation, well, gosh, it makes your x-rays look a lot better because you can really manipulate the fractures to get them exactly how you want it. And you can get them moving earlier. So the studies show that with operative intervention, with open reduction internal fixation, people do better earlier. But everybody's the same at 1 year, right? So then it becomes a question is, do you want to be a little bit better at 6 weeks? Or are you willing to wait 3 months? Or are you willing to wait a year? What's that time frame that's important to you? So I think the rate of recovery really becomes more of an issue, right? If you can say, well, wait a year and you'll be fine and you won't need to have surgery, right? So they did a study and they showed that ORIF, so open reduction internal fixation, putting that pin on the inside, they had better clinical outcomes up to 6 months, but then at 1 year, they were equivocal. So is rate of recovery the thing that we should be looking at more than the overall functional recovery at 1 year? So when I think about how I'm going to treat my distal radius fractures, I go through a thought process. And number one is think about the patient, right? I think it's really important not only to find out age, but comorbidities and really function. So as I mentioned, not everybody is low function sedentary. And most of our elder population these days are just as probably or even more active than I am these days. And so I think you have to have a discussion with a patient. So what we always do is we ask age, hand dominance, functional level, because it's different if you have somebody that's sitting in home and not moving around versus if you have a 65-year-old woman who's playing tennis every day and does yoga and really wants full range of motion to be able to do a downward dog position or to throw the ball for her dog. All of these things are really important to consider. So this is something that we have a conversation with our patient about, right? And then you may have that patient that's just too sick for surgery, or you may have a

low-functional patient that even though the x-rays look terrible, you're going to treat them non-operatively. And I can tell you, I've seen 95-year-old women with distal radius fractures from hitting them on doors or banging them on something or falling down that I've treated non-operatively, and I hate looking at the x-rays, but they do just fine. It just takes them a while to heal.

0: So the rest of the wrist, is it sitting over the rest of the radius? Because to me, that's actually one of the primary indicators for operative fixation for me. That's actually how they get, what it means is as the wrist starts to tilt back more and more and more, this is what's going to limit the wrist flexion. This is what's going to limit your pronation and supination. So if the wrist is not sitting over the shaft, then I consider that something that's an operative intervention. When we talk about fracture management, if we elect the non-operative part, so if I say, great, your reduction looks great, you're 65 years old, I still have that discussion to say, you have a 50% chance of this not looking okay next week. And when they come back at week one, we get another x-ray in that splint, and I still say, you still aren't out of the woods for surgery, come back in another week, right? And 2 weeks. So it's usually 1, 2, maybe even 3 weeks in an x-ray, depending on how bad your fracture is, how kind of osteopenic your bone looks to me. And then we manage you after that in a cast for 6 weeks. We get you out of the cast, we get you moving, and you start slowly bearing weight. Versus operative fixation, it's still a 6 week process of non-weight bearing, but you usually can move immediately after the surgery. If you have a plate put in, I have you start moving with our therapist at week one. So a couple things to think about, and I think this probably isn't underscored enough here in this talk, is that osteoporosis is incredibly prevalent. We have to be thinking about it as an orthopedic surgeon. So I think one of the things, and I know you have been to many lectures and still have a few to go, but you know, it's really important that as an orthopedic surgeon, that when we see a elderly person with a distal radius fracture, we have to take ownership of that patient and say, are you getting treated? Have you been evaluated for osteoporosis? Right, so I think it's really important. At the very least, we try and contact a primary care surgeon, a primary care doctor to say, hey, looks like your patient hasn't had a DEXA scan. They need to get that done. They needed to be treated for osteoporosis because you know what? They had a distal radius fracture and they need treatment. So through where I work at San Francisco General, we actually don't have a DEXA scan there, but we can refer them to UCSF. And so we try and do that and coordinate with their primary care physician so we can get them treated appropriately. And this is both sexes, right? It's not just a woman with a distal radius fracture. It's important to know that this can happen in males too. So I am done with my talk. I'm happy to open this up to some questions. So you have specific questions about risks before Dr. Kandemir gets going. So the question was, does a DEXA scan need to be of the wrist in the setting of a distal radius fracture? Is there differences in the bone density of the wrist versus in the spine and in the back? And I can't answer that exactly per se, but typically they aren't doing DEXA scans of the wrist. There's a lot of studies today kind of trying to correlate bone density of the wrist to say, can you actually have a lower energy, like a DEXA scan of the wrist to compensate? But most of them is the back and the hip that are done, and they're able to correlate that. Yeah, and I think to answer your question about whether it's, you know, diet related, it certainly is. I mean, the studies of American children have shown that there's a higher incidence of osteoporosis, and it actually went up with the rise in diet soda. And so it'll be interesting to see with this new evolution of what's going on with the don't drink dairy, you know, try to eat almond milk and all those things. There haven't been any studies done yet to correlate that, but there is when you go back to the 80s and early 90s and look at the rise in soda and the increase in osteoporosis in children. So that's even in children, they're starting osteoporosis exercises in school where they have like jumping. They try and get the kids out jumping. There's a movement to try and get children to get out in the sun more. So it's sort of opposite of what the dermatologists say is like put sunscreen on. There's a movement to, and by getting in the sun, it's getting the vitamin D, which actually helps with calcium absorption. So there's been suggestions to try and get kids to say, hey, during warm-up, don't put sunscreen on them. But then when they start the game, put sunscreen on them so that they actually, you're not blocking all of the sun coming in so they can get the vitamin D. So yoga is certainly helpful. There are those small wrist weights that you can use that are like 1 to 2 pounds. Certainly doing weight-bearing exercises, so weight lifting, so getting on a treadmill or walking with small weights in your hand, so 1 to 2 pound weights work really well. So like I sent my mother, who is a thin white woman, arm straps, and I told her that, you know, whenever she's getting ready in the morning, I want her to put those on and use them.
1: So I'm going to talk about the shoulder and elbow.

Children's elbow joints actually are very important on a daily function for anybody, because to position your hand anywhere in the space, you need to have motion in the shoulder and elbow. Wherever you want to do anything with your hand, actually there's some motion with your shoulder and elbow. And if you lose that, you will feel that as a disability. We call in medicine activities of daily living, which means that anybody who want to live on a daily basis normally need to do these basic activities, basically routine activities that people tend to do every day without needing any kind of assistance or device or from any help from somebody else. There are six basic daily living activities that we do: eating, bathing, dressing, toileting, transferring, meaning that walking, moving from one place to another, and the continence. All these things are basic needs that any human being needs to do every day. And if you have any stiffness in the shoulder or elbow, it's going to be a challenging problem because you lose your motion. And unfortunately, shoulder and elbow joints, compared to our other joints, they have a tendency to develop stiffness compared to the other joints, even with subtle small injuries. And when we call a functional range of motion, so you can have a full range of motion, meaning that you can have all the motions you can have without any injury on an extremity, but also there's some functional range of motion, which means that you may not have the full motion, but you can function totally fine, especially for daily activities. And for the shoulder and elbow, actually, there's quite a bit of a motion you need to do. Actually, there's no joint in our body, if you think about the shoulder, there's no joint in the body that can do this much motion. It's the most mobile joint in the body that you can move across all the way from the back, from the top. This is the most mobile joint in the body. Obviously, this comes with a cost. If you lose some motion, you will feel it. So it's that important. In the arm, you need to move your arm in and out to be able to grab things and hand things over, to turn the doorknob, to turn any jar. There's a lot of function you need to do. Around the shoulder, we have a bunch of muscles, and more importantly, as you can see on this side, maybe you have heard about it, or you may have had any surgery or treatment for this, there are rotator cuff muscles. To be able to help for your shoulder, there are very important muscles around the shoulder. They are called rotator cuff tendons, and it's very common to have problems with it once you are over 40, 45 years old. Any patient who walks in an orthopedic clinic with shoulder pain without any major fracture actually will probably have some kind of rotator cuff problem 90% of the time. But I'm going to talk mostly about the fractures. When we talk about the shoulder, there's a lot of joints actually. There's a lot of bones. This is the collar bone up here, a shoulder blade bone, and the arm bone, the humerus bone. I'm going to talk first about the proximal humerus fractures. Basically, the arm bone, where it gets closer to the shoulder joint. As Dr. Schroeder mentioned, the distal radius fracture is the number one, but the second most common upper extremity fracture is the distal radius fracture. And if you think about it, over 65-year-old, when we get to there, this is the third most common fracture, is the shoulder fracture, the proximal humerus fracture. And we are aging every day, right? Everybody's in this room is a day older than yesterday. Nobody's getting younger, so don't worry. And it's an increasing epidemic, what we call it in medicine, because people were not living as much 50 years ago. The lifespan of the population is going, especially in the Western world, is much higher. Now it's 80, 85, I believe, in the last studies. So an average human being living in the United States, the average age is like 80, 85, which means that there's a very good chance that everybody who lives at that age will have one of these fractures, the hip, distal radius, or shoulder fracture. The mechanism is common, is the same way as you fall. And why it happens when you get older? So two reasons. One, your bones gets weaker, as we were talking about. The second thing, as we get older, actually, we have some balance issues or the eyesight issues. Like your vision is not as good. You may trip easily without seeing what's going on the floor. Also, our balance gets worse for other reasons, not due to bones, but our balance or your perception feeling gets worse as we get older.
is more common in females, 2 to 3 times more common than in females, because

of the low bone quality, low bone density, as I mentioned earlier. So anybody will get their highest bone density when they get about 30 year old, okay? After 30 year old, your bone density starts going down. Whatever you get when you are 30, after that it slowly goes down. In females, it's very protected until they get the menopause, but after the menopause, there's a huge dip. They start losing significantly. When we call osteoporosis, actually the bone becomes like an eggshell. When you get severe osteoporosis, it's really like an eggshell. When we treat this in surgically, we treat this in surgically in the operating room, when we kind of touch with our fingers, it's like an eggshell breaking or kind of having a ping-pong effect, like you can actually move with the little pressure. Most of these proximal humerus fractures are treated non-surgically because they are not too displaced. I put some kind of frames around some pictures, which shows the normals, that you can have a comparison with the other ones. So this is the normal with the green frame around it. So as you can see, there are some fractures like this. This is like a little, not badly broken because everything is close by. You can see a little more fractures here. And this one is definitely severely displaced. And there's a 3D image on that corner. As you can see, the ball of the bone is supposed to be here, severely displaced. And these are totally different fractures as you can imagine and should be treated differently. As we mentioned, most manageable non-surgically, but I think in the last decade, we have better techniques to treat this, and they are being treated more commonly, more and more commonly with surgeries. Interestingly, as of 2018, there's no clear-cut indications for this type of fracture. It's very interesting to me too, that almost all of the fractures where we have certain guidelines, when to do surgery, when to treat without surgery, but this fracture, there's no clear-cut indications because everybody treats a little differently, and based on their experience, they may have different ways to treat to get good outcomes. The goal is always to obtain and maintain a satisfactory reduction, keeping the bones where they are supposed to be, and to avoid the stiffness, which is the dreaded complication for us, to allow early progressive range of motion. You can get the bones healed without moving them, keeping them kind of braced with the body, but if the shoulder doesn't move, if the bone heals, it's not very functional, and you will hate it. And the goal always is to restore your function. It's not about the x-rays. Most common type of surgical treatment, when surgery is indicated in the United States, will be with plate and screws for this type of fracture. As you can see, this is how the plate and screws looks like. This is how it looks like on a saw bone. This is like in a patient, how they look like. And there are certain indications to do some replacements. Sometimes we decide to do replacement instead of trying to fix it. When the fixation, we think that the surgery is indicated, meaning that without surgery, that function is not going to be good, and the surgery is indicated, and we cannot really fix it, meaning that you can put plate and screws, but if you cannot move it right away, that means that it's not going to give you any good outcome, then you should do replacement. That's what we do. And usually this is based on the fracture pattern, is the very severely comminuted, meaning multi-million pieces, or the bone quality is so poor that no matter how you fix it, the bone quality is not going to hold the fixation to be able to move the arm right away. So there are different ways to replace the shoulder too. The main way to replace the shoulder, actually it's called a reverse shoulder replacement. And it's really reverse. You basically, what we do, we reverse the ball and the socket in the joint anatomically. So this is a shoulder replacement on this side. This is a normal shoulder replacement that you will get if you need the shoulder replacement for arthritis. If you have a severe arthritis of your shoulder, you come for the symptoms, it's bad enough that you cannot function, you will have a shoulder replacement. We will put a socket plastic on the socket side, and there's a ball with a stem that goes in on the arm side with the ball on the ball side. So this is kind of replacing or imitating the normal shoulder joint. But in case of fracture, the thing is a little different because all the pieces that has the attachments of this rotator cuff tendons, you usually cannot put them together. That's why you are doing the replacement. So Dr. Garamond from France, about 30 years ago, figured out that if you can do something technically totally reverse design, putting the ball on the shoulder blade bone side and the socket on

arm bone side, actually it works better in this setting when you don't have a rotator cuff. That's what we do in the setting of the fractures commonly. I'm going to give you some examples which may happen to any of us in the room. This is a 54-year-old flight attendant, right hand dominant, post-injury day 5, comes in my clinic. So this is how normally it looks like. This is her x-rays. As you can see, there are some fracture lines here and here. This is another view, side view. The fractures on this side is not very visible, actually. And this is another view. We check in a couple views to make sure that there's no significant displacement. And I started non-surgical treatment. Non-surgical treatment doesn't mean that you do nothing. So still, to be able to keep the bones as they are supposed to be, I give them a brace like this, thinking that how these bone pieces will be displaced based on the muscles that are attached to it. So the muscle still contracts and they try to displace these fracture fragments. And to minimize this effect and to get this healed at the best position, I give the patient this kind of brace. With or without surgery, I give the same brace. And I tell the patients that they're not going to like this brace for about a month because it's like it stays like straight ahead. But this is the best thing that the patient can do to get better function. This patient comes back in 3 weeks. We do repeated x-rays to make sure that the bone is healing, but more importantly, it's not displacing further that may cause a worse outcome. As you can see, the green with the picture in the green frame, and it looks the normal how it looks supposed to look like. It doesn't look too bad, maybe a little displaced up here, but it looks pretty similar, so I continued non-surgical treatment. This is her at 3 months. This is her at 6 months. And this is her function. So she gets pretty good function, but as I said, this is not coming without the cost, just putting the sling on the bracing it, okay? This comes in, the patient has to be compliant and listen to do what to do, what not to do, and be very compliant. If the patient does what they are supposed to do and we do our job, I think you can get good outcomes. And actually, she went back to work, which had a requirement before to release her to back to work. Actually, apparently, they have the requirement that they should be able to put a carry-on baggage over in the overhead compartment. Otherwise, they cannot go back to the full duty. And she was able to do that. So it's not easy, but you can achieve these outcomes. I'm going to give you a totally on the other end of the spectrum. This is a 29-year-old computer engineer. After a motorcycle accident, after a bilateral shoulder injury, actually his other shoulder was also injured but was minimally displaced that I treated without surgery, and that other side was not very significant. So this one, as you can see, comparing to this normal x-ray, it doesn't even look like similar, right? It looks like a jumbled fragments around here. It's hard to make the same picture out of this. So this was a very bad injury in a 29-year-old. And I think I have a video if it's going to move. This is a three-dimensional picture out of the CT scan that we get. It's going to spin a little bit, hopefully, with that video. As you can see, there are multiple fragments. You cannot even see that there's a ball, and where is the ball, right? The ball actually dislocated down here, okay? It's dislocated out of the socket. So after spanning, I recommended fixation. In a 29-year-old, we don't want to do a replacement because replacement doesn't work as long as we want. Even the hip and knee replacement, probably the best ones that we do, last about probably with the current technology like 20 years, 25 years, we hope. A shoulder replacement doesn't last as long, and a 29-year-old, if you put a replacement, probably will fail in 10 years. So we don't want to do that. So that's why I tried to put everything together, but piecemealing, basically putting the pieces together of the puzzle without much guides and without a great template that you can put it together. After many hours of surgery, I was able to kind of put things together with some mini plates and some bigger plates, some screws, and this was what I was able to achieve. It took many hours, but I think it's worth it for a 29-year-old. This is where we started, as you can see. That was where we ended. It looks like there's a ball in there. It looks like an arm bone, right? At least I was able to provide some bone that even if he gets a replacement down in the line, he can get a replacement that may function close to any replacement that you can do after arthritis. That was my goal, even everything's kind of doesn't heal and falls apart. This is 4.5 months post-op. Everything was holding together. Actually, I am still following this patient. He's about a year out.

bones are still there. They didn't fall apart. He had some resorption. I don't have the most recent x-ray. I'm sorry. He had some resorption of some bone up here. And it was his function in 4.5 months. As you can see, this is not perfect. It is not close to other side. You can see the limitation compared to the other side, both on like getting to the back, etc. But this requires a lot of kind of dedication from the patient side too. Another patient, 30-year-old. The younger the patients are, I think I'm a little more aggressive because they have a longer life to live, and I try to make them more anatomic. I don't want to kind of sign off, this may heal on its own and you will do fine. With the fracture, it's a three-dimensional picture. She was a 30-year-old, totally healthy, very active, doing exercises 3-4 times a week and outdoor activities. I discussed the options. As I say, there's no clear-cut indications when to do surgery. But in my hands, I think the patients with these fractures do better with surgery than without surgery. I follow every single patient. Even they, when I recommend they don't want surgery or they come later on treated non-surgically, I follow all these patients because I believe that the best way to learn from patients as a doctor, you need to follow all kind of patients even when you don't do surgery. So this patient I treated with surgery. As you can see, it's utterly normal. And as we use a plate and screws, and in 3 months with dedication and miscarrying the patient that the stiffness is the worst thing to do, to treat, because I'd rather treat probably 100 fractures than try to treat a stiffness, because there's no good way to treat the stiffness. She got close to full range of motion at 3 months. I think this is a good way to kind of support the evidence that the surgery may get you better range of motion and quicker. Another example, and a 58-year-old, stethoscope fall and tripped over a dog. This is how the normal how it looks like, and this is her x-rays. It doesn't look as bad as the computer engineer one, but it's not normal and it's pretty displaced. And I fix it like this, and this is about a year out, and this is her function. These are the functions that actually very good functions compared to a lot of results in the literature, but I spent quite a lot of time before doing the surgery with these patients, what they need to do, and if they don't do what they need to do, the surgery I do may not get the best outcome, although I may get the good x-rays. Another patient, this is a 66-year-old diabetic patient. So when there are comorbidities, the bone quality is not great, and the treatment complications with surgery may go a little higher, especially trying to get the bones to heal. And diabetes is the one that we really don't like to treat surgically because the risk of infection is higher and the bone quality is always less than compared to somebody who is not diabetic at the same age and activity level. As you can see, there's a significant fracture and it's displaced. And for this patient, actually, I did a replacement. And this is a reverse replacement, as you can see, the ball on the shoulder blade bone side and the socket on the arm bone side. And this is how her function is. With this replacement, you may not get the great function. Actually, with the reverse shoulder replacement after fractures, what we tell the patients that they can get about the head level function. They may get up, but it's very hard to say predictably what they're going to have. They will get about the function about the head level, but they're not going to probably get all the way up. And the rotationally getting out may not be as reliable. The reason is that the remaining parts of the bone, when we replace it, the rotator cuff tendons may not be attached at all. And you don't have the rotator cuff tendons attached to the remaining part of the bone, then you're not going to have great rotations. Meaning that when you try to reach out to something, This range of motion, you may be kind of stuck there. You may need to turn whole your body to be able to do that, to reach there. Okay. So our goal is always to avoid this kind of complications. Obviously, I'm a surgeon. I'm biased. I do surgeries every day, and I see patients for surgeries every day. Surgery may result in bad complications, as you can see on these pictures too. So although you try to fix it, it may not work, the bone may not heal. You may have all these like screws pulling out, plates broken, even the kind of the ball kind of melting down, the screws poking through. There are a lot of complications associated with surgeries too.

It's not a slam dunk. It's not, doesn't mean that you get the surgery and you're going to get a great outcome. Our goal is to to avoid this kind of complications. I have a 50-50 rule when I recommend surgery with the patients. I tell them that 50% is the surgery I do, and the other 50% is the exercises that they have to do by themselves every day and with the physical therapist. It's not just going to the physical therapist twice a week, 45 minutes, they're going to get the good outcome that the pictures I show you. They have to do their part. It's a 50-50. Really, it falls onto the patient's shoulder, especially for shoulder and elbow. These are super critical. Let's say you got a hip replacement and you don't want to be comply with the physical therapy. You probably will get close to normal function with somebody who had the physical therapy in a year. All the studies have shown that. It doesn't work for shoulder and elbow because for somehow, naturally, the shoulder and elbow develop stiffness and they have a tendency to develop stiffness. So you got to get both the surgery part, my part, and the patient needs to do their part to be able to get the 100%. And I'm going to talk a little bit about the elbow. Elbow joint is also important to be able to use your hand. Mainly, to be able to eat, you need to bend your elbow, right? And to be able to type or clean yourself, you need to extend your elbow. This is the only way to do this. You need to get from here to back there to clean yourself at least to get the daily functions. So around the elbow, we have a lot of muscles. The elbow joint is kind of, there are ligaments that makes it stable. And the other thing, there are a lot of nerves that crosses the elbow. As you can see, three major nerves crosses the elbow that you can get the hand function. And our hands are the most kind of elegant parts of our body. There's no parts in our body that can do that kind of elegant, fine motor function as our hands do. Our thumbs and index fingers has much more, occupies much more neurons in the brain than any part of our body per the size. These are the most fine motor functions that we can do with our hands. So if there's any injury on these nerves around the elbow, then you may lose your function in the hand. Commonly, it's a fall over a kind of an arm. It can happen with motorcycle accidents, motor vehicle accidents. And commonly, you need to do surgery. Around the elbow, if you have a displaced fracture, compared to other parts of our body, usually they're like non-displaced fracture will be treated without surgery. Around the elbow, it's very hard to move the elbow with a fracture that it is not going to displace. Commonly, if you have an elbow fracture, you will need surgery to be able to get even a reasonable function. These are distal humerus fractures, so the fracture of the arm bone where it meets the elbow joint. And again, you see the picture with the green frame. This is a normal how it looks like, and it is a broken. As you can see, there's a fracture here. It's kind of displaced and shortened. This is the side view of the same patient, a 54-year-old nurse. As you can see, the fracture and the displacement. The same picture of a three-dimensional picture that we can actually get out of the CT scan. As you can see, how the normal looks like. And this is a broken arm of hers. I fixed it with the plate and screws, as you can see, trying to make it as close as normal. This is the side view again after fixing plate and screws. And this is her function at about 6 months. As you can see, with any elbow injury, any elbow fracture, you're going to lose some of your extension, be able to make it straight. 95% of the patients treated surgically or non-surgically, non-displaced or displaced, they're going to probably lose 5 to 10 degrees. Only 5% of the people may get full range of motion, no matter how much they work on it. The good thing is that actually you don't need to have the full extension. If you lose 5 to 10 degrees, you should still be able to compete in Olympics for most part of the sports. It's not going to be a functional limiting because there's really nothing much we do on a full extension. You don't need that motion. Almost everything we do with bending of the elbow, getting to your head, washing your head, combing your hair, or eating, or getting to your pocket, getting to your back, your bra, everything requires bending of the elbow. That's why we focus on the bending of the elbow when we do the physical therapy postoperatively. So this is a 94-year-old after a fall. As you can see, she has a fracture up here.
I probably, so this is how it normally it looks like. There's a fracture kind of impacted in there, what we call it. As you like look at on the side view, it's hard to see. The bones kind of get into each other, as you can see. At this age, I probably can fix it, but the best outcomes, the literature shows that quicker and the best outcomes comes in with a replacement, elbow replacement. And elbow replacements actually are pretty rare because elbow replacement doesn't last even as long as the shoulder replacement. That's why we don't want to do it in younger people for sure. Unless there's no other options at all, we may do elbow replacement. But at age 90, actually with the limitations that you're probably going to be only doing taking care of yourself, and you're not doing any heavy physical activities, and the lifespan you have is probably another 10 years or 5 years at best, the elbow replacement is a great option. Because the surgery is quicker, the blood loss and all the complications are less, and you don't need too much physical therapy, which is a little harder as you get older to go to a physical therapy place, etc. And they get better pain relief and better function with the elbow replacement. And she get, that's what I did for her, and she did well. Another complication around the elbow, as I mentioned, the stiffness. Around the elbow, compared to other joints, the elbows have a tendency to develop extra bone formation. Due to the injury to the muscles and the capsule of the elbow joint, sometimes the muscle and the capsule of the elbow joint turns into bone. Basically, our body creates bone when we don't want it. We don't want bone healing, obviously, when there's a fracture at the fracture site, but at other places, which may limit the range of motion. And we may need to do surgery afterwards to get rid of this extra bone formation sometimes. And these are all the kind of failed fixation which may happen with the bone, low bone quality and sometimes not appropriate surgery. You may see this kind of failures of fixation, as you can see. And our goal is to avoid this. Another fracture around the elbow is a radial head and neck. So radius is this bone up here that Dr. Schroeder talked to you about. They had the wrist on the other end. This is at the elbow end of that radial bone. And then you have the fracture over here. Actually, it's a pretty common fracture. Most of them, good thing they are not very displaced. It happened on all ages. The thing is that part is very important. All the motion, what we call prosupination, this motion comes from that bone rotating around itself. And this is how it looks like normally. As you can see, a normal bone. And this is how it looks like when it's broken. It happens when you fall on your arm. There are different types of these fractures. And they can come in different flavors. As you can see, they can come in like very displaced and dislocated ones too. The main thing is this bone, this part of this bone is very important in prosupination, turning your hand in and out, turning the doorknob, turning anything down. You need both of this motion because to grab something like this, to hand things over, or to type in, you need to turn your hand in and out. This is a patient, 27-year-old female, after a motor vehicle accident, actually. Splinted in local ED, presented at day 5 with a fracture. It's kind of a little hard to see, but there's a split here with little step off. I saw her another week, and it was more displaced, and she wasn't able to rotate the arm. So we decided to do the surgery. We put a small mini plate and screws to fix it. As you can see, there's an intraoperative photo that is a plate and screw at that part of the body. This is after the surgery. This is 9 months post-operative. She had some pain with the moving the arm, and I think this plate was irritating. We removed the plate at that time. As you can see, her range of motion is not close to her normal side, which is straight on this side. She lost some external extension. At 1 year post-op, we removed the plate. Some of the screws need to stay in the bone because the screw heads was broken. This is another patient, 34-year-old, fall off a bike. As you can see, there's a fracture here. And we displaced the fragments. There's no way to fix this. And we replaced this. So radial head replacement actually is relatively new, and we don't know on the long term, 20, 30 years, what's going to happen in a 34-year-old patient. But when you cannot fix it,
We prefer to replace it with a metallic radial head and neck.

We don't have great data what happens in 20, 30 years, but this is the best we can do as of today. Another bone that can get broken is the olecranon part. So this part, the other bone around the elbow, it's shaded in yellow, as you can see here. Olecranon fractures are important because actually the triceps, the muscle on the back of your arm, is attached to this tricep, to this bone. And when it's broken, it usually displaces because of the pull of your triceps. Or sometimes it happens when you fall onto your elbow or just onto your hand. There are different types, from non-displaced, as you can see, to very displaced. Commonly, we treat these ones with surgery because it's very hard to move the elbow, as I mentioned. And then you don't treat them surgically, with the pull of the triceps, actually, it keeps migrating proximally. This is a patient which did not want surgery and came back after a year with like this. We usually use plate and screws, but there are other ways to fix it. You can use some kind of wires and screws, or you can use also some big screws and wires too. But all of this can have some complications. Sometimes the fracture doesn't heal and the fragment tries to escape, what we call it. As you can see, it was fixed down here, but it wasn't fixed well and it kind of escaped, so needed further surgery. This is a patient, 57-year-old, one of the pictures I put over there. This is very kind of angulated, the displaced compared to the normal. This patient actually need to have a radial head replacement because their elbow was dislocated that I found out during surgery. Needed a longer plate and a lot of mini plate and screws. This is 1 year follow-up. All the bones was healed and she got pretty good motion. Not perfect again, as I mentioned. You lose some of your extension, but she got very good flexion, as you see, which is more important functionally. In summary, the goal is always return to the prior functional level. Range of motion is critical. Life is motion, so you don't have motion, you're going to have a disability and you will feel that you are not being able to do everything you want to do. Don't forget about the 50-50 rule. No matter how much we do as surgeons, if you don't do your part as a patient to be able to hit the 100%, you need to do your part. Otherwise, there's no way you can hit the 100%. Very important for shoulder and elbow problems. Thank you. And I will take questions if you have. The question, so normally the bone has a kind of a wrapping around it, which is called periosteum. We are able to put this plate and screws onto the bone. What do you do with this wrapping, the periosteum around the bone, because it's very critical to keep them as intact as possible. So the way it goes, sometimes it's damaged already with the fracture and the injury. We try to preserve as much as possible. As you mentioned, it provides the blood supply. It comes through this periosteal layer over the bone. And we put this plate and screws on top of it. Or sometimes you may need to kind of peel off this periosteum. But even we peel off as a kind of an intact wrap. And when we close the wound, we put it back together. It's very important. But commonly, the reason is kind of disturbed is usually the injury itself due to the fracture and the displacement. The more displaced the fracture is, it usually cuts through or pierces through this periosteal layer. By the time we get to the surgery, it's already torn. But still, we try not to damage any further. Yes, so the question is that the motion of the shoulder blade bone when we move our upper extremity. So actually, the shoulder blade bone work in kind of in coordination with the arm bone, with the upper arm bone. Everything we start doing it, actually the shoulder blade moves around the chest wall. There's some motion happening. If you stand up behind, if you look at somebody who's moving the arms, you will see that the shoulder blade bones also moves together. They work together. And if you lose the motion of your shoulder blade bone, it's going to be a lot of problems too. Any problem around the shoulder, usually in the first couple weeks, you don't want to move your shoulder due to the pain, and the muscles around the shoulder blade bone weakens, atrophies. And any physical therapy around the shoulder

needs to include to work on the muscles around the shoulder blade bone, all the muscles around it. Because once you lose that coordination between the arm bone and the shoulder blade bone, which we call it that actually dyskinesis, scapular dyskinesis, you're not gonna be able to have full function, or you will have hard time to get the motion, and at ends of the motion, you're gonna have feel that tightness. So they are coordinated, they need to work together, and all the muscles needs to be kind of worked out with the physical therapy with any kind of shoulder problem. So for the elbow, it's less common. Actually, there's a condition for the shoulder that it's called frozen shoulder. It happens usually without any major trauma, without any fractures or tendon tears. It's called a frozen shoulder. Basically, without any trauma that the patient can remember, the shoulder starts getting slowly more painful, and the patient is not being able to move the shoulder. It's kind of a progressive thing. It doesn't happen overnight, but over a month or two, they come in and they can barely do this. It's very painful. It's called frozen shoulder. It's more common in diabetic people. It's less common for the elbow. That kind of frozen elbow is pretty rare. It's commonly in the shoulder. If you are having a progressive loss of motion of your elbow, without any major trauma, it's probably arthritis. This is the first thing that I will think, which is not super common neither. Elbow arthritis is not as common as like hip and knee arthritis. Probably if you are over 65 years old, the chances that you're going to get hip or knee arthritis is probably 70%, like 2 out of 3 people. Elbow arthritis, without any major prior problem, like you may have an injury when you were a kid or something, is pretty rare. It's not very common, unless you have rheumatoid arthritis. Patients with rheumatoid arthritis may develop arthritis in every joint, including the elbow joint. But a frozen elbow is pretty rare. It's a good question. Actually, although we think that we are great surgeons, the question is that when you have a shoulder replacement, is there any chance, or what are the chances that it may dislocate? Although we claim that we are great surgeons and we do everything as good as possible, the joints that we are replacing are not as good as native joints. So we are not as good as God or whatever you believe in. So these replacements are artificial joints. There's always a risk that they may dislocate, because what holds the joints, and every joint is a little different, and the shoulder joint actually is a little more critical, because the stability of the shoulder joint is not primarily coming from the shape of the bone itself, which is the case in a hip joint, which is very kind of shallow socket and a ball, which is, this is the only way to get that much of a motion. And all the stability of the shoulder joint, most part of it, is not coming from the shape of the bones, it's coming from the muscles and the ligaments around it. And when you do this shoulder replacement, we try to preserve all of this, but we need to get to the shoulder somehow to put these artificial joints. And there's always a risk of dislocation. A native joint, without having a major motor vehicle accident or a motorcycle accident, you can't dislocate. You are not going to be able to dislocate a joint easily. But this shoulder, especially early on in the first year, there's a high risk that they may dislocate. That's why we protect these patients with a brace in the first 6 weeks or so. But that risk of dislocation is usually high in the first year, gets much less significant after a year, but this can happen with artificial joints. The question is that orthotics and prosthetics, I believe, including, so it's very advanced compared to another 50 years prior we live in now. Are there any things you can use for poor bone quality from orthotics standpoint? So I don't think you can use orthotics the same way. You can use probably certain types of braces instead of doing surgeries that try to get the patients as functional as they you can. Maybe better than doing nothing. You can use certain kind of braces. But regarding the fractures around the joints, this is not very feasible. If you have fractures away from the joints or between the joints areas, like let's say in the middle of the arm, that's more feasible. So

When it gets closer to the joint, because it affects the joint function, range of motion, I don't think orthotics are very useful. But if you have a fracture in the middle of your arm, actually the primary treatment is not surgery. This bone heals very well if you have a broken arm in the middle. This heals like 85% of the time with just a simple orthotics where you put it around the arm. It heals 85% of the time. But not around the joints. Regarding the poor bone quality, there are certain devices that for more elderly people that lives at homes when they fall to prevent these major fractures. Basically, it kind of pads around the hips and around the shoulders. But I think it's not very easy to use and put it on every day. But there are some research around that with people for poor bone quality to develop certain things that to prevent these fractures, because it's a big deal in elderly people. The shoulder blade bone is not easy to break because it's very well protected with the muscles around it and the rib cage is next to it. So usually it happens with a very significant trauma, meaning that usually it's a motorcycle accident, kind of not... In a car, you are relatively protected. There's nothing protected in a motorcycle. Or you fall from a very high height, like a couple stories. Or you are really hit with a high-speed motor vehicle and as a pedestrian. So when you have that, usually you have associated chest injuries too. Most commonly, these fractures are not too bad and it doesn't affect the socket of the shoulder blade bone. And we treat them without surgery. Most of them, the vast majority, and they do very well. Usually they don't cause major dysfunction or functional loss. If it involves the socket, which is not very common, then in that case we will do an invasive surgery to fix the socket, because you need to have a socket to have a functional shoulder. But it's not very common. I like to fix these socket fractures, but they are not very common. It's pretty rare. I probably fix somewhere less 5 to 10 a year, not much than that. I'm probably the one who fixes most around this area. And they are pretty rare, the indications are pretty narrow. Most of them are treated without surgery, basically physical therapy. Yes, this is one of the common questions I get when I show these pictures in our meetings too. So I have patients who doesn't have these outcomes too. So the stiffness comes from the scarring. Okay, the scarring. So our body tries to heal anything with scar. Like when you have a cut in your skin, this happens inside, underneath the skin too. Whenever our body is injured, it tries to heal with scarring. All these injuries, traumatic injuries, or the surgery that we do around these injuries, tries to heal with some scar tissue. The scar, there are two components of the scarring. So one is the patient's genes. There are some scar formers. A small percentage of patients are scar formers. So genetically, there's nothing you can change as of 2018, genetically. That if you are a scar former, you are at high risk to develop stiffness. The only way to know that, if you had a prior surgery, musculoskeletal surgery, and you develop stiffness or extra bone formation around your joints, there's a predictor that you will develop some stiffness. But the other part, for most part of the patients, these are a very small percentage of patients, probably less than a couple percent. For most patients, is the type of the injury and the way you treat them. So the goal as an orthopedic surgeon, we always try to encourage the range of motion. A lot of surgeries we do to be able to start the range of motion quicker. Because especially for fractures, if you hold the bones stable without moving them, Mother Nature heals them very reliably. If you don't move them, they will heal more than 90% of the time. But by the time they are healed, it will be stiff. So the goal is to try to move it. And you don't have a great time period. Usually most of the scarring forms around 6 weeks to 3 months. Beyond 3 months, it's very hard to overcome the stiffness. When I talk with my patients, before surgery especially, you got to talk to them before surgery, because after surgery, it's hard to convince them how much they need to do, because they think that the surgery is over and is all, most part of the treatment is done. I talk to them. Actually, some patients, I talk to them, if you don't think you can do like physical therapy very reliably, your exercise every day, although you have some pain after the surgery, you may better off without surgery. Because I know the patient like for 15, 20 minutes

minutes, right? When they come into clinic, they know themselves better, right? Sometimes I tell them, like, that's what you need to do. If you do surgery, you're going to have more pain early on after the surgery, right? There's going to be surgical pain. We're going to be cutting your skin, going down. You're going to have pain, more pain than when you come in with a fracture with the in the clinic. Then for first week or so, you're going to have a lot of pain. But I will ask you, if the surgery goes well and I fix it well, I'm going to ask you to start moving. You have to move it. Despite the pain, you have to move it. First 6 weeks, you have to move it despite the pain. This is the only way to avoid the stiffness. If you wait until the pain goes away, then you think in your mind that, okay, I will wait, the pain goes away, I can't move it, then I will start moving. It's going to be too late. And I see these patients more commonly than other surgeons that I know of because of this. Because once you do the surgery, it's not just the surgery itself and signing off with the physical therapist. I see them at 2 weeks. If I don't feel that they are moving much, I see them at 4 weeks. Around 8 to 10 weeks, I see them at 10 weeks for the patients that I start worried, because at 6 weeks, if they are getting good motion that I'm expecting, I think they are fine. But if they are behind, I scare them that they may not get good motion and they are not going to be happy. The x-rays will look great, it will be healed, but they are not going to do well, they're going to hate it for the rest of their life. I use the same terms in front of them. Because their arm, right? Eventually it's the patient's personal life. I think it works pretty well. And I tell them I will see them in another 4 weeks. With physical therapy, if they are making progress, I'm happy. If they are making progress with time, with physical therapy and your exercises, that means that you're going to get better and better with time, right? It's a predictor for me. But if you come back between, I see you 6 weeks and 10 weeks, in 4 weeks, there's no significant progress. I usually get a report from PT too, and I usually confirm myself too, because there's a variation between how they assess. If there's no significant difference, and I ask the patient, how do you feel compared to a month ago? You think you can do more, your range of motion is better? And I objectively look at my note 4 weeks ago. If there's no significant difference, which means that you need to have at least like 10 degrees or more that I can notice it, right, visually. If you don't make any progress, I tell them that I'm going to take you to the operating room. I will manipulate, which means that there's no cutting, but we will put you to sleep, and I'm going to try to break your adhesions when you're asleep, that way you don't have pain. And we're going to do aggressively physical therapy right afterwards, because during this manipulation, usually I'm able to get this range of motion close to normal. The goal is to maintain it. That I send them the next day to the physical therapy and tell them they need to continue to do the exercises. This is the only way. And I'm more aggressive doing manipulations than compared to other surgeons too, because I mean, it's easy, this is always my opinion, it's easy to tell them, like, go to the physical therapy. The downside is that beyond 3 months, this manipulation doesn't work. You don't have the same gun to do the manipulation at 6 months, at a year. It doesn't work. The scar tissue forms very mature, and you usually don't get much with, like, you can put that patient to sleep, you push it, you don't get anything. You can't break that adhesions or the scar tissue. And if you push it too hard, you will break it. You will break the bone. So there's a kind of a fine timeline. That's why I tell the patients at 6 weeks, if their range of motion is not good, I tell them that they need to work hard to get the best motion they can with the physical therapist and themselves at home, like doing a homework every day. And if they don't get it, I will take you to the operating room at 12 weeks. I tell them at 6 weeks that that's what they're going to have, what I'm going to recommend. They may accept or not, but that's what I'm going to discuss with them at 10 weeks if their range of motion is not good. Because if you don't get it, then we don't have great surgical options to treat stiffness, to tell the truth. I mean, I can claim that I can fix a lot of bones and bad fractures, and I'm pretty successful in that, but stiffness, I'd rather fix 100 bones than try to treat that stiffness. We don't have, like, you can try to do exercises, scar tissues, but there's a high recurrence rate,
They still form the scars. Every surgery may create another scar tissue.

issue. It's better to avoid further surgeries if somebody develops stiffness. It seems counterintuitive, but every surgery creates more scar tissue too. And the gene part, we can't change it, is what it is. I try to convince the patients that this is the best thing they can do for themselves. That's why I believe that my outcomes with the patients, obviously requires a lot of time spent with the patients too, and follow-ups, but this is the only way to get better outcomes with this problematic joints and fractures around these joints. I think we need to wrap up. Our time is over. If you have any questions, you can come up and ask. Otherwise, I think we need to finish. Thank you.

0: distribution and adoption. I think, in academia, we see publication as the endpoint. And in startups, publication is really the starting point, right? It's like once you have the publication, then you have to go and figure out, reimbursement strategy, the user experience, how to get patient trust, how to get clinician adoption. I think those two things are probably the hardest parts right now.
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1: Seeing Jose Hernandez come to our high school and give a talk about how he used electrical engineering for the space industry was life-changing for me. I loved like space exploration and the different like Mars rovers and satellites, and just seeing someone from my community accomplish so much in NASA as an electrical engineer was mind-blowing for me.
2: The USDA and the Institute of Medicine recommends 26 to 38 grams of fiber intake daily. However, the standard American diet and the average fiber consumption in the US is 10 to 15 grams. So that's well below. And there's about a 10 to 15 gram, call it the fiber gap, to make up the difference between these. And only 5% of men and 9% of women are getting the recommended daily amount of fiber. This is shockingly low, given the recommendation of 26 to 38. And from evidence that we have over evolutionary time, about 400 years ago to 1,000 years ago, when we were hunting and gathering and really before wide-scale agriculture, there's evidence that that we were consuming up to 100 to 150 grams of fiber per day. So 26 to 38 grams may be on the low end of what evolutionarily we were consuming. And certainly 10 to 15 grams is exceptionally low, probably lower than evolutionarily we were made to consume. So what happens when you look at fiber consumption and how it relates to all-cause mortality? So essentially, in this meta-analysis that was a review of 185 prospective studies and 58 clinical trials, found that a 15 to 30% decrease in all-cause mortality

with sufficient fiber intake. So if you look at those that were actually consuming adequate amounts of fiber, they were 15 to 30% decrease in all-cause mortality. And there was a similar trend for cardiovascular-related mortality, coronary heart disease, stroke, type 2 diabetes, and colorectal cancer.

into the 40 or 50 grams, there may be a linear and even greater benefit at higher levels of fiber intake. And what would it take to close that fiber gap? And I just wanted to give a visual demonstration of what 10 grams of fiber is. So this is 100 grams of oats, so just a cup of oats that one could easily have in the morning. And the other thing to mention about oats is that actually this amount of oats has 13 grams of protein. The advantage of plants and whole foods is that they actually come with a lot of protein in them as well. So in these oats, you are getting quite a significant amount of carbohydrates, but as we discussed, they're complex carbohydrates with delayed absorption, comes with a significant amount of protein, and just this addition of a cup of oats a day would close the fiber gap. And then if you're feeling particularly interested in taking your oat game to the next level, what I recommend to patients when I see them in clinic is actually to take their oats, to add a tablespoon of flax seeds, an ounce of chia seeds, a cup of walnuts, and a cup of blueberries, resulting in essentially your entire daily value of fiber. So you can get 26 grams of fiber in this. And the advantage of mixing in additional sources of fiber and diverse types of healthy fats is that it will further blunt the glycemic index of this oats. And so it won't be absorbed as quickly. And how about ultra-processed foods, which have become all too common? So I like to call ultra-processed foods the anti-fiber. And there's a lot of data to suggest that just like the benefit of fiber for the microbiome, ultra-processed foods actually damage the microbiome and are harmful to the microbiome. So ultra-processed foods comprise 57.9% of energy intake in the US. And we can just pause and reflect on that. So that means almost 60% of the total calories consumed in the US are in the form of ultra-processed foods. These aren't processed foods. These are ultra-processed foods. These are typically foods, you look, with more than 10 ingredients that are often take the form of something not even recognizable as food. And this is almost 60% of the calories in the US. So ultra-processed foods appear to reduce microbiome health independent of the lack of fiber. And this is through the use of food colorants, emulsifiers, artificial sweeteners, nanoparticles like titanium dioxide. These can actually be directly toxic to beneficial members of the microbiome. And we have this data largely from preclinical studies in mice and direct exposure of microbes to these substances, but also fairly compelling epidemiologic data as well. So you'll see the line goes the exact opposite way of fiber. A higher consumption of ultra-processed foods, more than 4 servings per day, was independently associated with a 62% increased hazard for all-cause mortality. So for each additional serving of ultra-processed foods, all-cause mortality increased by 18%. And again, you see this appears to almost be linear. So more processed food is worse for your health. And this is the exact opposite of fiber. So I think what these two epidemiologic studies suggest is that if we were to take even a small portion of the ultra-processed food calories that we're consuming and simply replace them with whole foods containing fiber, I think we would see a massive benefit in our patients' health and in your health. So what happens when we don't get enough fiber? So you see here, this is a map of self-reported weight and height among US adults. And essentially, this is just a map of where we currently stand in terms of obesity in the US. And you see these dark reds mean that over 40% of the population in these areas is overweight and has obesity. And even in some of the yellow areas, you'll see a quarter of the population in these areas are overweight and have obesity. And it is highly likely that the decreased dietary fiber and increase in processed foods is a major contributor to this obesity epidemic. In fact, I would hypothesize that it is the major contributor to this obesity epidemic. And what about the microbiome? You know, as I told you,

0: Fiber is so important for the microbiome, and processed foods potentially and likely damage it. So is a lot of this effect being mediated through the microbiome? And there's a mounting evidence base to suggest that this is possibly the case. As we know, the anti-obesity drugs that based on GLP-1, most commonly known as Ozempic and Wegovy, have become very popular. And what fiber is actually important to do is to naturally induce GLP-1 expression. So one could envision that obesity across the world has exploded because we actually have a GLP-1 deficiency. And that GLP-1 deficiency could be secondary to a decrease in fiber intake. And one way to boost your normal levels of GLP-1 expression and augment them is through intake of fiber. And what happens when we don't eat fiber? A diet low in fiber really starves our microbiome and diminishes its ability to make beneficial metabolites. So what happens is when you lack fiber, then these simple carbohydrates are more quickly absorbed in circulation. You have decreased GLP-1 expression. Your microbes become lower in density, and the beneficial microbes that degrade fiber are lost. And these microbial metabolites that we depend on to promote health are also lost.
1: Certainly during the war in Vietnam, the civil rights movement, yes, the country was divided. I think what's different today, that it's become emotional and that people hold such dark views of people on the other side, sure, that they don't want to be around them, they don't want to talk to them, they can't have a conversation. That's what I wanted to understand, and I want to understand efforts to bring us together, because there are efforts to bring us together.
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Okay, today I'll be speaking about diet and exercise. As I introduced myself earlier, I'm a professor and epidemiologist in urology at UCSF. I've been in the department since 2012. I did my training at Harvard School of Public Health. And thank you for everyone who submitted your questions about diet and exercise. This year we focused on answering your questions in this talk, and so hopefully I will answer your questions, and if you have further questions, please don't hesitate to contact me. So I'm going to start with exercise, because exercise has been the most consistent finding in prostate cancer, and it has the biggest benefit. So if you were to ask me what factor to focus on between exercise and dietary factors, hands down, I would recommend exercise. There have been multiple studies, at least five, looking at exercise in observational studies, cohort studies, among men with prostate cancer. And what we see from studies in Sweden, the United States, and Canada that examined exercise, so higher levels versus lower levels after diagnosis in men with prostate cancer, was a 30 to 40% reduced risk of prostate cancer-specific mortality and about a 40% reduced risk of overall mortality. And these results are very strong, very consistent, and it made it into the U.S. physical activity guidelines in 2018. I led the first study back in 2011, and the last study was published in 2023. And I'm going to just share those results next. I want to highlight that two of these five studies included men at all stages of disease. So this is not just looking at localized prostate cancer, but also men with stage four or metastatic disease. So here are the results from the Lavery study that was published in 2023. This study looked at, it was a pan-cancer study, so that means people with various cancers were part of this analysis. So there were over 11,000 cancer survivors, and 4,000 of them had prostate cancer. And this study looked at a cutoff. The cutoff was 150 minutes of moderate to vigorous exercise per week, versus people that were doing less than the cutoff. And again, that is the guideline. The 2018 physical activity guideline is that cutoff of 150 minutes of moderate to vigorous exercise per week. So this study compared

compared people doing more or less than that cutoff. And what you can see is that those who were doing more had a lower risk of cancer death, a 21% lower risk of cancer death, as well as a 25% lower risk of overall death. And I just wanted to highlight this because that provides some rationale for what the cutoff is, 150 minutes of moderate to vigorous aerobic exercise per week. And so if you are not doing that, I recommend starting slow and gradually increasing that over time. My next slide goes over this a little bit. So this slide is part of a paper published by Kerry Winterstone as the senior author. For people to start slow if you're not exercising and to gradually increase that over time. The left-hand column has different categories of activity: inactive, somewhat active, or very regularly active. And if you go across the columns, you can see recommendations for flexibility exercise, aerobic exercise, resistance exercise, and other types of exercise. And the take-home message here is that clinicians can reassure their patients with prostate cancer that exercise of any type, frequency, or duration at tolerable levels of intensity can have a benefit for overall health and well-being. And so we recommend finding exercise that is fun, because we want you to do exercise that you can do repeatedly over time. Finding long-term exercise that is effective and fun. And I know a lot of you, I'm going to talk about exercise opportunities here at UCSF in a few short slides from here. Another study that has been done since that paper came out was published by our group early this year in 2026, led by Ryan Allen et al. And instead of just emphasizing 1 to 2 sessions per week of resistance exercise, we actually recommend a little bit more, 2 to 3 non-consecutive days per week of resistance exercise. This is because we have published data showing that acute bouts of resistance exercise release myokines, anti-cancer myokines. Myokines are produced by the muscles during exercise, and they have been associated with reduced inflammation. They promote metabolic health and potentially slow prostate cancer growth. And so that is short term, that is short lived. So the more exercise, resistance exercise you do, releases these myokines. So the lead author of this paper, or senior author, Rob Newton, has recommended to do shorter bouts of resistance exercise multiple days per week to get this myokine effect. So we recommend doing at least 2 to 3 resistance exercise sessions, working all major muscle groups, and to alternate between your upper and lower muscles to allow muscle recovery. Okay, this is another slide highlighting the benefits of exercise. How many people in this room do aerobic exercise on a regular basis? Can you raise your hand? Awesome. So at least 80% of you in this room do aerobic exercise. What about resistance exercise? How many people do at least 2 sessions per week of resistance exercise? Okay, I think it's about 40%. So maybe half of you do resistance exercise twice a week. As you can see from the far column in this slide, there are different benefits for each type of exercise. And so with aerobic exercise, this actually increases energy, increases endurance, improves fitness, whereas resistance exercise really builds your muscle mass, it builds your strength, and it also helps with function. And so one should try to do each of these types of exercise is as part of your exercise routine each week. And I'm happy to answer more questions about this. I wanted to highlight opportunities that we offer at UCSF. You may have heard about the Strength in Numbers group exercise class. How many went to the exercise class today? Can I have a raise of hands? Three of you. Okay, 4. Wonderful. So this is a class offered at UCSF by Jordan Lebreck. He's a physical therapist. This occurs twice a week, focusing on aerobic and resistance training. If you have questions about what you should be doing, I recommend you go to this class. You'll learn how to exercise safely and effectively, both aerobically and using resistance exercise. The phone number and the email are located on this slide. And it costs

Costs $85 for the initial intake appointment and $20 per class. UCSF also offers exercise counseling for UCSF patients. You can find out more information by calling the number on the slide to sign up. These are offered for free to help people develop a personalized exercise plan for you and to focus on your own physical activity goals. Okay, now I'm going to switch gears and talk about diet. So diet is a lot more complicated, I think, than exercise. There's been a lot of papers that have come out that some are somewhat conflicting. There are few papers on diet, so I want to highlight that there are very few factors where we see consistency across the literature. I'm showing this table because, as you know, most men die with their prostate cancer, not of their prostate cancer. Among other causes of death, heart disease is the most common cause of death. And so here we're presenting the recommendations side by side for heart disease prevention, cancer prevention, and lethal prostate cancer progression after diagnosis. And what you can see, so these recommendations come from the American Heart Association for cardiovascular disease progression, the American Cancer Society for cancer prevention, and a review paper that we wrote by Longley et al. For prevention of lethal prostate cancer. And what you can see is that the findings, the recommendations, are very similar across the diseases you see in this table. The green check marks are things to do, and the red X's are things to avoid or limit. And what you can see is things are very consistent. What we would say here is that the eating a heart-healthy diet agrees with the recommendations we would give for prostate cancer progression. The findings in the far right column are very specific guidance we would give for those foods that are within that food group. So for example, for fruits and vegetables, we would recommend cooked tomatoes to get the lycopene that's more bioavailable in cooked tomatoes, eating cruciferous vegetables like kale, broccoli, cauliflower, and eating raw vegetables. I got a question about coffee, which is not on the slide, but the data show that coffee is actually beneficial for cardiovascular disease prevention, overall survival. The data for coffee, we published a paper in the CAPTURE cohort, in the diet and lifestyle sub-study of the CAPTURE cohort. We did not see an association for coffee among never smokers or former smokers. However, we did see a fivefold increased risk of progression among current smokers. So I just wanted to highlight that. There was another consortium study looking at coffee intake, but it was measured at the time of diagnosis or slightly before, showing that it may increase disease-specific survival in men with localized prostate cancer. So there aren't very many studies about it, but it does not look like it increases risk. I also got some questions on sugar, so I wanted to address that as well. The current dietary guidelines for Americans came out in 2026 for the period of 2025 to 2030. They were very enlightening. I wanted to just put the added sugar recommendation, which says no amount is recommended as part of a healthy diet. One meal should contain no more than 10 grams of added sugars. The old dietary guidelines for Americans published in 2020 used a cutoff of less than 10% of calories, which is about 50 grams per day on a 2,000 kilocalorie diet. And then I put the American Heart Association guidelines, where they have a cutoff of less than or equal to 36 grams per day for men and slightly less grams per day for women. As you can see, I put some examples here of foods that have added sugar. Soda has 39 added grams of sugar. And honey has 17 grams of sugar. And so you will easily get there to the 10 grams by eating some of these foods. So table sugar has 12 grams of sugar, maple sugar has 13, and agave syrup has 14 grams. So you're past the cutoff of 10 grams just by having a tablespoon of these foods. I want to just say, though, that there's no direct evidence of added sugar being related and associated with PSA progression or prostate cancer-specific mortality. These findings are really based on overall metabolic or overall health benefits.
Okay. I mentioned before

that we published a systematic review by Ryan Allen et al. In our group. We had a table in this paper focused on things to do and things to limit or avoid. And so this table was for clinicians to advise their patients. Today I'm going to show you what we put in that table for all of you to know. First and foremost, we recommend adopting a plant-based eating pattern. And this does not mean that everything you eat must be plants. A plant-based diet is saying that most of what you eat is from plants such as fruits, vegetables, beans, nuts, seeds, etc., and whole grains. You can still incorporate meat, dairy, eggs, and fish and other seafood, but you're eating less of that. They make up a smaller portion of your overall diet. However, a well-planned plant-based diet can provide adequate levels of protein and meet all your essential amino acid requirements. So I have 1 minute. Thanks, Dan. I'm going to skip ahead. These findings were for overall health. When we looked at diet scores within the systematic review, we saw that limiting processed meat and saturated fat were important for prostate cancer progression. I wanted to highlight that whole milk was one of the more consistent findings in these papers, showing that higher levels of whole milk were associated with either lethal prostate cancer or prostate cancer progression. I got some questions about low-fat dairy. Low-fat dairy has not been consistently associated with prostate cancer progression or with lethal prostate cancer. Some of the findings for advanced disease were really for all-cause mortality, and then only one study showed that total dairy intake with a cutoff of 3 or more servings per day was associated with all-cause mortality. Okay, let me go to this slide. You already heard about calcium. Dr. Friedlander mentioned calcium, getting at least 1,200 milligrams of calcium per day. I got some questions about how do you incorporate calcium if I'm telling you not to eat or drink whole milk? This is a slide that shows different sources of calcium that you can get from your diet, broken into a low-fat dairy category, fortified foods, leafy greens, specifically the kind that with low oxalate, which allows for more calcium absorption, and then other sources like tofu, oranges, other vegetables, almonds and beans, and canned fish. Eggs and prostate cancer. There are two main findings for that. One is about pre-diagnostic egg intake, which is that first bullet, showing an increased risk. I want to focus on the post-diagnostic findings, where you can see no association related to lethal prostate cancer in two cohort studies. We did see an increased risk in the capture cohort, but at levels of 5.5 eggs per week. And so the next level down had no increase, and that was at 3 eggs per week. So we recommend less than 3 eggs per week, which showed no harm. Finally, I'm going to talk a little bit very quickly about protein. This is a slide from Greta McCare, one of our cancer dietitians at UCSF. As you can see, older adults should get at least 1.2 grams per kilogram per day of protein. These are the sources that we recommend for protein, healthy sources of protein that vary from beans and lentils, soy foods, seeds and nuts, fish, low-fat dairy, skinless poultry, and then vegetables and whole grains. This is just to remind me to tell you about our resources on our website. 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

So I have 10 minutes to share something that I can probably take 2 days to talk about. My name is Jonathan. I'm a medical oncologist. I'm going to talk about the genetics and genomics of prostate cancer and really focus on the implications and sort of the practical aspects of current and future patient care. So I just want to take a brief detour back to high school biology, probably, for some of us, but to just recognize and to state out loud that prostate cancer cells, just like every other cells in our body, are made up of DNA, RNA, and proteins. And so these DNA, So the DNA is made up of four different bases that we call A, T, G, and C. You can see the full names here in the left panel. And there are two key hallmarks that make prostate cancer, any cancer, actually a cancer. And those are that the genetic instructions within those cells end up leading to either uncontrolled proliferation, meaning the cells are continuously dividing, or they lead to a decrease in apoptosis, which is another word for cell death. Okay. And so what do I mean when I talk about cancer genetics and genomics? It's really the understanding of the changes that occur within the DNA, the RNA, and the protein levels that make those proliferation and those changes in cell death. And in fact, we also know now that the DNA is wrapped up in these proteins called histones that can actually change how the message is actually read. Because if we have DNA that's really wound up in these histones, those messages can't be actually seen in the cell. So how can we use genetics and genomics in terms of prostate cancer care? So I'm gonna highlight three ways that I think about it when I meet a patient in clinic. And the first thing is identifying genes that might put a patient or his family at risk for developing prostate cancer. And so this is really thinking about the family tree and thinking about early detection and screening for other family members, as well as screening for the patient. So for patients who have a big family history where multiple brothers, grandfathers, fathers, uncles, et cetera, have prostate cancer, it really changes the way that I think about the patient. The second thing that Dr. Cooperberg talked a little bit about, he used a different analogy, the rabbits and the turtle, but I'll use separating the lions from the kittens. So thinking about people who have indolent disease versus those who have more aggressive disease biology, the tigers in the room. And the last thing is to think about how do we use the information to actually tailor our treatments accordingly. So is there, in other words, an Achilles heel in those mutations that we can actually use to target? So in order to actually characterize prostate cancer, at UCSF, we've been looking at this for over the last decade. This is actually work that is led by Dr. Small and Dr. Fang, where we have biopsied patients, both tumor biopsy, tissue biopsy,

biopsies, as well as liquid biopsies. These are blood-based biopsies, to subject cells to a battery of different tests that I'm just showing you up here. So whole genome DNA sequencing, looking at the DNA, RNA sequencing, looking at the RNA, whole genome bisulfite sequencing, looking at how the DNA is structured differently, et cetera, et cetera. And these studies in the last 5 to 10 years have really set the field in a new direction of thinking about how do we actually treat and think about prostate cancer. So one of the things that we've discovered, for example, is that there are some mutations that are inherited from your parents. We call these germline mutations. And these are the mutations that may be transmitted to biological children and may also affect your treatment. So it wasn't until almost 10 years ago that we started to appreciate that about 12% of men, depending on different studies and different areas of the world that you look at, have a mutation in a DNA repair gene. And if you take a look at the pie chart of what those genes are, what we found very surprisingly was that a gene called BRCA2 was found in about 44% of men. Okay, BRCA2 stands for breast cancer associated gene. And so while we had understood that BRCA2 mutations conferred increased risk in women to developing breast cancer, it was underappreciated until the study that BRCA mutations can also affect cancer development in men. The other types of mutations that we think about are mutations that are acquired over the course of your lifetime. So remember that cells are constantly dividing as we age, and we're also being exposed to things that might cause mutations, such as radiation from the sun, et cetera. And so these are what we call somatic mutations. And importantly, these are mutations that cannot be transmitted to your own children, but they also may affect your own treatment. And what I'm listing and showing you here is just the fact that we've now discovered that there are so many different genes that all lead down to the same road of causing prostate cancer. And so I'm just putting a smattering of different genes here that are commonly found in patients that we've biopsied. And what you can see is that different patients essentially have different building blocks of making their cancer. And so what we are trying to do is to really understand these different genetic and genomic building blocks for each individual patient, and thinking about how these building blocks should affect the way that we treat the patient in front of us. So I'm giving you one example of that. So this is actually a study that was published by Dr. Feng almost 10 years ago now. And based on this genomic score that Dr. Feng and his team developed at the time, you can see that there were some patients who had a high score and some patients who had a low score. And what he wanted to ask is which were the patients that actually benefited from radiation therapy. So if the two lines are overlapping, it means that there was no additional benefit to the treatment that was given. So you can see that patients on the right who have a low genomic score actually did not benefit from radiation treatment. So their cumulative incidence of developing cancer later on down the road in their lifetime was actually the same. Whereas patients who had this high genomic score really, really benefit, see that the red line really gets suppressed. And so these are really the patients that we might want to think about how we incorporate radiation into their treatment plan. Here's another example that was just recently published now, about 2 years ago now, for those BRCA patients who have mutations in BRCA1 or BRCA2. And you can see that this is a treatment that is really targeting the Achilles heel of the cancer, these PARP inhibitors, which do benefit patients who have these BRCA1 and BRCA2 alterations. And finally, what I'll say is that the genetics within prostate cancer actually can alter the proteins that are on the cell surface. We know that these are great proteins that we can exploit for imaging and diagnostic and treatment purposes. And the one that Dr. Small initially mentioned earlier was PSMA targeting that we can use both as a PET scan, as a diagnostic modality, as well as now drugs. And so we're starting to discover that there are certain patients that their genetics actually tell us that they don't have very high PSMA expression. And so here what I'm showing you is immunohistochemistry that Dr. Dingen talked about. The stain for each protein is in brown. So you can see there's not a lot of brown in the middle for this particular patient, but there is a lot of brown staining for another target called DLL3. So discovering a new Achilles heel of surface targets for different patient subtypes that have expression of one protein, but perhaps not the other. And really, it's to guide this holy grail of

oncology treatments of precision medicine, and that we know that there are patients right now, we group them all together, we just say that you have prostate cancer, but what we really know is that prostate cancer has all these different building blocks, all these different mutations that can confer and lead to a development of prostate cancer. And we're now starting to say, okay, well, patients who have a pink mutation, we should give them a pink pill, a blue mutation should get a blue pill, et cetera, et cetera. And so I just wanted to end and say that it really takes a team, hard work, dedication, and funding to advance prostate cancer research and patient care. And so this is a picture of my own groups. These are all college grads and recent minted PhDs. And so we have a great group of people who are excited about advancing prostate cancer care, but it does take funding from the DoD that funds the CDMRP, the NCI, which is a sub-branch of the NIH. And for those of you who don't know, the Prostate Cancer Foundation also does a lot of funding. And certainly at all levels, from trainees that are new college grads, all the way up to our senior faculty. So with that, I'd like to thank you, and we'll take questions at the panel.

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0: Today, I'm joined by the wonderful and talented Eliza Jimenez-Cosio. So thank you so much for coming up to Santa Barbara for
1: Thank you for having me. I'm so happy to be here.
0: Yes. So let's get started with your life pre Our Flag Means Death.
1: Sure.
0: How did you come to be involved with the show? What were you doing and how did you end up here?
1: So I've come up through the comedy scene in New York, and I came up through New York late night shows. So I started at The Daily Show with Jon Stewart a million years ago as like an intern PA. And then I ended up leaving The Daily Show sometime after Trevor was on to really focus on writing, because I only ever saw myself as a performer. I only wanted to be a performer. And in doing that, I became a good writer because I was trying to write more to perform. And so from there, I transitioned out of late night into narrative stuff, and I did One Day at a Time. And then after One Day at a Time, one of the writers, Bridget Munoz-Leibovitz, who created Gordita Chronicles on HBO Max, had worked with David on People of Earth. And David had asked her if she knew anybody who's written a weird script. And I wrote a Soprano Sex and the City crossover script that got me all my jobs, truly. And so she sent him that, and that's how I got on David's radar, and I'm like forever grateful for that connection.
0: Well, now that you mentioned it, could you maybe talk a little bit about that crossover then between
1: Absolutely.
0: Sex and the City and The Sopranos? When can we see it?
1: Well, that's a dream. I am a little afraid it's my Citizen Kane and that it's the best thing I'll ever do. But no, writing is regenerative and creativity is always in you. I say to myself all the time, and it's true. I'm a huge Sopranos fan. It's like the most important television show for me. And I, of course, just love Sex and the City. And I think I was doing a rewatch of Sex and the City, and they mentioned New Jersey or something, and I was like, oh yeah, they're like right across the river from the Sopranos, and they aired at the same time. So

0: crossovers of like the 90s. I feel like growing up, we had like Boy Meets World and like Step by Step crossovers and stuff, if that means anything to anybody. I just tweeted something like, why was this never a thing? And then I immediately deleted it because I was like, oh, I have to make that a thing. And so then I wrote it and then I put it out on my Twitter and it got like semi-viral and got me attention. So, yeah.
1: Yeah. No, well, I feel like in a lot of ways that kind of sets the stage in a certain way for your work on Our Flag Means Death, that kind of almost irreverent mixing of genres or traditions together. And so
0: yeah.
1: I wonder, could you maybe talk about, like, as you were writing either the fourth episode, the one that we watched today, or other writing for the show, you know, how do you think about, say, genre and traditions, and how do you kind of mix highbrow, lowbrow, or how do you kind of, like, bring these dispersed elements together in your writing?
0: Yeah, it's so interesting because it's, like, a question I'm always asking and I'm always finding different answers to. And I take so much influence from drama series and, you know, even in while I was writing this, I feel like I was thinking a lot and rewatching a lot of Sopranos episodes, a lot of Mad Men, and especially for like dream sequence hallucination stuff for Sopranos for me was pretty big. But I always think of it in, as simple as like, I like dramas that have comedy and comedy that has drama. And, you know, somebody who's in a comedy shouldn't know they're in a comedy. They should be treating this with the same stakes as, and I think you see Rhys Darby, who plays Steve Bonnet, do it so well. He really is like fighting for his life out there. And it's funny for us to watch because of the context, but yeah, I guess I really gravitate towards things that feel real, but a lot of real stuff is funny, so I feel like it kind of blends, but it is always, it's a fine line, and it's always kind of moving and changing depending on what you're working on.
1: Yeah, no, absolutely. So when you were approached to work on Our Flag Means Death, then what attracted to you about the show, and what was most kind of original or enticing for you to work on an opportunity like this?
0: I read this script, and I immediately was like, this is so good. And I think it was when he takes the plant from the like fisherman, and there was dialogue there that has gotten cut, but I remember there's a line where the fisherman was like, it's me plant, sir. And I just was like, this is so funny. This is so, it just felt so fresh and fun and also familiar, like with, you know, kind of has some like office-y Parks and Recs vibes to it.
1: Well, I mean, it's funny you mentioned Office and Parks and Rec and all that, because, you know, as I was watching, inhaling the show, really, like, mm-hmm. I was thinking a lot about, you know, it feels, on the one hand, so unique and fresh and distinct from a lot of, you know, what you traditionally think of when you think of pirates on television, things
0: yeah.
1: like that. But on the other hand, I was thinking, well, actually, no, it feels quite similar in a lot of ways. It kind of comes from that era for me of, you know, The Office, Parks and Rec, that type of tradition. And so I wonder, like, as you were working on the show, were there other television shows or films that you were looking to and thinking about when writing this, and how did they influence your writing?
0: Yeah, well, those shows like Office and Parks and Rec are so like, you know, in my veins at this point that those just kind of are kind of always top of mind in some way, or at least at the surface. But yeah, as I said, I kind of would draw from dramas and rom-coms a lot. I sort of became like the rom-com person in the writer's room, and like people would like ask me about all these different rom-com tropes and things. And so I remember really thinking about like Roman Holiday, which is my favorite movie, and Notting Hill in terms of like, you know, in those it's like a celebrity or a princess and a regular guy, and in this it's like Blackbeard and like a regular guy pirate. But yeah, I find so much like joy from rom-coms and meet cutes, and that's why I was so like flattered that David asked me to write this episode, because it's the meet cute, and and I really, really thrive on that. I basically love writing characters when they fall in love and when they fall out of love, and so it's fun to write them fall in love.
1: Well, in a certain way, in the fourth episode, too, you get a little bit of both, right? Between C and his wife as well, kind of arguably falling.
0: Yes, exactly. Yeah. Great performance, Claudia O'Doherty. She's so good.
1: Yeah.
0: Was there another part of this question that I missed?
1: Well, no, now I'm just thinking about, like,

0: Audrey Hepburn is Blackbeard. So I don't know, like, now that you mentioned Roman Holiday, that's, so, you know, I don't know if you've started on season three yet, but, you know, I'll just plant that seed for you right there. Well, I guess on that irreverent note, could you maybe talk about, you know, the show is based on a real life historical figure, right? Steve Bennett. Could you maybe talk about how did you think about your relationship to history with a capital H when writing the show? Like were you and the other writers really committed to, okay, we have to get the details right. We want it to seem very historically accurate, whatever that means. Or were you given kind of carte blanche to go wherever you wanted to in terms of the show?
1: Yeah, David was, I think from the top he had said, and I'm talking about David Jenkins, the creator and showrunner, he was, very clear, like, you know, we don't have to stick to history here. I think he even said, like, you don't have to read anything. But I'm, like, a student, so I was like, I'm going to read, you know, whatever I can. And we did have some films to watch. We watched Master and Commander and The Lighthouse, although that's more, like, creatively inspiring. But historically speaking, there was a writer in the room named Saida, who was like an encyclopedia, and they just knew like everything about this time period. And so sometimes they would just come up with a fact that we all were like, how do you know that? And then it would turn into something. So they had a really great role in the room, aside from being a great writer, that they would bring some of these stories to light. And one of the things that I read was the General History of the Pirates, which is written, I think, in like 1780 or so, and it was written by this person who said they were a pirate captain, but it's written in a way that's very like, you know, attention grab. It's really like, we don't know if it's really true stories, it just sounds like fun stories. And in that book is like the some of the more popular ideas of who Blackbeard is, and stories about like Mary Read and Anne Bonny and Calico Jack and stuff. So there was just like, it was kind of there at the surface, but we never felt like we had to stick to anything. But I remember in my interview with David, he had said, you know, this story about Steed Bonnet and Blackbeard, in real life what happens is they like found each other, they started sailing with each other for a while, they're over, and then they died. And he was like, the only way I can see somebody like Blackbeard hanging out with like this bad pirate that everybody is like making fun of is if they fell in love. And I was like, that's so good. That's great. Yeah.
0: Was there anything left on the cutting room floor? Like anything like that you like wanted really hard to get into the first season, or it had to be scrapped, or it's something you didn't have the time for? Either like a historical detail or a character that you were interested in, or a joke that was too crass for HBO Max, or, you know, was there something that didn't make the cut that you like still feel guilty about or sad about?
1: You know, a lot of stuff made it in. David is really, he comes from playwriting, and he's very detail-oriented, and a lot of the, at least in terms of like what was on the script, ended up for the most part on screen. I did just reread my last version of episode 4, which after I write my final version, I do edits on my version, and then the showrunner takes like their edits on it. My last version, I had a running joke where Blackbeard just kept saying, "Oh, I love that." And it's so small, but I really liked it, but it didn't make the cut.
0: Justice.
1: Yeah.
0: If you could maybe walk us through then the process of what was an average writing session like for the show? Like, how did it go from maybe a germ of an idea for, oh, this could become an episode down the line, to working in maybe a writer's room or a kind of collaborative environment, to what we just saw right there? Like, could you walk us through like what it was like to write for the show?
1: You know, David and Taika Waititi created it together and pitched it together and sold it. And David, in that process, what happens a lot of time when you're pitching is you come up with a Bible for the whole season. And so that's like episode by episode, what would happen? You come up with a season arc, all the characters. So by the time, you know, the show was sold and they're hiring writers and I'm brought into it,

0: I have this whole Bible of what every episode will look like. And so we go into the room with that, but then it's still like the first few days of a writer's room, it's still like what we call like blue sky territory. So we just kind of blue sky ideas, which means you could kind of throw out any idea. And, sometimes stuff comes from that. Sometimes stuff comes from like a conversation. Sometimes stuff comes from a joke and it turns into a story or an episode idea. But it generally stayed pretty, it definitely had the same arc that David had initially lined up, but some, there was certainly like variation and changes in the exact episodes. And then once when we're working on one episode, everybody's kind of outlining it together for, that's kind of the easiest way to explain it. We're kind of like, this was a Zoom room, so if it were in person, we'd have like a whiteboard or like index cards and be like moving things around. On Zoom, we used a program that I can't remember, but it's like basically that online. And then we outline it together, and then the writer who was going to write that episode does like a more detailed outline of that, and that gets approved by people above me and who I don't know really, and then obviously approved by David, and then the writer goes off on script and then gets edits and kind of back and forth until production.
1: And then, speaking of production, then were you involved at all in, say, the filming of the episode? And how, if you were, like, did you notice anything about, is there a lot of space for improvisation when filming the show? Like, how much of what you wrote made it to the screen? Was there anything that was maybe ad-libbed on set? Anything like that?
0: A few things to this question. One, in terms of the ad lib, I remember David saying that like, because a lot of times, if you're writing a comedy, you'll come up with what are called alts for jokes. So it's really just alternative jokes to something, and you're just kind of trying to come up with the best joke. And I remember, and we didn't really do that for this show because David was like, "Taika's the alt," because Taika likes to have fun on set. and actually, a really important moment for the season that Taika improvised is the foot touch in 8 or 9 when they're like locked up by the Spanish and the chain by Fleetwood Mac is playing, and then Taika reaches his foot over to Reese and Blackbeard to Steed. I don't need to use the actors' names. everybody knows who they are. And that was Taika. Taika just
1: Wow.
0: did that. That wasn't in the script. So that's the answer to improv. And also, I think Joel Fry, who plays Frenchie, he wrote all those songs. And like those weren't in the script. He just
1: Wow.
0: kind of like came up with them. But too, if I was on set, I was not on set. I went to visit set for a day, but the way things are on sets now is writers don't get to go on set when they have their episode, which historically they have been, and it's a cool experience, supposedly, because you're on set and you can like help with alts and help with whatever and but that's one of the things that like the Writers Guild in the strike right now is trying to get allow us to get paid for being able to actually do that and get the experience of being writing producers, because it is a really great skill to have and leads to other possible things. And I know for me personally, I'm also a director, so I feel like I would do well on set, but I haven't unfortunately been able to do it.
1: But thank you. Yeah. And
0: Yeah.
1: that Taika Waititi, I think he's going to go somewhere
0: I think so too.
1: someday. Sounds quite
0: Yeah.
1: talented. So I was also thinking, rewatching these episodes today, I was thinking in my head, going through the Rolodex of, okay, these are other things I've seen involving pirates or people at sea, things like that. And by and large, like Master and Commander, for instance, like heavy on action, heavy on drama, intrigue, all that stuff, but they aren't terribly funny most of the time. Like there's maybe like a joke interwoven in, Pirates of the Caribbean or whatever. So, I'm just so curious to hear more about maybe how you understand maybe the relationship between, say, humor and comedy and piracy. or going to sea, right? Because it seems like a lot of the kind of things you encounter in the 18th century on the ocean lend themselves to jokes, weirdly enough. It's a ludicrous environment.
0: Yeah.
1: It's very funny. There's like gallows humor to be had. You know, could you maybe talk about, like, as a writer, what became funny for you writing for the show? Like, how could you kind of use a

0: that I think isn't often thought of in comedic terms and turn that into a kind of dark humor or like even satire?
1: Yeah, that's a good question. I mean, the thing that comes to mind is that it really, the comedy comes from character. And this might be, I didn't study playwriting, and I also didn't study TV writing, so what do I really know? But playwriting, from what I understand, and from what I have read on it, is it's like a lot of prestige drama right now seems to stem from like playwriting theory, in terms of like character is the center that should drive everything. And I think that either because David comes from playwriting, or because he just was able to create a writer's room with similar sensibilities, we were all kind of thinking like, this character is what's insane in this environment, you know? Mm-hmm. And this character who really just is looking for something, you know? And it really, we've all been looking for something, and we've all been ridiculous as we've looked for something before. And I think that that's what drives up the comedy so much, in addition to like you were saying, the context of like, it really is a mishmash of a lot of people on pirate ships, and always has been. And like, everybody falls in love, and everybody hooks up, and sounds great. but like, I think Steed's character, and then also, you know, really fortifying the other characters that we're on, is what kind of allows it to be such a like fertile playground for jokes and comedy.
0: Yeah. One thing I've noticed since the show's been out and so, you know, widely consumed and enjoyed and appreciated by fans, is that it has resonated for so many different kind of communities, either mm-hmm. in North America or across the world. And so, I mean, I don't know if you have any sense as to why that is, or like if you have any kind of speculations about, you know, why this show has kind of found this almost underground audience at a time where I feel like we're kind of like oversaturated with, you know, new content on HBO Max. It seems like shows like this are hard to come by and yet like avidly consumed by fans. Like, do you have any idea like why that might be, or why you think people are so compelled by the show?
1: Yeah, I think I've thought about this, and what I also really like about it is it's queer characters who are just kind of existing, and it's not a show about like about specifically being queer, but like it kind of just allows these different types of people to exist, and it allows us to see how they have been existing for so long, but maybe just without the you know, the language we know of now, or things like that. So I think to me that's what's nice, is it's you know, there's certainly and always will be a place for art that is like very identity based, and that's paved the way in so many ways, you know, for Latinx shows and everything, and for queer shows. But I think what's also exciting is being able to be in this space now, thanks to those types of shows and art, where you could just kind of be these characters existing. And I think that's it, but that's just one sense I have about it.
0: Yeah. No, and like, I hope this was intentional, but I was noticing in the second episode we watched for today, there's such a kind of delightful gag where they're in the auxiliary wardrobe, right? And like, they're literally like trapped in the closet at this moment, right? And I thought that was such a kind of like tongue-in-cheek kind of joke right there. But I wonder, you know, as a writer then, you know, if you don't have the vocabulary or the language to be like, I am homosexual, or I am gay, or I am queer, or whatever, you know, like those words barely existed in the 18th century, as it were. Can you use double entendres, or can you turn that into another source of kind of wordplay or like suggestive dialogue, where in other words, like what you're doing here is you're conveying a character's sexual orientation or identity or character, not through verbal communication or dialogue, but through other ways of getting it across to the audience that like, hey, Steed Bonnet is very unhappily married to a woman. Maybe he's gay. Who knows? Mm-hmm. Like, how do you kind of convey that then as a writer, absent this kind of vocabulary for homosexuality or queerness?
1: Yeah, I guess it's like, it is also kind of a general writing, you know, tentpole that I try to do is never hit anything on the nose. And so in some ways it's an extension of that. But I guess, you know, I like leaving.

giving space for like exactly what's going on. Like I like thinking about Steed as potentially bisexual or as you know potentially gay, but like I also kind of like that I don't really have to. I have to. All I think about is like, well, I want him and Blackbeard to get together, you know. And so I don't know if that fully answers the question.

0: No, absolutely. And I was also thinking about when you were mentioning identity, I was thinking about especially the supporting cast or the so-called supporting cast of the show, right? Because it is an ensemble piece in a lot of ways, right? I'm thinking about actors like Vigo Ortiz, for instance, right?
1: Yeah.
0: And so when you were working in, say, the writer's room, how intentional or deliberate were you in saying, okay, we want to aim for this type of ensemble, we want to aim for this type of cast? Because again, like, in my experience, most pirate television shows and movies are pretty white, right? Like, usually, mm-hmm. like, white guys from Europe going across and trying to, mm-hmm. you know, set sail on the seven seas. So, like, how did you kind of incorporate, then, a question of, say, especially racial and ethnic identity into writing, you know, this grand ensemble aboard the ship?
1: Well, and again, credit to David, is he was really, really great at making a diverse room. And so there were a lot of non-binary folks. There were a lot of us somewhere on the queer spectrum. And then there were a lot of people of color. And I think there was a sense too about like pirate ships historically, like, would be kind of like a lot of different types of people. And I remember Saide, the writer who was the encyclopedia, saying that there are some historians who think Blackbeard might have been black or indigenous because he was like always freeing slaves. So I think it's kind of like there are these stories that exist already but aren't as well known, aren't as well portrayed, and so they just happen to be portrayed here, but they weren't like, you know, completely unheard of. Mm-hmm. Yeah.
0: Yeah, absolutely. And I don't know, when you were brought on to work with the show, were you aware that it would be eventually airing on HBO, or I guess now it's just Max, but, you know, right. HBO Max, like, did the kind of venue for this type of show influence at all what you could get away with in the show? Like, were you saying, like, oh, if we aren't writing for Peacock or ABC or CBS or whatever, can we push the envelope a little bit more maybe with HBO Max in terms of these exact issues? Like, do you feel like you were, how much did HBO's HBO-ness factor into your writing for the show?
1: Yeah, I did not think about that at all. But I guess in that I knew it was going to be, I was thinking about it as an HBO show. So I know it would have been different if it was a show on ABC. Like, but I kind of in my mind have divided it as like a streaming vibe and a network vibe. So I don't think that really like played too much for me personally, but you know, once the show is like sold and the studio bought it, you know, they're in for the vibe, and so I kind of just have to trust that my boss hired me for a good reason, and that I'm, you know, my job is to make his job easier. So I think I'm pitching in a way that he likes and in a way that, you know, ultimately, hopefully, the studio will like.
0: Yeah. Well, could you go back to that divide between, like, I think you referred to it as, like, a network vibe and a streaming vibe. Like, what does that mean to you? And, like, how does that maybe, like, materialize in your writing? Have you written for both? And, like, what are the differences between them?
1: I have only written for streaming, actually, but it's not exactly like this. It was like this, I think, when I started getting into narrative, where like streaming was a little edgier or like funkier, and network was more like, you know, what we kind of historically think of as sitcom-y or like procedurally drama-y things. But obviously, streaming has expanded exponentially, and again, to bring the writer's strike into this, is it's expanded so much while writers' pay is going down, and it's not just writers, it's everybody in the industry, and I'm so grateful to be in a union that's so organized that can, you know, make movement on this. But it's kind of a very clear story of money being made at the top and more and more money and wanting to spend less and less money, a very gilded age.
0: Yeah. Coming soon to HBO Max.
1: Yeah.
0: Well, I guess also on that note, then, again, like, to use your terminology, you know, you just referred to streaming vibes as funkier in a certain way, right? And so I wonder if you could make

0: maybe talk, I know we only watched two out of, I believe, the 10 episodes of the first season today, but could you maybe talk about Elsewhere, maybe in other episodes we didn't screen for today? What does that funkiness mean for you? Or like, how involved were you with other episodes in the show? And how did it being originally written and conceived for a streaming platform then inspire you to take maybe creative risks elsewhere in the show?
1: Well, yeah, so in a writer's room, it's actually quite inaccurate to say like I wrote episode four, because truly like we all outlined together and a lot of it, you know, comes from so many different places and I just happen to be the name on it that's like meshing it all together. And so I feel like that's, I like to say that to like newer writers or to people who are entering writer's rooms, because it can be easy to kind of, you want to leave ego at the door in a writer's room, you know, and like it really is wherever the joke comes from, the joke comes from. You never count how many jokes you get in a script. It could ruin your life. So in that sense, I was, because we are all outlining like pretty much every episode together, I was involved in all the episodes, and like all the funkier stuff. I mean, I really liked how important music was to David, and he like wrote in the songs into the scripts. Like I think The Chain was written into the script. I think Cat Stevens was written into the script, and I you know, not that music is inherently funky, but I liked that kind of helped make the tone like still have this softness, this like this sweetness that I think Taika also, you know, does really well, while it's still being like a bunch of weird people trapped in a room together, essentially a family that's stuck together, is basically what this show is.
0: Yeah. No, and that's such a beautiful way of putting it, right? Because I was thinking, like, there is a surprising sweetness to the show, even though, like, in the first episodes, a man is literally, like, impaled with a sword, right through his head. So that brings me to my next question, which is begins with a quote. So this was for a piece called Collider Online, and Danny Hurd writes, and I quote, David Jenkins' pirate rom-com series, Our Flag Means Death, isn't just a great example of queer representation, but a great example of queer joy. Mm. And so it's funny, because I think you just mentioned, you know, sweetness and the kind of fondness, I think, that, you know, everybody aboard the ship has for one another. And in the quotation I just read, you know, they refer to queer joy. And so I wonder if you could maybe talk about, to me, what seemed to be kind of these extreme ends of, say, queer joy or tenderness or sweetness on one hand, and then, you know, F-bombs galore, people dying or getting mutilated or losing limbs, you know, like everything that comes with going to sea in the 18th century. And how do you see these two kind of extremes working together in the show? Because I think, like, you can actually play them off of one another in a really interesting way, and I think that, like, for me, part of what's so exciting about the show is that, you know, you never know if something is going to lead to, like, a punchline or someone getting, like, dismembered. And sometimes it'll be both, right? So, like, maybe as a writer, how does, you know, what this one critic call queer joy, how does that maybe intersect with you with, like, the gruesome, grisly, violent nature of being a pirate?
1: I mean, it's kind of like the same way life is just, like, weird and funny and sweet sometimes, and then you turn around and it could be like really a punch in the gut. And it just happens to be that these characters, their version of being punched in the gut is like literally, you know, getting stabbed in the gut, you know? And so like, I think it's like the context of the environment for these characters is that kind of swashbuckling stuff that you're talking about. But then they are also queer characters who are finding joy. And that's, again, I feel like that's like a life thing, is like, I, you know, we find joy even when things are really bad or when things are really weird or when things are really good. But it's not obviously all the same time. And as Oprah Winfrey says, joy is not the same thing as happiness. So joy can come in, you know, it doesn't have to be consistent. And I think that that's what I see as like what these characters are experiencing.
0: Yeah. That's interesting. Well, and I guess to shift gears ever so slightly, you know, I was also thinking, I mentioned the ensemble cast a little bit ago, but of course the first season especially is known for its guest stars. In virtually every episode, there's a

0: cameo or a guest star, yeah, or things like that. And so did you know any of that going into when you started working on the show? Like, oh, we'll have Fred Armisen, for instance, or Will Arnett. Like, we'll know, we know, like, this person will be in this episode. We don't know what role they'll be playing. Or, like, could you just say, hey, wouldn't it be great if we could get Will Arnett for this show? Like, how did that go about?
1: It's such a fun... it's such fun information in any writer's room when you find out who your guest star is for certain things. And so, you know, sometimes we would just like talk about who we would like in this type of role. And I think Will Arnett might have been circling around for Calico Jack for a little bit between us in the room. But I can't quite remember. But once we found out, it was just so, I mean, so exciting to have... And the one day I was on set visiting, he was on set, and he is so fun to watch, and he does improvise a lot. And actually, yeah, a lot of his lines are improvised. And he's talking about people like burning in the ship, and he's so good. But yeah, and the weird thing about writing a season one of a show is you are writing before you know who's cast on the main roles. And so it's just interesting to be doing that and then be like, oh, we did get Taika. So I guess we're writing Blackbeard as Taika. And oh my gosh, a thing I loved that David said was that this is a Blackbeard on this show is Sofia Coppola's Blackbeard. It's not like Blackbeard as we know him, and yeah. I love that.
0: So I believe right now we will now turn it over to the audience. So we can't really see, but we're going to be assisted. So if you have a question for Eliza, please raise your hand, and I believe Tyler will pass out a microphone.
2: Yeah. So if you have...
3: Hi.
4: Hi.
3: On IMDb, you're listed as both a writer for an episode and clearly part of the writer's room, but also as an executive story editor. Can you talk about the difference between those roles?
1: Yeah, I can. It's kind of, so when you are a writer, you have to have a certain title in the room, and it's kind of just the way the WGA works. It really just means like what, it means what your experience is, but it also means what your minimum payment has to be. And so usually you start as a staff writer. And when you're a staff writer, again, as it is now, and what the WGA is fighting against is when you're a staff writer, you don't get paid for an episode, which, yeah, normally, you know, you get paid for your work. And then from above there, you start kind of moving up. And then when you have representatives, agents, or managers, they help kind of negotiate what your position will be in the next room. And so... it's with mini rooms, which again, another thing WGA is fighting against, which mini rooms are essentially rooms that are smaller in size and or in number, but studios want the same amount of work done from them. It becomes harder to kind of move up in ranks because you kind of stay at, it's easy to get stuck in like similar places because you're in smaller rooms that go for a shorter amount of time. So generally the levels up are something like staff writer, story editor, executive story editor. I'm not sure exactly what, but it goes up to like co-producer, co-executive producer. And there might be things in between that I'm not really sure of, but on IMDb, I think it might just say writer because I literally wrote an episode and then my role is technically, for season one, was executive story editor.
5: Hi. So you talked about the kind of incidental queerness of the characters, but something that I really loved about the show is that it's still a romance. Like, it's not just smush the queer characters together mm-hmm. because they're both queer. Like, they are visibly falling in love, and they have this, like, romantic and sexual tension. Could you talk about writing that element of it?
1: Like, sexual tension for queerness?
5: Sure. Well, between the two of them, between like obviously, Rhys Darby and Taika Waititi have like awesome chemistry between them anyway. But it's still a love story, right?
1: Yeah.
5: They are still.
1: Well, it is kind of funny. Sometimes I like miss information or I forget something, and so I went into the writer's room thinking we were just mapping a friendship on a romance. So

0: remember thinking like, okay, this is a friendship until a certain point. And there were a couple of where we were like, oh, we're gonna make them kiss. And this is not just a friendship. And so I think it's kind of funny how for me it was kind of similar to how I think it might be for a viewer watching it, be like, oh, this is happening. But I think that's what, yeah, I mean, like I said, I'm such a rom-com head, and so I just found so much fun in finding these two characters who are feeling out of place, feeling at the end of something, but they don't know what's next, and then having some kind of magnet that brings them together. And even like rewatching one and seeing the way like Taika's looking at Reese and the way he like touches his hand when he comes out of the fever, I like that a lot of those things were always there. And I like bringing them like more to the forefront as we go through the season.
1: Hi. First off, congratulations on writing something that's absolutely brilliant.
0: That's so nice. Thank you.
1: I'm wondering, there are so many other side plots of romance between certain sets of characters. I'm wondering if that was something that was pre-planned and predetermined, or something that just naturally occurred from the way the script was developing.
0: I remember Jim and Olu being a thing from the beginning, but I don't think we knew how we were going to end them for the season. And then Black Pete and Lucius, I think they were also a thing from early on at least. But I think again we weren't sure how to end them for the season. And when you have three new relationships on a show, it's actually kind of hard to like make sure they're all like different in their own way and are in different stages of whatever their relationship is. So I think the answer is like a lot of it was there, but we just weren't sure like exactly how it would turn out until we were going through it.
2: Every character goes through usually some pretty significant trauma, and that as they kind of come together as a community, like how conscious are you of the fact that they're working through those things and how they trigger certain things or heal certain things?
0: For each individual character, like what their traumas are. Well, I'm always thinking about my trauma and everything I do. So I guess that is something that come that yes, that is something that I think about a lot in that I think of myself, when I think of myself as a writer, I think of myself as an armchair psychologist for a bunch of people that I don't know who are my characters. And I'm genuinely like, I'm truly thinking about just psychology at some level when I'm thinking about what to do with them or how they would react, how they would respond to things. And I wish I could pull an example off the top of mind, but like when Jim goes back to their home, that was certainly, I remember at the time being like, how are we gonna handle them like going back to this place where, basically the opening from, what is that Tarantino movie? Hateful Eight? No. What's the open where like everybody dies? What's that Tarantino movie where everyone dies?
3: Is it Inglourious
0: Inglourious
3: Basterds?
0: Basterds. Thank you, thank you. Like
3: Yeah.
0: Jim basically had that happen. And so I think that is always something I'm thinking about, like how do we keep these characters like real breathing human beings who've been through, but also have them exist in a comedy.
4: So you a couple of minutes ago were talking about the scene where Blackbeard sees himself in the book and is kind of shocked and somewhat horrified by kind of the public perception of him. Was that something that you came up with, or is that something that the writers' room together came up with, or is that just Taika just being Taika?
0: I think that came together in the room. I remember I wrote a joke into the script, which was that Steed had an entire shelf of Blackbeard books labeled Blackbeard books. But that did not make it. But I'm pretty sure that was everybody, and it could have even just come straight from David in terms of like Because that's what we wanted in terms of, like, Steed did not like living up to who people expected him to be, and Blackbeard doesn't like that right now either. And so I think that was kind of just baked into, like, who the characters were.
5: Hi.
0: Hey.
5: So you talked about improv a little bit, but I was wondering just how you kind of write a script that inspires improv, like, especially in comedy, and maybe, like, actors that wouldn't necessarily do improv otherwise.
0: I don't think about that much on the writer's end, because I'm still just trying to write the best script possible if they didn't improvise from it. That kind of question works more for like a director. A director will be able to, and again, it's helpful when the writer's on set with that, but like, a director will look at the script and be like, maybe we have space here for having fun. And the showrunner will probably do that too. And so in terms of like actors who might not be that great at improv, you kind of just on set learn who likes it and who doesn't and who you can trust to do it. and it's a skill. Not everyone can do it, and that's like totally okay, which again is, I think that's why on the writer's end of it, you know, you're just trying to write it as best as you can, even assuming nobody can improvise.
6: Oh, me, pressure. Hi.
0: Hey.
6: As you said, this is a show that inspires a lot of excitement, a lot of loyalty. What is the best way that we can support you as a writer? Set aside all our freaking out about trailer and season two and all that, just how can we support you? Because we know this is going to be a tough time you're heading into next couple of months.
0: Oh, that's so sweet. There is an entertainment industry fund for like the lower level writers and folks in the industry who are affected like financially, if you have means for that. But truly, I think that the if you want to come down to like a picket line in LA, everyone is welcome, and you know, you're gonna come and Jay Leno will bring donuts and Weezer will play apparently at Paramount, and but yeah, I mean, the picket lines are a lot of fun, and everybody's welcome to come to that, or just like retweeting stuff about the strike, or asking questions. I pretty much any writer is pretty happy to talk about it, and now SAG too. Actors are authorizing a strike right now. They might strike as well. But you know, it's a really nice question. You know, have fun watching the show. That means a lot to us too.
3: Well, thank you all so much. And so lovely to speak with a writer and not ChatGPT. So thank you so
0: yes,
3: much for all
0: right.
3: of your labor. And thank you all for coming out.
0: Thank you guys.

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Send us an email at knowledge@uctv.tv. 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Join film and television directors, actors, and writers as they discuss their craft and the role of media in society at uctv.tv/CarseyWolf.

Okay, my name is Alex Hall, and I am from UCLA. I am a climate scientist. My expertise is in climate modeling and climate change. And there's going to be a lot of discussion today about reduction in carbon emissions, which is obviously very extremely important. One of the things that makes climate change very challenging is that not only do we have to work on reducing carbon emissions or eliminating them, but we also have to think about climate change adaptation because we are still emitting carbon. In fact, all of us probably emitted carbon to get here today. And so climate change adaptation is really also very important. And for California, one of the key climate change adaptation challenges lies in the Sierra Nevada, which is where we get about 60% of our water resources. And I'm sure many of you are aware of the some of the challenges associated with that. So that's the project that I am working on for this program. Now, there are a lot of impacts of climate change that that you're familiar with. A lot of them are listed here. The issue that we're trying to address in the center that I run at UCLA is that a lot of these issues have been identified and they've been studied at continental or global scales. And that they are understood in that sense. But when it actually comes down to what happens to in neighborhoods, in particular ecosystems, we really don't have a very good handle on how climate change will impact the world. And so our goal is to bring this information down to regional scales. Here is a swath of Southern California, and I'm draping on top of this the resolution of a global climate model. Which is typically 100 kilometers or so in resolution. And you can see that there's a lot of variation in topography and there are complex coastlines within one particular grid box of a global climate model. So we might, if you look, for example, in this particular grid box, a global climate model would represent this with one single number, one single temperature, one single precipitation value. But in reality, there's a lot of spatial variation in those numbers across this landscape. And so the global climate models are not appropriate tools for looking at climate change impacts. And so what we have been doing is bringing this information down to a regional scale. And so here is an example of a regionalization of a global climate model solution that we have done for the Los Angeles region. And the way that we do this is by using the exact same tools that global climate models use, the hydrodynamical equations of the atmosphere, the thermodynamical equations of the atmosphere, the land surface moisture and energy balances, and we do this at very high resolution over a limited area. And in this case, we were looking at the Los Angeles region, and you can see that we bring the climate change data down to a regional scale with these techniques. So this is a 2-kilometer grid, and if you're familiar with the neighborhoods in Los Angeles, these are actually the neighborhoods in this particular part of California. Now, this project, as I mentioned, is focused on, I wanted to show you one result from this first. For the LA project, we looked at a lot of different aspects of climate, and this is one example of that, which is the changes in the number of extremely hot days in Southern California. This is just showing you the green is the current number of extremely hot days, and then the red bars are showing you how much those numbers increase in the future in the middle of the 21st century. And you can see that there are very different impacts across the region. Some neighborhoods have very small increases in the numbers of extremely hot days, and others have very large increases. And that's because climate change has a very differential impact across the landscape. There are some areas that are much more impacted than others. And that's the power of these regionalization techniques that we have been using. So for this project, we want to do the same thing, but for the Sierra Nevada. And as I mentioned, the motivation for this is that our water resources for the entire state are really coming mainly from the Sierra Nevada. About 60% of the resources come from that part of the state. And there is a massive water resource infrastructure that we have created to bring the water from the Sierra Nevada

to areas where there's human demand for water. The agricultural regions of the Central Valley, of course, also urban areas. And so when we do this high resolution modeling over the Sierras, we can actually do watershed specific analyses of changes, impacts of climate change on different parts of the region. So for example, the water that we are enjoying today comes from the Tuolumne River through the Hetch Hetchy system. And these are these are just images that are showing us where the water actually comes from. And with the high resolution climate modeling over this area, we can actually make projections of the changes in water resources in this particular watershed, and we can talk about those changes to the people who are actually experiencing those impacts. We can connect urban areas to their watersheds, which is one of the strange disconnects in California is that people in urban areas don't actually have much of a sense of where their water actually comes from or how it'd be impacted by a changing climate. Here is just an overview of this project. On the left is the actual domain of interest. This is where we do our high-resolution climate modeling. And it stretches from the northern Sierras to the southern Sierras. And we're doing projections of climate for two time slices. One is a mid-century time slice, 2041 to 2060. And another is an end-of-century time slice, 2081 to 2100. The first time slice is meant to be very focused on climate change adaptation, what is actually in store. The end-of-century time slice is meant to help us talk about the benefits of climate change mitigation. And so that's something that's very important for us to think about. We're doing two scenarios of greenhouse gas concentrations. One we call the business as usual scenario. That's the one that we're on. And the other one is mitigation. And that's where the countries of the world come together, much as we hope they will, through the Paris Climate Agreement, for example, to reduce greenhouse gas emissions. And we're doing analyses of warming, snow loss, shift and timing of spring runoff, changes in drought severity, changes in soil moisture, among other variables. And I can't share with you the results now. I don't have time, and I also am not ready to talk about it. But I can tell you one thing, which is that significant changes in all these metrics are inevitable because we are continuing to emit carbon and will no doubt continue to emit carbon for some time. But there are truly dramatic changes if we don't reduce greenhouse gas emissions in the coming decades, especially by the end of the century. And one of the important contributions we would like to make to the conversation about climate change is to provide information about the benefits, again, of reducing greenhouse gas emissions. This conference is about innovation at smaller scales and then scaling that up, but government is also a partner in this process, and we have to keep support for policies to reduce greenhouse gas emissions to enable innovation in the private sector and at the universities. And so this is important information to have out there. And I've heard rumors, for example, that California's cap and trade program is in danger. And so we need to keep these arguments out there. All right, so this project that I just described is actually funded by a foundation. The Climate Champion funds support the outreach component of the project. And so I want to talk about that piece of it. So first, we're scientists, so we're publishing these papers in scientific journals, and it's very important that we have peer review of the methodology and the findings. But in parallel with that, we're undertaking a process of stakeholder engagement. So we are, for example, engaging with the Sierra Nevada Business Council, the National Park Service, other stakeholders in the Sierra Nevada to understand implications of the work for water resources, forests, and recreation, just a couple of examples. And then the result of that interaction will be a public report that will synthesize the findings of these projects. We're anticipating about 5 scientific papers coming out of the project. There will be a public report that will synthesize those papers and for broader consumption. And then we are also going to be producing some online education material, videos and visual

motivations to try to communicate the project to the broader public for people who don't engage in information by reading reports, which is, I think, a larger fraction of the population. We're also doing media outreach. There will be a media release of the public report. We'll also be preparing articles and op-eds that will help also to bring visibility to the project. And we will also be doing public and policymaker outreach. There are a number of public talks that we're planning and also presentations to policymakers. So that, in a nutshell, is what we're up to.

Welcome, everybody, today to this 12th Future Thought Leader panel that we host as part of Berry Good Food in conjunction with UCTV. My name is Michelle Ciccarelli-Larac. I am the founder of the Berry Good Night Dinner, which was a little bit the genesis of all of this, and out of that sprang the Berry Good Food Foundation. I'm the host of this interesting little program, and I'm a lawyer, I'm an advocate, ag with a G, and I was the executive producer of Kiss the Ground, a full-length feature documentary that I hope you've watched, and if you haven't, I'll recommend to you, which is really the story of regeneration, regenerative agriculture, and how saving the soil might just save all of us. And in a minute, we'll talk about the follow-up film that has just come out, Common Ground. In fact, we have one of the stars of that show on stage with us today. So let me now introduce the much more interesting people that are on stage with me. So I'm going to start. We're in alphabetical order. I'm going to go right to left. At my far right, we have Bea Alvarez. She's a climate resilience specialist. She's a founding member of Foodshed, which is a small farm co-op here in San Diego, founded in 2020. They work to increase access to healthy food, address food insecurity, and empower small farms. And today, they have provided over 1,500 hours of mentorship and business opportunities in that context. Thanks for coming, Bea, and we're happy to have you. Next, we have Lily Foster. Lily is the founder of Fenix Farms in Mexico City. She just flew in today to be with us. She's a food system and agricultural specialist. She designs agricultural solutions for individuals, groups, governments, companies against climate change and using regenerative agricultural practices. Next, we have Leslie Krupa. Did I say that right? Bravo. She's a policy specialist with Roots of Change. She is responsible for identifying and analyzing policy issues related to nutrition, health, and regenerative agriculture at the local, state, and federal level, using both a health equity and a food system framework. And you're going to discover today that we'll be talking about regeneration in a much broader context than just simply agriculture, but in an agricultural context, a health and wellness context, and in a community context, because there is a common thread, as it turns out. Next, on my right, is Chris Magnuson. She's with Vinos Lechuza in the Valle de Guadalupe. She is the owner and winemaker. It was started by her parents in 2005, and she took over in 2013. They're committed to sustainable farming at the vineyard. They use regenerative practices, and she can talk a little bit about the work she does there. And interestingly, I didn't know this about you, that you attended culinary school in Santa Barbara before deciding to take on the family business of growing wine in the Valle. Yeah. People have so many layers, don't they? Okay, and on my left is Elle Mari. Elle is the director of the Urban Food Equity at the University of

0: California at San Diego. They don't like you to say UCSD, but it's kind of a mouthful otherwise. UCSD Center for Community Health, which develops projects with urban farms, food pantries, and local food hubs to improve equitable access to good food. You can see a common thread happening here in the dialogue that we'll be having today. Next, we have Keiko Nishikawa. She is the public relations manager of Santo Tomas Winery. It is the first winery to be established in Baja, planting their first vines in 1791. Like, that's a long time ago for the western part of this landmass. She participated in the development at Finca La Carrodilla, which was the first organic and biodynamic winery in the Valle. I didn't know that until I read that today. She's born and raised in Ensenada, and we're happy to have three people who came up from Mexico today. So thank you very much for being. And finally, last but not least, my good friend Mia Vaughn. She is an urban farmer. She's the founder of Good Neighbor Gardens, which establishes and maintains urban edible gardens in homeowners' yards and school. I first met Mia. She was gleaning from others' gardens to put together a CSA box to fund school gardens, like a brilliant concept. It's that kind of out-of-the-box thinking that's made her the success and the organization that she founded as successful as it is. She also is a participant in the 100 Million Acres Initiative, which is a coalition pledging to transform at least 10% of the earth, of our farmland, to regenerative agriculture. And finally, she is one of the featured people in the follow-up film to Kiss the Ground called Common Ground, and she can probably tell you a little bit of that. I think it might have been filmed at my house.
1: Yes, it was.
0: All right, there you go. All things are interrelated. So it's interesting, as we were preparing ourselves for this panel today, and everyone said, well, you're going to define regenerative. You're going to define regeneration. So I took a moment and I looked it up in the Cambridge Dictionary, which defined regenerative as growing or being or grown again, or also as improvement of place, system, active, successful, happier, more positive. And then I decided that, you know, regeneration applies in many contexts. It's often, I think, not wholly accurately used as a substitute for sustainable or recycled, which it does include, but it's not inclusive enough. It's also used for specific practices, for example, in an agriculture like no-till. Again, that is part of it, but it is not the whole story. It's also used for mindsets, belief systems, such as indigenous practices, knowledge, and learning. I think regenerative thinking is really about a fundamental shift in thought and action, and how we approach these problems of the day, from how we grow our food, how we maintain the land, how we serve our communities, how we maintain the health of our communities and the environment of large, and how we take the knowledge of traditional and old and sort of more holistic practices and bring them into the new era in a way that really makes sense. So I want to see who wants to take their first stab at how they define regenerative in the context of their own work. Leslie, I know you were thinking about it. You want to tell me?
2: Oh,
0: we had this
2: combo. Sure, sure. Well, yeah.
0: I got to poke at the beginning to get him going, and pretty soon I won't be able to stop him.
2: All right. Thanks, Michelle. So as a fellow lawyer, I like a good defined term, statutory, contractually defined term. But this regenerative term is a new and evolving term. And I think we need to give ourselves grace in how we all kind of come to a consensus and what that means. And for better or worse, I think we are going to need to come to a consensus on what that means. And so right now, here in California, we are the first state who is trying to statutorily define what regenerative means. The California Department of Food and Agriculture, led by Secretary Karen Ross, is leading a listening session right now. So anyone in this room can call up, all us panelists can call up and say, hey, you know what? Please consider X, Y, and Z. And why this is important is from a commercial standpoint, we just want to prevent the issue of greenwashing, right? We just want to make sure that folks who use this term and benefit from this term.
0: And does everyone understand greenwashing? Sort of, like, we all understand a lot of terms get used, natural and holistic, and the words that aren't legally defined, and sometimes natural really isn't so natural. So we made a very firm definition of organic. That's what we're trying to do in the state, or they're trying to do in the state of California right now for regenerative for that very good reason. Sorry to interrupt you.
2: No, perfect. So I would just encourage you all to, based on your experience, to share your opinions with the CDFA and

0: help shape how that term is defined here in California, because California really is a leader. As California goes, so does the rest of the country.
1: And I think then off in the world.
0: Yeah,
1: I mean, we have the opportunity here if we can really do a better job of you know, setting standards and even, you know, flipping the agricultural system, as I say, rudimentarily from good to from bad to good, that we can change the not only California but the United States and ultimately the world, because we can show that there is a model that is more regenerative and yet can be successful and people can survive and thrive in that environment.
0: Exactly. So the only other thing I would add is I think also just for all of the folks in the room involved in organic agriculture and our certified organic farmers, just a reminder that the term organic was not defined by the federal government until the year 2000. Mm-hmm. So this is really recent work. So this is all evolving, and we just all need to work together to find consensus on how we want to handle it going forward.
1: Anybody else want to chime in on there?
2: Love to take a stab at it.
1: I'll see you over there.
2: That's right. Let me in. You know, we wrote our own curriculum to administer in elementary schools. And the curriculum is an eight-week lesson, basically, for the schools to take on. And we've had the privilege to administer this curriculum in 16 schools here in San Diego, elementary schools. And the very first lesson is about what are the five things that every living organism, and they learn what an organism is. Mm-hmm. What are those five things that are necessary for the organism to thrive and not just survive? So do y'all know what they might be?
1: Come on, bring it.
2: Okay. So we say air, right? And air essentially is making space. If we're talking about soil, it's making space. So we're creating new space. That's regenerative. Water, making sure that things can flow. You know, when we started Good Neighbor Gardens, it was back in 2013, and everybody was pretty atomized then. You know, it was the me, we're just coming out of the me generation. Mm. And, you know, this the idea of interconnectedness and that we are a people of abundance was really not, you know, universally understood. So to create a flow for people to actually get in where they fit in, that's really important. That's regeneration. We talk about sun, right? We need to shed light. We need to be able to bring things into light, which would otherwise not be considered in our consciousness, in our regular culture. So all of the things that I'll give you the other two, but I want you to be thinking as I'm giving you these five things that every living organism needs to thrive and not just survive, I want you to be thinking that there is spiritual wisdom to every natural fact, right? And so we can translate, if the kids, or us all being kids, can identify with the plant, identify with other living organisms, these things that are needed, then they can grow and they can generate new energy. Or if you look at regenerate, it's the same letters as energy, right? So re-energizing is really what we're trying to do. We're trying to bring those connections of thought and identification and association. So what are the other two things? Nutrients. And we say it like this, nutrients. And so if you walk onto any of our school campuses, they're all walking around going, nutrients, right? So we need wisdom, right? Yeah. Nutrients, wisdom. Not just intellectual wisdom, but mm-hmm. spiritual wisdom. Mm-hmm. And then we also need love, you know? And love is really about what can I do for the good of someone else or something else? And to the extent that they can identify themselves as a living organism, which by the way, is a collection of individual parts that work better together than they do separately. That's regeneration. Mm-hmm. So that's lesson one.
1: I love it. I knew you would bring that. Anybody else want to add anything to sort of their feeling or sense about regeneration? How about anybody over
3: here? Yeah, certainly. To me, it's just building a new relationship with life, and soil represents like the foundation for life, and how we can relate to the life in the soil from a different perspective, mm-hmm. from trying to improve and, you know, like having like healthier soils and more microbial activity that is what bringing all the plants and the life together that bring us the nutrients, and how we can like elevate that work as the livelihood that are all the farmers in our region and are doing, like bringing this like concept that the relationship that we create with the soil is like what we do to the soil, we are doing to our bodies.
1: This is
3: so
1: important. What we do to the soil, we're doing to ourselves.

0: ourselves, our communities, and the environment at large. It's a pretty straight line. I'm so glad that you said that, 100%. Tell us more about the work that you're doing here in the community.
1: Well, right now, I feel like very blessed to be part of a co-op called Foodshed. And it's amazing to see all the different faces that have been supporting this work for many years. Just to say that I'm a member of this organization is an honor. And this is the work of people that has been working in farming and bringing the community together just to build a more secure food system here. So we focus on doing equitable distribution of food that's been grown by many different small local farms, doing regenerative practices. And these farms are mostly, we do priority to BIPOC farms and women owned and very small farms, but the contribution that they have to, you know, like grow the food that really brings health back into the community.
0: Into their own community.
1: Yeah. Mm-hmm. The community that needed the most, communities that historically has been neglected, the access to fresh produce. And I feel that everything like came about Solidarity Farm and A La Vuelta Farm, my dear friends, but Eli Aigo and Nan Cavazos and Ricardo Cataño and Adriana has been envisioning like creating a farm hub in San Diego that connected all the different farms. And this was just right before the pandemic. Mm. And the pandemic was the opportunity to really, you know, like get all the farmers together. If you remember, it was not so long ago and we didn't have access to fresh food, or the farmers didn't have farmers markets or restaurants to bring their produce. So there was a big loss. And also, the awareness of how vulnerable our food system is and how we really need to invest in farming regeneratively, not only for the food that we are producing that we can distribute with them within the community, but also all the carbon farming and the benefits that comes from like applying these practices, regenerating the soil. I like to think when we talk about the earth that, you know, like the skin of the earth of our mother is the soil. And sometimes, you know, when we're going through like very hard times, we try to thicken our skin. And when we do that to the soil, there is no room for growth. And how we from sustaining a system to really make it thrive. And I think that we have the opportunity here in San Diego to do it. We have a lot of, you know, small producers and a lot of barriers that they need to face in order to be like farming and distributing the food in these communities. But, you know, it's not a work that we can do alone. We have different partners that have been instrumental for this work to happening. And also being like grateful that we have support from grants and what we call our system change work. But we need to make everything more of like a legacy in which when we envision how we can give access to land to people that just want to farm, they just want to grow food and distribute it with the community, how we can support that.
0: I've always said that, you know, San Diego is so perfectly situated in every way to make the kind of change we're talking about. And that includes everybody on the stage and what they're doing in their respective, you know, corners of this same sort of struggle. But we have more farms per capita, more organic farms, more women-owned farms. We're once the tuna capital of the world. We clearly are a seafood hub. We're surrounded by these incredible academic institutions like the one we're sitting at today. And we have people working at every level, from the agricultural side to the health and wellness to the policy, that we should be able to make the kind of change here that is replicable. If it can't happen here, then, you know, we really are in trouble. But I truly believe, like you said, that together and working with other like-minded groups, we can make that kind of change here and have that ripple effect elsewhere. What about you? You want to chime in a little bit?
2: Yeah,
0: I could see you over there.
2: Well, in Phoenix Farms, a fundamental piece of our work is regenerative agriculture and working with both farmers and industry to make a shift from understanding agriculture just being about producing food and understanding agriculture as about building resilient ecologies looking at what's happening with climate change, and not just looking at what does the market want, what are we eating today, but looking at where will the drought come, where will the floods come? Like, we have this data, we're looking in real time at these adaptations. You know, the domestic crops that our food system has focused on cannot stand up to what is coming. And it's time to make the change from annual culture, agriculture, to perennial culture, to forest food
0: systems. Explain that in case people don't understand.
2: So most of our food system today is based off of crops that live anywhere from 3 months to a year at most. So every time, what that means, and all of this is happening also in monocrop. So what that means is the system starts again, starts again, starts again. There's not deep roots in the soil. There's not a diversity of root depths of strata, no? So making that shift from being like, how do we produce more of what we think we need today, to looking at how do we change to forest agriculture in all senses of what the food system is a radically, radically different concept, which is a big challenge that we'll be talking about today. But what the effect of that is that instead of just having a plant that is living for a short amount of time and has this very short, truncated relationship with the soil, growing roots, growing trees, everything from fruit trees to medicinal trees to what we call service trees that can be timber. We're talking about working with species that, and I love how Bale uses the word legacy species. We're talking about working with species that last 10, 20, 30, 40, 50, hundreds of years. What does that agriculture look like? And that agriculture has much, much deeper roots. It can create its own hydric cycle, and that can stand up and give us a vitality for the future. So
0: this is a little off topic, but this makes me want to go over to you, Keiko, because you obviously, like, we're talking about longevity. You guys planted your first vines in 1790, not you personally, 1791, where you look fabulous.
3: I drink a lot of wine, that's all.
0: You heard it here, folks. No, but I think that's one of the things, like, obviously, to have that kind of longevity, like deep roots, long plants, they can survive, they can thrive, they can make it through a drought, through an absurd rainy season, et cetera. And then also a little bit about the practices you do there and what you did at Finca La Carrodilla, which is the sort of how to be cover crop, rotation, using sheep and goats. Tell me about what you do there.
3: Yeah, so Santo Tomas is the first winery. So the missionaries, when they came from Spain to Mexico, they came through a place called Loreto, which is in South Baja California, or Baja California Sur. And they brought with them vines, olives, and dates. And once they went and put the grapes in, or the vines in Santo Tomas Valley, which is south of Ensenada, They learned that the weather and the soil was perfect for grape growing, for wine. And so they started planting different types of grapes. But I don't know if you know this, and this is very special, because there came a time when different people started coming to Mexico because it was such a new place to make wine. And so the first winemaker that came to Mexico was an Italian man, and he brought with him a lot of Italian grapes, of course, and he started planting them in the soil, and he started looking at how differently the grape expressed itself in our soil, right? But eventually what people started to do was that they started to make wine that emulated other parts of the world, like French Mexican wine or Italian Mexican wine. And then in the 80s, there came a winemaker that changed everything and said, we're not going to do other countries' wines. We're now going to do Mexican wine. And what he did was he started doing a lot of regenerative.
0: Even before the word was even being used, of course.
3: I can't even pronounce it.
0: Regenerative. It's not an easy one. And, energy. I like energy. That's easier to say.
3: He started doing this in the soil, where he started experimenting with how the different kinds of grapes from different kinds of countries started expressing themselves in our soil, in our climate, in our weather, and even though the Baja California has seven grape growing valleys and

And those seven, each one of them can have six different microclimates, right? So the grapes process itself very, very differently in the different kinds of soil, regarding the closeness to the ocean and everything. So I think one of the things

0: Oh, that it's everywhere, but the droughts, the so heavy droughts that we have in Baja California and in our grape valleys or in our vineyards, we have learned, because we have no other choice, basically, right, which is great, how to do regenerative agriculture. And there are a lot of winemakers or agronomists that are leading this type. Like Kristen is sure one of the ones that is leading this movement in Baja California, because we have to, we always think that our, in Mexico at least, we think that that we have to clean the area to get things going, right? And we don't understand that everything that there's already there is what is going to make the water stay. So we only have to, you know, work around what's already there. So I think we're now learning how to do that. We've done that in Santo Tomas for many, many years. I don't know if all the 135 years that we've been making wine, but at least the last 30, 40 years, we've learned how to do that and how to convivir, ¿cómo se dice? Like to
1: coexist.
0: Coexist, yeah. And respect the native and the indigenous plants and everything that we have there. And
2: I was just thinking when you said that that's an issue in Mexico, it's not just Mexico.
0: Yes,
2: I mean,
0: of course.
2: Here we're obsessed with whatever our plot of land is, with like making it devoid of any leaves that fall. Mm-hmm. Let's leaf blow them out. Mm-hmm. Let's remove everything. When in fact, those are the very things that break down and create the organic matter that you need in the soil. I mean, good, healthy soil, which happens to be under things at various stages of decomposition and growth at the same time, has more organic matter than there ever will be human beings on the planet. It's that full and alive. And when you remove all of that and you turn it into this like hospital, like, you know, environment with completely devoid of all of the dying material, then it loses all that. And it really doesn't serve us. And we're all guilty of it. We have to get out of that idea that the lawn. I saw a funny meme the other day that had like a guy dressed in, you know, Louis the 14th costume. And it said, "You don't still dress like that. Why does your lawn look like this?" And it was sort of a green lawn with two hedges and not a single leaf and flat. And I thought, funny, but also true, because we are learning sort of there's a new way and a better way to regenerate our soil, regenerate, you know, the earth beneath us. And it turns out, again, plug for the film, can solve climate change. Sorry to interrupt you. Keep going.
0: No, and when we started,
2: I just want you to know it's not just a Mexican thing.
0: Yes,
2: it's in everywhere.
0: I totally know. I'm just talking about what I know. And when we started Finca La Carrodilla, is the first organic and biodynamic a winery in Mexico. It was funny because the workers, we had to teach them how to not go into their like automatic
2: clean,
0: clean, and try to like take out the weeds and everything, and teach them how all the weeds built in and work for what we need to be done, right? And I was learning as I went along as well, right? So what we started doing was, we do, ¿cómo se dice? Cultivos de cobertura?
2: Cover crops.
0: Cover crops, thank you.
2: So
0: we were making cover crops, thank you. We were making cover crops, and I remember that when they started growing, and everybody was like, are you not going to clean that? Like, and we're like, no, that's the way it's supposed to be, right? Because,
2: which is what they'd say to you here. If your yard is the messy one with leaves, the neighbors are going to like want to come over and start raking them off for you, you know?
0: Yeah. And so we had to teach people and our close community to understand that whatever we put in the soil was what the soil needed as a complementary for the grape growing, for the vines, right? So, and then to get the, uh, to get the sheep eating and uneating right there. So everything went into the soil again.
2: Got it. Took me
1: part of it.
0: Yeah.

0: Yeah. It's like on the spot composting.
1: Yeah,
0: like
1: exactly. Yeah.
0: No, I mean, okay, so yeah. Since we're on the topic of grapes and wine for a minute, I think I'll pivot to you before we'll go from wine to health, because there's a perfect line there. Go ahead.
2: Wine is health.
0: That's what I love.
1: Exactly.
0: Yes.
1: Studies show.
0: Yes, I agree.
3: No, it's funny. You know, our project is a very small vineyard that we have estate-wise, but we also work with other farmers. And something that's beautiful that maybe people don't understand about grapevines is that every plant is currently pregnant with the next three vintages, right? So the way that you treat it today mm-hmm. has such a profound impact on your vintages to come. So we get one harvest a year. But it's imperative during the whole growing cycle for that year that we're cognizant of how that extends, right? And not only that, you know, water is a huge issue in everywhere, but very much in Valle de Guadalupe, and we work off of an aquifer, and it's really important that we understand that our depleting water table. That we have to make sure that anything that we do introduce comes right back to us as quickly as possible. And so, you know, going from, you know, this mindset of massive vineyards and once again eliminating everything, as Valle has grown, as education has become more prevalent, and it's not just... farming techniques that's grandfathered down. Now we have the access to resources, right? And Valle is a collection of all different types of educational yeah. backgrounds as well as experiences. And so what I think is beautiful is the opportunity to actually listen. And I think that that's something that we're blessed in Mexico, specifically culturally, we have the ability to come together and create a community. Why? Because we don't have a plethora of resources to run to the store and get something. It's very important to speak to your neighbor. If there's a plague going on, in order for it not to wipe out the entire place, we have to come together, we have to listen, we have to bring people in, we have to educate ourselves. And there's a new wave in Valle, which I think is very beautiful, which is a younger generation. Mm-hmm. In Ensenada, we have a winemaking school, an oenology school, and you're seeing all of these young people come in and start applying new resources, new techniques, new technology. For example, we work off of a drip system. But 2 years ago, when we were in severe drought, we changed the entire system to now we have smaller sections. Now we have pop-up sensors mm-hmm. to tell us when we reach our level of absorption, whereas before you set out a beaker and you time it and you think, okay, well, I'm getting that much in 20 minutes. How long? You know, it was very much guessing. But now that the resources are there, now rather than blindly watering and maybe overwatering one section or underwatering another section, we're able to really hone it in and be a lot more conscientious about our efforts. And then as well, you know, cover crops are important. Creating healthy nutrients in our soil. We're fortunate. We work often with fish emulsion. Mm-hmm. Ensenada has a lot of
1: fisheries.
3: Yeah. And so to be able to bring some of this back in something that we also have to be understanding of is that topsoil, that thick skin that we were talking about, has now been so saturated with all of this minerality because we have this aquifer keep tapping out. The best way to describe it is if you never clean your shower head mm-hmm. and you get that beautiful calcium buildup on it, right? So that's the same as our topsoil. Yeah. So it's really important that... since we are doing the top watering, that we integrate it in, that we break it up, that we create that air, that space mm-hmm. for it to go. And then just to transition over to the wine itself, the moment that you inoculate fermentation for wine is its birth date, right? You're introducing yeast, and from that point on until the moment of consumption It's alive. And it's really important that all of us, all of our handling of raising this child, all of the love and the energy that we're putting into it, is the same sort of respect that we would give for ourselves and for our children. And so it is really important that, you know, all of the products that we work with, if it is not naturally made in the fermentation, that it is conscientious of what we want to put back into our bodies. So yes, wine is a part of good health, in my opinion. But
0: since ancient times.
3: Yes, but with time, you know, it's the farming, it's the creating of the product. I did read the other day that says, don't just concern yourself about the quality of the product that you're consuming, but also concern yourself of the quality of the person creating it. And I think that if you have the same love and respect for the farming practices, for the people handling it, and all of that, by the time it's ready for consumption, it is full.
0: Well, I think that's the beauty of the Valle de Guadalupe, is that it really is this beautiful, old agricultural region. Wine is a part, but not exclusively. And there really is that sense of community, something that, you know, we can all learn from. But I was excited about what you said about sort of the young bloods, the next generation. Sure. And I know, for example, that they're hosting a permaculture conference in Ensenada next month. So I love seeing this is a group that we work with. We at Barry do school gardens on both sides of the border. We've created a workbook here. It's called Seeds for the Future. We translated it to Spanish, Semillas para el Futuro. And now we're working on Kumeyaay. So we get to work with these groups. So it's really nice to see this next generation of people excited and engaged. And really, they add so much more to the dialogue. And I really feel that in Ensenada right now with this group putting on this permaculture conference, which, by the way, you can find out about, I think, at Barry Good Food. We posted it, but watch our Instagram to find out more if you're interested. Sorry about that. As another shameless plug. But now that we've talked a little bit about farming, a little bit about advocacy, we'll come back to that, and a little bit about grape farming in the Valle, let's talk about health. Let's talk about the work that you do in San Diego, UCSD, and in the community at large. I want to, because we've talked a little bit of, again, regeneration of soil, of health, of community, and let's talk about how what your role in that process is.
4: Sure, yeah, and I like, Michelle, what you said in the beginning about regenerative thinking, right? And that it's a mindset, and I think that's the way that that's kind of the framework, really, of my work at the Center for Community Health, which is based here at UC San Diego. We are an off-campus institution, and we are a majority people of color organization. We are a women-led organization, and our mission is really to address health disparities, and we do that in a variety of different ways. We have expertise in nutrition security, food equity, which is my expertise. I have colleagues that work on refugee and immigrant health, child and maternal health, kind of a whole kind of gamut of how do we interact socially with social determinants of health. And so for myself, and the way that I approach it, and I think about regenerative, kind of that mindset, is everything I do is, I think about it as a strength-based, right? We think about it as a asset-based. So oftentimes when you think about health in a sort of traditional medicine perspective, you go to the doctor when you're sick. You go to the doctor when there's a need, when there's a problem. Or on the reverse side, maybe in the clinician is looking at you to figure out, to only talk to you about what your problem is, not to talk to you about what's going great in your life. And so for the work that I do in community, which focuses on low-income communities and communities of color here in San Diego County, we start off all of our projects and interventions with coming from a place of strength, trying to get to know people and A lot of my work is with urban farmers like Bea and her folks at Food Shed. And how do we start from this place of strength? Yes, we want to, there are real, very real needs and very serious disparities that exist between folks in San Diego County and the world, as we know. But we want to start from a place of what is going right and how do we then build upon that? So my job is to help folks identify that And then through that, what can we do?

0: what infrastructure can we help you build? What assets maybe can we, further assets can we help you acquire? What type of educational development programs do you need to be successful? What connections do you need to be successful? So we are really kind of thinking about regenerative in a way of, you know, regenerative, you need to start with something, right? And we're all bringing something. And so that's sort of like, we want to be able to kind of transform what we already have going great. Nobody likes it when somebody says, oh, you know, that doesn't look good. Mm-hmm. Or
1: here's what you need.
0: Here's what I think you need. We want to start from the place that you have already said, this is going great in my community. Mm-hmm. And no one likes to be told, right? I grew up in the city of Chicago. Nobody likes to be told that, oh, you're from a bad neighborhood or you're from a neighborhood that doesn't have this, this, and this. But what about all the things that we do have? What about all the really cool small grocery stores that sell food that, you know, that my family and my neighbor's family are familiar with? What about when I walk into that store and they speak a language that my mom speaks, right? Mm-hmm. What does that mean to me? That is a significant asset. So we're always starting from that place, and I feel really fortunate to be able to do that work.
1: I liked when we talked the other day, the idea of looking not just at weaknesses but strength, because I do think that happens a lot, in particular in a nonprofit universe, is that people do come in and think, oh, let me identify your issue for you and let me tell you how I can fix it. And that really is exactly the wrong paradigm. The right one is to have exactly the conversation you're talking about. And I know this is consistent with the work that you do. She's about to jump up.
0: Give it to me.
1: By the way, you're free to talk. You don't have to wait to be called on. I know. Everyone's so polite up here.
2: Gosh, so many things to say. I'm absolutely completely honored to be in the company of these women. I just want to get together with every single one of you and have like a day. Because we have so much to teach each other and to grow. You know, when we started Good Neighbor Gardens, it's really a love story. You know, I was dating a wonderful person at the time who was maybe the first gift that he offered me. He said, can I build you a garden? Mm. And I thought, oh my goodness, who is this?
1: this is a keeper. We all love him already.
2: This is a keeper. So, you know, I watched him build this garden, and it wasn't even an edible garden. It was just an ornamental garden around my little condo up there on top of the hill in La Jolla, like this little tiny condo. And he's on his hands and knees massaging the earth to plant this tree. And I said, that is my heart. That is my heart. Look at this man, right? So I thought, oh my gosh. You know, I can't, besides having my child, I couldn't remember something so beautiful. Mm-hmm. And so after that was done, he said, you know, now we're going to build another garden. We're going to build an edible garden, and I'd like for you to build it with me. I thought, okay. And, you know, unless I can speak my language of faith, I can't really communicate as much as I'd like to with you all. So if it's okay with you, can I have permission? Thank you. And so as we put this garden together, we took the seeds, and everything that we did, we prayed over it. Mm. We just trusted, and we fell in love with each other in the process of doing that. And I'm telling you, this garden was so bountiful. It was beyond beautiful, but it was like so bountiful.
1: And the prayer matters. I mean, like it's intention. That's in every traditional culture around the world, around agricultural practices. It's part of it. Right. Intention matters.
2: Well, when you think about a seed, it's like you've got to believe that the seed is something, right? It looks like nothing. I mean, it's so small most of the time. It looks like it's nothing. And what it becomes really shares no attributes of its former self as a seed. Mm-hmm. So you have to believe. There is a measure of faith that goes into growing, right? Mm-hmm. So we trusted, we believed, the thing was just crazy. And this garden was actually up in San Jose because he had taken a job up there and we didn't know very many people. So bittersweet, we ended up composting 2/3 of what we grew. Mm. And it was like, oh, this is so like tragic. You know, this is a representation of our love and our faith and our commitment and just the earth is so forgiving and so grateful, and look what it's done for it. Look at this. Mm-hmm. This would be better if we could share this. Mm. And so that's how Good Neighbor Gardens was started. It started out of love, and it started out of just wanting to share. And I thought, you know what? We were arguing, actually, and I said, shh, I think I'm hearing something. I think we're supposed to start a project. Actually, no, it's a business. Oh, you know what? It's supposed to be called Good Neighbor Gardens. That's what we're going to do. We're going to teach people how to do this so they can share. Because that's what's wrong. Nobody's sharing. Everyone's trying to get what they got to get because they're being told that they're not enough. They don't have enough. They don't have this. Scarcity. They don't have that. Yeah. And we're a people of scarcity. And that's the absolute opposite of who we are. That's a lie. We're not going to believe that lie, and we're not going to perpetuate that lie. Mm-hmm. And so the very first garden we took was in Lakeside, which is, you know, super hot, and the soil was rocky, and it was a terrible experiment. We failed miserably.
1: but kept going.
2: But we there learned, and we educated, and we learned together, and we got educated and schooled, quite frankly, and the people were so willing to share, and then we ended up developing this relationship with these people that we would never, you know, these were people from Lakeside, you know, that we weren't ever in that community. It was just, you know. So 360 some odd gardens later, 10 years later, there are more connections. There is more. We have fed so many people. We have prepared, at the height of COVID, we were preparing 180 CSA boxes every week. Mm-hmm. I mean, we basically were harvesting, and we were, you know, collaborating with local regenerative farmers through the food shed. That's our goal. Our goal is to support those people who are doing it right.
1: Right.
2: The people who are growing food, developing a conscious relationship with the earth, and trying to develop their food in such a way as not to harm it. Because we are the garden, so we might as well act like it.
1: And how it impacts their community and the environment of large. I mean, that's the beauty. That it really is a common thread between how you treat the soil, how you treat yourself, your community, and the environment at large.
2: Well, I think that the Native Americans in our area, the Kumeyaay, understood that we are the soil. You know, there's no this. There's not that really that sense of separation. Mm-hmm. Once we can understand that we are the soil, and so therefore we have a responsibility to, how would you treat yourself? Mm-hmm. You know, and so we've been able to do this for people by installing gardens in their yard and teaching them how to companion plant and how not to just plant horizontally, but how to plant vertically so that they can develop that root system that goes deeper. So those microbial density is more consistent, and the garden can take care of itself. Mm-hmm. So what does that say for our maintenance costs? You know, that's lower and lower. So now we cannot, and we could start to step away. And it's counter to most people's business thinking that we would want to develop a client and that just in order to step away.
1: That's exactly what you want. But you just want to empower them.
2: That's right. That's
0: right.
2: Sure.
0: I like it.
1: She's fired up. So I want to go back to Leslie for a minute, because I know we just get you talking a little bit at the beginning, but Leslie, you work in advocacy, and now you've heard from a lot of the people who sort of hands-on in the ground, in the community. How do you take the work that they're doing and bring it up sort of to get the kind of support it needs at the local, state, and maybe even federal level?
3: Right, right. So as someone else said, you know, our work at Roots of Change at the Public Health Institute is about listening, right? So listening to all these experts who have their hands in the ground telling us, hey, you know what we need help with? You know, please elevate our voices in this way. And as you're all talking about the benefits of
1: taking
3: cover
1: notes.
3: Crop and intercropping, and I'm like, oh, because our policies, so many of our policies at the state and federal level are counterproductive to those. So for example, right now, as you may know, Congress at the federal level is negotiating the Farm Bill. What is the Farm Bill? The Farm Bill is reauthorized every 5 years, and it's basically this package of legislation that impacts pretty much all aspects of our food and farming system, but not quite all aspects. I just want to point out there's one major piece missing, and the Farm Bill does not address in any way, shape, or form farm worker health and well-being. Mm-hmm. So there are many folks
1: And
3: right
1: how much
3: now,
1: is organic even?
3: Oh,
1: and there's zero.
3: Basically nothing. So this handy dandy chart, you can see that actually the majority of, just speaking funding wise, of the Farm Bill goes to nutrition programs. And we can talk about those more. That's a whole separate issue, but amazing work there. But then another huge chunk is the commodities, wheat, corn, soy, rice, what am I forgetting? And crop insurance. So as you can see, organics, specialty cups.
1: Food. I mean, that's the thing. Okay, my favorite factoid about the Farm Bill is that things like, I don't know, vegetables, things we eat are considered specialty crops along with cactus and roses. Like in the Farm Bill, it tells you that it needs a little bit of realignment. Sorry to interrupt.
3: Exactly. So, you know, United States Department of Agriculture, who does the, you know, implements the Farm Bill, is also the same entity that's telling us, as they should, that half our plate should be fruit and veggies, but fruit and veggies aren't the Farm Bill. So, so what's going on right now with the Farm Bill? So the Farm Bill actually expired. It expired on September 30th. A second portion of it will expire at the end of the year. So we are kind of in no man's land. This is a little unusual. We expect Congress to, the latest, as of a few days ago, Senator Stabenow, who is the chair of the Agriculture Committee on the Senate, has said we will likely be extending temporarily the current status of the Farm Bill for a year. This is unusual. Why for a year? Any guesses? What's coming
1: leadership
3: up?
1: Issues?
3: Mm-hmm. Oh, leadership sorry. Issues. And an election.
2: The election.
3: Yeah. So, unfortunately, there's going to be very little progress. However, that this is an opportunity for all of us advocates, and everyone in this room is an advocate, to advocate for what we want to see
1: get your
3: in
1: voice.
3: The Farm Bill.
1: Mm-hmm. Yeah.
3: So, for example, some of you may know, a lot of advocacy, what happens is folks in Congress will propose what are called marker bills. These bills are never meant to pass as standalone bills. They're basically policy proposals to help get the word out, to help drum up support, with the hope that they'll eventually be kind of rolled and packaged into a larger bill. So, good news is, right now, for example, there is a marker bill called the Cover Act, which you could guess is related to cover crops. Mm-hmm. So something supporting regenerative agriculture. And what it says is farmers who grow cover crops will get a discount on their crop insurance. Okay, great. Here's the problem. Federal crop insurance program, the policies of that, the current policies of those programs actually are counterproductive mm-hmm. to regenerative agriculture. Right. So if a farmer has a claim, they have a bad year, a bad crop, they don't get a harvest and say, hey, I'm going to put in a claim to hopefully, you know, get some of my costs covered. The USDA is going to look at their file and say, well, wait a minute, you had your cover crops on too long. You were intercropping. Mm. You can't intercrop. You can have more than just your soy planted in this field. So literally farmers who are exercising regenerative practices will not get their claims covered with our current system of crop insurance.
1: There's much work to be done.
3: Yeah. A lot of work to be done. So that's going on to the federal level. But at the same, the state level, again, we are blessed to be in California.
1: Which is much better. I mean, the federal, look, all of us will be fighting our entire lives to improve the Farm Bill and related legislation at the federal level to, you know, go for a much more regenerative environment. Mm-hmm. Okay. But we have a much better and faster chance to make change here in California and other states. Right. But go ahead, sorry.
3: Right. Absolutely. Because we are very lucky that California is focused on these issues, and we have got a lot of advocates active in this work. So I can bring up, for example, right now, Roots of Change is a sponsor of a bill that's called AB 408, Food and Farming Resilience Coalition. And we are a coalition of about 25 community-based organizations here in California that have been working together for almost 3 years to put together this legislation. And what is this legislation? We are asking for a state bond that could be used to support, to give grants to farmers, supporting, among other things, regenerative agriculture. So it has four pillars: sustainable agriculture, farmworker health and well-being, healthy food access, and regional food system resilience. And this document we put together over the last 3 years, and how we put it together was listening. having multiple listening sessions across the state, diverse stakeholders, saying, hey, what do you need? What kind of infrastructure do you need to build a resilient food system here in California? We actually also hired tribal consultants who went through it word for word and say, hey, here's some ways you can revise this to make sure it's inclusive of some of the indigenous practices that are being used, so those folks can get funded as well. So that is, if you go on our website, you can learn more, sign up for alerts. It's a little bit of a pause right now, but as we get into the new year, we'll be working on advocating for that again.
1: Is anything in that or other projects, any of it cover one of the things that Bea raised, which is we all know, which is the entry to farming, which is it's virtually impossible.

0: possible in the normal financial market to obtain financing to buy land to farm on. And so this is one of the reasons why farming doesn't grow and why here in San Diego, the median age is 67 of farmers. So it, what is there in place to help people gain access to land for the purpose of farming? Mm-hmm. Anything in the...
1: That's a uphill battle for sure. But I will say CDFA, as well as USDA, I will give them credit. There are programs and there are grants for new socially disadvantaged, this is a defined term again, socially disadvantaged farmers who to grants to buying land. Perhaps some of the funds can be used for that, but that is definitely an area that we need to...
0: It's a big area that improvement is needed, because I attended a conference once that was just strictly about the financing for farms, and the only financing available is essentially crop insurance or the money that you can get in advance of the crop coming through. Mm-hmm. Nothing on the front end to buy land. Yeah. And so it really does impede the ability of younger, excited people, like the people you're talking about, these permaculture enthusiasts or people who want a small farm in urban and other areas to get access to land if they don't already have it, and on average they don't. Yeah. So that's a big barrier that we probably all have to put our heads
2: to. I'm looking at you because it's like I'm thinking about a Bayer and I are in a what do we call it? A
3: community
2: of practice together, and it's farm technical assistance providers. So it's a group of folks, San Diego County, who many of us have worked together for a very long time now, and we realized that we're all providing technical assistance to farmers in one way or another, but we had a little bit of a kind of like a siloed approach. And some of us Food Shed took the lead on how can we all get together and really try to put our services better to serve farmers. And of course, like one of the number one topics is land access. So I don't want to put this on you, but I'm going to put it on you. Do you want to talk about
0: maybe more
2: about like what Food Shed is trying to do in that space, or even like the type of farmers that you guys are working with the farm incubator, and how you're trying to get more farmers on land and what that looks like right now.
3: Yeah, absolutely. And you know, along the lines of what you were sharing, I feel like here in San Diego we are lucky enough, and sometimes I don't want to use the term, but you know, like we have this like privilege to have like different like programs and nonprofit organizations that can, you know, like support more of advocacy work. You know, like we have been doing a lot of work with the Climate Action Plan, and you know, like we all know we have like different frameworks that are like trying to define goals that we have as a region for, you know, 2030 and 2035, and it's just, well, what that really means. And it's like, well, how we can create systems that will benefit a pathway for the new and beginner farmers. And we see the value of creating incubator programs where, you know, you have a small like plot of land that you can start like growing food and then selling through the Food Shed and creating different like market channels for these small producers. And it's hard because the price of land and water here in Southern California is high. And we see a lot of our small farms are mostly leasing their land. And then, like we were talking earlier, you know, what is the legacy project that you can create when you know that you're like maybe farming for a decade, but then you need to move. Mm-hmm. But the soil that you had, you know, built in a decade is still there, and that's the legacy. And we try to focus also on increasing more of the practices that help, you know, like farmers to grow like more nutrient dense food, and also the projects that are related to agroforestry. So it's not only the annual crops that we all, you know, like get in our, you know, farmers markets or, you know, like the farms that you know in your region. But I feel like any movement in this direction needs to bring everybody associated in the food system, because it's educating ourselves about eating more seasonal, like too, and knowing that we have rights and what we can demand of the food that we are like being fed and how that food is grown. And if we have here like farmers that are growing this food ethically, not using any pesticides or chemical fertilizer. Well, we need to invest on those farmers. So then, you know, there is more volume that can be distributed in our communities. I feel like it's a closing the loop on this, you know, like economic like system that the pandemic showed us how fragile it is, how vulnerable it can get. And, you know, like when things like get like hard, how do we get access to healthy food? And it's related to the health of the communities. And, you know, like how do we grow that food that goes into, you know, like people's homes. Have so many different like aspects, but we're like ultimately talking about the same. And what I like about how, you know, like they wanted to call the organization Foodshed, because if you think about it, it's like the infrastructure or the, you know, like geography on your region. Like you have a watershed, you also have a place where you have farms that are growing food. Is that food being like distributed like locally, or is it being exported? We have like here, I think that the production is like up to like almost $3 billion in San Diego. Mm-hmm. And maybe 98% of that is exported. So we are not consuming the food that we are producing. And then another aspect of that is like, how do we create pathways for new farmers? Like you were saying, the average age of a farmer in San Diego is like retirement age. Mm-hmm. So what's going to happen with those farms? Are we going to keep the land as agricultural land if the family doesn't want to continue with the business? Can we give that land to people that wants to grow food, but they don't have access to land to do it? So, you know, everything always revolves around, you know, like what is the land that we have available? How do we have access to it? How we can also encourage, you know, like we just like keep hearing like this division between, you know, like farm workers and farmers. Mm-hmm. And the farm workers are the farmers, you know, la tierra es de quien la trabaja. Mm-hmm. No, the land is like for those who work it. Yeah. So how we can improve the access to land, especially to communities that have been neglected, you know, historically to have access to that. And what I like about your project, Mia, is that you've been kind of like leading the path in an urban environment. And, you know, usually we would think about like farms, we look at, you know, like the rural areas, and we are losing a lot of land at the very unprecedented rate. So when you look around, you will see more development and, you know, like housing being introduced in the landscape or in the built environment, that we actually allowing for land to be used not only for, you know, like growing food, but conservation projects and agroforestry projects and riparian areas. And when I think about restoration or, you know, like regeneration, to me is to rebuild our relationship with the natural cycles. So, you know, we're growing like food where we're also trying to enhance the ecosystem, not only above ground, but below the ground too. And that's very important, and it's lead to the health, right? The health of the soil, our own health as well. So nothing is just like an isolated, you know, like item when it got to food. Everything is connected.
0: Interrelated.
3: Yeah. And yeah. I do feel like, you know, like policy plays a big role, but we need to look now at policy and how we can make these like open the doors to more access to the resources that we have available, instead of making a process that is cumbersome or only look at if you're like doing a practice for a year, or if it's just like just introducing, kind of like let's build a legacy in our region. We have like so many different microclimates, and you know, we can grow year long. It's so much food that can be produced. There is so many ecosystem that can be restored. So I feel like that's the work to do. And, you know, land access is the top of the list.
4: I got to jump in.
0: I knew you were going to come in. I knew before I even said that.
2: I
0: want to
2: come in too.
0: Good. Well, come on in.
4: So did you want to say something?
2: Go ahead. Go for it.
4: So, you know,
0: women are so polite.
4: As it relates to a policy change, or, you know, making policy conducive to invite others into this field of growing food, we need to expand our idea of what is a farmer, right? Because couple of slides ago, my friend Tina was on there, and she's a wonderful farmer who knocked on someone's door in Ramona and said, can I farm your land?
0: Mm-hmm. You find land. That's what I was going to say. That's what you do.
4: That's
0: and
4: her.
0: I like
4: so,
0: that. Yeah.
4: And that's what we do. And that's what several of the regenerative small-scale farmers are doing, that we're eating from. These folks that are our favorites at the farmer's market, they are farming someone else's land. Mm-hmm. And it might just be that that plot of land is relatively large, but there are plenty of people who would love to offer their land to farm on, but they might not have the resources. So they need policy incentives mm-hmm. to be able to grow food to share from their land. You know, it's more affordable to the consumer. You know, our mission is to make real food affordable and accessible to as many people as possible. So we do that in several ways. We grow food for people on other people's land that are willing to pay for the water, willing to pay for the supplies, willing to pay us a service fee for someone to come and actually do the maintenance. So we basically have a free farm.
0: Yeah.
4: And people are willing to do this because they want to see change. They want to be, what can they do? So we really are sort of the go-between between the producer and the consumer. Not only are we trying to bridge that gap, but we're also trying to turn that consumer who lives in that house and wants to have real food coming out of their yard into a producer, both with ethic in terms of how they're going to use their space, how are they going to regenerate their own space, that's what they can do, and also how can they share so that they make real food more accessible and affordable. So, you know, if we could kind of change our definition or our thinking of what is a farmer, mm-hmm. we can make policy incentives or farm mm-hmm. and make policy incentives for people who would like to farm their yard for the purpose of sharing with community, you know, providing financial subsidies, whatever else can be provided. That's we really do need to look mm-hmm. at that now. That's brand new space.
2: I would love this one.
4: Yes.
2: So exactly what you're talking about. That's the project. I founded a project in 2017 called the San Diego Urban Growers Collaborative, and it was exactly that. It was what we found at that time was I was involved in urban agriculture through work, through personal life, through my friendships, and all of this circle of folks that were urban farming were, yes, they were on other people's backyards. They were working at nonprofits, which were not receiving traditional agricultural technical assistance services. They weren't qualifying. They weren't, if you weren't producing at a commercial level, you weren't getting
0: a
2: any.
0: A farm.
2: Yes, yeah. You weren't considered a farm and you weren't getting any services. You weren't getting any opportunity for grants, for equipment shares, for things like that. And we had a group of people that wanted to do that. And in some ways, informally, they were doing that with each other already. And so myself and my dear friend and colleague, KK, who's now at FoodChed, we founded the San Diego Urban Growers Collaborative in 2017, which was a mix of agriculture and nonprofits. So folks that you may have heard of Project New Village, you may have heard of the Second Chance Youth Garden in Encanto. If you cruise down Imperial Avenue, they have a beautiful farm stand. Check it out every Friday. But we had this mix of folks who were growing on a traditional urban farmer in San Diego. As we know, the real estate, the pressure for real estate is just, the land development is just kind of like out of control. If you have, and we need housing too, right? But we also need places to grow our own food. We deserve a system of community food sovereignty, right? And so we had folks that wanted to work together and to collaborate together for their own viability, for the viability of their nonprofits, for the viability of the farms that they were operating, and really just for each other. We were resources to each other. We knew, we understood that we had that asset in each other already. And so we wanted to study it. We took a look at it, and we started with a group of 8 farmers, and in the last, since 2017, I've worked with about 22, 23 farmers, farm organizations, to figure out how can we collaborate to put out a beautiful CSA like this collectively. How can we share tools and create a system of that? One of the things we found as we were studying some of the needs that urban farmers had was, if I'm going to harvest, right, I need to now get that to the consumer today because I don't have a place to put all this. Mm-hmm. So that was something as me at an institution like UCSD, I can write a grant for that, and we did. And so in the last, between 2020 and 2022, we gave out about $150,000 worth of cold storage walk-in equipment for urban farms and nonprofit agricultural organizations.

0: expectations. So why does that matter, right? Why does it matter? What, I mean, I had no, there was nothing in my career up to this point that understood anything about refrigeration equipment. And so, but I sort of was becoming an expert as I went, because we needed this refrigeration equipment on farms. And it mm-hmm. matters, because now I can increase my harvest capacity. Now I can increase my aggregation capacity. I can get food from Palma Valley into City Heights, into southeastern San Diego. I can get food from National City, you know, into central San Diego a little bit further. We can combine, right? We can have different food hubs in different areas. So that cold storage was really critical to build up the capacity. So if I harvest, you know, now I don't have to worry about getting it to market right away. You know, there's other things, farm business, that I can attend to. So from my perspective of being able to recognize that farmers and gardeners and, you know, we're all existing in sort of, we show up in different ways, mm-hmm. right? But we're all kind of contributing to this collective. And what is happening in our urban environment is just as important as what is happening in our rural communities.
1: Especially since the majority of people are moving from the rural area into the urban environment.
0: Absolutely.
1: We have to address it at the mm-hmm. urban level. No question.
0: Yeah, absolutely.
1: Mm-hmm. Wait, you were going to say something, right? Yeah.
2: So what happens is in Mexico is a little bit the other way around. We have a lot of soil that we need to get agricultural projects going. And
1: you've got land need farmers.
2: Yes.
1: Oh, okay.
2: And we have a lot of federal programs to increase the growth of farming. And but what we understood, because one of the things that we do in Santo Tomas, because we are the first winery, we've been making wine 135 years in Baja California. So one of the things that we do is that we've created a foundation, and through that foundation we've done...
1: What's the name of your foundation?
2: Elias Pando, Fundación Elias Pando. So what we've done in that foundation is that we've created programs that impact our community, right? Because we can't not be responsible for the community being the oldest company in the state. So not... whatever company, we're the oldest one in the state. So what we've done, we've analyzed our closest community to the winery, which is in the south in Valle de Santo Tomas. And so what we've done there is that we've seen how it flows, right? What the kids do after school, what the women do when, or the people who stay at home do when the people who go to work, what their activities are. And what we found is that many of them have already a lot of crops. Many of them have a lot of vegetables and fruits. And so what we're, and they just let them rot. Like many of the workers there work in Santo Tomas, so they share their crops with us, which is great. But what we're trying to do with them is that we're trying to teach them how to do compota, like
1: compotes, jams,
2: yes,
1: sort of preserves.
2: Yeah, jams, yeah, mm-hmm. that. And so what we do is that we've created a label or a brand for them to, it's owned by the foundation, but what we do is that we help them do these products, and we put the brand in, and we sell them in our wine tastings,
1: giving a market
2: stores. Yeah. So, and it's a really little, like we have maybe 2 to 3 jams a week at the most, or ¿cómo se dice? Conservas.
1: Yeah, conserve.
2: Yeah.
1: And conserves. Yeah, I don't even know.
2: Yeah, sorry. And we sell them there, and they feel so proud.
3: Yes, yes.
2: So we are creating farmers, mm-hmm. right? Because like here, there are many people who want to farm that can't. There, we have a lot of farm that isn't that nobody wants to farm. Them,
1: or that
2: right?
1: there isn't the market for
2: or,
1: them.
2: Or yeah. they just don't believe that they could make it, and mm-hmm. they just rather go somewhere where you know they mm-hmm. just get paid. Right.
3: I just want to say that the CSA, we haven't had to raise the price of the CSA since we started in 2013. I can't remember if it was $56 or what it was per share. I've got a subscriber in the audience here. And now we're 65.

0: Five for sure. And that's what they pay monthly. But they get a box every other week. So
1: imagine
0: a box that has anywhere from 10 to 12 items in it is costing you like $30 if you have two Wednesdays in that month. But if you have three Wednesdays in that month, we're actually providing it. Now, here's the thing, is it's a pay it forward CSA in the sense that you have, you're paying that on an auto debit monthly. Mm-hmm. So we don't have to resell it to you every month. But then what happens is you have to RSVP for every single box. Mm. So we send out an evite, which basically says, do you want your box or not? If they say no, but I'm on vacation because some people are not going to be home or whatever, then they can either bank it, which means they can leave it in there and then call it out of us in another day, or they can gift it. If they gift it to someone they know, we'll make sure that that person gets it, but they can donate it. Mm. So we have identified people who are under-resourced that would love to have this harvest share, but they can't afford it. And a lot of those folks during COVID were UCSD students. So we were providing food to students during COVID, complimentary of their neighbors.
1: So you can tell she comes from a finance background. That's why she, honestly, no. The first time I met you, the way you bring such an innovative mindset and process to work that everyone is doing on some level, but you really do it on a next level. And I applaud you because honestly, it's fantastic.
0: Well, I think that more than the person receiving the food, the person who said gift it feels great.
1: Sure.
0: That's their compensation for having participated in the program, is that they were able to do something. Because everybody needs to do something. Our earth is really groaning, right? We really have an issue here. And so if everyone can get in where they fit in and we can create programs that stretch the seed like that and go deep, then we really, you know, we can continue to hire and train people to grow food. Because that's what we've been able to do, is hire and train people to grow food so that
2: really
0: they can do that for each
2: other. Looking for those opportunities, right, of those innovative spaces. You know, we're talking about access to land and who is a farmer and what is that, and just being able to look at the gaps in the system and find the opportunities. Of course, it's important that long-haul programs and having access. And at the same time, within the market, within all the markets and all the projects that we're looking at, there's opportunity to connect young farmers to the access. To me, that word is such a key word about giving young farmers access to the experience of producing and also the experience of having new ways to not only respond to the market, but create new markets, no? And in our experience in Phoenix Farms in Mexico City, one of my favorite programs is working with inner city youth that they train at our urban center, and then from there, they can work in different projects in the countryside, no? And that they get access to land. They're maybe not owners of that land at the beginning, but many of them have developed key relationships with the projects that they work on, and they get to be part of a team and work, have that experience of, you know, starting to work with land, starting to own a land. Where do they want to be? What kind of farmer do they want to be? So opening up also experimental experiences for young farmers that, yes, they can become part of a mature system, but also that they can, you know, be able to experiment as entrepreneurs, sometimes with someone else's capital or someone else's land. And that's something that, as the long haul continues to happen, like, it's an innovation that we can make, you know, in the short term and in what we're all working with right now, is looking for those opportunities of how can we build, you know, these opportunities and access for young people.
3: But also, I would say, like, being able to contend with that tension of the market is not going to provide these solutions for us, right? The traditional capitalistic markets have exploited and excluded folks. Probably most of us on this panel, even as women, right? So, and I think then we have to think about, like, what you're talking about with innovation and thinking about what are some other pathways that we can support regenerative agriculture, regenerative thinking, good health for all communities. And I think, you know, Americans, for some reason, they don't like the word subsidy. They think that's a bad thing, right?
1: Depends on what you're subsidizing.
3: Yeah, but
1: because it happens all the time.
3: You were talking about the farm bill, and it's sort of, it's always been so strange to me. I've been, you know, I've worked on with funding for SNAP Education, which is formerly known as the food stamp program. I've worked with funding on that for, you know, gosh, over 10 years. And it's strange to me that, you know, we put people's nutrition and food, which should be a right, with crop insurance, with those programs, which food is health, right? Food. So I think that, but those are subsidies, right? And so I think, you know, we need to sort of think about other creative ways that we can secure income for farmers. Mm-hmm. And I think

0: one of the ways that we do that at CCH is, and then also improving health, is we have a really cool program called Mas Fresco Plus that my colleagues run. And this is basically a produce prescription program. So some of you might have heard of this kind of concept before, right? Like, food is medicine. So instead of going to the doctor and saying like, hey, I need diabetes medication, mm-hmm. or that's what they might tell you.
1: I need this.
0: You're going to get this instead. And so now what if I can't afford this, right? Mm-hmm. So that's where we come into play. And then being able to now secure that income for farmers like Food Shed, and we work with other farmers up in North County as well. And so we have, it's about, I think, 300 people, 300 households annually. They get a produce box delivered to their home twice a month. It's locally grown produce in San Diego County. And all they need to receive that is they've been referred by a clinic that they go to, or another organization that they're tied to.
2: Mm-hmm.
0: Another organization that they're tied to.
2: Right,
0: the demand for this is huge. The enrollment starts and stops really quickly because the demand is just huge, and we don't have enough dollars, to do that. But if we did, right? And so, like, that should be a right. People should have access to that food, and having it be home delivered, why does that matter, right? Because, everyone is busy. Is busy, and having that convenience of being able to have this beautiful produce, and then we pair it with nutrition education, we pair it with recipes, we pair it with, teaching you how to properly store it. If it's something that you might be unfamiliar with, like chote, right? Like, if I don't know what to do with that, it comes in my CSA bag. I don't want it to go to waste, right? So thinking about kind of that whole person, that whole household level health, but doing it in a way where now we can secure the income for farmers locally and pay them to grow that food for us. So now we are outside of the traditional system.
1: I think it's obvious that we could talk here probably for the rest of the day and maybe the entire week, but we do have to wrap it up.
2: Wait, you wanted to make one more comment? Go ahead.
3: I just want to say on the food is medicine piece and creating new markets to support local farmers is, this is a big movement. There's a lot of momentum right now. The White House National Strategy is big on this. There is the threat, though, that if we don't act now to make sure that the suppliers for these programs are the small, regional, regenerative farmers, we're going to have a problem.
1: Yeah. Look, all good policy can be co-opted by other groups that are not the ones you're intending to assist. So, look, there's so much here. I think what we really have, I love that you said regenerative thinking again, because I think that is the sum total of today. I'm so excited and proud and grateful for all of you being here with us today for this panel, our 12th Future Thought Leader panel on UCTV. Thanks to everybody online. Thanks for those of you watching on UCTV, and we'll see you next time.

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Tonight on UCTV.

distribution and adoption. I think, in academia, we see publication as the endpoint. And in startups, publication is really the starting point, right? It's like once you have the publication, then you have to go and figure out, reimbursement strategy, the user experience, how to get patient trust, how to get clinician adoption. I think those two things are probably the hardest parts right now.

0: School of Medicine was planning these two major buildings. They asked me if I knew anybody who could think about terraces, and I thought immediately of Jackie, who has done a number of terraces around the world. So Jackie became a part of the design team for the building with Moor Rubel Udell and landscape architect Andrew Spurlock. The three parts of the terrace kind of flow into each other and echo each other and connect the various parts of the buildings. And the terrace is gravel and tiles set in this kind of, I like to say, musical configuration almost, the kind of tempo that they have of the stripes and the pauses and the lines could be thought of in that way. The biggest part, which is down below, and then there's steps that go up in a circle, and then another smaller part at the kind of entrance to the building. This was thought of as a kind of escape place to go and sit and contemplate. She chose Australian willow trees to put up and benches for people to sit.
1: There's a geometry to the building and a kind of modularity to its neoclassical accents. This terrace connects the two wings of the cellular and molecular medicine laboratories together, and it works its way from an expansive architectural scale down into a small and human scale. The smallest tiles are only maybe 2 inches square, so there's a level of being able to transform from a very small and intimate scale to a much larger scale of this building.
0: Jackie has done courtyards. She's done a huge thing at the Walker Art Center in Minneapolis, where she used local Minneapolis stone. She's got a terrace and an amphitheater at the LA County Museum, which is again very beautiful.

0: seeing Jose Hernandez come to our high school and give a talk about how he used electrical engineering for the space industry was life-changing for me. I loved like space exploration and the different like Mars rovers and satellites, and just seeing someone from my community accomplish so much in NASA as an electrical engineer was mind-blowing for me.
1: Research at UC Davis and across the country is under threat. Research that saves lives, delivers next-generation technology, and drives the economy. At the heart of it all are researchers working to secure a brighter future.
2: Government agencies like NIH and NSF, they are the backbone of research in the United States.
3: The solid foundation for our research center is largely funded by federal grants.
4: For every dollar that the NIH invests in research, it generates $2.46 in economic benefits in the form of new jobs and infrastructure.
5: Total body PET has created essentially a whole new industry. But without the kickstarting of the federal healthcare dollars to really turn that idea into practice, I'm not sure it would ever have happened.
6: If the federal funding is reduced or eliminated, it will negatively affect the availability of the research for many other scientists who will use it to develop the next generation of clinical discoveries and treatment.
7: Potentially the costs will continue to rise, and more people will potentially succumb to cancer.
8: We won't fully understand how these substances in our soil, lakes, and groundwater are impacting us.
9: People will see how incredibly quickly the economic growth and the technical innovation wind down when the ignition on that engine is turned off.
10: In the case of NIH-funded research, you'll disrupt ongoing clinical trials, which is dangerous to those patients. Within a few years, we will start to lose our leadership position in the world in terms of science, biomedicine, and technology.
1: Find out how research funding solves real-world problems at ucdavis.edu/labs2lives.
11: Certainly during the war in Vietnam, the civil rights movement, yes, the country was divided. I think what's different today, that it's become emotional and that people hold such dark views of people

0: on the other side, sure. that they don't want to be around them, they don't want to talk to them, they can't have a conversation. That's what I wanted to understand, and I want to understand efforts to bring us together, because there are efforts to bring us together.
1: You're watching UCTV, University of California Television.

References to character play a role in a great deal of philosophical discussion. The notion of character is fundamental to any study of virtue and vice. It's frequently invoked in discussions of the self and comes up often in conversations about freedom and responsibility. In ethics, Bernard Williams has criticized both Kantian and consequentialist moral theories for failing to recognize the moral and psychological significance of individual characters. And some philosophers, impressed by the findings of situationist psychology, have raised doubts about whether the notion of character has any application at all. But despite the relatively frequent appeals to the notion of character in philosophy, remarkably little attention has been paid to the concept itself. And when philosophers have taken the trouble to define it, they have defined it in different ways. I don't want to legislate or revise ordinary language, or to claim that there's a right way to define the notion, much less propose a definition of character with necessary and sufficient conditions. But if it is playing a role in philosophical inquiry, it is important that we understand what we mean by it in its particular context. Although the term is often used broadly to encompass most of a person's psychological traits, there is a narrower and more robust sense of character that I think is relevant to a number of the philosophical issues in discussion of which the word is invoked, but whose difference from the broader and thinner sense tends to go unnoticed. My aim today is to bring out the distinction and to consider how best to understand the more robust sense of the term. If I'm right about the distinction and its relevance to our self-understanding, it will have implications for the way we think about many other concepts, including reason, intelligence, value, and the self. Especially interesting, I think, are the implications of this understanding of character for the way we should come to think about agency and its importance. Specifically, it will imply that agency, in a sense of great significance to us, has less to do with actions and with the will than is typically assumed. The OED lists 15 senses of character, most of them familiar, beginning with a distinctive mark impressed, engraved, or otherwise made on a surface, and ending with an odd, extraordinary, or eccentric person. The sense closest to what interests us here, particularly in connection with an individual's character, is listed as number 9 and reads, "The sum of the moral and mental qualities which distinguish an individual or a people viewed as a homogeneous whole. A person's or group's individuality deriving from environment, culture, experience, etc. Mental or moral constitution, personality." Helpful as the OED so often is, however, it neither aims at nor achieves philosophical clarity. And in this case, this allegedly single definition is either inconsistent or ambiguous. For the sum of the moral and mental qualities which distinguish an individual embraces a wider range of features of a person's overall psychology than does the single term personality, or at least so it seems to me. The former presumably would include a catalog of a person's psychological abilities, her level of intelligence, her facility with languages, her poor or excellent memory, as well as any psychological disorders she might have, such as Tourette's syndrome or anorexia. But it is unlikely that we would consider these parts of the person's personality. Further, even if personality, which is the narrower of these terms, seems broader than or at least different from the sense of character that I have in mind. For although there are some contexts in which people may comfortably and naturally use character and personality interchangeably,

directly. It seems to me that when we're speaking concretely and precisely, we don't use the words personality and character in quite the same way. If you are asked to describe someone, whether yourself or another person, or to answer the question, what is so-and-so like? You may well list features of the person's personality. Of course, it would not be out of place to describe the person's physical characteristics too. But if one is asked instead, who is this person really? You're apt to focus on a narrower set of qualities, which we are more likely to classify as aspects of the person's character. We're more likely to describe someone as having a bubbly personality than a bubbly character, to regard her liking for country music or her taste for bright colors as reflecting her personality rather than as a sign of her character. Virtues and vices, on the other hand, are paradigmatic aspects of a person's character. More broadly, we tend to associate a person's character with dispositions and qualities that embody or display that person's values. In general, I would venture to say, we tend to use the term character in connection with features of a person that are regarded as especially important or deep, and to use personality in connection with many of the person's other distinguishing traits. This seems to square well with the use of the term in most philosophical discussions, but since usage varies, and because people differ in any case about which features they regard as especially important or deep, we cannot make too much of ordinary linguistic practice. While my aim is to offer an analysis of character that gives a plausible interpretation of much of our unreflective use of that term, I also want to illuminate some of the uses philosophers have made of it. Specifically, I am interested in understanding character as a term closely related to a person's core identity and as referring to those features that distinguish one person from others in ways that are important, at least to people with whom they are or might be in close personal relationships. If one cares about oneself, I want to say, one has reason to care about one's character. And if one cares deeply and personally about someone else, one has reason to care about their character too. Further, I'm inclined to say that insofar as one relates to people as people, insofar as one takes what P.F. Strawson termed the participant stance towards them, one implicitly relates to them as individuals who have characters or who, at the very least, have the capacity to develop characters. But what can the term character mean that will allow me to say all these things? Philosophers and others are apt to regard virtues and vices as aspects of one's character, if anything is. More particularly, they often associate character with specifically moral virtues and vices. Peter Goldie, one of the few philosophers who has explicitly proposed a distinction between personality and character, writes that character traits are deeper than personality traits and are concerned with a person's moral worth. And the Stanford Encyclopedia of Philosophy's only entry on character is, more specifically, an entry on moral character. But if we're looking for a sense of character that embraces whatever is especially deep, important, and distinctive about a person, which is closely related to a person's core identity, and which embraces those features that distinguish one person from others in ways that are important to their candidacy for close personal relationships, then restricting the range of traits to those that are specifically morally good or bad is too narrow. To be sure, a person's moral qualities are often of great interest to us, and many people, thankfully, do regard their moral values and their commitment to expressing and living in accordance with them as deep and important features of themselves. But to think that this is all that people cherish or despise in themselves, or all that they regard as deep facts about themselves and each other, grossly exaggerates the role moral values play in most people's lives and self-conceptions. Morality itself is, of course, open to narrower and broader construals. Such traits as pretentiousness, arrogance, tactlessness, and self-centeredness are at least broadly moral vices, even if they are strictly compatible with an individual's moral righteousness, since they reflect a person's attitude towards herself relative to others that is in tension with moral ideals.
executive virtues and vices too, such as courage and cowardice, industriousness and laziness, might also considered at least to be at least broadly relevant to morality because they have significant implications for a person's performance when morally important challenges arise. But even when we interpret morality broadly and generously, the range of qualities that constitute a person's specifically moral character will leave out much that people take to be deep and important aspects of their own characters, and much of what matters to us about the characters of others. Speaking for myself, the knowledge that an individual possessed all the moral virtues, or that at any rate she was an exceptionally impressive moral exemplar, would not make me love her or seek her out as a friend, though it would make me admire her. For she might, for all that, be boring or humorless. Nor would the fact that a person had significant moral flaws necessarily exclude her from candidacy for such relationships. People might reasonably pride themselves and be prized by others for their adventurous spirit, their intellectual curiosity, their passionate engagement with nature or the arts. This suggests that a definition of character that relates it to reflections of a person's values generally, and not only or especially to the person's moral values, will get closer to the sense of the term we are after. An interpretation of character as especially connected to a person's values also makes sense of Bernard Williams' use of character and of many philosophers' identification of a person's character with their real self. Williams' use of character seems to identify a person's character with their ground projects, or at least to regard their ground projects as comprising an especially important part of their character. And by ground projects, Williams refers to those activities or relationships that are closely related to a person's existence and which to a significant degree give a meaning to his life. A person's relationship to her children or to her career or to a non-professional interest about which she is passionate might thus count as among her ground projects in Williams' sense, as important to her sense and perhaps other sense of who she is and of her reasons to live as anything. Much as I support Williams' emphasis on the importance of a person's ground projects to moral psychology and moral theory, however, and loath as I am to disagree with anything Williams says, I confess that I find his use of character linguistically odd and unfortunate. Indeed, it seems a misuse of language to say that when a person loses one of her ground projects, say her beloved partner dies in a plane crash or her carpal tunnel syndrome ends her career as a violinist, her character necessarily changes. The fact that she had these ground projects rather than some others, that she had them in the specific ways in which she did, and that she responds in the particular ways she does to their loss, do typically reflect her character. And indeed, the loss of one of these ground projects may, depending on the details, lead gradually to a change in character. But they are not themselves parts of her character. Still, if we think of character roughly as those dispositions and traits that reflect and express an individual's values, then the fact that our ground projects do reflect and express our values allows us at least to connect a person's ground projects with character in a way that conforms better to ordinary language. This use of character also fits well with the tendency among philosophers to identify a person's character with her real self, and to identify her real self, in turn, with those aspects of herself with which she identifies and which she either does or would, on reflection, endorse. For on at least one familiar way of understanding what it is for someone to value something, valuing is connected precisely to identification and reflective endorsement. Useful as it may be to have a term for such a concept, however, I do not think it succeeds in capturing enough of our ordinary linguistic practices to be a good definition of character. Nor will it do if we want to retain the connection between a person's character and what we regard as deep and important about the person. In one respect, I believe this characterization of character is insufficiently specific. In another, I believe it is too narrow. Let me begin with the latter. One natural way to understand the proposal to understand character as composed of those traits that reflect a person's values
is by thinking of character as simply consisting in an individual's value.

values or valuational system, together with those behavioral and emotional dispositions that reflect and express them. But on this view, it appears that a person's character can include only aspects of herself of which she approves. This seems clearly wrong, since vices and other character flaws are as much a part of someone's character as virtues and other admirable character traits. And although there are some cases in which what we regard as a vice is endorsed by the person who possesses it, think, for example, of Gordon Gekko's comment, greed is good, or of Ayn Rand's doctrine of objectivism, there are many others in which a person whom we correctly judge to be, say, selfish or arrogant or racist would agree with our assessment that such qualities are to be condemned. Such a person may not recognize these character traits in herself, and if she did, she may not endorse them. But disavowing a character trait does not make it disappear. The range of forms of racism, sexism, and other sorts of prejudice and bias that are aspects of people's characters may be particularly resistant to an analysis that links all character traits to reflections of a person's values. Admittedly, there are unapologetic racist, sexist, and bigots of other sorts, people who not only regard one ethnic group or gender, say, as intrinsically superior to another, but who are, at least privately, unashamed of this. But there are many other forms of racism and sexism that are harder to classify. Even some very blatant types of prejudice are not easily interpreted as reflections of a person's values. There's clearly something wrong with the person who says sincerely, "I'm not a racist, it's just a fact that blacks are statistically less intelligent than whites," or "I'm not a sexist, I just believe that women should be women and men should be men." But is what's wrong a matter of their values? If we understand values to involve an actual or hypothetical judgment that the object of value is good, it's not obvious to me what values such racist or sexist remarks reveal. Furthermore, people frequently value or disvalue features in each other that the person herself doesn't even realize she has. And she may have no opinion at all about the value either of her possession of those features or of the objects on which they focus. One may be charmed by another's lack of awareness of her own beauty or brilliance, for example, or by a person's unselfconscious quirkiness. Or consider someone with a philosophical turn of mind, whose interest and enthusiasm for certain kinds of questions and conversations, whose reactions to novels, plays, and current events reflect a tendency to approach and respond to the world with a particular kind of intellectual curiosity. Those of us who, one way or another, came to recognize this as an interest in philosophy, who went on to major in that subject, to seek out philosophy lectures and books, or even to become professional and academic philosophers, presumably do value philosophy and our relationship to it. But we can easily imagine someone who never knew that the sorts of questions he liked to contemplate were philosophical ones, who never realized, in fact, that there were particular sorts of questions he was interested in that set him apart from others, though he may have noticed that people sometimes looked at him funny and found him a little weird. It seems to me that having a philosophical turn of mind is a quintessential example of an aspect of someone's character, a deep and distinctive feature of a person that can be important to what attracts or repels us from him. But to insist that it reveals the person's values, if values are to be linked to what a person does or would under ideal conditions endorse, is to project something onto his psychology that may not be there. I do not just mean that he may not value philosophy or his propensity to ponder philosophical questions under those particular descriptions, since he doesn't even know what philosophy is. I mean further that it would be unwarranted to assume that he has even a disposition to value it on reflection, should it be pointed out to him. His attitude towards his philosophical turn of mind might simply be indeterminate. Further, it seems to me that this example is an illustration of a tremendously common phenomenon. We know some things about our own characters and are probably self-deceived about some others, like the well-known tendency of people to rate themselves as better drivers than they really are. Most of us probably also believe ourselves to have

better characters than we actually have. But equally, there's much about our characters that we are simply unaware of, features of our psychology that are so much a part of us that they're part of the background that shapes the way we see and respond to the world without ever being an object of our perception itself. Such features need be neither good nor bad, such as having a philosophical turn of mind, but they may well contribute to one's distinctive identity in a way that matters both unconsciously to oneself and either consciously or unconsciously to others. Speaking for myself, I like it this way. I do not really want to know what it is about me that makes some people like me and presumably makes others dislike me for being the particular person I am. Being too self-conscious about one's character can make one stiff and artificial, just like being self-conscious on the dance floor. Though I hope that I do not have a bad character, and I would want to know if I have flaws and vices that I ought to try to eliminate or reduce, if I could find such things out without finding out everything else, good and neutral, that others see in me as making me the way I am, I would prefer it. Ralph Waldo Emerson seems to have a similar thought. The less a man thinks or knows about his virtues, the better we like him, he wrote. Though this attitude is not universal, the fact that it is intelligible lends support to the idea that our characters, in the sense I'm trying to elucidate, include more than the range of dispositions and attitudes that reflect and express our values, at least if values are identified with those things that we do or would, on reflection, endorse or judge to be good. Some aspects of our characters reflect attitudes and dispositions that we positively disvalue, and others reveal things about us that we have no opinion about. Thus, I propose that we understand character as consisting in the complex of those dispositions and tendencies that reflect and express our distinctive ways of seeing the world. By substituting our ways of seeing the world for our values, I mean to broaden the set of features that count as aspects of character beyond those things that reveal our evaluative judgments, and to de-emphasize the importance of whether the tendencies and dispositions that distinguish us are ones we would endorse. But the phrase is vague and indeed metaphorical, and so, as a characterization of character, it needs to be supplemented, explained, and clarified. One point worth mentioning is that a complete description of our way of seeing the world, as I wish this to be understood, would not only include those features of the world that are salient to a person and in what ways they are salient, it would also include what, or make evident what features are not salient. Such absences can be of particular interest when they depart from the ways most people see the world, especially if one thinks there's something particularly good or bad about this lack. Thus, for example, inconsiderateness or thoughtlessness can be aspects of someone's character, most naturally understood in terms of someone's failure to see other people's needs or sensitivities. A certain kind of selflessness might consist in the fact that in certain sorts of circumstances, a person does not give much attention to her own welfare when deliberating about what to do. In addition, it should be clear that one's way of seeing the world does not refer to the mere literal exercise of one's sense organs, and that the world referred to is not restricted to the spatiotemporal physical world. If a person literally sees the world in black and white because his rods and cones are damaged, this tells us nothing about his character. But it is a part of someone's character that he sees the world in black and white in the metaphorical sense, which refers not just to his tendency to classify people and objects as either wholly good or bad, beautiful or ugly, for us or against us, but also to his approach and assessment of policies, principles, and ideas. Indeed, although I have objected to identifying a person's character with the dispositions and tendencies that reflect the person's values as too narrow to embrace all that we typically include in the idea of character, that definition is on the right track in focusing not so much on what the person sees, but on the way he sees it, on what he sees it as, in a way that marks different objects and ideas in evaluative, effective, and conative ways. To value or disvalue something is at least in part
to see it as relevant.

relatively good or bad, worthy or unworthy. As a person goes through life, encountering people, places, and objects, confronted by challenges, making judgments and choices, her values have much to do with the way she sees and responds to the world. But she also sees things, both actual and possible, three-dimensional and conceptual, as more or less attractive or repellent, interesting or boring, amusing, surprising, chilling, and so on. Like values, these ways of seeing structure and light up the world of her thought in variegated ways. And it is the unconscious, largely integrated complex of these ways of seeing, thinking, and feeling that express themselves in fairly deep set and stable dispositions and tendencies that comprise what I am calling one's character. Thinking again of the racist, who neither approves of racism nor recognizes it in herself, we can see how the broader, if vaguer and less precise characterization of character helps us explain how racism can be a part of her character without it being part of her values. It's because of something about the way she sees people of different races and which is reflected in her reactions to them that she is a racist, whether she wants to be this way or knows she is this way or not. Thinking again of the unselfconscious proto-philosopher and his philosophical turn of mind also illustrates and confirms the aptness of this broader characterization. For there's nothing about the example, as I've described it, that warrants the conclusion that the individual does or would see anything good about the fact that he finds himself interested in such fundamental questions as the objectivity of values or the meaning of life. As I said before, he may not notice that he has this tendency, and if he does notice, he might just shrug it off with the thought, "This is just how I am." Indeed, depending on his social environment, he may find this feature of himself embarrassing and regrettable. The philosophers in the audience might think back on how they felt about themselves in high school. But the fact that certain kinds of events lead him to ask certain kinds of questions, that he's drawn to certain kinds of books and movies and conversations, that his imagination follows certain paths and not others, are symptoms of a deep-seated and stable tendency that tells us something important about him, important at least to people with whom he is or might be in a close personal relationship. That is, it tells us something about his character, as I'm using that term, something that I want to include in the admittedly imprecise but suggestive phrase, his way of seeing the world. A difference between the definition of character I've rejected and the one that I'm proposing that hasn't yet been emphasized is the change from understanding character to refer to a set of dispositions and tendencies, to understanding it as a complex of dispositions and tendencies. The first characterization suggests that one's character consists in some or all of one's character traits, which at first glance might appear plausible and unsurprising. But talk of a complex of dispositions and tendency seems to refer to something more integrated or unified. This unification seems almost required by the shift from a description of character in terms of values to one that reflects how an individual sees the world. For while it's perfectly natural and straightforward to speak of a person's values and the dispositions or character traits that express them one at a time, it's awkward and peculiar to divide one's way of seeing the world into separable components. The unity of consciousness that characterizes people of moderately good mental health is such that their evaluative, affective, and conative dispositions interact and blend in ways that seem to yield a single perspective or point of view. I don't mean that people's ways of seeing the world are necessarily rationally coherent or even consistent. A person may be attracted to something that she does not value, bored by something in which she thinks she ought to take an interest. Nor do I mean to suggest that people's points of view and their characters cannot change over time. People can grow cynical or get religion or become more or less politically conservative over time. But even rationally incoherent thoughts and feelings can contribute to a single perspective, which might be reflected in elements of ambivalence and confusion that are part of the person's way of seeing the world. Once the shift from conceiving of character as a collection of traits to understanding it more holistically has been made, it seems an improvement.

Or, while honesty is presumably a character trait and an aspect of someone's character, a person who is honest and tactful is honest in a different way than one who is honest and tactless. Her honesty is shaped in part by her tact, or lack of it, as it is by other aspects of her character, such as, for example, an attention to detail. Perhaps this is why it can seem so difficult to describe the people we love in a way that could explain to someone else what it is that makes us love her, and why it's hard to imagine two people with exactly the same character, even though there's nothing about the idea of character that makes it conceptually impossible. When we reflect on the characters of people we know, or what we mean when we refer to their characters, it seems that no list of traits, however large, will fully capture who they are. Thus, it appears that a person's character is more than or other than a collection of traits. Understanding character as a complex of dispositions and tendencies that reflect a person's way of seeing the world implicitly seems to accommodate this point in a way that the earlier characterization that I considered does not. Still, the characterization of character I've proposed remains too vague to ward off certain interpretations of what it is to have a character that I want to reject. For presumably, non-human animals, as well as people, might have distinctive ways of seeing the world, reflected in a complex of dispositions and tendencies. And yet, I do not believe that non-human animals, or at least most of them, have characters of the kind that matter so much to us in interpersonal relations. Furthermore, mental disorders, phobias, obsessions, and addictions, for example, presumably figure into the ways those who have them see the world just as much as do values and tastes. But as I've already mentioned, we do not regard these as aspects of the person's character. So we need to add something to our understanding of character that will rule these interpretations out. It might be noted that the characterization of character that I rejected, which associates character with the dispositions and tendencies that reflect an individual's values, avoids these problems. For presumably, non-human animals do not have values. Although they are attracted to some things and averse to others, they cannot judge them as more or less worthy of attraction. And mental disorders do not, as a rule, indicate anything about their victims' values. Famously, being addicted to a drug does not imply that you value either the drug or your consumption of it. Having a compulsion to steal is compatible with strongly disapproving of theft. By broadening the definition of character in a way that weakened the association of character with the reflection of an individual's values, something important to what we mean by character seems to have been lost. But what exactly? It cannot be the connection to value itself if we want to retain and vindicate the intuition that such traits as racism or snobbery can be aspects of a person's character, even if the person doesn't value these things or value anything else that is specifically implied by these traits. But the following thought experiment might suggest something implicit in our thought that is at least contingently related to valuing. Imagine a dog that has been conditioned to respond differently to people according to the color of their skin. It's trained, let's imagine, to growl and even act aggressively towards dark-skinned people, but not light-skinned people. Is the dog racist? Although its behavior is clearly discriminatory, it seems to me highly misleading to use that term. And yet, if we think that people who discriminate in such a way may be racist, even if they don't endorse racism or value light skin, it cannot be the difference between valuing and not valuing that explains our different responses. Intuitively, it seems wrong to consider the dog racist because the dog is incapable of understanding what racism is. Although it can be trained, that is, conditioned, to respond differently to people with different skin tones, its behavior cannot mean what it means when human beings exhibit racist tendencies. The dog cannot understand the very idea of race or form the thought that some people are inferior to others, nor, a fortiori, can it consider whether and why such a thought would be wrong. By contrast, if a person living in 21st century America has dispositions to react differently to blacks and to whites,
it's reasonable to assume that she does see blacks and whites as belonging to different races, that she sees them as correspondingly different in objectionable ways, and that she has the mental capacities to question these dispositions, both morally and descriptively. I don't mean to insist that such a person has control over these dispositions, certainly not that she can change them at will. Whether she is accountable and blameworthy for her racism, and if so, how blameworthy she is, are further questions, the answer to which may depend on additional facts. The present point is simply that the judgment that an individual is racist, where this is understood to refer to an aspect of an individual's character, involves more than the observation that she has a psychological disposition to react differently to people of different skin tones. It involves an assumption that the disposition in question reflects a certain kind of understanding that gives the disposition the meaning it has. Some philosophers might want to paraphrase this point by saying that a disposition can only be racist if it is reasons responsive. And indeed, Peter Goldie has suggested that reasons responsiveness is a criterion of aspects of character quite generally. They might claim that the difference between a dog's being trained to respond differently to individuals with different skin tones and a child's being taught to do this is that the dog's behavior is merely a product of operant conditioning while the child is given reasons. Similarly, they might note that mental disorders are notoriously not responsive to reasons. If a person has a phobia, for example, her fear will not be responsive to the knowledge that the object of her fear poses no danger. If a person is a literally pathological liar, then her disposition to lie will not be sensitive to whether lying is apt to bring her benefit or harm. Thus, they might say, the feature of reasons responsiveness explains the difference between dispositions that are part of one's character and those, like mental disorders, that are not. But the philosophical terminology of reasons responsiveness is ambiguous and potentially misleading. Understood one way, it's not clear why traits acquired by operant, that is Pavlovian conditioning, would not be considered reasons responsiveness. For if a dog is rewarded for treating blacks and whites differently, doesn't that count as a reason to do so? And if new training rewards him for reversing or modifying these behavior patterns, isn't the dog responding to reasons to change? If, on the other hand, reasons responsiveness is defined so as definitively to exclude such conditioning, then it becomes unclear why the sort of unconscious and unintentional racism we've been talking about should be considered reasons responsive. For the sorts of thoughts and patterns that tend to constitute racism and sexism of this sort are typically not taught explicitly through the offering of reasons by parents, teachers, and pairs and peers. They are rather picked up, absorbed from our cultures in subtle, subliminal ways. Moreover, as we have already emphasized, such thoughts and patterns are not readily susceptible to change, either as a result of our better judgment or of our will. Nonetheless, there is a difference between what the dog's conditioned behavior shows us about the dog and what the human being's acculturated responses show us about her. Insofar as the suggestion to regard reasons responsiveness as a criterion of character is meant to capture these differences, it's on a right track. The acculturated racist, I want to say, has acquired a way of seeing blacks and whites that is different from what the dog has acquired. There is a kind of understanding, albeit bad understanding or misunderstanding, manifest in the responses of the racist that is absent in the dog. And although the acculturated racist may neither endorse her dispositions to discriminate nor be able directly and immediately to control them, she is at least in principle capable of changing with respect to them over time as a result of coming to understand and appreciate the significance of race differently from what her dispositions currently reflect. I shall put this by saying that the racist dispositions are infused and informed by an active intelligence. That they are infused with intelligence is meant to specify that they are shaped by and reflect understandings of race that involve concepts and content she has come to acquire through a combination of thought and experience. That they are informed by an active intelligence
is meant to add that these dispositions are subject to continued change.

change by further thought and new experience, as well as by the gradual effects over time of thought and experience already present and past. It's worth stressing that thought includes not only the exercise of reason, but also that of perception, imagination, empathy, and whatever other faculties contribute to our understanding and appreciation of the world around us. In arguing for the relevance of active intelligence in determining whether a disposition or trait is an aspect of character, I've used the contrast between the acculturated racist and the dog in order to avoid the tendency to think that the relevant difference between aspects of character and other psychological traits is essentially related to whether or not the agent values or endorses the dispositions and judgments at issue. But when we turn our attention to dispositions and traits that are endorsed by their agents, and to patterns of judgments, desires, and responses that on standard accounts would be regarded as constituting an individual's values, the relevance of active intelligence in differentiating aspects of a person's character from other features of her psychology remains. Consider, for example, the difference between a man whom we would intuitively describe as possessing the virtue of honesty and one who, perhaps as a result of brainwashing or a pathological desire to please his father, has acquired a strong disposition to tell the truth. Let us assume that the second man, as well as the first, approves of this feature of his psychology. Both have not only the desire to tell the truth, but a second-order desire that the first-order desire be effective. Both not only want to tell the truth, but also judge that truth-telling is good. But the first person must have some, not necessarily articulate, understanding or appreciation of why truth-telling is good that will give contours to his value in truth and truth-telling that the second will not have, so that the honest person, that is the one who has the virtue of honesty, will not be moved by his value in truth to reveal to his father-in-law that a surprise party is being planned for him that evening, much less to direct the Nazi at the door to the Jewish neighbor hiding in his attic. On some, perhaps most philosophical accounts of what it is to value something and of what counts as an aspect of character, both men would qualify as valuing truth and as having honest characters. I prefer to describe them differently and to say of the second man that he has at best a feature that simulates honesty. This is what I had in mind when I said in my comments about an earlier proposal about how to define character that it was not just too narrow, but insufficiently specific. I hope it is clear that to anyone involved or potentially involved with these individuals in a close personal relationship, there's an enormous difference between them of more than instrumental importance. To sum up, I've proposed a definition of character as the complex of dispositions and traits that reflect and express an individual's way of seeing the world, a definition that is meant to answer to a sense of character that takes one's character to be closely related to one's core identity, sometimes referred to as one's real or deep self. According to this definition, one's character is not restricted to the reflection of interests and dispositions that one does or would endorse. It is rather distinguished by its constituting a response to the world that involves the exercise of an active intelligence, where the concept of intelligence itself is not to be understood as equivalent to reason and rationality. It's worth noting that one who accepts this definition and takes it to heart is apt to give a less central place to the role of intentions and of will than current philosophical theories do in their conception of what is important about people. For although one's character, as I have defined it, both shapes and is shaped by one's will in important ways, there's also much that is not intentional or voluntary that is significant in determining one's character. And there are many ways in which one's character reveals itself other than through one's intentional acts. In developing the conception of character that I have, and in trying to make it plausible to you, I've tried to bring out the extent to which our intuitive and pre-reflective thoughts and responses to ourselves and each other include non-intentional, non-voluntary, and non-endorsed features of our

outlooks and dispositions in our sense of our identities in actual practice. We sometimes do acknowledge that there are deep aspects of our psychologies that we didn't and wouldn't choose and that are not under our control. And perhaps more often, we take seriously aspects of other people's psychologies that they did not choose and may not even recognize. When we talk of someone's character, I believe, we often implicitly invoke a concept that includes such features, even if we are not self-conscious about it, and despite the fact that philosophical accounts of character that may initially appear attractive often exclude such features from their analyses. But more importantly, I've wanted to present an outlook in which our taking such features of ourselves seriously, as features of our identities which are appropriate bases for admiration and criticism, pride and shame, love, friendship, and hostility, is not just familiar, but appealing, or, to put it more bluntly, right and good. That is to say, my main concern is to make not a linguistic, but an evaluative point. However one chooses to use the term character, there is good reason to acknowledge and take responsibility for such features of ourselves, for our ways of seeing the world, and for the ways our outlooks show themselves in practice, whether or not we approve of these features, and whether or not they are under our control. And there's good reason, too, to care about these features of others, particularly of others with whom we do or may frequently interact, or with whom we do or may have close and intimate relationships. The fact that a person values or chooses or endorses some aspect of herself, or that she intends and approves of something she has done, does and should make some difference to us, at least in contexts in which our feelings and judgments about her are at stake. But it often does, and I believe should, make less difference, both a less strong and a less pervasively relevant difference, than many common philosophical conceptions of personhood and responsibility suggest. It's important to keep in mind, however, that while my conception of character is broader than some standard accounts, insofar as it includes non-moral as well as moral traits, and is not confined to aspects of a person that she endorses or that are under her control, it also specifies the sorts of traits and aspects of a person that contribute to her character in a way that might be said to raise the threshold of what counts as an aspect of character, and even of what it takes to have a character at all. I'm referring to the idea that one's way of seeing the world must be informed by and infused with an act of intelligence, such that it is continually, though not necessarily controllably, subject to change in light of one's ongoing experience and reflection. Without this condition, the idea that one's identity is not determined or confined by one's will or one's approval might seem to depreciate the significance of one's agency. It might seem that, on my account, a person could be programmed to believe or to want certain things or to see the world a certain way. To put it another way, it might seem that a person could have certain beliefs, desires, ways of seeing the world implanted in her, whether by her upbringing or by a mad neuroscientist, and that this would be sufficient to make these states features of her core identity or character in my sense. Such an account seems to allow that a person might be passive with respect to her character or core identity, and it might be thought that it was precisely in order to reject this possibility that philosophers like Harry Frankfurt and Christine Korsgaard have insisted that one's core identity be restricted to features of oneself that one has in some way chosen or embraced. But if the condition, or better, the specification, that one's way of looking at things must be informed or infused with an act of intelligence is understood properly, one can see that this interpretation of my account must be rejected. For the exercise of active intelligence is, as its label suggests, active, not passive. One can perhaps conceive of a being with active intelligence having a desire or belief implanted in him. One might, for example, be hypnotized or brainwashed or just socially conditioned to like Big Macs, for example, or to believe that women are less rational than men. If the individual is already fully developed, the belief or desire might be fully in line or harmonious with a host of their other beliefs, desires, and attitudes, or it might be quite anomalous, or something in between.
whether the implanted state sticks

and gets incorporated into the subject's way of seeing the world will depend on how they reflect, imagine, and otherwise respond to it as it clashes or reinforces other aspects of their way of seeing. If the individual is at an earlier stage of development, just coming to form a point of view of their own, the state in question will presumably be less strongly subjected to tests of coherence. It may therefore be more likely to take hold, at least for an initial period, and even to contribute to the addition or rejection of further beliefs, desires, and other dispositions. But still, if the subject is one with active intelligence, and there is nothing peculiar about the state under consideration, it will not be permanently fixed, impervious to the challenges new experiences and thoughts might pose over time. To describe the subject, whether the already mature or still developing subject, as passive with respect to this process is misleading at best. The point can be missed if one identifies agency with the ability and disposition to act and identifies action in turn with the exercise of choice or will. Calling attention to what it is like for an individual to exercise active intelligence, however, should make one question this way of conceiving of agency and its opposite. Thinking and looking, listening, imagining are active states, even though we frequently do not choose or control whether we are engaged in them, nor choose or control what it is that we will think, see, and so on. Yoga instructors sometimes instruct their clients to just let their thoughts float by and pass through their minds. That is, to be passive with respect to their thoughts. But the difficulty of doing this, or for some people, of even understanding what it would mean to do this, brings out the fact that the default way of thinking is not passive. It takes effort to disengage, and in many cases, it may be impossible to do so. Most of the time, I believe, we take it for granted that when we ascribe a thought, desire, or value to a person, that thought, desire, or value is infused with active intelligence. When we describe someone as honest, for example, we assume that she not only has a desire to tell the truth, but some kind of understanding or sense of what is good about truth-telling, about how good it is relative to other values, how it affects people to be dealt with honestly or dishonestly, and how being honest or not affects the quality of one's relationships with other people. And it is reasonable to take this for granted, since it is almost always people to whom we are ascribing thoughts, values, and so on, and people are almost always actively intelligent creatures, exercising their faculties of thinking, perceiving, and so on, most of their waking lives. But because we take it for granted, we rarely notice it, and our philosophical accounts fail to mention it. Perhaps it is for this reason that the active-passive distinction and the corresponding idea of agency has been conceived as having so much to do with choice or will. The ability and tendency to exercise active intelligence might serve as a basis for a different conception of agency, one that is more distinctively human insofar as it distinguishes people's agency from that of many animals and conceivable machines. It seems to me that the possession of active intelligence and of characters that are infused with active intelligence marks the difference between beings whom I relate to with what P.F. Strawson called the participant stance as members of a common interpersonal and human community and others. For while beings who fail to have and exercise the set of faculties and skills that I'm referring to as active intelligence can have preferences and behavioral dispositions, these preferences and dispositions cannot have the meanings they do when they form part of people's characters, in my sense. Such beings may favor certain people, certain works of art, certain forms of activity over others, but they cannot be sexist or non-sexist, have good taste or bad, be virtuous or vicious, in senses which matter to one with whom one might be in a relationship. To invoke Strawson's contrast between the participant attitude and the objective attitude toward other people, one can fight or negotiate with such individuals, but one cannot quarrel or reason with them. One can even love such individuals, but not with the kind of love that two adult human beings can sometimes be said to have reciprocally for each other. If we care about having distinctive human relationships, then, it's important that we notice whether individuals

0: have characters in my sense. And of course, it's also important what characters they have.
1: That was a wonderful talk. Thank you very much. Questions?

0: The example of it that you came back to a few times toward the end, involving honesty, you put in terms of, one's having an understanding of why truth telling is good. I think that was the phrase you used, and that was to contrast the truth teller, whose tendency was merely the result of post-hypnotic suggestion, and presumably doesn't involve active thought, right? But the way you're characterizing the good kind of character constituting trait, it does seem like it's put in terms of, evaluative consciousness, understanding why truth telling is good. That sounds a little bit reasons responsive-y to me. It seems like if it's a reflection of the tendency that involves active intelligence, that you have a conception of what's good, about a certain way that you're inclined to behave. That inflection is going to inform your understanding of when you have reason to act in that way, and so on. And I totally agree that those things can come apart from your judging that the trait itself that manifests in these forms, ways of apprehending the world, is good. Maybe you don't engage in that kind of higher order reflection at all. But the tendency itself, it seems to manifest in what look like, evaluatively inflected thoughts that connect to a certain way of understanding maybe what reasons responsiveness might come to. And if that's built into the ways, the character traits in your sense shape your understanding of the world, then you might think that subsequent experiences and things that happen to you and forms of reflection could continue to have an influence and to induce change. And so insofar as they lead to modifications in your understanding, for instance, of what's valuable about truth-telling. So why isn't this just the kind of reasons responsiveness kind of account of the traits that you seem to be rejecting?
1: Maybe I suggested I was rejecting more than I was. As I said, at one point, I think it's insufficiently specific to talk about certain things. And I also said that the idea of reasons responsiveness was on a right track, but it was, I think, too crude to explain the difference between a way you could be programmed with reasons to say, okay, I have a reason to tell the truth, from something that I call an understanding or appreciation of what's to be said in favor of truth-telling. So I'm not sure we're disagreeing. I just, I wasn't rejecting it so much as wanting to get inside of it more.
2: Okay. Hi, thanks so much for your talk. I really appreciated it. I wanted to ask a question about, so in the example that you raised about a person who says, I'm not racist, but then expresses a racist belief, it looks like a kind of psychological disharmony that manifests in an action that that some part of them might not endorse. I wanted to ask about acratic actions, which is often thought that acratic actions involve a failure of agency, but on the picture of agency that you're giving us here, it's not exactly clear to me whether that's still the case or what you might like to say about the agency of an acratic person in those cases. So I'd love to hear what you have to say about that.
1: Good. I haven't thought about that question. My first reaction is acratic agency is agency. It does seem to me what people are acratic about and is often revealing of how they see the world, because how they see the world is not just a matter of what they approve of and disapprove of. It's, what they find attractive and unattractive and how, which isn't the same as what's good, what they judge to be good or bad. So I would just reject that idea that it's, is there something else I should say more specifically?
2: I think what you said makes sense to me. And I would also ask

0: I guess another kind of related question I had was that if agency is related to these expressions of active intelligence, then where does that leave action? Like, must active intelligence translate into action, and by what rules, I guess, should we expect it to follow?
1: Well, before I answer that, I did think there was something I wanted to say about acratic agency. But now I'm forgetting it because I was trying to listen to the other. So, what does this say about me? Okay. I remember what it was. So there is a philosophical issue about the difference between acratic behavior, which is also called weakness of will, or at least that's what that kind of acratic behavior, anyway. Weakness of will and compulsion. Like, a person doesn't think they ought to do it. At some point, they don't want to do it, but they do it. What's the difference between those who are, is there a difference between being compelled to do it, that if something makes them do it that's not part of themselves, and it is part of themselves, but it's just not a part they endorse? It is a puzzling question, but it's always seemed to me clearly there's a difference. I do all kinds of things that are weak-willed that I, at least, it seems very unlikely to me to think that I'm compelled to do them. I should have done better. I could have done better. I just didn't do better. This is a good, the things that are weak-willed, I would say, are evidence of agency. The things that are compelled are not, in the sense it involves an act of intelligence, because they're kind of rigid and not responsive to active intelligence, as right. So that was the right. So I did want to add that. Now, right. So now your further question was, remind me again, what?
0: It was about how, like, what role action plays in the picture, since it does seem like, we would want active intelligence to have something to do with how we act, not just how we think.
1: Well, active intelligence is reflected in how we act all the time. I mean, there'll be further. There are lots of issues in which, whether you have control, whether you knew what you were doing, whether all of those things will be important to various judgments and questions we have about a person, and how, including how responsible we hold someone for what they do. So it's not that I want to say it's not relevant to anything. I just think the kind of agency that distinguishes distinctively human individuals from flatter their kinds of beings that might be able to act. I mean, they have a kind of reason and a kind of will. Corporations would be an example of this, as well as some non-human animals. That's not really about whether they can act. It's about whether they have active intelligence.
2: Thanks very much. I wanted to follow up on the animals. So it does seem right that a dog cannot be racist. I mean, dogs can see skin color, but they can't see race with all the cultural baggage. But I think there are other character traits that we more plausibly ascribe to dogs. So we might talk about the timid dog that sees the world as full of danger, or the friendly dog that sees the world as full of potential friends, or something like friends. So I wonder what you want to say about those cases, whether, strictly speaking, the dog is just simulating timidity or friendliness, or whether there are some character traits that plausibly other animals do have, or what you want to say about those cases.
1: I'd want to, it's a good question. I feel insufficiently competent to talk about really any kind of animal in detail. I don't have a pet. But overall, it's really not important to me to say all non-human animals have no active intelligence and have no characters. And dogs are among the ones that are especially good candidates for having characters to some degree. My concern is really just in emphasizing sort of the difference between active intelligence and a kind of stiffer, more rigid ability to say if it's red, I'll run away from it. If it's or if it's moving quickly, I'll try to eat it. Where I feel like it's too. I mean, there is preference, there's action, there's will, but there's not something that you can relate to in an interpersonal way. Now, of course, well, I say of course, I don't think you can relate to a dog in a completely interpersonal way, but the kinds of relationships you can have with one kind of animal or with one particular animal are quite, they can get pretty interesting and rewarding in ways that involve something like character. So I basically just want to say it all depends on the details, and I don't really know the details. So.
3: So this comes back to, I think, weakness of will. I mean, so there's a difference between sort of the person who has the encratic person and the acratic person, and there's a difference between the courageous person and the cowardly person. But it isn't immediately obvious to me that the difference has to be a difference in how they see the world. I mean, it might be that the courageous person and the cowardly person both see the danger and both see the importance of, protecting the city or whatever it is. But one has the ability to control their impulses and the other doesn't have the ability to control their impulses. Now, you might say that the ability to control impulses itself constitutes a way of seeing the world, but it didn't seem to me sort of obvious that that was the way to understand it. So there seemed like there needed to be some further element, it's not just a matter of how we see the world, but how we respond to what we see.
1: Yes, I mean, you're right. Yeah. And there are cases and cases. There are different kinds of expressions of weakness of will. If they literally don't have the ability to do something different, I mean, a phobia might paralyze you in certain circumstances, which I won't include as acrasia, right? But I do think. Well, I guess what I think is some people are. Strong-willed is a kind of they're very good at doing what they set their minds to, and other people are not very good at it. And I think I agree. It really isn't part of ways of seeing the world. It may be right to say it is part of someone's character that they never follow through. So I think the right thing to say there is just I'm not actually giving a complete characterization of character. I'm really just focusing on a big aspect of it that I think gets treated too crudely, but that it really should be supplemented with something having to do with their ability to carry through on their way of seeing the world.
4: Thanks a lot. I wanted to ask you about the role of individuality in your account of character. So on your account, character refers, you said, to the complex of dispositions and tendencies that reflect our distinctive ways of seeing the world. And earlier, in giving kind of common sense characterizations of character, you said that it refers to the features that distinguish a person from others in ways that are important to people. And yet, when I reflect on my own character, I'm struck that most aspects of my character are ones that I have in common with many, many other people. And yet these are aspects of my character that I value no less for that being the case. The same is true when I think about the characters of my friends. And indeed, you might think, one of the, probably predictable effects of the moral education of children trying to inculcate in them certain character traits like honesty or compassion or considerateness is to, in some important senses, make them probably more like one another in terms of character. Now, given the role that, you know, integration plays in your role, in your account of character, it's of course unlikely that we could have, you know, exact doppelganger in terms of character, though you did say, you know,

0: It's not conceptually impossible. So given all that, I just wanted to invite you to say a bit more about, you know, the role that individuality is playing on your account of character, and what, if anything, we should think of its value.
1: Good. So the first thing to say is, you know, distinctive does not mean unique, right? I'm not suggesting there's that we should focus on, well, what's unique about someone. I think I came into, my interest in thinking about character was closely connected with my interest in what is it that makes me want to be friends with some people and not with others, that, you know, and so you focus on the differences between the ones you care about, you know, that you want to be friends with, that you're in, right? Or even just in the differences between the people you are close with and other people, including the things that you don't like about the people you're close with, which, you know, especially when you're talking about siblings and so on, it's easy to find. So I think, you know, a lot of it just reflects, those are questions that are of interest to me. And they, you know, tend to concentrate on differences that make you different from somebody else. When you say, well, when I reflect on myself, a lot of, you know, there's more that I have in common with people than what I have different. But all the things you have in common with most people will not explain, you know, why you have the friends you have, and rather than, you know, why aren't they friends with anybody else? They're just, you know, they have all the same qualities. Right? So, I mean, the role of individuality, I mean, I'm not sure that there's a role to it. It's just that each person has a character, which is, because it's a complex that's, acquired through a specific history of experience and of, of temperament and all of this, is going to come out somewhat different and, to different people, more or less attractive and so on. So I'm not sure if there's some further question. I mean, of course, once you abstract to character traits, those, as I said, you know, there are lots of people who are honest, but they're honest in different ways because of the way it combines with other things, other qualities they have. There are lots, you know, we don't usually think of character traits. I mean, there's some things that maybe almost everyone has. You know, they like to eat, you know, they get hungry after, you know, 10 hours without food or something. That's not a character trait for lots of reasons, I think, even though it might have something to do with the way you see the world, at least when it's, you know, 2 o'clock and you haven't eaten.
2: Let's pack it up here. Okay. I think George Holmes Harrison would have been delighted. Thank you very much.

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0: publication as the endpoint. And in startups, publication is really the starting point, right? It's like once you have the publication, then you have to go and figure out, you know, reimbursement strategy, the user experience, how to get patient trust, how to get clinician adoption. I think those two things are probably the hardest parts right now.
1: You will certainly do extraordinary things, and we will have the joy of watching you change the world.
2: The first time I came here was in 2013. My friend was visiting from Africa, and I remember my friend telling me, "You deserve to be here." And I shrugged it off. I was like, "That's not me. I cannot go to Berkeley." And then years later, when I stepped on the doors, I had almost an epiphany, because now the whole statements came back that I'm here. And over time, I've accepted that it is right for me to be here, that I had worked hard enough to be here. And that's a feeling that I take every day since that first day.
3: After I graduated college, I didn't know what I wanted to do with my life. And I did what people who don't know what they want to do with their life do, which is move to New York. It was right around the time when Occupy Wall Street started. I felt like the issues that it was introducing were hugely important to our society, questions of inequality, questions of corporate accountability. And about 9 months into doing that work, I kind of had this aha moment. I had a revelation, which was that there are certain things protest can do and certain things it can't do.
4: My background is in environmental policy making, and there was a number of Ivy League programs which looked excellent, but California really had a leadership role in climate change in America, and the Berkeley Master's in Public Policy was really ahead of the game as far as providing faculty members at Berkeley that I would have access to in being able to actually forward my career.
5: I've been teaching for the last, oh, I would say 40 years. And I've never encountered a generation of students who is as committed, as dedicated to social change, positive change in our system, our community, our nation, our world, as the students I'm teaching right now.
6: We have cabinet secretaries, we have the head of the Associated Press, we have high-level government officials, we have ambassadors, we have college presidents who are graduates of the school. So it's clear that the sky's the limit. And what's neat about the Goldman School is it teaches people how to use social science knowledge and how to define the problem and how to analyze problems, break them into their pieces, and actually come up with a solution. And it turns out that a lot of training doesn't do that very well. I think we do it exceptionally well.
7: What amazes me the most is that every day students come in and they tell me that they are doing so much. Not only are they taking rigorous courses, but they are involved with so many different opportunities. And a lot of the major public policy ideas and innovations that happen start here in California. And so for me, the stories and opportunities that students tell me every day is because we are in a great place that lends itself for them to go out and take advantage of the time that they have here and do amazing work.
8: We're not law students, we're not business school students. We are here to be policy students because every one of us cares about, in some way, leaving the world a better place.
9: I think what makes Goldman special is it feels like a family. It's small, but it's large enough that you can come here with any policy area interest and find folks that are experts in your field and folks that are making a difference throughout the world.
3: When I think about what does it mean to be part of this community, I'm thinking not only about all the wonderful classmates that I have in my cohort, but also the fantastic people in the class above me, the people who I will meet in the year below me who are bringing their energy and curiosity. And then every place I turn in California, there's some GSPP grad doing some cool work that I want to know more about. And so I feel like I've entered something really huge and important to the future of the state.
5: By coming here, young people can understand how they can make a difference. They can get the tools of economic analysis and political analysis and understanding really where the pressure points are in the system for making the kind of changes that they believe in. We're not selling a particular vision of society. We are not selling a particular ideology. What we are providing students is the power to make change.
3: It was the end of September, and we were taking our first test in our econ class. And

0: I had been scribbling and, you know, sweating. And about 30 minutes in, I kind of took a moment to look up and take a breath. And it really dawned on me how much I had already learned. And I kid you not, I almost cried. What moved me so much was the idea that I had come to school to develop a toolbox that would allow me to be a more effective change maker. And within a month, I already knew that I was on my way.
1: Toni Morrison said that the function of freedom is to set someone else free. And because I consider it an honor and privilege to be here, to be part of this community, I want my work and my research to represent that to communities that won't have that privilege to attend Berkeley like I did. And so I want to dedicate my life's work to those communities, whether those communities are in San Francisco or in Nairobi, Kenya.

seeing Jose Hernandez come to our high school and give a talk about how he used electrical engineering for the space industry was life-changing for me. I loved like space exploration and the different like Mars rovers and satellites, and just seeing someone from my community accomplish so much in NASA as an electrical engineer was mind-blowing for me.

0: certainly during the war in Vietnam, the civil rights movement, yes, the country was divided. I think what's different today, that it's become emotional and that people hold such dark views of people on the other side, sure, that they don't want to be around them, they don't want to talk to them, they can't have a conversation. That's what I wanted to understand, and I want to understand efforts to bring us together, because there are efforts to bring us together.
1: You're watching UCTV, University of California Television.

0: Well, ladies and gentlemen, without further ado, please welcome Earl Thomas and the Gospel Ambassadors featuring Sister Leola.
1: I was glad when they said unto me,

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Jesus met the woman. He met the woman at the well, and he told her everything that she had done. He said, woman, oh woman, where is your husband? Well, he said, woman, oh woman, where is your husband? Well, he said, woman, oh woman.

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I had to

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And he told her

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Elijah Rock, shout, shout, shout. Elijah Rock coming up. Elijah Rock, shout, shout.

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Thank you. Thank you very much. And thank you, UC San Diego, for inviting us to the party. And Miss Rebecca Jade for recommending us. Thank you so much, my dear.

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Thank you very much.

0: break it over.
1: One more time.
0: Tell me how I got over.
2: How I got over.
0: How I got over.
2: How I got over.
0: You know my soul, look back and wonder.

0: So you met Rebecca Jade earlier, and she mentioned that she and I, we go way back. And I was completely blown away by her years ago, and I'm even more so now. We've had the opportunity on, this will be our third or fourth time singing together. She's going to join us for this next song. This is her warning, this is her 5-second warning. She's going to join us on a very special song, one that comes from the region of Tennessee, from where I was born. And this is one that takes me way back. I used to sing this with my cousin, Janet. And so tonight, or force of habit, forgive me, this afternoon, I'm going to sing it with my cousin from another family, from another mother. Please welcome Miss Rebecca Jade, ladies and gentlemen.
1: Thank you, Earl. Love you. Isn't Earl amazing, y'all?
2: Yes.
0: All right.
1: Amazing.
0: I lost my bejewel. It came off. No, I tossed it. I tossed it. Get out of the way. I'm going to have to repair this, but let's pretend like it's still there.
1: Yes.

0: Now when we been there,
1: yes,
0: 10,000 years.

0: sing, yeah. To sing and pray.
1: You better sing.
0: The hour,
2: yes.
0: Oh, the hour that I first believed. And don't you know? Don't you know?
3: Don't you know?
0: Don't you know? Don't you know? Don't you know?
3: Don't you know?
0: Don't you know?

Rebecca Jade, ladies and gentlemen. Rebecca Jade. Thank you very much. Sir? All right. I love it when that happens. This next song, ladies and gentlemen, was actually the first song that I ever learned. I would have been about two or three years old. My mother was a great gospel singer.

a really, truly great gospel singer. And she always told me that I was a gospel singer. But I didn't want to sing gospel. I wanted to sing rock and roll. I wanted to be Mick Jagger and Rod Stewart. I did not have time for any church music. But I had to make time for it. You know what I mean. I'm glad I did. But when I was about 3 years old, one of my earliest memories was standing on the pulpit. On stage. It was kind of a stage. It's a stage. Standing next to my mom and my cousin Jackie and my cousin Sissy and my cousin Leola. That's where I got the name for Leola, by the way. It's an homage, Sister Leola, who played piano. And I remember this, and this is a very early memory. I couldn't have been more than three. I'm 2 or 3 years old. I used to love to look at, I would look at their legs, and they had on high heels. And I used to love the way their heels would be the percussion on the wooden boards of the pulpit. Yeah. And I used to love that. And this song was my mom's song. Because, you know, and back in those southern churches, everybody had a song. This one was my mom's song. And when my mom made her transition, I decided that it would be my song. And so it's a great honor for me to do this song for you tonight with Sister Leola. It's a tune called 12 Gates to the City.

Thank you very much. Thank you.

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Come on, gospel ambassador!

0: very much.
1: Thank you, ladies and gentlemen. Thank you. If I walk in the pathways of duty, and if I work

Thank you very much. All right. Let me take a moment, ladies and gentlemen, and introduce you to my friends. And this is for the conversation after, but I'm going to go ahead and talk about it a little bit, how this group came together. I received a phone call back in 2001 from Shauna Aguirre at Humphreys, and she asked if I would put together a gospel group because they wanted to start doing a gospel brunch at Humphreys Backstage Lounge. And I turned her down. Because at that time I considered myself retired from music. I'd put my 30 years in, I was done, right? I'm still retired.

I am. I'm just like that guy who collects your sales ticket when you leave the store. You know, still hanging, but you know. No, anyway, so I told her, finally, after a year of calling, she was relentless. After a year of calling, I finally said, okay, if I can put together the right orchestra, I will do it. I made a few phone calls, and I called Kevin Cooper to play bass. I called Edward Hot Cleveland to play drums. I called Stephen McKinney to play rhythm guitar. Anthony Cullins to play lead guitar. And I'm going to introduce you to the oldest living blues ambassador. Oh, there's a story. Okay, I got to go ahead and tell this. May I? Okay. So back in 1994, I had just gotten my record deal and things were, you know, Earl Thomas was all in the noise and everything. And we had built a home studio at our house up on Maryland Street up in Mission Hills. And we wanted to put a telephone in the studio. Well, we get the call that says, okay, someone will be there between, you know, noon and 6 p.m. Well, somewhere in the afternoon came this man. He worked for Pacific Bell at the time. And he was the guy who came and installed the phone in our house. Well, when he went into the studio, he saw a poster on the wall that said, you know, Earl Thomas. And so he goes, oh, so you're Earl Thomas? Yeah. He goes, well, you know, I play congas. I was like, really? I go, well, you know, we do this show every Sunday down in Ocean Beach, this place called Winston's. Why don't you come down and sit in with us? And he came down. This was in 1994. He came down, and here we are in 2024. This is Dean Smith, ladies and gentlemen, on congas. And Sister Leola, are they about? Okay, well, I'll go ahead and tell, where are they? Are they, could someone let them know that it's that time? So I knew I needed some singers, and I knew Brittany Cooper. I had heard her at Music Box doing a Nina Simone tribute. And what really impressed me about her is that, one, she had a beautiful alto, but what really got me was that, you know, at the Nina Simone show, all the divas were on the stage, you know, all the girls were there, and they were all doing the vocal acrobatics, you know, all the runs and everything to Nina Simone, you know. And now Nina Simone's music is perfect. It doesn't need any embellishment at all. And all the other girls were doing these embellishments and things, and then Brittany comes on, and she just sang it. I mean, she sang it. She put her own spin on it, but she sang it. And I was like, oh my God, she's not only a great singer, she is a musician. So I called Brittany Cooper, and I said, Brittany, do you know two other girls that are as good as you? And she said, yes, I do. Brittany Cooper, my alto. Danielle Dredden, second soprano. Symphony Johnson, first soprano. Ladies and gentlemen, Sister Leola. So we put this group together. Our piano player is at church right now. He couldn't make it, Noah Williams. But he's at church. And so the deal with this group, everybody is bringing something so wonderful to the table. And I am just completely honored to share the stage and share the San Diego Music Award nomination for Artist of the Year 2024 with this group. This wonderful group of people. It's my honor. And so we'll continue and just tell you that we've had such a wonderful time this afternoon. Thank you all for just being with us. And I'm going to tell you, if you feel like you want to get up and dance in the aisle and stomp your feet and clap your hands, feel free. And just feel free. Yeah. Hallelujah. When we all...

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1: Kneel and break.
0: In the old
1: time way.
0: Let us kneel.
1: Kneel and
0: break. Kneel in the
1: old time way.
0: He will
1: hear us
0: and be
1: hear us.
0: Will be
1: given
0: bread from
1: heaven.
0: Common
1: meter
0: that much
1: sweeter.
0: When we stop
1: singing,
0: bells keep
1: ringing.
0: Tell the
1: story
0: of his
1: glory.

everybody doing? All right. Now listen, you have been a great audience. You've been a wonderful audience. Very polite. But this is Sunday night. I'm telling you, if this was Pikeville, Tennessee, nobody would be seated. Everybody would be on their feet, stomping their feet, clapping their hands, dancing in the aisles. As a matter of fact, when we just played London a few months ago, the EFG London Jazz Festival, and the reviewer in Time Out magazine said, Earl Thomas and the Gospel Ambassadors are a, and I quote, feel good, get up and dance in the aisle, hand clapping, foot stomping, tent revival, not to be missed, unquote. That was nice. So I'm gonna ask you, why are you on your seats? Get up, get up, go ahead and get up, clap your hands, stomp your feet, yeah, yeah, save this old world. Let us all go back to the old landmark.

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gentlemen, it has truly been our honor to be with you tonight. Thank you. Thank you so much to the staff here at UC San Diego, our wonderful sound man. This film crew, thank you all. We just want you to know that we've had a wonderful time. Thanks to Rebecca Jade and Mama Jade. Sister Leola. And my wonderful orchestra, the Gospel Ambassador. My name is Earl Thomas. I thank you. Good night. And God bless you people. Thank you very, very, very much. Yeah.

0: Thank you.
1: Oh, yes. Did y'all have a wonderful time tonight? Ooh, there was some energy in this room tonight.

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0: our brains, our nervous systems, which is, you know, made of neurons, and there's the site between two neurons, which is the synapse, and it keeps evolving and changing.
1: When you exhale, you're doing blue lines. As long as you exhale, you're doing this line. And you start to feel yourself, you start to feel connected, you start to feel this kind of connection with the whole world and the universe, and you are very creative. You do something which you maybe never did before. So it's a very beautiful way of showing how important our breath is.

0: Imagine the honesty of the dead. 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What scars from a life of being worked.
1: Love, cough drops in one another. Good old love, elusive and steadfast, fragile and unbreakable, and always there for the asking. Always, somehow.
2: So beautiful. 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Thank you.

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This talk is about cancer. To begin, let's think about how cancer develops within our bodies. On the one hand, we have the classic genetic view of cancer. And by this idea, what we see is that certain genetic mutations arise in our cells, and those genetic mutations cause those cells to divide faster. Other genetic mutations also arise, and those mutations prevent our cells from dying in the normal way. And so if you have cells that are dividing faster and not dying normally, then what happens is you have an expanding population of cells, which grows into a tumor. And that's the classic genetic view of cancer that you'll see in most textbooks and dominates our ideas about how cancer develops. But on the other hand, there are certain things that are missing from that story. In particular, a cancer is actually much more complicated than that. An aggressive cancer will attract a blood supply. It has to escape our immune system because our immune system normally controls tumors when they come up and clears them out. And so a successful aggressive cancer has to escape that immune control. Also, cancers often break through physical barriers in our body in order to spread throughout our body. So many complicated things actually have to happen in a cancer tissue that goes beyond just simply thinking a bunch of cells that are dividing rapidly. And so there's a bit of a tension between these two different points of view, a simple genetic view of cell division and a more complicated view of a way in which various cells come together to form a complex new tissue which forms a cancer. In the first part of the talk, I'm going to resolve this tension between these opposing points of view. And by doing that, we'll get a much deeper understanding of what cancer actually is and how to think about it. In the second part of the talk, we'll use our new understanding of cancer to look a bit at our evolutionary history, that is, the evolutionary history of humans, and how we actually evolved over time. And we'll be able to match up evolutionary changes in our history to particular ways in which cancer develops perhaps uniquely in humans and get a sense then of unique aspects of human disease. So that's the plan. So with that plan, let's start in the first part of the talk. We're going to try to resolve this tension between genetics and a complex tissue that forms a cancer. And we need to discuss some details. So let's start by thinking about lung cancer. And most commonly in lung cancer, one of the first things that happens is a genetic mutation in a gene called KRAS. And typically, mutations in KRAS are thought to increase cell division, just as we've discussed. And so this is a common event early in cancer, a development of a lung cancer tumor. And in order to study this, there was a recent study I want to tell you about that was done in mice. And what they did is they engineered the mice to have a KRAS mutation in their lung cells. And then they looked at the mice, and what they saw was not much of anything, really. The cells didn't really divide much faster just with KRAS mutation alone. It wasn't sufficient. But, and this is the interesting part, they then looked more carefully at what was really going on by using some new modern technology that allowed them to look at the individual cells. And they saw that, in fact, those cells, which look relatively normal lung cells, were actually starting to change underneath the surface. So we'll come back to that in a second. In order to advance the study, the next thing they did was they added a P53 mutation to those cells. So now they have an engineered mouse that has a KRAS mutation in the lung cells and a P53 mutation in the lung cells. And P53 is the most commonly mutated gene in all of human cancers. And in those lung cells with KRAS and P53 mutation, P53 is usually thought to prevent normal cell death. So now they have mutations that increase cell division. That's the KRAS mutation and the P53 mutation, which prevents normal cell death. And in fact, the mice did develop aggressive lung cancers. So that fits the classic genetic view. More cell division, less cell death, expanding population of cells makes an aggressive tumor. And the mice often died then from lung cancer.
So that all fits the classic genetic story. But as I mentioned, they used some new technology that allowed them to look more closely at the individual cells and what was really going on. And so when they went back and just looked at the original KRAS-only mutation, so no P53, just the first KRAS mutation in the cells, and they looked at the individual cells, what they saw was very interesting. The cells look fairly normal and the tissue looks fairly normal, but the cells are actually starting to express other types of cellular programs. So a lung cell normally expresses lung proteins and makes a lung cell. But once it gets a KRAS mutation, the cells then start to fluctuate a bit, and they start to express a bit of the kinds of proteins that are in gut cells, or they might express some of the proteins that are in kidney cells. And so these cells are starting to wander over the different cellular types. Now, they don't look like kidney cells or gut cells, but they are expressing parts of what kidney cells normally express that are not true in lung cells. So what we have to do is think of the way our bodies normally develop, right? We start life with one cell, and that one cell early in life develops out into 37 trillion cells to make our body. Our body has brain tissue, it's got liver tissue, kidney tissue, muscles. All of those different cellular types emerge from that original one cell that started, from which we start life when your mother's egg and your father's sperm unite. It's the beginning of your life. And so the normal developmental process causes all of those different cellular and tissue types to arise, and then it locks them in. Once a lung cell appears, it becomes a lung cell and it stays a lung cell. A liver cell stays a liver cell. But with this mutation in KRAS, you're starting to see a release of that locked-in state, and the cells start to express different components. So with just a KRAS mutation, the cells are starting to wander and express a bit of other cellular types, but they still look normal and there's no tumor. Now when you add the P53 mutation, that releases a great deal of cellular plasticity in different kinds of developmental tissues. And in fact, they saw many different cellular programs being expressed, and this seemed to be associated with the development of the tumor that eventually killed the mice. And in particular, there was one cell type among many that appeared as these lung cells started to wander over these different developmental programs. One cell type expressed what is typically part of a trophoblast cell. Trophoblasts are the cells that make placentas in pregnant females. And a placenta is very interesting because it's a rapidly growing tissue that invades and spreads, attracts a blood supply, and avoids the immune response of the mother in order to remain present. And so it's got all of those properties which are very common in cancers. So now this lung cell, it's not a trophoblast, but it's expressing part of that trophoblast program and it's present. It's also expressing part of a chondroblast program. Those are cells that make connective tissue, cartilage and other connective tissues. And when a new tissue arises that's a tumor, it needs to have structure, and so it needs to hijack the developmental processes that make connective tissues and structural attributes, and perhaps it gets that from this chondroblast program. And finally, these cells, these particular cells that we're focused on, express part of what's called tubular kidney epithelial cells, kind of kidney cell. And this type of kidney cell is particularly good at reducing the immune response, which is, again, a critical attribute that tumors have to develop, the ability to avoid immune

invasion, immune attack. And so we see then that these cells are de-differentiating. They're taking on the developmental plasticity that makes our bodies. Because you think about it, to make our bodies, there has to be tremendous creativity in the way in which our cells and tissues develop and make all the different parts of our bodies. That gets locked in when we're more fully grown. And these mutations are releasing that plasticity. And so that's why I say that cancer is normal development spun out of control. So what's interesting about this description I've just given you is that in the normal understanding of cancer, KRAS increases cell division, P53 reduces cell death, mutations in P53 reduce cell death, that causes an expanding population of cells in a tumor. That's the classic genetic view. Now what I'm saying instead is that KRAS and P53 are releasing normal developmental plasticity that was present earlier in life, and that as those developmentally plastic processes are present, it allows the building of a new abnormal tissue, which becomes a cancer and can take on many different functions. And so I like this new model, this new way of looking at things, because it unites incompatible observations in current cancer research. The idea of mutations causing cell division and stopping cell death. In fact, those mutations are releasers of plasticity. So the new model is mutations release, genetics releases plasticity. The plasticity creates new tissues with development spun out of control. And now with development spun out of control, the tissues would be all over the place, creating all sorts of weird things. And so in order to make a cancerous tissue that actually spreads, those cancerous traits have to be stabilized. And so we see secondary genetic mutations that stabilize the cancerous traits. So genetics releases, plasticity creates, and genetics stabilizes. And this is a very powerful new vision of cancer because, again, it unifies many different things that we see that currently are incompatible. And it also gives us a very broad vision of how cancer arises and spreads. Now, this is a new idea, and so there's some studies that support it, but still we have to consider it provisional until we see more data supporting it. So over the next few years, if you keep this in mind, you can keep track of what's going on in the studies of cancer and see how well this idea holds up. But I think it's actually going to hold up quite well, but that's just my personal opinion right now. Now, with that first part of the talk, where we've emphasized cancer as development spun out of control, we can move to the second part of the talk, where we think about our evolutionary history. Now, I mentioned in those lung cancer cells that one of the cellular types that started to get expressed when the mutations released developmental plasticity was the release of trophoblasts that make placenta-like traits. And that placenta-like traits can be important in cancer because they cause aggressive growth and reduction of the immune response. And this has been studied quite extensively. And people understand that hijacking the normal developmental processes involved in placenta formation can be important in forming tumors in other parts of the body. And so we see the role of hijacking a developmental process. Now, the placenta arose in evolution around the time of the origin of mammals. And so with that evolutionary origin of the placenta came a trait which was advantageous for pregnancy, but also disadvantageous when it became misregulated in making cancers because it allows for very aggressive tissues to arise. So we see how evolutionary events in the history of life that develop for one reason, making a placenta for pregnancy, can be hijacked and create the problems of disease. And so we see this close association then between evolutionary change and the way in which disease develops. Now, if we think about more recent evolutionary events in humans, one of the interesting things about humans is that our brains develop in very different ways from the ways in which brains develop in our ancestors, the apes, right? Chimpanzees, bonobos, orangutans, gorillas. We have a variety of genetic changes which alter the developmental processes by which our brains develop. And people have identified some of the genetic changes which control the way in which human brains develop that differs from the way in which other apes and their brains develop. And
It's been suggested that there's an association between some of those genetic changes and some of the

unique attributes of human brain cancer. So this would then tie in the notion that evolutionary events that alter a particular lineage, like the lineage of humans, often involve developmental changes, and those developmental changes then potentially can be hijacked in association with disease, in this case, cancer. Now, there's not a lot of very clear evidence to link particular genetic changes that happened in the human lineage to specific attributes of human brain cancer. There's some strong suggestions. So that's ongoing research, and I think that we'll see progress on that idea in the next few years. To give one final example, the way in which human breast tissue develops, particularly, but also the prostate, the ovaries, and other sex-specific characteristics, these differ in humans. Humans develop those particular tissues differently from the way in which they develop in other apes. And once again, then we can think about how the genetic changes in development that have altered how human breast tissue develops and is maintained throughout a human female's life could be associated with particular attributes of human breast cancer. And once again, people have identified some of the genes that are involved that have changed since our ancestors. And there's current research ongoing to try to show how those genes that have changed in our recent evolutionary history may have particular effects on the way in which human cancers develop. And so we can go through basically every attribute of how humans have changed in their developmental processes. And each of those changes potentially can alter the way in which human disease and human cancers develop, because cancer is normal development spun out of control. Thank you.

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0: Hello, welcome to Mi Camino, a series where students, faculty, and alumni discuss their paths in UC San Diego through education. My name is Grecia Paola Siono Gutierrez.
1: And I'm Enrique Siono Gutierrez. We're siblings studying electrical engineering, and we're here today to share about our pathway into UC San Diego. How do you think growing up in Mexicali shaped who we are?
0: Oh, great question. I think it was one of the best experiences that I've had just because we both share this like fronterizo identity, right? Being raised in a border town, seeing the exchanges of both cultures in the US and then in Mexico. And I think we both were really lucky to come across great mentors that supported our journey. For example, we both did Enlace, right? The summer research program with Doctora Olivia Graeve, which is the first engineering Latina faculty at UC San Diego. And even like looking back at our journeys, I think that that was a pivotal moment in our careers where we both saw ourselves in like engineering and also potentially getting a PhD to empower our community, right?
1: Yes.
0: So I think being in Mexicali was really a blessing just because we were both exposed to scientific exchange, different cultures, and really enabled us to dream big and kind of like see UC San Diego as actually an obtainable dream, not like something that was completely out of reach. And also something that is very beautiful about Mexicali is the people, right? Like everyone's very warm, everyone's very supportive. So I think that really helped us in the long run to really be dreamers, right? Like dream big, wanting to get out of that small city and accomplish great things in engineering. Also something that I really, really think is great about being a fronterizo.

0: a woman is that you get access to mentors like Olivia Graeve, but also remember how we would have scientists and then also like engineers come to our campus to give us talks, right? In my experience, seeing Jose Hernandez come to our high school and give a talk about how he used electrical engineering for the space industry was life-changing for me. Like, I really didn't visualize myself being an engineer, but I loved space and I loved like space exploration and the different like Mars rovers and satellites, and just seeing someone from my community accomplish so much in NASA as an electrical engineer was mind-blowing for me. So I think we both share this sentiment that Mexicali was really one of our biggest assets to our educational journey. And I'm very, very grateful for that.
1: Absolutely.
0: You know, our parents were really, really supportive, but they weren't really in STEM. How do you think mom and dad shaped the way we see education, creativity, and ambition in our journeys?
2: I think our parents played a big role in our pathway into UC San Diego, beginning from community college. So it began as a dream, but also as a commitment that we fought for. So it was you, my mom, and I that will get into this small Prius, commuting from Mexicali to Indio every week. We will stay in a bedroom. She will stay in the TV room, and just making these trips every week just for our education. I feel that without our parents, this would not have been possible, or at least almost impossible.
0: Yeah.
2: So I think they really shaped our values, our character, and even transferring into UC San Diego, I feel that we still have them very present. We still visit them, and I think we both want to pay back to them after we get our jobs, after we get that future that we want, and really just being grateful for what they have done for us.
0: Yeah, and I think it's amazing. I don't know if you remember when I first brought the conversation to the table that I wanted to essentially leave everything behind in Mexicali and pursue an education in the U.S. And they never told me that it was impossible. They never told me that I couldn't achieve it. Their answer was just like, yes, how can we help?
2: Yes.
0: Like, how can we help both you and your brother to succeed and accomplish your dreams? And I told them some wild stuff. I don't know if you remember how I told them that I wanted to study in the US because I wanted to be a NASA scientist.
2: Yes.
0: I think like any other parent would be like, well, you know, maybe that's a little bit too high. Yeah. But I'm very happy that both mom and dad were, yes, that is 100% achievable. Let's support you so you can accomplish your dreams. And even our journey, you know, like I took a gap year in Mexicali so we could both enroll in community college together as a team, right?
2: Yes.
0: So I just think that I'm very grateful for that experience.
2: Absolutely.
0: Yeah. We were both enrolled or involved in the arts growing up, right?
2: Yes.
0: And we continue to pursue that passion as students and adults. How do you think being an artist, because you are an artist, and I think that's very cool that you balance electrical engineering and music, how do you think mixing those two things makes you a better electrical engineer?
2: I feel that electrical engineering can benefit from music and vice versa. So there are definitely elements in music that I apply in electrical engineering, like my work habits, my work ethic. So with music, the nature of it is that you have to practice almost every day. So I started singing 5 years ago from scratch. And I was aware that coming into UC San Diego, I will have to do a lot of catching up, because there are people that have been singing since they're five, since they're four, over 10 years. So it's the mindset of not looking at what you don't have, but what you can do. And what I was able to do was practice every day to really make an effort that eventually paid off.
0: Yeah, I remember hearing you sing your vocal warm-ups like every day, and I've seen your progression in your music career, which has really paid off.
2: Yeah, absolutely. Also in the electrical engineering major, I worked in a voice to LED project using the Fourier transform. So that was also a great way to use my knowledge from music into electrical engineering to create a circuit that could translate voice inputs into colors. So it will really give a shift to how you can learn music or how you can perceive music. Instead of just hearing it, it was an opportunity to visualize

0: visualize it, to see it through colors. So that is really my ambition, looking at the intersection of electrical engineering and music and create these kinds of projects.
1: That's great, yeah.
0: When we first came here, we had a hard time finding community. How did that feel and how did you overcome it?
1: Oh, yeah, I think I mean, we both grew up in Mexico, you know, like everyone that we knew was Mexican. We shared like the same values, traditions, customs. And I think that being in community college was one of the best things that happened to me, just because I was exposed to growing and learning more as an engineer, but being exposed to like different types of like thinking and cultures and stuff like that.
0: Yes.
1: At COD, or College of the Desert, we were still a Hispanic serving institution. So I think you can relate to me that it was quite heartwarming, where we would be studying physics, math, and we would like switch from like Spanish to English, and like,
0: yes,
1: everyone knew what we were talking about.
0: Yeah.
1: But I think it was like a very low stakes environment where you could like really explore your ambition, what you wanted to accomplish with your degree and all of that. But when we transferred to UC San Diego, I think we had this conversation of like, which college should I pick for transferring, right? And we were looking,
0: yeah,
1: at UC Riverside, we were looking at UCLA, we were looking at UC San Diego, and we made the decision to come to the San Diego area because we wanted to be in touch with our Mexican roots, right? We wanted that community building, that safe space. And I've always craved it wherever I go. So I think you can share this experience with me when we first, remember that we took EC 35, the circuits class?
0: Yes, I remember.
1: It was a big auditorium. We walk in together to lecture together, and we look at the lecture hall, and nobody looks like us. Do you remember that moment?
0: I remember, yes.
1: Yeah, and I think having the shift from like community college, where you feel represented and you feel supported, to an environment where you feel isolated, was very heartbreaking at first. But I was like, okay, this is my reality. This is my situation. I know that I'm not represented as a Latina woman in electrical engineering. What are the things that I can do to kind of like reclaim that power of like having control, of having a good undergrad experience? And I came across the Raza Resource Centro, which was life-changing for us, right?
0: Yes.
1: I think we would go into the centro and we would just hear cumbias, banda, music in Spanish, and be spending countless hours just like working on problem sets,
0: yeah,
1: and just hearing Spanish and like the music in Spanish, and just like people understanding where we're coming from,
0: yes,
1: was really, really nice. So I think that was one key component in my wanting that Latino representation. And I took it a step further by applying to be a learning specialist at the centro, which was a great experience for me because I'm able to support students in my role to accomplish like their wildest dreams, because I get students every day asking, well, you know, I want to get into an internship, I want to get into research, but I don't think I have the profile to accomplish those things. And I love that I'm able to tell them, you know what, I was in your same shoes, and I was still able to get an internship, and I still do research, and if I can do it, you can do it, you know? And I think it's just like so important to have role models that support you, right?
0: Yes.
1: In my case, I was I'm able to impact other students. And another component where I was able to like obtain community was through SHIP. I know you always like hear me talk about SHIP, the Society of Hispanic Professional Engineers. I got involved in my second year as a transfer student as technical chair, and then I was able to transition into a co-president role, which has been absolutely great, amazing. It has enhanced my experience at UC San Diego tremendously, you know, because I go from being in an environment where I don't feel that I belong to being in a space where my fellow Hispanic engineers look up to me and they tell me like, wow, like it's so nice that I was able to see your growth and your passion, and now you're gonna like graduate and have a full-time job and do a master's. I think I can do it too. And I think that's what matters, you know, like paying it forward, paying it back, giving back to the community and just

0: overall, seeing how we can be better role models for our community, because we need that. We need that. Like, I don't think I would have been able to be an electrical engineer if I didn't see other people in my community achieve it, you know?
1: Absolutely, feeling represented.
0: Yeah.
1: Which is a component we really had at community college, and it was such a shocker coming into UC San Diego. Like how you said, that big classroom, not seeing a lot of Hispanic peoples. I've been in classrooms where I'm the only Hispanic, or I can count with my fingers how many there are.
0: Yeah, me and, too.
1: And I can contrast that with my music experience. I feel that in the music major, there is definitely more variety. There are certain values, certain ways of teaching that I feel that the engineering world could use. And that's also one of my goals going into the professional world.
0: Yeah, because I think that engineering should be for all.
1: Absolutely.
0: You know, like science and technology impact everyone in society, you know, like medical devices that we use, the technologies that we use on a daily basis, they really are for everyone. So why don't we bring everyone in those design rooms, in those labs, in those educational spaces? And I think that our path really shaped how we see life. And that's why we both want to become PhD holders that become professors, so we can like empower our community.
1: Absolutely.
0: Which I think is beautiful. Like, I came to UCSD not knowing if I was sure that I wanted to pursue a PhD, but with my experiences, I'm like, oh no, absolutely. Not even a want, but I need to. Like, I feel our community deserves to have professors and faculty that empower them,
1: yeah,
0: and that kind of keep them in school, you know, and graduate and get those degrees. Just because in, like right now, in my lab, I do research in the nanoengineering department with Professor Oscar Vasquez Meña, and he is from Mexico. And I remember I came up to him and I told him, like, hey, you know, I don't have a linear path. And, you know, I've had many challenges in my career, and you know, maybe I don't have the perfect GPA, maybe I don't have like the perfect profile, but I'm very eager to learn. And I know I'm a hard worker and I want the PhD and I need the research experience, but it's okay if you don't want to take me because I have like these areas of improvement on my resume. And I remember he told me like, no, it's okay. Like, we're here to support each other. When can you start? And that was life-changing, you know? Like, I walk into my lab, and it's such a beautiful environment. They approach learning as a learning process, not as a, hey, you should be humiliated if you don't know what you're doing, you know? Which is essentially beautiful and life-changing. So I'm just very glad that we were both able to find those safe spaces in a very harsh environment, you know, because electrical engineering, I don't want to discourage anyone watching this that wants to be an electrical engineer, yeah, but it is a very difficult career, you know,
1: it
0: and
1: is.
0: Unfortunately, the industry, you know, it's a man-dominated field, you know, we have conversations where you sometimes tell me, like, it's already hard for me, I cannot imagine how hard it is for you, you know, many of my classes, I'm the only Latina woman in the room. In my classes right now, I'm the only Latina woman in the room.
1: Yes.
0: And it's just, we need to change that.
1: Yes.
0: Like, we really need to bring that representation, because it's a lie that we are not interested in STEM. It's a lie that we're not passionate enough, driven enough. Like, no, we need to make our spaces more inclusive, more diverse, more welcoming.
1: Absolutely.
0: But yeah. People sometimes think that siblings are rivals, that we need to be competing against each other, but that's not really our story. We really are a team. How do we support each other every day in life, educational journeys, our ambitions, our dreams?
1: I think you can relate to this. We see each other as a team, not as two separate islands, individuals. So we've been in this together since our whole life, pretty much.
0: Yeah.
1: So why branch away in this journey, you know? Eventually, yes, we will take our different paths, but we will always stay together. We're siblings. So I think we always look for what's best for each other.
0: Yeah.
1: We always have these raw conversations. I remember I was in the circuit staff, you were in the circuit staff, and we decided that it was best

0: follow these other branches, like in my case, signal and image processing, and in your case,
1: electronic devices and materials. Yes. Yeah.
0: So I feel that really knowing each other through these years has helped us make the best decisions to follow our paths, follow our career, follow our ambitions, have a great idea of what we want to do into the future. I don't know if you can relate with that too.
1: Oh no, yeah. And I think something that I always tell my friends that I'm greatly inspired by your work ethic, which is something that I try to incorporate in my life, you know? I think we're both, yes, we're siblings, but I think we have like different characters in a way.
0: Yes.
1: And we have different strengths and different ways of perceiving the world. But I'm very grateful that I was able to grow up with you and just like seeing how disciplined you are. Like, I mean, you didn't know how to sing at first and you like really taught yourself from scratch. And I would hear you practice every single day at the same time on the dot. And you would even say like, I can't go out, I need to practice. And just like having that in my life, seeing your work ethic, I started incorporating it in my electrical engineering journey. And oh my gosh, like you look at my transcript, upward trend, you know, like I'm able to get better results and just like be a better person, a better engineer. So I'm very grateful for that. And yeah, we really are a team.
0: We are. Know?
1: I don't feel like there's any like separation, you know, like everything that we do, even though we're pursuing like different depths, different concentrations in electrical engineering, we always have each other in mind, you know? And it's just like such a beautiful thing. Even many people tell me like, oh, I wish I had a sibling to go through like a hard program. And I don't think I would have been able to accomplish so much in my career if it wasn't for you and my mom. You know, being there, being supportive, being encouraging. How many times did I wanted to like give up everything and just be like, this is too stressful. I don't see the end. I don't see the light at the end of the tunnel. You know, it's very rough, very difficult. But having you in my corner was really life-changing. So thank you.
0: Yes, thank you too. And I think it has also taught us to deal with what's in the real world. So you've had these experiences with professors, maybe with certain students that are frustrated and they try to take people down with them. So I think there is also value to the struggles and the challenges we've gone through, because then when we become professors, when we are in the professional world, we will know how to address those situations, those problems, and really make, how you said, the space more inclusive.
1: Oh yeah, I've been in lecture halls where I hear something and I immediately go like, I'm not saying this to my students. I am not teaching this way. I am not giving feedback in this manner. You know, I think we should definitely humanize electrical engineering a bit more.
0: Absolutely.
1: But yeah.
0: And if someone from a similar background is watching this and wondering whether they belong at UC San Diego, what would you tell them?
1: Oh, you 100% belong. 100%. I think something that really shaped my journey was that I generally believed in my dreams no matter how big they were. And once you start seeing life and you start approaching your journey with the mindset of I'm capable of achieving anything that I put my mind into, things change tremendously. A 180 degree change, you know?
0: Yes.
1: So I think just because you're struggling doesn't mean that you don't belong. Just because you have self-doubt doesn't mean that you're incapable of achieving these great things that you want to achieve, you know? And also, I think that it's important to not compare your paths to others. Just because only you know what it's like to walk through life in your shoes.
0: Absolutely.
1: Only you know what challenges you need to overcome, what your background is, your preparation before coming to UC San Diego. And I think for me, like, of course, I could have done 1,000 things differently before coming to UC San Diego, right?
0: Yes.
1: I could have studied harder. I could have been more involved in like STEM, you know? But we both come from like parents that are not involved in STEM. We come from a country where we don't see a lot of scientists. We come from a place where even leaving the hometown was like, oh, this is like a very wild dream. Like, no one leaves Mexicali, you know? Yeah. What do you mean you want to go to California to study like an engineering degree? You know, we come from this very, I want to say, like, in a bubble, you know? Like, you live in a bubble where, like, this is your reality and you need to accept it as only that reality. But you need to branch out, you know? So my biggest advice to people watching is be courageous and be daring, you know? Like, it's okay to take on challenges, just because I've learned so much by just, like, exposing myself to new opportunities. Like, I think we talked that I'm a huge space nerd. I love space and NASA, and I want to be like an engineer that creates space instrumentation, you know? And I remember that people would often tell me that, oh, that's not possible because you're not prepared. Oh, it's not possible because you don't have the background, or you're not good enough. You know, I would hear that often. You're not good enough. You're not good enough. But my parents believing in me, you believing in me, my mentors believing in me made me think like, no, I am capable. And thankfully I was able to apply like for a fellowship, the Brooke Owens Fellowship, and I got my internship at Blue Origin working on lunar lander communications. Yes. Like, what, if you told me this 5 years ago, I would tell you like, no, you're lying. Like, that did not happen, you're absolutely lying. And I was able to learn from that experience also by being one of the few Latina women in the room, of like, no, we need to keep pushing forward because we need to open more doors for a community. So yes, maybe you're, I don't know, an incoming student that has a certain background and you feel like, oh, I'm not good enough, or I'm not prepared enough. Maybe I shouldn't pursue it. But no, discomfort is good. Challenges are good. You learn so much about yourself. You grow so much. You are able to become a better student, a better person, a better engineer, you know? And I mean, my path has not been linear. I'm not the perfect student. Like, I've gotten bad grades, you know? But you know, you pick yourself up and you ask yourself, how can I learn from this experience and keep pushing forward? So my biggest advice is just to stay true to yourself. Yes. Like, listen to what your passions are, and just like work to achieve that goal through exposing yourself to new opportunities. Like for me, for my internship, like, I'm not gonna be doing communications engineering, but I learned because I was able to have experience in that realm. For me, I mean, in my degree, in my journey, like, yes, I've been able to encounter situations where it makes me think like, well, when I'm a professor, I wanna be this type of professor. But I'm so grateful that I was able to see these challenges so I can shape and have control of what my future is going to look like.
2: Yes.
1: So keep dreaming big. I mean, I'm so grateful for like 17-year-old Grecia for like dreaming wildly and vividly and so big that, oh yes, I want to be a NASA engineer and I want to send stuff to space. I never thought in my career that I would like cross off my bucket list like, oh, I got to work on a lunar mission. Like, that's absolutely crazy and insane. Yeah. So dream big. And if someone tells you no, that's one person. Ask someone else. Open another door. Go for another opportunity. The amount of times I've been told no has been many, many, many. And I still stay true to my beliefs and what I want to accomplish. So, you know, maybe you don't believe in me, but I know someone else will see something in me and will want to open their doors and receive me with like open arms so I can become the best engineer that I can.
0: And to add to that, I think it's very important to not stay too attached or put too much attention to the people that are not really helping you achieve your goals. So if we would have stayed with the comments we received during some of the classes, with some of the professors, with some of the students, we would not have had the courage, the energy to be where we're at and where we're heading to. So I feel that instead of focusing on the negative, we should focus on the positive.
1: Yeah.
0: Like, the negative doesn't help you at all. We have to stay with the positive and just be surrounded with those people. So I feel that really locating those students, those professors, these people that really uplift you, I think that

0: And then supporting each other as university students. Yes. I think that's absolutely beautiful.
1: Absolutely.
0: But yeah, thank you so much for having this conversation with me. I think it's crazy how we're able to sit down and reflect back on like our educational journey, because it's been so many years. We have worked so hard. We have sacrificed so much, our parents too, just to get where we are at right now.
1: Yes.
0: And we don't really have these opportunities to have these deep conversations with one another, because you're doing music and electrical engineering, and then I have, you know, my electrical engineering degree, and also like doing research, being a student leader, my employment at the Raza Resource Centro, so our paths really don't coincide that much.
1: Yeah.
0: So it's really nice that I was able to sit down with you and just reflect on how great our journey has been at UC San Diego, because I'm so grateful for the university. I'm so grateful for the experiences, because I generally feel that I'm a better engineer and a better person, thanks to this institution. And hopefully we'll see if we can come back as professors one day.
1: Yep.
0: And have our own labs in circuits, communication systems with more Latino students, so we can get more people in this space because they deserve it, our community deserves it.
1: Yes, and share our journey as a way of proving that it is indeed possible.
0: Yes. Thank you.
1: Yeah, thank you, you too.

Thinking about college? Looking for lesson plans? Curious about the future of learning? The Education Channel supports individual educational goals and encourages creativity for all. Visit uctv.tv/education.

I've been using PrairieLearn for a long time, so I'm user number three for PrairieLearn. Now there are hundreds of thousands of users. So I want to say I've been using it for about 15 years. And then the computer-based testing facility, we started at Illinois about 12 years ago. And so that started with my class. I hired the first proctors. So I have a bunch of experience, and so I'm going to try to share some of that with you, but it's hard to remember what it is that I have the expert blind spot. So do ask questions as they come. So I'm going to focus a bunch on PrairieLearn. So PrairieLearn is open source software, and it was built primarily for this top purpose, which is to enable mastery-based homework. So we're strong believers in this notion of mastery-oriented teaching of, like, you should keep trying something until you get it right, that sort of having a bunch of homework problems which you try and then submit, and a week later you get feedback about whether you got it right or not, you know, that's not going to maximize learning. What maximizes learning is being able to give you immediate feedback on did you do the thing correctly or not, and then immediately giving you another opportunity to try the thing. And so PrairieLearn has really good support for auto-grading, and so that enables us giving students immediate feedback. And then the ability to write question generators allows us to student to say, give me another version of the question until they're satisfied that they can do the thing. A few years after the PrairieLearn existed, we started running asynchronous exams in our computer-based testing facility. So asynchronous means the students are taking the exams at different times. This turns out to be super important for reducing the administrative overhead of exams. There's a non-trivial amount of work of, like, students having conflicts and getting sick and dealing with all that, that if you're just able to say, hey, sign up for a time that works for you, a lot of that overhead goes away. But importantly, we can't be giving the same exams to students taking the exam at different times, because one student will tell the other students what's on the exam. And so having question generators and pools of questions enables us to generate randomized exams. And also auto-grading facilitates the use of frequent testing, that basically if you can

You know, what the CBTF does is it allows you to outsource the proctoring of the exam, outsource the scheduling and administrative overhead of the exam to Prairie Test, and then if you can outsource a bunch of the grading, it makes running exams very cheap. And if exams are cheap, then you can deploy them in ways that are pedagogically useful. So we find that if you run many small exams, the students end up learning more and are less stressed. And if you run retake exams, if you give them the opportunity to take an exam, fail, figure out what went wrong, and take another version, they're willing to do the work to learn the material. And I think this is especially important now in the context of Gen AI, because the students are confusing themselves about how much they're learning when they're working with AI tools. That many of us at the beginning of the semester have gotten up and said, here's how you should study for my class, you know, and you tell them, oh, here's all the best practices. And most of the students go, yeah, whatever, I'm gonna go do my own thing. And that's fine, they're optimizing their lives. But many of them misunderstand what they need to do in order to succeed in your class. And so having the opportunity to do whatever they think is gonna work, have that fail, and then have an opportunity to listen to you about what actually will work, and get a bunch of those points back by demonstrating that they actually did learn those things on a second exam is really important. And so being able to run these exams asynchronously with auto grading, at least a significant amount of auto grading, enables faculty, even in large classes, to run many exams and retakes. And as much as possible, we want to cover all our learning objectives. That PrairieLearn was originally built as a reaction to the kinds of questions that learning management systems at the time, and even Canvas now, can ask, as well as like what book publisher homework tools were providing, that we weren't satisfied that it could do all the things that we wanted tested. And so we didn't want to dumb our classes down by being constrained to what a given tool could do. And so PrairieLearn has a lot of flexibility and extensibility that allows it to not dumb down your course. So what PrairieLearn's trying to do is sort of be in the sweet spot between sort of what, you know, LLMs like Canvas can do, which Canvas makes it very easy to write a small set of questions. On the other side of the spectrum is you could build a tool from scratch that does whatever you want. That's very flexible, but it's also a lot of work. And so what PrairieLearn is trying to do is be somewhere in between on this sort of Pareto optimal surface, where we get most of the flexibility of being unconstrained platform, but also we can do a lot of things very easily. I'm gonna show you some examples of that, but there's a couple of key concepts in PrairieLearn. One is that maintaining a collection of questions is very much like a software engineering exercise, and so we should learn from all the experience of software engineering exercises. So in that you're going to have multiple people probably simultaneously working on your question bank. Those people will be working probably on different parts of it, but you want to be able to integrate that work without people stepping on each other's toes. So behind the scenes, there's a, for people who know what it is, a Git repository which manages the question bank. So people can develop some code, other people can check it, and only when everybody's happy does it actually get committed into the main part of the repo. Another key thing is that it uses standard technology. So it uses HTML5 as the display language. It uses Python on the back end. These are common systems. And in fact, you know, the use of HTML5 allows us to take things that were on the web and turn them into PrairieLearn questions. So if somebody built some, you know, neat little widget in your domain, you can usually take that, you know, if it's open source, and, you know, make PrairieLearn questions from it. And I'll show you an example of that. The PrairieLearn doesn't have the notion of question type. So like if you go to Canvas, it's like, oh, do you want to do a multiple choice question, or do you want to do a fill in the blank or an essay question, whatever. There's no notion of question types, but there's things that people do as

part of questions that they do over and over again. So for example, you may ask for a numeric input or a symbolic input or such and such. And so when we identify there's these things that people are doing over and over again, we can encapsulate them in what we call elements. And so that embeds all the code so that, you know, somebody can use that code without having to look at it. And so we're building up a more and more sophisticated collection of elements all the time that let people, even without understanding how those elements work, you know, build more and more sophisticated questions. So we're hiding a lot of complexity and making the tool still extensible. Also, for people in computer science, we have very sophisticated autograders that are very flexible because you can configure a Docker container any way you want. So again, a lot of flexibility. So let me show you a couple examples just to sort of point out the sort of extent of the kinds of things you can do in PrairieLearn. And by all means, this is not exhaustive. It's just sort of what I cobbled together. So this is my sort of canonical example of a question generator. So I teach a course on machine organization in computer science department. I'm showing a picture of a circuit, and I'm asking the students to give me a mathematical description of what the circuit does. And this is a question generator. So if I say, hey, give me a new variant of this question, it gives me a new circuit. And these pictures aren't being stored, they're actually being generated dynamically. So I have a piece of code that knows how to generate Boolean expressions, and I have another piece of code that, given a Boolean expression, knows how to draw it as a circuit. And so I can make as many of these as I want. And basically, again, the idea is that I'm gonna give students as much practice with this idea as they need in order to master it. This is sort of the similar thing in the mechanical engineering domain. This is from a dynamics class. There's two rods. It's giving you know, the position and the velocity of the two points P and Q at the end of the two rods. And it's asking what's the velocity of the point A that's between them. And this also is a question generator. So all of these numbers are gonna be randomized there, as well as this picture. So if I say, give me a new variant, then it's gonna give me a new configuration of the linkage, as well as, you know, the corresponding locations and velocities of those endpoints. Also, in our institution, we're trying to encourage our engineers to use programming as a means of solving engineering problems. And so we're providing the students all of the constants in this problem in a bunch of different languages. So if they want to, you know, write a little code to solve this problem, they can do that without making transcription errors. So I can just copy that, write some code, come back and solve that. And that's true both on homework and exams, that we give them access to programming tools on exams. This is an example of a thermodynamics question. This is a little simpler that in this image, the image is static, but we're gonna change some of the numbers in the image as we randomize the problem. So this one is 18 PSI, and if I say, give me a new variant of this, now it's 24 PSI inside there, and actually it will change unit. So like in some cases it'll use metric units, so it's giving kilopascals instead. This is an example of what's called the order blocks element. So this is basically I have a bunch of tiles that contain things, and the student's job is to order the tiles in a way that solves some problem. So this is what are called proof blocks. So I can build a proof by moving these in, you know, some particular order. And, you know, if I grade it, it will tell me, oh, you know, you got the first one wrong. So basically it's giving feedback until it hits something wrong. In this case, I didn't know how to do that problem, so I got the first step wrong. This is a physics problem, or I guess arguably just calculus, but, you know, it's plotting the acceleration as a function of time, and it's asking the student, given an initial velocity at time zero of such and such, you know, what's the velocity, you know, at 12 seconds? And so I, as a student, have to sort of manually integrate this. So this is asking in, you know, numeric terms. And if I get

0: say, give me a new variant. It gets me a different plot of the accelerations. We can ask students to do symbolic math. So there's, you know, there's a tool that either I can bring up a keyboard that lets them enter symbolic math, or you know, here's a lookup that, you know, if I, you know, use LaTeX notation, I can just type it, and it will check, is your symbolic expression equivalent to the correct answer using SymPy. We have support for graphing questions, so we can, if I select that tool, I can drop down asymptotes. I'm not looking at the question, but, you know, it's saying, you know, mark all the intercepts on the axis and then roughly sketch, you know, the shape of this plot. And we can auto grade that will typically have very small tolerances for where the asymptotes are placed, because even after you've placed them, you know, you can reposition them, you know, to make sure they're exactly in the right place. Similarly with the points, that maybe that point should have been over here. It's harder to sort of freeform draw the line and get it in exactly the right place. So we'll typically give the students a much wider tolerance, which is kind of what we would do on paper, is that the calc faculty that we built this for would just have the students like label the positions of particular points and then just kind of eyeball, is this sketch roughly the right shape. This is a question from the robotics faculty. It turns out to be a multiple choice question, but what's interesting is that the answers are not numeric, they're graphical. So it's saying like, okay, it's been a while since I took robotics, but, you know, what's the manipulability ellipse of the tip? And so, you know, when this is randomized, it will regenerate, you know, those multiple choice options. So those are being generated randomly, you know, based on the configuration of this problem. Yeah.
1: Is redoing that image based on the new L1 and L2, or is it just saying down below there's a new L1 and L2 that we're going to be?
0: I think you could redraw it. I'm not sure this one does. Yeah, it looks like it's constant, but like, you know, you could use the same that kind of implementation to redraw it. So. So again, it's up to sort of what the person writing the question did. So the question was, you know, is it redrawing this linkage of the L1 and L2? And it certainly could, but I'm not sure it did in this question. This is a question asking students to draw free body diagrams. And so this tool lets you take and position you know, where the forces would be. And again, it can auto grade this. That probably shouldn't spend time doing this, but so for example, I might do something like that and say, save and grade this. And it says, oh, you know, in this case, this is what the answer should have been. So I got, I think, three of them. So it gave me 75%, but I didn't get the downward force of the truss piece itself. This is an example of, you know, taking a piece of open source software and building a question around it. I'm asking them to design finite state machines for people who know what that is. That's great. If not, it's a certain kind of graph. And so I had found online, somebody had built a nice little HTML tool to design finite state machines, and I extended it to, as I'm building this, each time I do some action in this little CAD tool, I'm updating a string. And so when the student says submit, it's sending that string to the server, and so I can auto grade it. And so I can, if I build questions like this that capture the student's work in a digital format, I can auto-grade very sophisticated things without using

0: using AI, so what I would call deterministically autograde. So in this case, you know, I haven't actually even finished it, and I could say, hey, go ahead and grade it. And this question will refuse to grade it because it says, hey, you know, things are incomplete. Like you didn't set the output state in, you know, in this state, and then there's a whole bunch of edges that are missing. I, as a student, can, you know, on homework, I get this feedback and I can sort of iteratively try it. Or on an exam, you know, I can take that feedback, and as an instructor, I can give the students like slightly less points each time they submit it until they get it correct. We have support for sophisticated code writing problems. So this is running VS Code inside of PrairieLearn. So if you want to do multi-file programming assignments, we can do that. This is support for image capture. Again, for our calculus class, they wanted to be able to not just grade the final answers, but grade the derivations. And so we added support for image capture. On homework, we allow them to use their phones. In the testing facility, we've added webcams to a bunch of our computers, and so we can capture the image, and then we can say, okay, here's the part that I actually want to grade. You know, that's not really very interesting math, but so our calc faculty use this for manual grading that PrairieLearn has manual grading support that's very much like grade scopes. You can kind of see it here on the right. We've been doing a bunch of work with getting it to do AI grading. So this is an experiment that was run last fall of auto-grading handwritten work. So we were randomizing the question. We built a rubric. In general, if you're building rubrics for AI, you need to be much more detailed than you would be for humans, because the AI is bright, but it doesn't know what you want. So you have to be very clear about what you want. We'll take the original question, the student's work. Usually we'll compute what the correct answer is for the given question along with the rubric, and we'll send that to the AI, and it will go through and say, okay, here's what I think the student wrote, and it will set all the rubric items, whether they should be, you know, granted points or not. There's actually two columns here. One's the manual grading column. One is the AI grading column. You can see here that the AI is actually on this one selected the rubric items similarly to the human. So typically, this is being done in bulk after the assignment, you know, has been submitted by everybody. The faculty member or their course staff will go through and hand grade a bunch of elements, then run the AI against it to see, okay, is the AI performing similar to the human? If not, they refine the rubric until it is. My understanding is that AI is actually very good at refining the rubric, that you can say, okay, here's some questions, you know, that you graded differently than I did. How would you change the rubric to make sure that you grade them the same way that I did? And then you can, you know, hand grade a couple more and, you know, see if it's on track. I'm a long-term, I think it's much more compelling to use AI grading for formative things, because giving the immediate feedback to students, I think, is very valuable, so they can know exactly what they did wrong and try again. For exams, I think we can probably afford to still manually grade stuff for high stakes assessments, because I think students are willing to make the trade-off to get, you know, some uncertainty when the trade-off is getting immediate feedback, but they're maybe less excited about having AI grade them on high stakes assessments. Other questions? Yeah, there's another question back there.
1: I have a question regarding the variations that it auto-generates. Thanks, Steve. Again, this is not my field expertise. I'm looking at circuits like that or a logic diagram like that versus the variant. To me, that might be like one looks significantly simpler than the other. But then again, like that's just me not being in the field, right? So my question is,

0: Is there a knob that you can tune on how the level of difficulty, like it's based on the question, I would assume that you want the level of difficulty is somewhat similar between the variant.
1: So this is all done by me. So like I was the one who decided like, oh, these are an equivalence class. And I'm not saying I'm perfect. So there's a lot of people that are very concerned about perfect fairness. I am not one of them, and I think that's I think it's misguided that when we run tests, so on homework, I'm not worried at all because basically they can repeat the task as many times as they want until they're satisfied they do the thing. So if some of the variants are slightly easier than some of the other ones, who cares? So obviously the place where the fairness matters is on a high stakes assessment where, okay, this is gonna, non-trivially impact their grade. So a couple things. One is I try to avoid where there's any one question that's worth a substantial portion of their grade. Like the one time I know of there was big fairness concerns was in a class where there was a 2-hour exam that had exactly two big coding problems on them that were each worth like 7.5% of their final grade. And so the students were very sensitized to like, which version of the question they got. One thing that is true is that the students are concerned about fairness, but they're not very good at actually knowing which versions are harder than others. So everybody thinks they got the hardest version, which obviously can't be true. The other thing is like again, so I'm the one who's judging are these roughly equivalent. So in practice, when I write different versions of the problem and I put them in a question pool, I try to get them so that they're empirically within about 10% of each other. And so if my exam has 10 or 15 questions and they're all within 10%, then yeah, maybe some are slightly harder and some exams are slightly easier, but it's roughly the same thing. And the amount of variance that I'm introducing into their grade is much less than sort of like if one of my colleagues teaches the class in the next semester and has a completely different organization of the class, like that class version, the grades are gonna mean different things. And so, the other thing that I keep in mind is like we teach this much stuff and then we actually only test this much. And so there's a lot of sampling error that's going on that, the student that happened to study the things that were on the exam versus the one who didn't, like, there's a bunch of measurement error already there. And so you're just trying to get the error that you're introducing through randomness to be in the same scale as, the existing sort of measurement errors. So I do my best, that there is every once in a while I'll get one version here that, seems somewhat simpler. We did a study to try to look at this problem that we basically looked at all the different versions for, a series of exams. And there were specific variants that we found that had, in general, it was rare that there were specific variants that faculty had decided these were similarly performing and that were wildly different performing. And so some examples of that are people were doing things on the unit circle and things in quadrant three, where X is minus and Y is minus, turned out to be harder than things in the other three quadrants, which in hindsight makes sense. Sometimes, if you're varying something from a negative number to a positive number, that zero is much easier or much harder than, all the other numbers. So like anywhere there's a discontinuity seems to be, a place you should be concerned. But we were pleasantly surprised that, we were taking sort of random faculty and just looking at what questions they had written that for the most part, the randomness wasn't, the faculty's judgment of how to randomize the question was pretty good, that their, pedagogical content knowledge about what's hard and what's easy was a pretty good guide as they designed the questions. There's another question here if you want to throw the microphone.
2: Did they have to do the symbols expression or not? Because it looks like it says Z and not Z.
3: I don't know. It's been a while since I looked at those circuitries, but I think it's Z and not Z, which is
1: So
3: obviously
1: X
3: zero,
1: prime.
3: and then it's going into an OR. So basically, this one ends up being not.

0: X and not Y or something like
1: Y prime
0: that. But if they had to simplify and some of the other ones didn't simplify so easily, then that would also introduce.
2: Oh, yeah, it's funny. It has Z and not Z.
0: It has Z and not Z, and then it's going into an OR with something else. So eventually,
2: right.
0: It's just not Y coming out of that hole.
2: You don't need to give it a minimal version. So that, you know, just being dumb, but I think you're saying, like, this term actually isn't necessary, so it should be sufficient.
0: And the next one, too, because it's basically a zero going into an OR. So the end is, that whole thing comes out to be not X
2: and
0: not
2: Y. And so what this question is doing behind the scenes, the expressions aren't unique. There's multiple correct expressions. And so what I'm doing is I'm generating a truth table from the expression and then checking the truth table, because the truth table is unique.
3: Can you show me?
2: Yeah. This, so I can show you other questions too that may be more interesting, but so there's three main parts to a PrairieLearn question. One is the metadata associated with the question. So this is just like what the name of the question is, maybe some tags about, you know, what the topic is and whatever you want to store. In this case, it's a circuit and expression question. So if I want to later search for circuit questions, I can do that. There's the presentation layer. So this is what determines what students see. This is in sort of extended HTML. So anybody who's familiar with HTML will recognize, like, oh, this is wrapped in a paragraph tag. There's some special tags. So this is an example of an element. So here I'm saying this is the PL string element, input element. So I want the users to type something, and virtue of a string is that I'm not going to constrain it to anything. So as compared to a integer input element, that would only allow them to type numbers. They couldn't type any punctuation or any letters in a integer input element. String input element, they can type whatever, and I'm just going to deal with whatever they type. There's also a figure element that's saying, hey, I'm going to draw a picture. And in particular, that picture is being drawn dynamically. And then there's also these, so if I go back to the question, go back to the view that I had before, there's actually three ways that you can view a question. So this is what we would call the question panel. So this is what the student gets shown that they can interact with, you know, initially to answer the question. There's what's called the submission panel, which is every time I submit, I'm going to record what the student did, and I'm going to display them. So they can go back and they can see their whole history of attempts on this version of the question. And then the third is the correct answer panel. So this is what the student sees when they can no longer attempt the question. So on an exam, if they can attempt a question four times, then after the fourth time, we'll show them whatever you decide to render in the correct answer panel. Or as soon as they get it right, they can they get shown the correct answer panel. On homework, we often show them, we give them exactly one attempt, that you can try this version of the problem once. If you didn't get it right, you know, we show you the correct answer, and then you can ask for a new variant of the problem. So PrairieLearn uses a don't repeat yourself concept, which basically we're going to generate all three of those views from one file. And so in this file, you demarcate which things should only show up in the question panel. So this is saying, you know, for the answer panel and the submission panel, don't show this stuff, because it would just be like, you know, extra garbage on the page. That's, you know, what you should show on all of the panels is this string input thing. And this input element gets rendered in three different ways in the different panels. That in the question panel, it lets you enter a new answer. In the submission panel, it shows you what answer you submitted previously. And on the correct answer panel, it shows the correct answer. And then there's stuff that we only show in the answer panel, which is like, oh, I'm giving you some feedback of like, oh, this is what the correct answer, you know, I guess this is one solution is correct answer. And so you can see here, this is what's called a template. And so this is something that's being computed by a piece of code that's being jammed into this, this hole. So like this is a hole in the document that we're going to fill with something that's being generated by running code, similar to this feedback message. And so I also have a link to

0: video if you want to see an example of me solving one instance of this problem, you know, you can click this video, and it won't be the instance that you got, but hopefully it'll give you the process so that, you know, when you do it the next time, you can get it right. The last piece is the logic of the question. And this is maybe one of the lesser impressive things, but whenever a student asks for a new version of the question, we'll call the generate function if you choose to implement it. So there's a bunch of functions you can choose to implement or not implement. In this case, the generate function gets called, and I have a piece of code that's in a library that I wrote. So I have a bunch of questions kind of like this. So I wrote the code once and I put it in a library. So the question, this library says, or I call this function that says, give me an expression that has three inputs and is of difficulty one. So the library that I wrote, you know, there's a bunch of, you know, if I get it said difficulty zero, I would have gotten some simpler expressions than the ones here. It's generating that expression and then it's putting it into the database. So we pass in this data object. Not all, you know, if you're overwhelmed by this, I would say don't be, because a lot of when I write these questions, I do a lot of cut and paste coding where I take a question that is very much like what I want to do, make a copy of it, and only edit the things that I want to change. So like I never remember like what the right format of this is, but basically we're taking this expression I generated, and that's going to be the correct answer. So I'm sticking it in this data object, which gets stuck in a database by PrairieLearn. The correct answer, and apparently for some reason I decided to hard code this thing here. When the HTML goes and loads this figure, it tries to load this figure because it's of type dynamic, it's going to call my code. It's going to ask for a file, and I say, hey, if the file you're asking for is this, what I'm going to do is I'm going to reach back into that data object, I'm going to get that expression I generated, and I'm going to call a function that knows how to draw that, and I'm going to send that picture that I generated back. So again, it's three input functions, you know, the generated circuit. I was lazy, and so I just passed that information. All right. The last piece is the grading. And so again, this is a question where there's multiple possible correct answers. If there was one correct answer, I could compute that correct answer in this generate function, and I'll show you some examples of that. And I just tell the element, hey, here's the correct answer. Check to make sure they gave the correct answer. And so like a numeric input element would have a tolerance and check to say, okay, is their answer within some tolerance of the answer that you said was correct? If it was symbolic, it would say, can I manipulate this to get the same an equivalent expression? In this case, there wasn't a built-in, like, can you manipulate this Boolean expression thing? And so what I do is I take the data object that PrairieLearn hands me, which now contains the student's submitted answer for that expression. And I try to generate a truth table from that. But the student may have written gobbledygook. And so if they did, this function is going to fail. It's going to throw an exception. And in which case, I give them a zero and I say, hey, your submitted answer is garbage. If that doesn't happen, then I take my correct answer and I generate a truth table for it. And I just say, hey, if their truth table is the same as my truth table, they get 100%. Otherwise, they give a zero. And oh, by the way, here's some other information. I guess the feedback message is zero in this case. Yeah.
1: So the professor or the TAs or whatever have to do all of this for every question?
0: So somebody or something has to do this. So let me shift gears a little bit. Do you have another question about question?
2: Yeah.
0: That gives you hopefully some idea of what the internals look like. Let me shift gears a second and talk about writing questions. So best practices for when you're writing computer-based questions, and implicit in a bunch of this is that we're going to try to auto-grade as much as possible. So I'm not an auto-grading zealot. I think you should auto-grade everything that you can auto-grade, and nothing, you know, but you shouldn't limit yourself to only asking questions that can be auto-graded, but there's a big bang for the buck again, you get this fast feedback loop for the

0: students for things that are auto-graded. So things that make auto-grading easier, first is make each question independent. So try to avoid things where you have 7 parts to a question and part B depends on part A and part C depends on part B. Try to isolate learning objectives, that it's hard to, you know, if you have a question that's testing, do they know 3 different things? You know, and if they know 2 of them, but they don't know the third, it's hard to correctly assign partial credit deterministically. Again, that's a good thing for trying to use AI if you want to. Another recommendation is try to minimize the amount of storytelling. People often have these elaborate scenarios where they're like, oh, blah, blah, blah. 2 things. One is, if you're going to have, you know, many isolated questions, that just wastes the student's time. And I think it's also an equity issue that if you have non-native English speakers taking your class, that sort of storytelling is going to slow them down and it may have references that they don't know. And so if you just want to know, can you do this thing, just ask them to do the thing. So the question was, do your instructors and TAs have to write these questions? 5 years ago, the answer was yes. The answer now is maybe. I'm a huge advocate of having AI do boring stuff that I don't want to do. And it's good at writing questions, sort of. So my mental model for AI is it's a middle of the pack TA in that my experience is my best TA is I can say, go write a question on X, and they write a beautiful question. I'm like, no notes. Let's just use it. The middle of the pack TA can do some things well, but they can do other things not so well. So ideation of like, you know, I like to say, you know, I tend to write the same problems over and over again. So I like getting ideas from my course staff of like, oh, what questions should we write? The ideas are sometimes good enough to help me think of questions I should write, but rarely would a middle of the pack TA come up with a fully formed question, you know, that I could just use out of the box. And so AI is good at coming up with ideas. As far as posing questions, sometimes you know, it doesn't ask it the right way. There's a lot of pedagogical content knowledge. If you've taught a class a bunch of times, you know how to strip out all the stuff you don't care about and sort of isolate the thing that you care about. Middle of the pack TAs aren't very good at that. They are very good at implementing questions. If you tell them, hey, you know, write this question with, you know, if you spec out the question, they can mechanically generate the question. AI is very good at that. I'm also very worried about the AI's ability to randomize and generate similar difficulty versions. Again, I think there's a lot of pedagogical content knowledge that we as instructors have that indicate that we should, you know, what things would make a question harder or easier or the same difficulty.
1: Can I ask a quick question?
0: Yeah.
1: Sorry, this came up several slides ago, but you said check the answer and make sure it's symbolically equivalent to the answer that you give. The question often is, what prevents the student from copying the question and putting it in for the answer? And it seemed that, oh no, wait, I wanted you to simplify that expression.
0: So that's not in the hands of the student. So basically, they type in their expression, you know, and then that gets sent to the server. On the server, we're checking is their version equivalent to, you know, the what we said was the correct answer. So,
2: but the question is equivalent to that answer. Just copy paste. Integral of x to the x, dx.
0: So
2: they write that, and then that's equivalent.
0: So I haven't taught a math class, so that's an interesting question. So like in this case, so this is an example of a non-math person asking it to write a calculus question. So this is built into Prairie Learn. So you know, many people use AI to write Prairie Learn questions outside of Prairie Learn. We have added support inside of Prairie Learn for people that don't want to do that, just be like one-stop shop to write questions using AI. And so the prompt at the top right is what I told it. I said, generate a calculus question where students have to evaluate a definite integral. The integration should be over X, but the question should also include terms involving Y so that they have to provide a symbolic answer. And you know, maybe one of you could tell me what the correct answer is. We could test it, but it thought a while, it generated this.
2: My concern is if you write in that blank space, integral from 1 to 5 of -3x squared plus blah, blah, blah,

0: Then it would say, yes, that's correct.
1: Yeah, so certainly you could do things where you could be like, scan the answer to see if there's any instances of X there, and if there are, just give it a zero right off. So,
2: or if it had an integral sign in the answer.
1: Right, you could.
0: Yeah, there are ways to fix it, but there are ways to cheat too.
1: What?
0: I mean, there's ways to fool AI. You can buy.
1: So this isn't AI. That this is being done deterministically. There's a Python library called SymPy, which does symbolic math manipulations. I don't know the specifics of it, but my guess is, so yes, you do have to be careful about students abusing autograders. That like typically when we write coding questions, what we'll do is, so I'm just gonna say save and grade, we'll often have a couple of hard-coded test cases where, you know, the students can see, oh, on a particular input, did they get the right answer? If you only do these, then they can hard-code your function. So like, oh, if they submit one, you should give this answer. If they submit seven, you should give this answer. So we'll typically give most of the points. I would actually have 7 out of 10, you know, 70% of the points being done by random test cases that change every time and that the students can't see. So like you do have to think about, okay, what are the ways that students might abuse my system? But I'm pretty confident that we can deal with that. That you can review the student's work and see stuff. Does anybody want to give me a prompt, either come up and type something or try to give a somewhat, what?
2: Can I ask a different question?
1: Yeah.
2: So one of the challenges that one faces if one wants to go to PrairieLearn is onboarding an existing class. And you know, the writing the questions is non-trivial. So could you talk about the sort of process that one would go through over maybe multiple semesters or quarters of porting an existing class into PrairieLearn? And how that plays out and why it's maybe not as bad as it sounds.
1: Yeah. So the first thing that I would do if I never used PrairieLearn before and I was teaching a new class in, I would go join our Slack community and I would go join the general channel and I would introduce myself and say, hi, I'm teaching X for the first time using PrairieLearn. Does anybody have any questions that they could share with me? And I've had a lot of experience, so I gave Leo Porter a bunch of my CS1 questions that he used in the CS1 that he revised, and my machine organization questions that they've, I believe, used here. So our experience has been that when people write question generators, they're not so concerned about their questions going out, because what makes my exams trustable isn't that I'm keeping the exam secret. That's not the primary thing. It's that there's so much randomization in the exam that you can't fit all the stuff in your head without actually learning the material. So people are very willing to share stuff. I think a second important thing is you don't need to shift all of your stuff to PrairieLearn all in one semester. That for many years, we didn't know how to do our cache exam as well as we wanted on computers. And so we had 6 computerized exams and 1 paper exam. And so you can sort of piecemeal things. A mix of auto grading and manual grading, I think, is also useful. Again, in our data structures class, the last question on all their exams is, here's a situation, what data structure would you use to solve this situation and why? The other thing is you start off with the easy stuff. So you can make some hard-coded questions. You can make some questions where like, here's a picture, I'm just gonna randomize the numbers. You do the easiest stuff first. What takes a lot of time is doing the first question of a given type. So for example, the first time I did one of these finite state machine questions, it took me like 2 days to get the first one working because I had to get all the pieces working. Once I had one working, then I could bang out more of them, you know, in, you know, half an hour or whatnot. And so the big advantage is rather than rewriting all of your stuff every semester, you can reuse the stuff you used last semester. You don't have

0: to rewrite that, because if you've written it up as question generators, you can just extend your question pool, make it bigger and bigger every semester, because that effort you would have spent by rewriting everything, you could instead put to writing more stuff. I don't know, Steve, does that?
1: Is there any checking when people go on to that board to make sure they're not a student instead of a faculty member? Like, you know, can you imagine I'm signed up for your class and I like go on board and say, hey, I'm teaching a class on whatever it is. Can you send me the questions?
0: So far, I've shared it with people that I have a personal relationship with. But like, there's a lot of, you know, like, I'm also not super concerned about that. Again, that you know, my mental model is, if my question pool is large enough, I could put it in the public domain and it wouldn't matter, just because it's hard to memorize a bunch of stuff that doesn't mean anything to you. That I'm not trying to stop students from cheating, I'm just trying to make it not profitable, that I want the rational strategy in my class to just learn the material, because that's the easiest way to get the grade. And so there are students that will still try to memorize all sorts of stuff, they'll spend way too many hours, and it's not as successful as if they just sort of sat down and, you know, learned the stuff. You know, we see people trying to sneak notes into our testing facility of like questions that were on the practice exams that aren't actually on the exams. It's like, what are you even doing? But so I understand your concern. I think people would probably do a web search for you before they shared the stuff. But in practice, I'm not actually that worried about students getting my stuff, because they're gonna have to demonstrate that they can do the thing in our testing facility when they don't have access to AI or, you know, communicate with friends that can look stuff up for them.
2: I would add that one of the things that we do, many of the professors in our department do, is our tests are just questions that they've already seen in the homeworks.
0: Yeah.
2: And so we'll have a massive testing bank with many, many questions, and they'll all have access to all of them for homeworks, maybe 200 or 300 questions. And then the homework will say that the exam is gonna be a subset of these.
0: It's a random subset. So they don't know which.
2: And they're gonna be randomized. And so go practice the homeworks. If you can do them all, then
0: great,
2: you're done. And it also means your homeworks, your exams no longer have to be hard. You can make your homeworks as hard as you want the students to be able to do, and then verify that they can do that in a relatively straightforward way in the exams. And so even if they have all the questions, go learn how to do all the questions. That would be great.
3: How realistic is that for actual university learning when they get out in the world and they're like, oh, I haven't seen this question before. I don't know what to do.
0: So we will typically, the instances of these questions are probably not gonna be ones they've seen before. Like, you know, for example, the circuit, they won't have seen that circuit before. For programming questions, we will typically put slightly different programming questions on our exams than the ones that are on the practice exams and homeworks. But it's just like, you know, so the example, you know, I teach a CS1, and so one of the things I ask the students to do is, given a collection of things, give me a new collection of things that contains the subset that all fit this property. And so I can write many different versions of that question. I know what you're saying is like, transfer is a thing that we care deeply about, especially as academics. I think usually that's the thing that's distinguishing maybe a B-level student from an A-level student, that, you know, sort of, you know.
3: Different levels of knowledge, right? There's a regurgitation question, then there's like simple application, and then, you know, at the top there's like actual novel.
0: Yeah, but so be honest with yourself, like what fraction of your students do you expect to do actual novel problem solving? Like those are the people that we're typically saying you should go to graduate school when we meet them. That
2: I think also you can also do manual grading. So you can draw pictures, you can upload the images. Those aren't auto graded, those can be a different exam. You're not just bound to doing auto grading only.
0: Yeah. That's certainly true.
2: And those questions you could not release.
0: Yeah. And that, you know, we were talking at lunch that, you know, you could auto grade a bunch of stuff in the CBTF and then have, you know, a paper exam.

0: that, you know, everybody takes at the same time. If you have one version of the question that's asking them to do novel transfer, you know, that each semester you write that question completely from scratch, you know. And so it doesn't have to be an all or nothing to get benefit from using this kind of approach. I'll just quickly flip through the slide so that, but people can pause the recording and read the slides, or I can quickly in 10 minutes sort of go over a bunch of best practices. So,
1: There's a question in the chat, hold on.
0: Sweet.
1: I was just curious about if there were any key features of the question generating scheme that maybe you wanted to implement when creating PrairieLearn, but that didn't end up working out.
0: So PrairieLearn is a living platform. So PrairieLearn is open source. So if there's a feature that you want that it doesn't implement, you are encouraged to reach out to the maintainers. And I encourage you to reach out to them before you write a bunch of code and submit it as a patch, because that'll hopefully save you some time. But they definitely take patches from various people to add new features. We were talking at lunch, one of the features that isn't there yet, but seems to be more and more interesting is the ability for a question to know things about its context that right now a PrairieLearn question doesn't know which student is doing it and whether the student is doing it as homework or on exams. That second part is mostly good in that, you know, in general, you'd like to be able to write a question and then reuse that same question maybe on in-class activities, on homework, on practice exams and exams. But there's reasons why you may want to have slightly different versions of that question. And so rather than making two copies of it, one for each context, if you could say, hey, you know, what context am I in? That could be a useful feature. So that might be a thing that comes to mind. Yep.
2: Pointed that out with one nice line there about the similarity in the complexity of the exam problems, and you pointed out it's very important. I also think it's important. What do you do to make sure that different students get exams of the similar complexity?
0: Yeah. So mostly I. So at this point, I've been running the same exams for a bunch of semesters, and so I'm pretty comfortable that they're of similar difficulty. So PrairieLearn has pretty good statistics about after you run an exam, if you have a question pool, it'll show you what the average correctness was for each question in that pool. And so if you have an outlier where, you know, it's much higher or lower scoring, typically I would take that out of the pool the next semester that I ran it. I would feel a little bad and then I would go on with my life in the current semester. That my world is that I will give the students two things. One is, I'm asking them many, many questions over the semester. And so like those little things even out. And the second thing that I do is I do second chance testing. So they have two opportunities to do well on my exams. And if they're not doing well, it's probably not because of the random difficulty variances. It's probably because they just don't know the material. And so I sleep very well. This is not something that I spend a lot of time worrying about. And it's also not a thing that the students complain a lot about. That only when there's a small number of problems that are worth a lot of points and they don't have multiple attempts at them, that seems to be like the thing to not do.
3: Is it like picking like four questions out of your bank of 200? Or is it like, you know, question one, pick something from this group that's of approximate same difficulty, question two, another group of approximate difficulty?
0: Yeah, it's much the second of them. So my exams will typically, I call them slots on the exam. Each slot is guided by a pool, and that pool usually is testing a particular learning objective at a particular difficulty. And so, you know, for example, if I go back to this circuit question, so there's a very simple instance of it, so that's the one that I'm embarrassed by. I have a whole collection of questions that are testing the same learning objective, which is, can you take a Boolean thing in one format and convert it to another format? So the formats I have are circuits, Boolean expressions, truth tables, and Verilog. Can I give you one of those and you give me back another one? You know, and so my question pool is, for a certain difficulty, you know, it's like whatever,

0: one doesn't get that same exact question, but now, yes. Now they know they're going to get something that's still of the same.
1: But I've already pre-leaked this. So sort of like what Steve was saying, I will give them a practice exam generator that has this exact pool on it. That when I have a big pool of question generators, I don't keep it secret. I, in fact, want them to grind that pool of question generators and be able to do all of the things. So I can be like, great, you can do all the things. Like, I'm not, you know, teaching to the test is only bad if the test is bad. So once you have enough stuff, you know, you're just like, hey, go to town. Like, you know, that initially when you make this transition at first, you may not have a lot of questions and you're worried about, we use the AI term of like overfitting, where it's like, you know, if your test set is the same as your train set, like they're going to do disproportionately well on that. But once your test set is enormous, you can actually, you know, if your test set covers all the things that you care about, then you could train on the test set and, you know, be happy with the consequences.
0: So how long would it take somebody getting into Prairie Learn from scratch to get up to where they have a bank of 200 questions or whatever you need?
1: So it depends a lot. So A, if you know somebody who can give you 200 questions, then, you know, a few minutes. If there's already questions like what you want to do, so I basically built a CS105 or a CS1 course in real time one semester. So I'd been using Prairie Learn for a long time in my machine organization class and a couple other classes. I was teaching the CS1 for non-majors for the first time one fall semester. I'm like, oh, over the summer, I'll write all the questions, right? As we as faculty are wont to do. By the end of the summer, I had 2 weeks of material and I basically wrote the rest of the material as the semester was happening, in addition to producing, you know, all the lectures and whatnot, because I was completely revising the question. It was taking me, as a relatively experienced Prairie Learn person, the key thing is, like, if there's a question that's the same form as what you want to do, so, you know, that, what's a good example? Like this kind of thing, where it's just like, oh, there's going to be a picture, I'm going to randomize some numbers around it. I can make a copy of this and like in 15 minutes, I can, you know, produce the new picture. I can write the text. I can write the randomization. And then I send it to my TA to check a bunch of times to make sure it seems reasonably good. And I'm done. So you can kind of blast out these questions pretty quickly. What's slow is doing the first of a new kind of question. And so, you know, at this point, you know, there's a bunch of there's a lot more things that the, you know, like now you can, you know, do a graphing question and relatively quickly or, you know, one of these, where is it? You know, Parsons question or order block questions where, you know, you just have to come up with the proof or the piece of code that you're going to turn into a Parsons problem. And I guess you have to think about the randomization piece a little, but maybe you don't even have to do, you don't have to randomize everything initially. But so it can be done by one person, you know, in a slightly unhappy semester in real time, as a bound. Like,
2: so as I was more of a novice when I did this, and I Prairie Learned a course, I got some materials from another professor. I went through and did sort of rote translations of the exams and the homeworks, and went through and just did the math once and then put in some random numbers to make it a little bit harder, and that took maybe like 15 minutes a question. And then I had, you know, I would go through my slides and I wrote down all the vocabulary words and all the key concepts, and I handed a list to a TA and I said, go make questions about vocabulary words for these 10 terms. And then we would go over them, you know, in our weekly meeting. And that got most of the way in another quarter. And then by the third quarter, and that quarter I was being pretty careful about, I didn't have enough questions, have a big question bank, and use them on the final. But then by the quarter after that, I had a big enough question bank that everything was pretty much running. And so it took, I guess by the third iteration, things were in good shape.
0: You know, in a situation like with a lot of textbooks that offer, you know, questions.

0: question banks that instructors can use in online curriculum exams?
1: I didn't have that situation in my class. There's not a great textbook for the class I was teaching. But you, I mean, I guess you could draw on those question banks as well, or maybe look at them for inspiration.
0: I mean, do those question banks exist for any?
1: Oh, I don't know. Was anyone publishing Prairie Learn?
2: Not that I know of. There's again, definitely like what I would recommend is if you have colleagues that you find out that are teaching the thing that you are teaching that have used Prairie Learn, you should just ask them for their questions because many people are willing to share. That we're trying to, you know, one of the big thrusts now in Prairie Learn is to facilitate question sharing. So, you know, the old way of sharing is I give you access to my GitHub and you can just take whatever you want. There's now support inside of Prairie Learn where you can mark questions saying, hey, I'm willing to let other people use these. And so if you know about them, you can use other people's questions through the platform, which the advantage is that you're not forking the source. So if they like fix bugs, that you get the bug fixes. There's not a good discovery tool yet of like, you know, what I want is the Yelp where it's like, give me a question on Dijkstra's algorithm. And, you know, there's all these upvoted questions and I see, oh, Steve Swanson wrote this one, so I know he's good. And so I'll take his question. That's the future that we want to get to. And like, where then somebody then curates all of the best questions into like, oh, here's a good assignment on, you know, such and such topic. We're not there yet, but I think that's just a small matter of, you know, people rolling up their sleeves and, you know, doing the work that I think, you know, again, people are willing to share stuff. It's just, you know, getting people together and putting stuff out there.
3: May I ask, how powerful is the AI generator? I don't know that we saw it in action.
2: So this is still a work in progress. It's good for, it seems pretty good at questions that involve a single line of input, either like, you know, you can have it write multiple choice questions if you cared about those, but like a single input of a numeric question or some kind of, you know, one line input, symbolic or whatnot. If you want to try typing something, like it doesn't do programming questions yet, at least the last time I test drove it. And it was struggling at doing visual stuff that at that time, the agent wasn't able to see the errors that were happening in the browser. So it was drawing a bunch of stuff that didn't end up getting rendered because there were JavaScript errors. But the developers know that. But if you want to either type something or tell me what to type.
3: Well, the questions that you showed that you developed yourself and coded up, this AI cannot be used for such questions. Is that right? That requires...
2: So if you were comfortable using something like Claude Code, though, and you had an example question, you could, I'm very confident that you could get something like Claude Code to say, you know, look at this directory to get the idea of the structure. Here's what I want you to do. Make a new question that does this using that kind of structure. Here's the Prairie Learn documentation link. You know, read the documentation if you need to. If you are somebody who's willing to do programming and you haven't played with Claude Code or the like yet, it's a trip. That it's quite impressive. And so like that stuff will get integrated in to this, but they are only rolling out stuff that they know works. And right now, they haven't set it up to have the examples of like, you know, doing the programming questions, but.
1: Any more questions online or in the room? All right, let's thank our speaker once more.

Engineering advances on the cutting edge of computer science and engineering, from commerce and communicating to connecting and cybersecurity, from computational biology to tracking your health. 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

distribution and adoption. I think, in academia, we see publication as the endpoint. And in startups, publication is really the starting point, right? It's like once you have the publication, then you have to go and figure out, reimbursement strategy, the user experience, how to get patient trust, how to get clinician adoption. I think those two things are probably the hardest parts right now.

seeing Jose Hernandez come to our high school and give a talk about how he used electrical engineering for the space industry was life-changing for me. I loved like space exploration and the different like Mars rovers and satellites, and just seeing someone from my community accomplish so much in NASA as an electrical engineer was mind-blowing for me.

0: I never took a computer science class in high school, and I don't remember saying this, but my mom says that they had them at my school, but I didn't want to take them because I thought it would be full of boys. And when I got into undergrad, I signed up for an intro to computer science class. I didn't really know what to expect, but one thing I was not expecting was for the professor to be a woman, and it was. And I remember walking in that first day and just kind of being like, oh, that's really cool. And I think, you know, having a role model like that that I could look up to was really important for me.
1: The CSE department at the University of California, San Diego is working to be a more diverse, equitable, and inclusive environment. We have a diversity, equity, and inclusion committee with faculty, staff, and students.
2: The world is becoming a smaller place where instead of people living in smaller communities with their families, with like-minded people, now we have people from multiple parts of the world coming together in some location and living together. And the greatest example of that is this great country, the United States of America, where it's a melting pot, as we call it. Now, to understand multiple perspectives, it's important that multiple perspectives be represented in the conversation, in the decision-making process. And the best way to do that is to make sure that everybody who has the ability to contribute has access.
3: We go out to conferences and we recruit students to apply to our programs who maybe don't get that kind of messaging from their undergraduate institutions, from their high schools, don't really necessarily think that UCSD is an option for them. Maybe it's too lofty in their minds.
4: Engineers practice a profession that is supposed to provide improvements to everyone's lives. It makes absolutely no sense to me to limit the pool of talent that can contribute to these solutions.
5: I've been in situations where I felt like I wasn't valued because I was the only woman in the room.
6: I wanted to be a team leader for a project in one of my classes, and it was the very first day of class, so no one knew anything about us other than what we looked like and our names, but I was doubted. But after I stood up for myself, I did become leader, and we did great. And it was like a really great experience for me, and I think for the rest of the people on my team as well. But it was so easy for me to be like, oh, maybe they're right. Maybe that person would be better suited to the job. Although all of us were complete strangers.
5: There's a variety of studies that show, for example, women are talked over or they don't feel as comfortable speaking up in a room when they're the only one or two in the room. So I think a lot of the things that we can do are seemingly small changes that will make a huge impact.
7: You can go into an environment and encourage sort of behavior change, encourage a shift in awareness where I am going to make some small changes to my behavior when I enter the classroom. You know, if I'm teaching a course, I introduce myself, I give my pronouns. Very simple, very subtle thing, but it's a shift, a difference, something new.
8: A sense of belonging is incredibly important, and one way to nurture that is for students and faculty and staff to see themselves and one another.
9: Representation matters. So when I walk around campus and our young students see me, do they think, wow, someone who looks like me? It is inspiring to have a woman of color in leadership. And there was one point in my career here where I wore my hair differently. I had my hair in braids. And it was really amazing to see what a difference that made to young black girls.
5: I never kind of realized how amazing it was to actually have a woman be at the front of the class, and seeing the passion that she had really made me excited for theory, which is something that I've never really been passionate about myself.
10: Different people with different backgrounds bring really different perspectives, and they create a different culture that leads to different innovations and just different products, I think. Unless everybody's voice is at the table, you're probably missing some solution or some way that technology could really impact society for the better.
11: I think diversity of people is basically diversity of thought. And if you don't have diversity of thought, that means you'll find a lot of people who tend to agree with you. And that is okay to a certain extent, but once you start finding people that agree with you, you start becoming blind to all the possibilities or the things you've gotten wrong. So I think diversity is important because you will always have people to tell you that you are wrong and tell you of their different perspectives because their background is just so different than yours.
12: I grew up in Kenya for 18 years and I'm an international student here. The technology that we have in Kenya is extremely different from the technology that, you know, other first world countries have. Not everyone has access to the type of data like 4G, LTE that people have here. So most apps are light and have like very little data associated with them. The people who made that technology were able to make it because they had the experiences of having low data and wanting to do the same things that you can do in a country that has a lot of data.
13: I've been here at UC San Diego 27 years, seen the university grow, but I haven't seen it grow to the kind of diversity we would like to have. Because this is a public institution, we work for the people of the state of California. California is a rich and diverse state, and I really look forward to a future where our university looks like the people of California.
14: The university's entire strength derives from the diversity of the people and the ideas here. The only way that we can be sure we aren't leaving good ideas on the table is to make sure that we have people of as many different kinds of expertise and backgrounds and perspectives as possible engaged in the conversation.
15: I love this department, this university. I want to see this department become an even greater department than it already is. And a key enabler to that aspiration is that for anybody in this department or coming into this department that has talent, they should be able to see those talents realized. They should be able to make the most of their abilities.
16: It is through diversity and inclusiveness that we can set the stage for creativity, for innovation, and ultimately for the highest levels of excellence. My name is Soren Lerner, and I sit so that my two daughters can grow up in a world of endless possibilities, and in a world where I hope they will not have to sit.
5: I'm Ariana Mirion, and I sit.
7: I sit.
9: I sit.
2: I sit.
5: I sit for opportunity, I sit for inclusion and equity, and I sit for justice and compassion.
0: So that everyone can have a strong role model they can relate to.
6: So that one day, every student can look around their classroom and see people who are like them.
2: As chancellor, I sit for equity, diversity, and inclusion for all of UC San Diego.
4: I'm sitting with

0: you today because I just can't stand it when my students don't have the opportunities they should have because of wrong thinking.
1: I sit for every girl who, despite all of their achievements, still thinks that they don't belong in computer science.
2: So that students who are unable to be here now can be here in the future.
3: Because we need to be vocal about diversity.
4: So that anyone who wants to be a part of, you know, this wonderful thing can feel welcome, can contribute, and can succeed and thrive.
5: Because I want the University of California to look like the people of California.
6: I sit for my ancestors who could not. And I'm grateful that they opened doors for me to be able to sit here.
7: I sit here today for LGBTQ inclusion in STEM.
8: I'm sitting here to support the efforts of diversity, equity, and inclusion within the computer science and engineering field.
1: For all the folks who have felt doubted throughout their career or haven't felt like they could express themselves fully.
3: To increase awareness about the importance of equity, diversity, and inclusion, not just in computer science and engineering, but wider STEM fields and human society in general.
9: Because I want girls in STEM to really feel like they belong.
10: I am Morao Gamba, and I sit for all the Black girls who love to code.
11: I sit for our youth, our future generations. I sit for the endless opportunities that they should and will have in the future because of the efforts that we're taking today.

0: certainly during the war in Vietnam, the civil rights movement, yes, the country was divided. I think what's different today, that it's become emotional and that people hold such dark views of people on the other side, sure, that they don't want to be around them, they don't want to talk to them, they can't have a conversation. That's what I wanted to understand, and I want to understand efforts to bring us together, because there are efforts to bring us together.
1: Exercise snacks are something that I just love to tell people about. And these were exercise snacks. The whole idea of it was brought up by this woman named Catherine Schmidt. Exercise snacks are small strength training or aerobic exercises that you can do throughout the day. So wall push-ups, chair squats, a 5-minute walk, small amounts of strength training to help you build confidence and to do more. Exercise can improve energy. So if someone is really feeling fatigued and they do a little exercise snack, they might actually notice that they feel a lot more energy. And also it can help with motivation and mood, getting you into a victorious cycle. So I want to pause now, and we're going to do some exercise snacks together. Okay. So everybody get into a chair. Okay. We're going to just do some exercise snacks now. So I want to start off with chair marching. So why I want to show you exercise snacks is that even if you're weak, even if you're totally fatigued from your treatment, in a chair, people can still do exercise that can be beneficial. So even if you can't go out for a 30-minute walk, which seems like overwhelming to some patients, you can do some things in the chair. So we're going to start off with chair marching. And so what we're going to do is lift our legs up in our chair. If you need to hold onto the side of your chair, you can. And just raise the legs. We're going to do 20 chair marches. So ready? 1, 2, 3, 4, 5, 6, 7, 8, 9, 10, 11, 12, 13, 14, 15, 16, 17, 18, 19, 20. Okay. So you can stop and kind of shake everything out. And I'm going to do another one that's that uses your forearms and your hands, muscles that get tight. You know, they get tight from being on the computer, but they can just get tight. And so I'm going to try to sit back so you can see me better. You're going to have your hand all the way above your head, arms stretched out, and we're going to just open and close our hands.

hands back and forth. And try to just go as quickly as you can back and forth. One, two, three, four, five, six, seven, eight, 9, 10, 11, 12, 13, 14, 15, 16, 17, 18, 19, 20. Okay, and shake out your arms. That was one that surprised me in a yoga class, that I'm this big, strong weightlifter, and I was fatigued in my forearms from that. So that's an easy way to strengthen your arms, and that can help you get out of a chair, right? The next one that I like to show people in the chair that you can do, this is an exercise called chest punches. So similar to if you were lifting weights with a bar and you were doing a bench press where you're pushing your arms out, we're going to do one arm at a time going forward, and then we're going to cross over. And when you cross over, try to engage your core muscles so that when you're crossing over, you're actually activating your core as well. So crossing over or straight. Okay, we're going to start off with straight, and then we're going to cross over for the last 10. So ready? One, two, three, four, five, six, 7, 8, 9, 10, 11, 12. And now cross over using your core. 2, 3, 4, 5, 6, 7, 8, 9, 10. Okay. And now I'm going to have you sit back in your chair a little bit. And you're going to put your legs out straight. I don't know if you can see my legs. Let me see if I can put this down a little bit more. Put your legs out straight. And then circle your ankles. Ankle circles. And you're going to go in one direction. 2, 3, 4, 5, 6, 7, 8, 9, 10. And then the opposite direction. 1, 2, 3, 4, 5, 6, 7, 8, 9, 10. So I don't know how many minutes we just took to do that, but that would be what I would call an exercise snack. And you could have done one of those things, or you could have done four of them, but it takes like 2 to 5 minutes. And get your blood pumping and get your kind of get you out of the zone of Zoom. So overcoming barriers, suggestions for helping you stick with it. Starting with exercise snacks, setting a workday walking routine if you can, finding a partner to exercise with you, because sometimes that really helps people stick with it. Exercising at home. Using a DVD or an internet-based fitness program. Some people do like dancing online or Zumba. Some people just put on some music at their house and dance a little bit. That's fine too. Using tools to measure your steps. If you're a walker, if you're going to use walking as a big part of your fitness program, getting a pedometer and seeing how many steps you're taking, that can help you, because it can also help you see your progress as you get stronger. You can work with a fitness professional, and join a gym, but that's not necessary, because there's a lot of exercise you can do at home and you don't have to spend money to join a gym or get a personal trainer. The psychology of exercise, I mean, this is a big one. So questions to ask yourself and maybe explore with your healthcare provider are, what do you feel you're doing a good job with concerning exercise? So like maybe you're walking and maybe you're not doing any strength training, but you need to acknowledge the things that you are doing that are good. What activity would you most like to do if you started exercising? Are there barriers to starting exercising? And how could they be overcome? And then asking yourself, can I commit to taking some steps toward becoming more active? Even if it isn't those guidelines I talked about, even could you make a commitment to 5 minutes a day of something? Or some exercise snacks every day. And then, you know, strength training, there's options for everybody for strength training and building muscle mass. So you can do body weight exercises. If you're

0: chair bound. You can do strength training in the chair or chair yoga. There's yoga, Pilates, Qigong, Tai Chi. And then there's weightlifting basics. And it, and the key three that I have in the handout is an easy way to use 80% of your major muscle groups. That's an easy way to get started for patients if you don't know how to lift weights or you haven't done that before. And then these are my parting reflections before we stop and start the question and answer session. Never do nothing. Change the way you look at exercise. And I really feel like any exercise is better than none. And I just encourage you to try even a little bit and not to get discouraged if you can't do the full 30 minutes or the full amount. A little exercise goes a long way and it adds through the day. So if you can't take a 30-minute walk, but you could take two 15-minute walks, that's still 30 minutes a day. That still counts. Exercise helps independent of weight loss or body mass index. So it's not what you look like. It's not whether you lose weight or not. Increasing muscle mass and fighting sarcopenia or low muscle mass, it increases the relative strength of your muscles for aerobic activity, and it's best accomplished through strength and resistance training. Exercise for cancer can help with prevention, recovery of function, and risk of recurrence reduction.
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0: Welcome to Mi Camino, a series where we look at the college and career paths of UC San Diego faculty and alumni. Today, our guest is Professor Janelle Iglesias from the Department of Visual Arts. A first-generation Norwegian and Dominican American, her artistic journey has been one of multicultural exploration, familial collaboration, and personal expression. In her work as an artist and educator, Janelle is a sculptor of both materials and minds. Thank you for joining us, Janelle.
1: Thanks so much for having me today, Caitlin.
0: Yeah, so first off, I wanted to ask, could you talk a bit about where you're from and what your family is like?
1: Sure. I was born and raised in Queens, New York, and I'm the youngest of four sisters. My mom was born in a very tiny mountain village in Norway, and my father was born in the very busy capital city of the Dominican Republic, and they met in their 20s in New York at an Irish pub. We grew up in this neighborhood that was pretty amazing and still is, as much of Queens, New York, is this extremely diverse and extremely alive place, just in terms of language and culture and people coming from all over the world. And I think I've read that it's actually one of the most diverse kind of epicenters of New York City and, you know, of the United States and in the world. And so the neighborhood that I grew up in was very diverse in terms of the friends that I had. Their parents were from all over the world. Some of their parents were born in the United States. Some of their grandparents were born elsewhere. Some of them were born in other countries, like Generation 1.5, New Americans was all very different, but we had families that were Orthodox Jewish living across the street, and then a family from Jamaica, and then a family that was Taiwanese and Austrian, and then another family. I had a best friend who was Haitian and Irish, and so growing up as of new Americans, of immigrant parents from these two very different places, actually felt very normal, you know, in terms of like what, that there was no default in my particular community of where somebody was from or what language they spoke or whether or not they took their shoes off when you went in their house or whether or not they could play on a Saturday or a Friday or what the smells of their house and what kind of food you were offered when you came in were like. And so I feel very lucky that I grew up in Queens because I really feel like my default settings were set to difference as a norm and a real excitement and embrace and curiosity of how everybody's families were different and did things differently. My parents were both educators. My mom taught in the New York City public schools. My dad had been studying political science and was really interested in Latin American U.S. relations, and then later ended up actually working for the Bureau of Education and managing supplies sort of within the administration of the Board of Education. So while arts were not huge in my family, I would say that education was a huge deal in my family, and taking advantage of opportunities and the resources of education within the New York City public school system was very present in my household. And like I said, I'm the youngest of four, so we were always kind of known as the girls. You know, we were kind of known as this gaggle of four of us, of four girls. And my sister that is 14 months older than I, Lisa, who I now collaborate with, we were very much treated almost like twins growing up because we were such a close age group. There's such a close age difference between us. So I very much feel like I grew up in relation to others and in relation to my sisters in terms of developing my own sense of self. And I always had very much a sense of being rooted in the community of Queens, but knowing that there were these other communities of my family that were a huge part of why my family did the things they did. And I always had a huge curiosity about that as well.
0: Yeah. So you had mentioned sort of your parents working in education, and the fact that art wasn't necessarily a big part of your childhood. So how did your educational pursuits shift over time, and how did you discover art as something you were passionate about?
1: Yeah, I feel like I kind of stumbled into you know, really this realm of sculpture, but I can say that I often trace back this interest in material culture and objects to our family house that we grew up in, because while we didn't have, we were pretty much only our nuclear family in the United States. Much of my father's family was in the Dominican Republic, and my mother's family was still in Norway. But sort of the objects and images in our house that connected us to those places, a lot of times it was through like a sweater that an aunt had handmade, you know, or like a painted gourd that we had gotten in the Dominican Republic that sat, you know, on a table. And there was this sort of mixture of all of these objects from different places that coexisted with one another, and also of different timestamps as well. And so you also had things from like the 99 cent store and souvenirs from Disney World and, you know, things from other countries, like all existing in the same visual field, if you would, and all living together in ways that perhaps in other, you might not expect them to in other places. So I definitely think there was an interest in a deep investigation of and curiosity of these objects and where they came from and how they held meaning and stories and a kind of different kinds of power, you know, different kinds of agency that I was always really curious about. And after high school, I went to Emory University in Atlanta, Georgia. I got a scholarship there. It was a very big pre-med school, and I initially thought that I was going to study medicine or at least kind of go into public health and think about health and society and well-being. I didn't really know what I wanted to do in that field, but I thought that that was the direction that I wanted to go in, and they had a really strong school of public health, and they also had a really strong med school, and so it seemed like a good place to do that. And I also, I think, just really wanted to go far away from home to learn a little bit more about myself and be a little bit out of my own kind of comfort zone in a way. And

You know, it was really interesting because the undergrad program that I went to didn't have a major in fine arts. And so while I was there, they developed classes you could take towards a minor. But my work study job was loading kilns and mixing glazes within the art program for ceramics classes. And they often call clay the gateway craft because there's something so tactile and so wonderful about working with clay. And it's sort of infinitely both challenging and humbling, but also full of possibility. And I really fell in love with using clay and started to take classes, art classes, as well as, you know, still working as this kind of ceramics lab monitor as well. But I gravitated towards anthropology actually in undergrad, and I think that was really just a kind of curiosity about people and culture and why we do the things we do and how infinitely interesting people and culture are, and also having a strong curiosity about material culture and the way that people make things and the way that people use objects and how they're used in social life and how they're used in ritual and how they embody certain things for different people. And my last year there, I actually did a summer program where there was a program at Emory where Desmond Tutu, who was a visiting scholar in the School of Theology, had started, called Journeys of Reconciliation. And in this program, he was taking students that were undergrads and grad students and staff members and faculty members, all different parts of the university, and folks were going on these trips to different parts of the world to talk about reconciliation, where there had been deep areas of conflict and where communities were trying to think about how to reconcile with the past and how to reimagine, heal, and move forward. And so there were trips that were going to Northern Ireland and Ireland. There was a trip to Montana, for example, like visiting with native communities there. There was a trip to South Africa, and I was really lucky to be part of that trip. And surprisingly, after it was only like about a two-week kind of summer trip, but surprisingly afterwards, I think that I had thought that I was going to learn about South Africa and this conflict and apartheid and post-apartheid, what was happening, and I definitely learned about that. But I really didn't realize that what I really took away with it was holding up this kind of mirror to our own American history and our own systems of injustice. And I came back really thinking also about all the artists that were part of the anti-apartheid movement, whether they were visual artists or musicians or activists that were doing things out in the world in culture, and that they were both kind of highlighting injustice, but they were also rallying people together. They were healing, you know, they were reimagining futures and what they could be. And this role, this idea of like the role of the artist suddenly really shifted for me. Whereas I think while I was studying anthropology, it felt like this scholarly pursuit, and art felt a little bit almost like something too selfish, too self-indulgent, too wrapped up in my own personal concerns to take seriously. It felt really good, but I almost felt like it wasn't satisfying this component that I had originally thought I was going to school for in terms of like public health in a way, you know, like public well-being, or it felt almost too personal in a way. And then after this trip to South Africa, I really started thinking about the role of the artist as being part of a sort of fabric of society in a different way. And that really opened up for me that it could be personal, but those exploring personal issues could also resonate with other people to talk about these larger societal issues as well. And that being an artist wasn't necessarily being by yourself in the studio all the time. That wasn't necessarily what artists do and how they needed to be in the world. It sort of like cracked open this idea of what an artist could be.

0: And so I graduated with a BA in anthropology and had made a bunch of artwork and suddenly felt like maybe art was actually the turn that I wanted to take. But also kind of felt a little bit insecure about how to pursue that because I didn't have a lot of models in my life of people that were artists, except all, maybe for these new professors that I had encountered in the art department. And I did receive some really amazing mentorship there about going to art school and what that could be like and different programs and different ways to do that. And I stayed in Atlanta and worked for the university for a year, actually working on a public art project as a kind of internship with the university and learning also about public art and all the craziness and collaboration that goes into that. And during that time, I was talking with my sister Lisa, and she was really thinking about going to art school. And I think also having somebody who I was so close with, who also was thinking about this idea of possibly studying art and pursuing that path as a very valid approach to combining a lot of different interests and developing both your curiosities and finding new, you know, theoretical lenses, finding new approaches was really exciting. And so we both started talking about going to art school kind of at the same time. Mm-hmm. And we applied to the same programs with an idea that, like, maybe in different areas. She was applying to drawing and painting. I was applying to these sculpture and ceramic programs. But we ended up getting into different programs and having very different experiences in grad school while at the same time being a part, but also going through this idea of going through your MFA at the same time, which was really helpful as well.
1: Mm-hmm. Well, I love that. And I especially love, so within art and the various art disciplines, including like filmmaking, music, it can kind of be an interesting choice to go into like an MFA versus just, okay, I'm going to just go be an artist. Yeah. So what sort of prompted you to attend grad school? What were you seeking to get out of it?
0: Yeah, that's a great question because now that I'm teaching and I'm teaching a lot of art majors, you know, one of the questions I'm asking students is, well, what are sort of your longer term goals? What do you need right now? And kind of pointing out what an MFA would give them and maybe what it wouldn't mm-hmm. as well, you know. At the time, because I didn't have an undergraduate degree, I really wanted to go somewhere where I got to completely focus on making art mm-hmm. and have the kind of focused time and mentorship and specificity that I didn't necessarily get through my undergraduate degree. And I was very green in that I had foundational classes, but maybe only, you know, like one art history class that had kind of rocked my world, this 1960s to present kind of conceptual art class that had really opened me up. But I didn't have, a lot of my studies were also kind of self-motivated at that time in terms of like learning about other artists and other, you know, the canon and different histories within different medias and different things. And so I knew that I had a lot to catch up on in a way and a lot mm-hmm. to learn, but it was interesting. When I went to grad school, I also felt that I had a really fantastic foundation in thinking about material culture and thinking about culture at large and like how art functions within culture, not just within like a critique sense and art in the wall, but more in an everyday life kind of sense as well. And I felt like I knew also had developed these different research skills through studying anthropology and interview skills and things like that, where I had a different kind of confidence, whereas maybe I also didn't necessarily have a huge amount of skills under and experience under my belt. So one of the things that was interesting in graduate school was that I was often inventing new ways of working with materials rather than relying on sort of a set of skills that I had developed already. But I think that was very much to my advantage at the time in terms of thinking about a kind of inventive resourcefulness of means with materials that were around me and not necessarily

0: needing to rely on traditional materials and having a kind of sense that I didn't know which rules to, you know, that I was breaking. And yeah. You know what I mean? There's yes. There's an advantage to that, I think, when you go in with a kind of amateur mind in some ways, but also a freedom of some of that baggage of you're not supposed to do that or you're not supposed to do this. So I was really kind of hungry, honestly, for, you know, mentorship, but also like having a studio, the idea of having your own studio, which most graduate students do. Most graduate students either have a large shared studio or their own kind of nook within a studio building, and also having a cohort of other artists to work amongst. Mm-hmm. Because in my undergraduate program, I was one of only a few serious students, and I had my sister and I knew some friends, but I didn't really have a community, and I was really looking for a community. And I knew that graduate school would sort of place me within a context and a community, and focus and mentorship all in one. Yeah. Yeah.
1: I had a similar experience and a similar like reason for when I went to Cal State LA for an MFA.
0: Fantastic.
1: Yeah. In TV, film, and theater writing. And so it was very much the same thing where I was like kind of new to it, and I knew this would be like a really great place to play.
0: Yeah.
1: You know,
0: yeah.
1: To learn but also collaborate, and I think that's beautiful. Speaking of collaboration, you mentioned collaborating with your sister, and I was wondering how that came about and where that kind of is right now.
0: Yeah, so my sister, Lisa Iglesias, we went to art school around the same time. She was in a drawing and painting program at the University of Florida, and I went to school in Richmond, Virginia, at VCU. And so we were kind of on the East Coast, but in these very different schools. We were hearing really radically different things during critique, which I thought was a really great lesson in terms of that there are all these different schools of thought mm-hmm. about approaches and ways of making art, that you could hear the exact, you know, opposite kind of critical feedback from another person, that there wasn't one way of doing things. So it was both kind of hilarious and also frustrating and also interesting to sort of have this peek into her experience and her to have that into mine. And we started sending work back and forth in the mail. And it was works on paper because that just made a lot more sense in terms of trying to send things through like a flat rate mailer box through the postal service. But it was this kind of secret body of work. And so we weren't showing it to anybody, and it wasn't up for critique. And it was reserved for us to have this kind of visual space to have a conversation. And I remember it just feeling like a secret that we had that was really special, and that it wasn't about showing it to other people necessarily, like it wasn't about having shows and exhibiting it. It was really this almost like diaristic dialogue between us, sending back and forth almost like visual letters in the mail. And was really apparent, was really fun, that both of us really enjoyed this process because we would receive something that had some kind of mark making on it to react to. So rather than starting with a blank page, we were directly looking at what the other person did and then adding to it or erasing it or cutting it out, but we were doing our own gestures in reaction to it. And that way of working felt so different than, you know, kind of only having that conversation with oneself. And the results that were coming out of those were really different than what was happening in the work in our studio. They were much more abstract, and they had both kind of our sense of touch, you know, on them. And sometimes they took directions that the other person didn't like, and we would like paint over the whole thing. They were also sort of, sometimes they felt like arguments. Sometimes there was only a few back and forths, and we would kind of consider them done. They would stay in that box, but nobody would touch them, you know, during this back and forth for quite a while. And I think it was just this realization that we felt a little bit more emboldened working together. It was like having a sidekick. It felt really fun to look at them once we were together and talk about them. And we often agreed which ones we ended up liking the most. You know, we often would spread them all out and talk about, put them into smaller groups or talk about which ones we felt like were kind of more finished and why they felt like they were working. And it was just a really almost like a counterpoint to the kind of individual struggle in the studio that was sometimes happening and a new way of working. And so when we ended up, we both graduated at the same year and we ended up both wanting to move back to New York. And it wasn't, a lot of our peers were moving back to New York because it was sort of, you know, one of the centers of the art world. Whereas for us, that was where our family and our chosen family and our community was. And we both really missed being in New York. So that was a really easy decision. Let's both move back together and let's get a studio together so that we can continue both working and sort of help that be a sustainable way of working, but also continue this back and forth with each other. And one of Lisa's professors had seen this pile of papers in her studio and asked her about it. And she did end up showing it to them, and he curated some of our work into a show. And I think that that show was one of the first times we were prompted to say, well, what do you guys go by? Is this Lisa and Janelle? Is this a third party? How do you want to call yourselves? And that was a really interesting question at first. Was, did we want to develop a practice where we felt like it was our individual selves, or were we thinking about this as sort of a third person? And we really quickly came up with the idea of just calling ourselves Las Hermanas because we really thought about our own ideas of that we had been known as like the sisters, you know, we kind of went together as a pair. We were always kind of Lisa and Janelle, but also sisterhood had this kind of, you know, resonance with feminism at large. And that also in using the Spanish, we were kind of also highlighting or sort of thinking about multiplicity, thinking about our identity as well. And so we decided to just call ourselves Las Hermanas Iglesias, and that we also felt like we could collaborate with other people and bring them into the mix under that umbrella sometimes as well, in a kind of sense of sisterhood. And it's continued to this day. So that started in about two, we graduated in 2020 or 2006. So that's been about 20 years now. We're still collaborating. And the collaboration has morphed and changed over time for sure. It definitely had been more of this kind of third person where those projects were really separate from what was happening in our individual solo work. And it was very contextual and project-based depending on these opportunities of very different kinds of invitations to exhibit and develop a project. And now I feel like we're actually really combining work that's happening in our studio much more and being less afraid to sort of step on each other's intellectual or formal territories. We're actually like really excited about pulling from threads in our individual studios and then kind of weaving them together. And over time, we've also been collaborating with other communities, other artists or poets, but also we have a kind of node to our practice where we've been collaborating with our mother. Mm-hmm. And that happened after our father passed away. And our mother has always been an amazing maker. And she's always been somebody who crochets and knits, like extremely amazing knitter. She's ambidextrous, so she can knit backwards and forwards and kind of in reverse. And she's always been a person who's like invented her own patterns and sort of made things up to challenge herself. And so after my father passed, we started talking to her about one of the things she was saying was that knitting was this amazing practice that helped her stay calm. It helped her with her grief. And it was just a very, she felt like it was something that she really needed to revisit. And she was knitting all the time. And Lisa and I were thinking, well, what happened if we really invite our mom into the fold with some of these projects and see what happens? And so that collaboration started off as this almost like translation practice with our mother, where we would take some of these drawings that we had passed back and forth, and our mother would then create a translation in a knit surface. That was the first project we did with her. And then since then, we've really explored similarly with me and Lisa, where our collaboration has very much been plastic and almost like a material that we can reinvent each time. With our mother, we've also tried

0: and bronze, and those hands are holding one of the embroidered textiles that Lisa and I created together.
1: Beautiful. I love that. So in terms of maybe like topically what you're addressing in your art, how do you sort of look at our current social climate and translate that into a reaction in art?
0: Yeah, you know, so much is happening right now so fast. Mm-hmm. There's been just the speed in which current events are changing, and both simultaneously kind of acute crises and long-term kind of chronic crises within our culture that are happening. So I'm thinking about climate change, right, and sort of environmental destruction and the kind of overall sense of that, but things like the LA fires, you know, and these, you know, specific kinds of storms that are impacting people, right? So we have both these kind of like ongoing things, but also these acute instances happening. And then right now with ICE raids, which I really think are, you know, kind of, we're having this moment in time where our neighbors are being attacked and sent to detention. And we have, it's just sort of an unprecedented time of also cultural clash happening within the country. Mm-hmm. And there's been the war in Gaza, there's been so much happening all at once and such a huge sense, I think, for so many people of what do we do? How do we rise to this moment? How do we, how can we contribute? But we're also coming out of the pandemic, you know, we're coming out of this really huge like disconnection with each other. Mm-hmm. As well. And so I think during COVID and like 2020 was also when I had my son and was becoming a mother and really thinking about also labor and thinking about that literally in terms of giving birth to children, but also thinking about labors of care, essential labor with the pandemic, thinking about also essential labor in terms of who's doing what work where and whose work is valued and who is valued and who is forgotten, whose lives are maybe considered more important than others. So the 2020, you know, kind of that realm of the pandemic, I feel like opened up both and kind of highlighted these different kinds of cracks within our cultural systems, but also as a time where I was becoming a mother and really some of those systems were really becoming highlighted for me in particular. And so the most recent work that I've been making with my sister are really around care. Mm-hmm. And thinking about how we can sort of form new connections with each other to care for each other and what that might look like in different ways. And so we've seen such a huge rise in kind of grassroots community groups coming together through mutual aid, through, you know, in order to help each other. And so really thinking about how to contribute to that conversation and also about all of the sort of overwhelm that many of us are feeling at this moment too, and questions about how we can contribute and feeling at times like our hands are tied or feeling like our stomach is in knots or not quite knowing what to do next. So I feel like the work that I've been making in the studio by myself and also with my sister is very entangled with both a sense of hope and hopelessness, you know, like the times that we're feeling like we don't quite know what to do and don't know how to reach out to other people, but also a sense of hope and hopefulness and trying to get through that and over that towards a sense of extending our arms and hands towards one another and working together towards a more equitable and just future. Mm-hmm. There's been such a rise in authoritarianism around the globe. And so a lot of it is also trying to find ways to not necessarily yield to those forces, but to also, you know,

0: be as open around about all the injustices that I'm sensing and feeling and witnessing around me, and let those things shape the work that I'm making, and simultaneously also try to be true to like kind of the emotional toll and the day-to-day activities of, you know, sort of like checking the news, but then trying to figure out what to make for dinner, and, you know, trying to figure out the right organization to funnel and support, and then trying to figure out how to figure out a carpool and, mm-hmm. you know, all of those things all at once. And so, yeah, I don't know if that quite answers the question, but there's so much happening all at once that I feel like a lot of those entangled threads of all of our kind of chronic and acute crises are actually very connected. And something that I think that we can do as artists are sort of build those connections between things, and also build those connections between each other, so that we look at these things not as completely separate things that don't affect us, or only that one does, or only this one does, but mm-hmm. think about those things and how they are all affecting us and all connected, and also really build up that sense of connection towards each other as well.
1: One of the things that I think is so beautiful about not just your story, but also your art, is that it really feels like you've come full circle in terms of, you discussed, like, initially you were thinking about, like, well-being. And in terms of, like, the project that you did in South Africa and what you said you took away from that in terms of, you know, art as action, mm-hmm. art as an integral.
0: As a verb, yeah.
1: Yeah, an integral part of sort of revolution and mm-hmm. Moving forward as a society. Mm-hmm. And I think that's definitely something that you've come full circle with in your art. And so to turn the conversation towards education, I wanted to mm-hmm. ask about how you found yourself at UC San Diego mm-hmm. And how you approach teaching.
0: Yeah, well, I was working as a professional kind of independent artist after graduation from my MFA for about 10 years. I didn't quite, like, after I got my MFA, I didn't really feel like I was ready to teach. You know, I felt like I really needed real world experience mm-hmm. and I needed a lot more projects and collaboration and understanding these different kind of arts ecosystems, understanding a lot more about even just like how to make things. You know, there's so many different ways to make things. So after graduation, my sister and I got this studio in New York, but we also both applied for a bunch of residencies, which were through different organizations around the world. And a lot of residencies, what they do is they kind of provide focused time and space, sometimes resources like shops, you know, and access to different kinds of ways of making things, sometimes communities that you're embedded in, sometimes another cohort of artists that you're part of. But it just felt like a way to keep learning and to keep traveling and to keep meeting new people, meeting other artists from different parts of the world, learning new things. And so I really privileged kind of doing residencies as much as that I could. I worked a lot of different odd jobs in between. So I was a professional pumpkin carver, I was a house painter, I was a nanny, I fabricated things for companies, I did all different kinds. I was an artist assistant. I got a lot of different experiences working in many different kind of offshoots of ways you might be a sculptor in the world. I was also a teaching artist where I taught elementary school kids. I would sometimes go and mentor high school students, things like that, both within New York City public schools, but also for specific organizations, arts organizations. So I was kind of getting a feel for education, maybe not at the university level, but in terms of like what art could do, how it could inspire, how to teach, how to work with different communities, things like that. And I was traveling a lot, and I had an opportunity to be in residence at the University of Colorado Boulder. I had an invitation of the curator that was there at the time, Sandra Furman, and we had worked together on a project at the University of Buffalo, and it was a fantastic opportunity. And so she had moved to UC Boulder and starting to work at the museum there, and she really wanted to bring an artist in to be in residence as this sort of figure that could bridge between the museum and the art department, which were actually quite separate. And that's more common than not on a lot of university campuses. Both like the staff, the curators, the mission of the museum might actually be quite separate

0: from the art students. And it's sort of a lost opportunity of collaboration and learning a lot of times if there aren't these kind of excuses to get together. So she was really thinking about artists as being this kind of excuse to make this bridge between the university and the department. And I held a bunch of workshops with graduate students and undergraduate students within the gallery of the museum. And one of the things, I also was able to teach a class, which was great. I taught a beginning sculpture class. We made pinatas of famous iconic works of art for the grand opening of the museum party, which was really fun. The workshop sort of culminated in these actions and these performances in the gallery that included objects and sort of activating them with dancers. And we did all these different things, and it brought all these students into the museum in a way that they also felt like it was a space for them, not just as like a field trip, but also as a kind of laboratory. And that was really enriching and exciting, and it was sort of my foot in the door towards university level teaching. And my sister had already begun teaching much earlier in University of Florida at her alma mater. So I also had this, you know, very close person, collaborator, better half that was also telling me about their experiences teaching. And at that point, I think I just felt like I had something to offer. And it felt exciting that I could join a community and be embedded in this community of artists and makers and thinkers and researchers and scholars that were all kind of working in the same place together. I taught for a year at Carnegie Mellon University as a visiting professor, which was really fantastic, and I had a great experience. And then a job opened up here at UCSD, and my partner teaches here in the literature department, and we were really excited that a position opened up here in the department. And so we're both here right now, and yeah, it's pretty amazing to both be creating and in community here in San Diego at UCSD.
1: Nice. So within your teaching, is there a specific lesson or just something you really want your students to take away from having a class with you?
0: Yeah. You know, there's this beautiful list of 10 rules that was created by this artist and professor and former nun named Sister Corita Kent that have been made famous, that were kind of popularized by John Cage and Merce Cunningham because they had hung them in their studio and made copies and passed them out. And they're really about sort of like thinking about play and work as one of the main concepts and combining those things to be play and work, combining to be plork. And having a kind of experimental mindset when you're creating and really allowing your curiosity and your playful mind to be driving your process, your decision making while you're creating. And that's not to say that you don't have an analytic mind while you're doing it as well, but that playfulness, that both joy and curiosity and problem solving is such an important element to being a creative person, and not sort of shutting down ideas while you're trying to figure something out, right? So sort of letting those brainstorms be big and messy and sometimes not make the most sense, but having big ideas that could lead to future possibilities. So I think that idea, that ethos of plork, of play and work, is really essential to my own pedagogy in the classroom. And also really thinking of sculpture as quite an expansive field, right? So thinking about the ways in which sculpture can be made out of anything. And I mean that in terms of just, you know, it could, that you can sort of play a shoestring if you're sincere, is this great Winston Marcellus quote. Like, I think about that a lot. It's sort of a way in which you can kind of make something out of nothing if you have enough kind of context and intentionality and, grit about it. So I think there's a kind of sculpture is everywhere. Sculpture can be made out of anything, and that we are constantly sculpting. We're sculpting this conversation. We're sculpting our relationship.

0: we're sculpting our spaces, we're sculpting ourselves, and to really think about sculpture as a kind of empowering force in our lives. Because I know that not all of my students are going to go out and be sculptors in a material sense, but I do think that having a really open mind and a mindset that really privileges curiosity and possibility and creative problem solving will help them in no matter what they end up pursuing with their degree.
1: Wonderful. One of the things we like to ask is, what advice do you have, and specifically for young artists looking to attend UC San Diego?
0: Yeah, you know, I don't think I really understood as an undergraduate how amazing universities are in terms of all of the different things happening within a university, that even if I'm not in a particular department, let's say, that those departments are having reading series and concerts and colloquium and public events constantly. And so just because you might not consider yourself a dancer doesn't mean that you can't participate in the kind of intellectual and social and entertainment life of that department, you know what I mean? And so I think if I could go back and sort of tell my younger self, it would be just that, to sort of get on the mailing list of every department you think is interesting, even if you're not taking classes and you're a major in that department, to sort of seek all those things, both within, you know, the visual arts department, but also outside of it, to go to the plays and go to the readings of the poets and go to the dance performances as well. And then that there's even, you know, our department is separate from the Craft Center, but the Craft Center has amazing classes that are going on that have studios that we don't necessarily have in Viz Arts. And the Stewart Collection is this kind of international public art collection on campus that people visit from all over the world to see as a real draw, as a real kind of gem of San Diego. And so to sort of take advantage and go on one's own time or when they have open hours to those installations and public works that are on campus as well. And that being an artist sort of like alone with one sketchbook, that's part of it, but so much more of it is being in community. And so I think, you know, I think what I'm trying to say is to sort of like tap into these larger communities of interest on campus and find your people and go to everything and take advantage of such like a rich intellectual social life that there is on campus.
1: Totally agree. UC San Diego has so much to offer artists of all kinds.
0: Yeah.
1: Truly. Before I let you go, quick question. Where can people experience your art?
0: Oh, it's a great question. I have two public pieces that are part of the City of San Diego's collection. So they're publicly on view. We'll see how long they're there. One is in San Isidro, which is a really beautiful border community in San Diego. You can take the trolley there and get off at the Bayer Boulevard station. And right off the station, there's a kind of informal walkway that used to have a chain link fence with a little place pedestrians used to sneak through. And the project there that I created is sort of formalizing that walkway into this paseo. And it's a gateway, I like to call it, because the border is all about fences. So I like to think about, how do we create more gateways between our communities rather than putting up walls or fences? And is a text-based piece. The light kind of shines through and creates a shadow on the ground at different parts of the day. That says "Under the Same Sun" in English and Spanish, "Bajo el mismo sol." So if you're there at 12 noon, you might see it directly. If you're there a different part of the day or it's cloudy, you might just notice it walking underneath it. And then in North County, in a new kind of development community there was a new library called Pacific Highlands Ranch Library. That was a new construction, and I was invited to create a piece specifically for that library. And I love public libraries for their kind of, I feel like they're these community centers in a lot of ways. They're a kind of commons, a kind of democratic commons that we've lost in contemporary society in a lot of ways. And I really wanted to create something there that could be a kind of tool for people and that they could visit multiple times and get different things out of. And the project there is a tiled courtyard where it's open air to

0: the sky, but the floor and the walls have all been tiled in this kind of terracotta tile that is trying to make this jump in time to the first libraries, which were inscribed on clay tablets, right? So it's both kind of an ode to libraries and the invention of writing and kind of recording writing, but also I love that our first libraries were written in, on these kind of clay, you know, inscribed on these clay tablets. So the tiles, some of them are painted and some of them have a kind of relief printing on them. And each tile in the series is a letter, and the whole piece is a kind of word find of words in English and Spanish and Kumeyaay dialects from this region. And the different walls are kind of themed in different ways. One's about community. The floor is really about our relationship to land and place, and also has all the names in all three languages of the plants that are in this planter included. There's a wall about the sky and kind of cosmology. And it's a way to both kind of think about our place as a tri-national region, and think about the ways in which, you know, these borders have shifted over time and different languages have been spoken there and different kinds of knowledges have been produced there. And it's also thinking about the way that the knowledge, you know, certain kinds of knowledge are held in books and they're inside the library, but there's so much knowledge also that we can gather from being outside, and being in touch with, you know, with the land, being in touch with the sky, and thinking about that knowledge as well. And then sometimes I'm having exhibitions locally in the area. So every now and then I'll either be in a group show. My sister and I just had a solo show at the ICA in Encinitas that just came down. And there's a podcast and images of that work online.
1: Wonderful. Looking forward to see everything else that you do next. It was wonderful to meet you.
0: Nice.
1: Thank you so
0: you
1: much
0: too,
1: for your
0: Caitlin.
1: Time.
0: Thank you.

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0: All right, I'd love to re-welcome everyone. I know we have slightly a different audience from this morning, and it's so lovely to see all of you. And really want to offer my congratulations again to Dr. Sue and Alperin for hosting such a wonderful event, if we can give them a round of applause. All right, well, it's my pleasure to introduce our keynote session with Peter Navarro. I have to say that both nationally and locally, what we've done in science is that we're really trying to find ways to interact with other thought leaders, whether that's different ways of funding some of our research, whether it's industry, whether it's femtech that we'll talk about. But it's really been an interesting conversation in going outside of NIH, looking at other ways to really get our science out to our consumers and to our patients. And so I'm going to briefly introduce PETA, and then we will have a conversation about Evie and how she got there. But so PETA Navarro, she's the co-founder and Chief Scientific Officer of Evie, which is a precision diagnostics company decoding the vaginal microbiome to advance early detection of conditions like preterm birth, cervical cancer prevention, and infertility. A molecular biologist by training, her research has been published in Nature Communications and other peer-reviewed journals. Previously, she was a founding member at Athelas, a healthcare company now valued at $6 billion, where she led the clinical development of an FDA-cleared AI-based at-home blood diagnostics device. So please join me in welcoming PETA Navarro. So this was really interesting for me because, you know, I've been in science my whole life, but I've never done a fireside chat. And so PETA encouraged me to have a conversation with her to learn more about her. And so if it's okay with you, I'll go ahead and ask you our first question. So you started in molecular biology and have spent the last decade building biotech companies. Can you walk us through your career journey?
1: First of all, thank you so much for having me. It's such an honor to be here. I've been so excited about all of the talks and conversations that I've had today. And thank you for joining me on stage. I hate being on stage alone, so that was selfishly encouraging you to be up here with me. But I have had a very non-linear career, I would say. I always thought I wanted to be a doctor. I grew up in Mexico. My grandmother started the first maternal hospital in Mexico, and so I grew up basically in her clinics and obsessed with the idea of being able to empower someone by giving them access to healthcare, especially women. And so I went to UCLA. I was on the fast track MD, PhD route. I was fascinated by the molecular biology aspect of things, how biology can be predictive and not just reactive. And so the summer that I was supposed to start my MD, PhD program, I took a little bit of a swerve, disappointed my mom and said, maybe I'm going to put this on hold for a year, because back then, similar to what large language models are doing now to every part of our lives, computer vision papers were coming out. So image recognition technology, there was a lot of publications on how this technology was going to change the world around us, just how we're seeing Claude change the world around us today. And so for me, that

0: That was very interesting because a lot of what we do in medicine is based off of imaging. And so I thought, you know, what can we image in the blood? How can we leverage this technology to build tools to reach patients faster? I was really obsessed with this idea of the last mile in biotech specifically, because the discrepancy between what I was seeing patients have and the care that they have and the research that I was seeing in the labs was just so huge to me. So I was really interested in this idea of building biotech tools for patients, and especially with this new technology. So I applied to this incubator with a couple friends called Y Combinator with this idea of building an at-home blood test using a drop of blood, not Theranos. although she did make a huge point of, if this works, these are the downstream effects on the healthcare system. I'll give her that. And so we set out to build, you know, what can we actually image in the blood and actually create an FDA-approved device. And so we basically built, I was mostly on the microfluidic side there. So we spent the summer at Y Combinator. We were able to build an at-home blood test. And for me, that was just fascinating, the whole idea of, you know, there's a new technology, what patients can it help, what can it do and what can it do, and how can we be really scientifically honest on, you know, the regulatory pathway, the commercialization piece. And so I, that year ended up being 4 years. Went from, you know, Y Combinator to unicorn status, and it continues to grow. I left after 4 years in the pandemic, but that really opened up my eyes to, wow, I'm actually fascinated by the idea of, you know, working with a lot of different teams to develop tools that can meaningfully impact patient outcomes. And in the pandemic, I started experiencing my own health issues, specifically recurrent bacterial vaginosis, which I don't wish it upon anyone. But I was absolutely mind blown by, again, you know, the type of product I was building at my last company. And then I would go to the doctor and the doctor would use the microscope, you know, if it was my third or fourth times coming in. But other than that, they would just write me a prescription for antibiotics, and it kept coming back and back. And so I left my last company really passionate about, you know, I need to solve this problem because I can't be the only one experiencing this. And so started Evie with a couple of friends 5 years ago now.
1: That's fantastic. And flew in this morning to be able to share with us. So thank you so much for that. I'm sure your family is very proud of your pivot.
0: Debatable, my mom. Yeah, I tell her I'm going to be like Patch Adams. Like, I'm going to go back to med school when I'm like 50.
1: That's awesome. So I guess you've answered some of the questions that I have, but I guess in your latest career move at Evie, can you discuss why you chose to focus on women's health specifically and what opportunities you see right now in that space?
0: Yeah, I mean, I think the women's health is, the scale of the unmet need is just enormous. And I think, you know, it's probably the most exciting time to build in women's health right now because we're seeing women in leadership positions. We're seeing women in, you know, leadership positions across medicine, but also across investment firms. And I also think with the technology that we now have, we're not waiting for like very specific models of disease to come out. We're actually able to do a lot of research in silico, or like the translational aspect of things, I think, is allowing us to move a lot faster and catch up, you know, to all the data that we have been missing.
1: So that's actually a good segue into the science behind Evie. So for those of us who aren't familiar so much with the science, can you describe, we talked this morning about how the audience is very mixed. What is the vaginal microbiome and how can it be leveraged as a biomarker in women's health?
0: Yeah, so the vaginal microbiome, a lot of us are probably familiar with the gut microbiome. So the vaginal microbiome is the complex ecosystem of bacteria and fungi and viruses that live in our vaginal tract. And it plays a huge role in inflammation, in immune regulation, in STI susceptibility, in all different types of adverse outcomes, IVF, preterm birth, cervical cancer progression. And for us, it was a really interesting place to start collecting data because it's a biomarker that's relevant across the lifespan. So we really see it as a dynamic output of what's going on in the reproductive tract. And I think, interestingly, it's potentially also very actionable. And so when we set out to build a precision medicine platform for women, we thought, you know, a lot of women's health companies are focused on fertility or menopause or very like episodic care. And so for us, the vaginal microbiome was a really amazing opportunity to start gathering longitudinal data for women.
1: And we actually have several microbiome researchers, and we will have some time for Q&A at the end of this. So hopefully you guys can gather a lot of your questions. One of the things we've spoken about today is the availability

0: of data sets. And you guys have built the largest metagenomic data set on the microbiome. So I guess, what is metagenomic data for everyone? And then how does your team collect these data?
1: Yeah, so we have sequenced now over 170,000 samples from women from 18 years to our oldest customer is 94. And the way that we acquired all this data is we are a direct-to-consumer platform. And so for us, it was very important to go to women because they are the most incentivized to fix the problem that they are solving. We've all been in that position, or my co-founders and I. And so when we were thinking about, you know, how is research done today and how can we accelerate it and how can we put the patient and women at the center of it, for us, we decided to go straight to women. So you can go to our website, buy our test kit. We help women today with vaginal infections and vaginal symptoms. And then we also, when you activate a test, we ask women, you know, do you consent to be part of IRB approved research? And we have a 98% opt-in rate. And so, and you would be very surprised. I think, you know, we have a very long questionnaire. Everyone completes it and then writes even more essays. I think there's a lot of data that we have been very fortunate enough to actually work with a lot of academic centers. And so in the beginning, we had a lot of collaborations with specific academic labs that would focus on specific populations of patients. Or also, you know, we do a lot of quantification of bias in our data set. And for us, it was very important, you know, if people aren't coming to us direct to consumer, how can we find the researchers looking at specific populations and share our data so that we can really understand microbiome characterization and across different cohorts. But yeah, it's honestly been fascinating to be able to work directly with women and develop this research. And I think one of the things that has allowed us to do this is to really develop consumer and patient trust. And so early on, you know, we decided to treat women like they're smart. You know, a lot of doctors would tell us, don't give women this list of bacteria they can't even pronounce. And for us, it was very important to say, you know, here's what we know and here's what we don't know. You know, and here's what we're finding. And as we are doing more research and signal discovery and predictive modeling within our own data set, you know, our customers are the first to know what we're seeing. And we do, we're very careful to say, you know, this research is emerging, this is novel, this is actually very established, and you can go talk to your doctor about this.
0: Are there any signals that you've found so far that are surprising?
1: I think the surprising and not surprising because of the way we experience everything, but one big theme is the heterogeneity of things, right? Like things, conditions that we group together or we oversimplify, like bacterial vaginosis. It's a lot more complex biologically than you would think. I think that there, you know, we get a lot of women that come to us with the exact same symptoms and their microbiome looks completely different. Or women who have the same exact microbiome and phenotype, and they respond completely different to treatment. And so I think we're very excited to actually go a level deeper using metagenomics into, you know, functional pathways, strain level differences, and understand what could be causing these differences.
0: I have to say that several folks in the audience noticed your 98% consent rate and are very impressed by that, as, you know, we're trying to include patients in our clinical studies. So in terms of microbiome, just looking at that, what do you think are some of the most promising microbiome-based opportunities out there?
1: Yeah, I think we're really excited about what we're seeing in fertility and IVF outcomes. Also in a preterm birth, there's a few papers that have pointed to there's potentially like 40% of preterm births can be microbially driven. And so I think a lot of the signal that we're seeing in publications, I think the next step is really clinical validation, right? And reproducibility of that signal across different cohorts. And so that's what we're really focused on. And so we just finished running a study, a prospective study with a multi-site IVF clinic, and where we're sequencing the microbiome at the beginning of their FET cycle and the day of transfer. And we are very predictive of, we will be publishing these result, but we're very predictive of implantation rates. And so the next step there is to really continue with the clinical validation of that finding.
0: You know, there's a lot of studies out there that look at translating clinical research, basic science research, into practice. And a lot of these take decades to happen. I guess from your perspective, what is it really like? Like how long does it take your findings to get into clinical practice?
1: Yeah, I think the stat is like 17 years from scientific discovery to clinical practice, which women cannot wait. I think we all agree on that. And so I think for us, it depends on the indication, right? So if we're building models that predict certain

0: cervical cancer progression that's very different than if we're building models to help women differentiate between do they have PCOS, do they have endometriosis. And so I think for us, we're always keeping in mind, you know, how are women experiencing the care for this condition? Can we do a little bit better? And then, you know, if it's predicting a serious condition or where we see, you know, potential, a need for treatment as well, I think that's where we then invest in a lot of prospective studies. So where can retrospective data insights help women? And then where do we still need prospective studies to validate what we're seeing in our real world cohorts?
1: That's wonderful. So let's pivot a little bit and talk about that interface between academics and industry. Many of the people in this room are involved in research in academic institutions, including right here at UCSD. And there's the potential that they could be commercially developed. So what advice could you give regarding how to assess when an academic research finding has commercialization potential?
0: Yeah, I think I was so obsessed with the science in my last company. I was like, this is the best possible blood test. It's the best thing for patients. And it was a total mystery on how to actually commercialize and distribute it. And so I learned a lot in my last company around the importance of, you know, is a signal reproducible, obviously, but two, is it solving a real clinically meaningful problem? And then the third one, which is I think the most underestimated one, is does it fit into existing workflows? And does it fit into, you know, real world settings, whether that is consumer or in clinical practice?
1: So what do the academic scientists and clinicians, you know, in this room most often underestimate about what it takes to build a company around their research?
0: Yeah, I think two things, distribution and adoption. I think, you know, in academia, we see publication as the endpoint. And in startups, publication is really the starting point, right? It's like once you have the publication, then you have to go and figure out, you know, reimbursement strategy, the user experience, how to get patient trust, how to get clinician adoption. And so I think those two things are probably the hardest parts right now, especially because both clinicians and patients are receiving contradicting information, like we heard today, even around, you know, estrogen and women in menopause. And so I think it's really important to start developing patient trust and clinician, you know, for clinician adoption as well.
1: Yeah, I mean, I think that's the heart of the question, because I feel like there's a lot of things that people will see on media and it's not quite ready for prime time. And so it really is about who they trust. And sometimes there's mistrust and we can't figure out, you know, how to get to, you know, actual sources.
0: No, I know it's very frustrating. Even for us, like, well, competitors will go on and say, like, we'll tell you, you know, they're a vaginal microbiome company, and they'll say, we'll tell you if you are at risk for a preterm birth or not. And then, you know, we're telling them, well, we can't do that, yeah, but because we don't know that yet. But it's just it's really hard to explain to patients, I think. But for us, it's honestly been amazing. Like, we have spent so much educating the patients that now the patients are going to the doctors, and now we have 2,000 doctors, you know, on our platform ordering the test kits for their patients. And so it's kind of been we don't really see like direct to consumer and clinician as mutually exclusive. I think it's just like, who do we prioritize first with the resources as a startup?
1: Yeah. So on the industry side, when do you think industry benefits most from academic partners?
0: Yeah, I mean, I think it completely depends on like what type of company you're building, of course. But I think, you know, academia is amazing at mechanistic links, hypothesis generation, kind of like the basic science part of it. And I would look at industry as more scaling and operationalizing the discovery. For us, I think we have involved academia since like the very first day of Evie. You know, we knew that we were going to amass so much data that I couldn't have, you know, the two data scientists on my team look at everything, and I wanted the best minds. And so for us, it's been very, very important to build our company in the public and with publications, and, you know, minimize the amount of like trade secrets that we're holding back and really be transparent and form those partnerships early on.
1: So I'm learning quite a bit about femtech today, but I guess what other femtech innovations are you excited about currently?
0: There is a lot going on, I think, not just in the gynecology space, but also in conditions that affect women differently or disproportionately. I think, you know, a good friend started a company called Gamedo, and they spun out of Harvard. They're focusing on making IVF and egg freezing cheaper and less painful by maturing the eggs outside of the body. And so they're, I think they've cut

0: injections or hormonal injections down by 80%. In the simulation phase down to like 2 to 3 days. And I think that what we learn through companies like that can also help with, you know, ovarian aging, and selfishly, hopefully menopause is solved by the time I get there. But I'm very excited more about the focus around biology now. I think previously, a few years ago, all the startups were around, you know, cycle tracking apps. And I think I'm very excited about how now it's actually getting linked to more biology discovery.
1: So I guess to accelerate innovation in women's health in general, are there topics that you wish we as researchers would be focusing on?
0: So many. I think the immune regulation piece and I think hormones are such a big question mark and how they affect every single part of our body, right? I think continuous measuring and monitoring of hormones will, I think, affect our understanding of a lot of different other conditions that we experience. What else? Yeah, we're very interested overall in conditions that aren't just in fertility and menopause, but right now that's kind of where you're finding investment from a venture capital side of things. And so I think really understanding like longitudinally what happens to women between those two events that I think would be extremely helpful.
1: That's great. So going back to some of the things we talked about this morning in this morning session, we spoke about how women's health has historically been underfunded in both research and in venture capital. Are you seeing any changes in 2026, and what are some ongoing challenges for us?
0: I think yes and no. I spend probably all my days fluctuating between like being super hopeful and then being super depressed. But I think yes, on the side of awareness, I think we all now, hopefully most of us know that there is a massive market opportunity and a huge scientific gap for women's health. I think there's a lot more pharma interest in women's health. I wouldn't quite go and say pharma money going into women's health, but there's more interest. There's a lot more VC interest as well, but more so on the early side of things. You know, for us, it was relatively easy to raise a seed in Series A. We just closed our Series B last week, and I would say that was a lot harder. So I think in the growth side of things, the access to capital is a lot harder. And I would say that there is a lot of need for investment in the structural piece for implementation. I think in, you know, reimbursement, and there's still a massive lack. So we're running up to growth equity funds, and they say, well, if it's not covered by insurance, then we're not going to invest in it. And so it's kind of a chicken and the egg problem, because if you're doing something innovative, by definition, it's really not going to be covered by insurance. And so it's up to the startups to raise more money to run all the trials that are needed for insurance. But it's just really hard to prioritize resources.
1: I can definitely see that. So I'm going to ask you a final question for me, and then open it up to the audience for questions. But we have a lot of bright young people in the room. We had a lot of great poster presenters. What piece of advice would you give to that young investigator who wants to do women's health research?
0: So many thoughts and so many things. Hopefully people can learn from my journey and my mistakes. But I would say very early on, build the translational muscle. And just as much as you build the discovery piece, understand the distribution part. I usually like to say, you know, build your bench early on of people. Now you can kind of build a bench of agents, but build, you know, people to advise on the regulatory piece, be super close to patients. I think as a female founder, a huge advantage that I have is that I am the patient that I'm serving. And so I think that gives you a huge advantage. But if you are not the patient you are serving, spend a lot of time with those patients, really understanding where are they going to seek their care. For us, you know, I think it was another piece of going direct to consumer was that we heard from a lot of women that they're not even going to their doctors at this point for bacterial vaginosis. They're going to the CVS aisle, they're buying everything they can, or they're going to, you know, One Medical or telehealth companies because they don't even like to talk about these issues. And so for us, it was very, you know, that was a huge component of going direct to consumer as well. And so really understand, you know, your patient need, where are they going to get the care that you would be providing, and really build that muscle for like, where is this going? And I think if you are, Instead of focusing so much

0: touch on, like, I want to really start this company, just really focus on solving a huge problem, because if you are solving a huge problem, the company building will come. And so just be really excited and just know that everything takes twice as long and twice as much money than you would think. So hang in there, but and lean on people, reach out to people. We are so happy to help.
1: Oh, that's really wonderful. Let's see if the audience has any questions. I'll start right over here.
2: Great back and forth. Nice fireside chatting.
1: Thank you.
2: Curious to hear a little bit more about the patient education side. I love this vision you have of embracing the uncertainty and making people part of that journey. I think it's necessary because we still don't know a ton. Most companies push back against that. They want to show confidence. They want to show, look, like your competitors, right? Look, we can do this thing that we can't do. Talk about, maybe a little bit, if you don't mind, how have you done that as a company? How have you found the user engagement on that front?
0: Yeah, I think very early on, we knew that we were going to have to do a lot of education. Not just because we wanted to, we were doing a very complex thing. But also, honestly, from a marketing perspective, all of our ads were getting taken down because we would say the words vaginal health. So we had to get super creative and say, you know, okay, this is what the vaginal microbiome is. Here's why it's important. And then here's why you should use Evi. And so for us, we were a little bit forced to create this amazing blog post that was scientifically reviewed, medically reviewed. And I think for us, that investment was a huge driver of our organic growth. And also, honestly, our first marketing hire, she told us, you know, we're going to make a TikTok and we're going to educate people on TikTok. And we're like, no, that's so embarrassing. Don't do that. And the first like three videos ended up getting millions of views. And we were just, you know, taking something that was viewed as very taboo and going online and just adding humor to it and adding, you know, I'm experiencing this. And I think building in an area that is stigmatized in the age of TikTok is actually a huge advantage, right? You know, people always ask me like, where should I go in the age of AI? I'm like, go into the gross. No one's thinking about that. And like, you know, bring humor into it, make sure you're educating people and being scientifically honest about it. And I would say now it has really paid off. Like we have brands like The Honey Pod and all these other companies come to us and say like, we want to do a collaboration because Evi now has a reputation of being like the scientifically, you know, backed company. And so I would say, one, we were kind of forced to develop all of these educational blogs from a marketing perspective. We've really gone on TikTok and really been educational. And now all of those blogs are actually what, you know, these ChatGPT and Claude are using. And so if you search, you know, a lot of our answers are coming up. So I think for us, it was very important to be very transparent, especially in the microbiome field.
3: I have a question. Thank you, Peter, so much. I have a question, a little bit about chicken and the egg, but from a different side, point of view. So we know that the foundational science is what leads to translation, right? So if you don't have the discovery, you don't have the translation, you don't have the product. Okay. But now with this pitiful NIH funding, which always been pitiful for women's health, and it's all this uncertainty, how do you talk to the investors and industry when you don't have a product? Because we know that most discoveries happen serendipitously, you know, so how, I don't know the path that way.
0: Yeah, I would say it's hard. you know, but it has changed, I would say. I think, and sorry, your question was getting money for the scientific discovery piece instead of getting going. I think that there's actually a lot of funds now that are willing to invest in that piece of it. I think they're either biotech and invest pre-revenue, pre-discovery, or they're consumer and they know how to build and underwrite companies that already have the discovery. But investors don't understand both pieces of those things. And so I would say it's just a matter of like really finding the right investor. But yeah, I think it's really hard. Like 5 years ago, it was even very different than now. We had to pitch, you know, male investors for a vagina company. And they wouldn't even want to say the words vagina. And so we would start every pitch with all male investors saying like, can you just say the word vagina out loud? Because I don't want that to prohibit you from asking me, you know, business questions. And they would look at me like, vagina. You know, I'm like, come on, say it. and so I think now that has even changed a lot because I think they now have wives that have been very vocal about their menopause journey.

0: And now they're like, somebody please solve this, like take my money. And so I think it's really just a matter of finding the right investors and really not giving up. We've gotten, I mean, we just closed our Series B last week. We talked to 72 VCs that said no until you really find that yes.
1: Like that.

0: invest in science. What partnerships do you vision between industry and academics that could help, one, regain that trust in the public, and then, two, really encourage people that, hey, women's health is something that is worthwhile to invest in?
1: Yeah, I think the incentives need to be very aligned with industry and academic partnerships. And I think that the industry needs to make sure that from like a scientific question, the lab is also very aligned. I think a lot of the times industry comes and is like, run this study for me. And it's really not like, I don't think incentives are very aligned. And so I think the best collaborations are where from the very beginning, you know, both parties are equally interested. Like if this works and you can license my discovery, then that would be amazing. And so I think just finding the right industry partners is extremely important and really understanding their incentives. But I mean, I hope we have now developed this amazing platform that has a lot of access to patients. And my hope is that, you know, I talk to a lot of tech transfer offices, you know, like twice a month, I have meetings and they say, you know, we have this thing. And I have to just be very honest on like, you know, we can take this or like, we would like it to be X, Y, Z. But I think just having a very clear line of communication. I think also sometimes academia is like afraid to engage with the commercial dark side of things very early on. So I would say like, don't be afraid to engage with companies very early on and understand like what it would take to have a successful partnership. Do that a lot earlier than you would think, I would say.
2: Thank you. This is fascinating. I'm always curious when companies develop their products, how do you decide or make that pivot to go direct to consumer versus going into physicians' offices and billing insurance and that kind of stuff? I'm sure you were at a pivot point at some point where you were like, okay, where is this test going to live? And how did you make that decision? And are you happy you made that decision? Would you do anything differently?
1: Yes, I am actually very happy we made that decision. But now I'm also very happy that we have a hybrid approach, just because I think if you do want to build a large successful company, you have to have, you know, clinician adoption, clinician trust. And so I think for us, it was very important to start direct to consumer because, you know, they mentioned also in the menopause talk, like the rate of information that the patient is getting and what they know is now accelerating, you know, the clinician supply and also the clinician knowledge. And so for us, doctors, they only had metronidazole and clindamycin to treat BV. Like they're doing their best to treat BV. It's not that they're not interested, but they're just giving treatments that aren't working. And so for us, it was more efficient to go direct to consumer, given that metagenomic sequencing was not going to be covered by insurance. So go direct to consumer, gather this real world data, so that you can then go to doctors and say, here's what we're finding and here's what we recommend and how you treat differently, rather than going to doctors and saying, you know, here's the microbiome, you know, do what you think would be best to do here. And I will say when we just started the company, we just had the test and we weren't an LDT. So we weren't diagnosing, we weren't doing, it was mostly just providing information to women that were very frustrated and telling them, you know, maybe you do have a condition, but we just don't really understand how to treat it. And then we started developing, we studied across 50,000 women who were coming to us with what looked like a phenotype of BV, you know, what were we seeing in the microbiome, and could we actually work with a compounding pharmacy to develop some different variations of treatment, whether that was boric acid before the antibiotic, you know, were there some bacteria that were potentially producing biofilm? And so we did a small pilot program where we developed different characterizations of BV. And then we basically built models that predicted what combination of treatments would work better. And we saw amazing response in the pilot study. And so then we went through the whole process of CLIA, CLEP, CAP validation to provide treatment, and then access to clinicians on the back end to give those treatments. And once we did that, we saw a lot more women take their test results to their doctor, and then the doctor coming to us. So it's kind of like a little flywheel at this point. But for us, it was more important to go to the woman is more incentivized to solve their problem rather than the doctor for vaginitis specifically. But now we ask about 100 questions around period data, hormonal data, pregnancy data, menopause data, related conditions, autoimmune conditions. And so now we have really interesting cohorts and we are now doing a lot more testing for those specific women.
3: And are some of those data available for researchers to take a look and see what Yeah. Find?
1: Yeah. So we have a lot of different academic collaborations. For example, there's a lab at Baylor University that

0: looks into diabetes and recurrent BV. And so we now have a cohort of like 10,000 women that have diabetes. And so we anonymize the data and send it to them. And you know, previously they were studying, I think, 200 women that they were enrolling. And so I think it's been amazing to see the rate of acceleration of understanding of our conditions through academic collaborations.
1: Great. I think Dr. Tucker.
2: Yeah, I had a question about, so you referred to like different types of funding. I just wondered if, for those who aren't that familiar in the audience with like Series A or B, could you kind of talk about the different stages of like venture capital funding that you kind of went through, and kind of what was the decision point about when you thought you were ready for this different type of funding? And then just adding a microbiome flavor, is there anything about the microbiome space that kind of makes that kind of decisions about funding or approaching venture capital unique?
0: Yes. So I would say, I think this whole AI boom has totally changed the way like I would describe seed, Series A, Series B. Like it used to be very similar. Now you see AI companies raising like $100 million seed rounds. But traditionally, at the seed stage, you have an idea, you have a vision, and you know the VCs are really understanding like, is their founder product fit? Like, are these the right people to build the vision that they're selling? And so you raise, you know, somewhere between $2 and $5 million to go out and prove that there is a need for the product that you want. And then when you have found product market fit with your seed funding, that is when you go out and you have specific proof points, you raise your Series A. And you raise a Series A to say, now I want to scale this solution to a lot more people. And then, you know, you prove certain pieces of it. Can you scale the solution in a way where unit economic makes sense, in a way that you're not paying, you know, more to acquire a customer than you are to sell your solution and making from every customer? And once you prove out that piece, then you would go out into your Series B and say, now we want to build this whole suite of products because we have this really healthy revenue stream from our original product. And so for us, it was, you know, in the beginning, can you build a precision medicine platform through using vaginal microbiome testing? Our Series A was around, you know, we've now established that women come to us to get treatment for their vaginal symptoms. Can we use that money to then now run prospective studies? We now finished the IVF to expand indication. So is this not just a vaginitis company? Is it a women's health company? And so we just closed our Series B now to basically take the prediction model around IVF outcomes to market. And then hopefully we can then go into preterm birth and everything else. So it's kind of just staging the company and the proof points. And your second question was around the microbiome piece. But yeah, I think that there was a lot of investors that were allergic to the microbiome to start. So I think another piece of advice is probably just learn to communicate like your scientific discovery or your product around like the audience's understanding and interest. You know, for some people, we just say like BV. We don't even go into the microbiome and how that's related. But that's definitely been a component to it.
3: Hi. Sorry, Mariana. hi. Circling back to the question about advice for trainees, do you have any advice specifically for students maybe who are pursuing graduate degrees or PhDs where they might be in an academic lab for 5+ years and how they can best leverage those skills they've developed to then break into the femtech industry in a company like Evie?
0: Reach out to founders, reach out to people that work at these startups. You know, there's, especially in the women's health, it's a pretty small world. And so I think that, you know, once you it's like one degree of separation from like another founder or, you know, another company. And so don't be afraid to reach out and reach out early on, you know, whether you have skills or you're trying to develop skills. Startups are always looking for interns because we can't necessarily hire a lot of people early on. And so I think I highly suggest reaching out to people very early on in your career. Because, for example, if I met you now, I don't know what your experience is, but I know I have 5 other founder friends working across women's health in different companies. And we're always, you know, we have Slack channels, we're always sending resumes, and we're always trying to help each other. So definitely reach out to founders.
1: And I think we have

0: Maybe two more questions.
1: I already asked something.
2: Thank you. So I'm really curious about, since the vaginal microbiome is constantly changing, these bacteria are commensal, they're coming in and out, and you know, depending on your time of life, you're more likely to have one or the other. Where do you see this treatment or this, I guess, decision support tool evolving to when we know that each time you measure someone, it might be completely different?
3: Yeah, I think that's a great question. I think we're doing a lot of normalization, for example. Like, we have a lot of data around where they are in their menstrual cycle or whether they're in menopause or not in menopause and perimenopause. And so I think although there is a lot of, it's very dynamic, I would say that it's not as dynamic. For example, in the gut, it's really hard to make connections because you have so much diversity. I would say, you know, the vaginal microbiome is a lot more translational in that aspect because we want it to be dominated by lactobacilli. And then we know that once you have diversity, then you are much more prone to these adverse health outcomes. And so what we haven't really established before is specifically what pathogens lead to dysbiosis, because we've leveraged 16S in the past, and so it's been at the genus level. But now that we have metagenomics, we can actually start, we're getting as close as possible to causation. And I would say another big benefit that we have in our data set is that we have actually about 10% of women come to us out of curiosity, meaning that they don't have symptoms and they don't have a history of health issues. So we have somewhat of a control population. And so we're always measuring like the stability of the microbiome of someone who has recurrent infections or is, you know, very symptomatic versus someone who comes to us with no issues or no history of anything. So I think a lot of it becomes just, what are we seeing in the data, and are we seeing people change as often as we think? Or even from a demographic perspective, like I'm from Mexico, I grew up in Mexico, I'm mostly inners. Most of the research says that inners is like going in and out of an infection, but actually like Hispanic women are more likely to be dominated by inners and be in a stable condition. So we do a lot of quantification using all the data points that we have to really understand.
0: I just have one other question. You alluded a lot, Peter, to the fact that you really need to understand whom you're talking to and how you pitch, which makes sense. My question is, how do you learn that? Because let's say you want to pitch to president of whatever, or a venture capitalist, what you learn on the internet about them doesn't necessarily tell you if they can say the word vagina or not. So how do you prepare for those? What are your tools?
3: Yeah, I would say be completely relentless, but when you get no's, like really ask for feedback. And I would say for us as founders, what has worked really well is to talk to a lot of investors to get their feedback, even when you're not raising money, just so that you can understand the language, what they're interested in. Also, you can bring them along, right? So you say, oh, we're thinking of this. What do you think about that? What other exciting things are you seeing in the market? So also really get to know them in a place where you're not necessarily needing anything from them, so that you can understand, you know, what are their interests? What are the wow moments in these conversations, and how can I get to the wow moment as fast as possible? But yeah, I think I talk to investors more than I wish I had to. but it's been very helpful to just develop that muscle of like, what are the questions? How can I get them to like the aha moment to each? And there are different like phenotypes of investors, I would say. So really understand like who belongs to what phenotype and what, you know. And I think also like the different funds, understand like them as humans, but also there's funds that have specific mandates. So funds that have to invest in diagnostics or they have to invest in reimbursement. So I think just do your research on the type of fund and then really try to scheme to get to know the person like when you're not fundraising.
4: So we have time for just one more question. I'm so sorry, but I think Peter's gonna be here for the rest of the day, hopefully, because there's been so much interest in your talk. So we'll give final questions to Dr. Burnett.
5: I have more of a science question. So I study a lot in the microbiome and bladder health. We found a much stronger relationship between the metabolome, like what these bacteria are actually doing when they're there. What thoughts have you, and there's some data in the preterm birth literature on this as well, like what thoughts do you have about the metabolome and how you can use shotgun metagenomics to predict what the metabolome would be?
3: Yeah, so I wish we could do metabolomics on all of our samples.
5: We just got an aspirin.
3: But yeah, we

0: actually built a really amazing, I have amazing bioinformaticians on my team and computational biologists, and we built an in-house functional pipeline. And specifically for women who have recurrent UTIs, we're about to publish a paper with 15,000 women that have recurrent PV and recurrent UTIs on the relation between those with Nicole Gilbert's lab from WashU. But yeah, what we're seeing is that there is completely different. It comes down to also like strain variation. Like someone can be totally dominated by lactobacilli crispatus and you're like, weird, she's fine. But actually she's not because she doesn't have specific strains that lead to different, you know, functional pathways. And so I think what we've done a good job is probably just pushing through people saying like, oh, there's no correlation. Like, wait a minute. Are you sure? Like how deep are we looking?
1: Well, there's probably convergence.
0: Right? Exactly.
1: Between these microbes.
0: Yeah.
1: So I think at least what we found in bladder is more that the metabolomic phenotypes are there, but they're converged by microbiome.
0: Yeah.
1: Which anyway, yeah.
0: Yeah. No, I think that there's a lot more questions than answers in this space. I think for us, we don't have time to look across everything, but we really like to focus on the treatment non-responders. And so for those women, like why aren't they responding to what we're doing? And can we make sure that we can better identify patients with similar profiles? And so what data do we need to find in order to do that? So that when women come to us, we can tell them like, we don't actually have treatment for you. You have to do X, Y, Z. But yeah, I think that's a great question.
2: Thank you, Peta, so much for your time and answering all of our questions. This has been really fascinating and I really appreciate it.
0: Thank you so much for having me.

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0: I'm building a theater, and it goes like that. And you have, of course, you have a front, a real theater front, to put there, and all those scenes and little figures. So this is one of the scenes, and that is going to be put somewhere there. And through the sides, you can play with the little people. And sometimes it's very hard to cut out little pieces. This was not so hard, and you can cut it out with a knife or with scissors. But sometimes, like these little figures, it's very very hard to do, and those are very fragile. So this is just the beginning, the start of it, and I think it needs 4 or 5 days to continue that.
1: When we host this paper theater festival here at UC San Diego Library, we feature a lot of paper theaters and a lot of items that approach the idea of paper theater. Paper theater is just a small version of that tremendous theater world that you can bring into your home. Paper theaters weren't meant to be used in a professional setting. They're meant to be used in a home, a person's home, a family would use it.
2: What theaters would do in the early 1800s, in the Victoria era in England, is they would print their characters on postcards, so you would have the character in costume and posed, ready to be on the stage. And children would actually cut out the characters and play with them. And when the theaters noticed this, they started printing the theater sets on posters as well. And they were, you know, easy to make and easy to ship and easy to store, and so people could actually play with the characters against the sets that they were going to be up against in real life.
1: And the theaters would also publish little booklets for additional plays for their theater. And it was just a brilliant marketing tool to promote their entire season, and also a great educational opportunity for the family. They would learn everything they needed to know to put on a full theatrical production, and also encouraged literacy, because the play itself was printed with that little poster kit. It is a Shakespearean stage. You can, with this theater, put on a very short production of A Midsummer Night's Dream. It's mostly the play within a play part of that play. But this can be very successfully done, and it has the upper and lower stage. And it's a great way to introduce Shakespeare to a young person. There are some great figures in literature who were involved with paper theater, perhaps the most famous, Robert Louis Stevenson. He actually wrote paper theater plays that were meant to be paper theater plays.
2: We're interested in these today for a variety of reasons. One is printing history, and this fits in really well with that, and you can kind of see the transformation of when printing became less expensive and more available to people, that they were able to print these sets very cheaply to make available to people.
3: That's why I like paper. It's very inexpensive to use. You can find it anywhere. You can use recycled material. It doesn't have to be brand new materials. And that's what's great for kids. I can look through the recycle, you know, box at work and see if we have things that we can transform into other things. At one point, I thought I wanted to be a teacher. So I actually did a lot of volunteer work, and it happened that I worked a lot with 7-year-olds, and they are very interested in just making their own world, putting their own spin on things. They don't necessarily have to have something that's prepackaged for them. They just need a little bit of guidance, and they will write their own stories.
0: I became interested in paper theater through Scott. I went here, I guess, 2 years ago to the Paper Theater Festival, and it was so fantastic how you did everything, and I saw the play of Cinderella, and that was so much fun. So being in the audience and having so much fun, I thought, oh my God, I have to get into that, and I got very interested. When you perform a paper theater play, you have to think of a lot. Which person comes from which side, and you have to prepare for the music and the sound effects.
1: So apparently there's a little bit of time travel in this show.
0: If you want the audience to participate, you have to pass out a lot of things, and Yes.
1: And maybe there should be some applause for the spectacular set.
2: It's a very tactile experience as you're building one of these sets and playing with it. And you learn a little bit more about the space itself when you actually have to do it in miniature.
4: Paper theater kind of exists kind of in its own right as an artistic statement. They don't have aspirations necessarily to be like realized designs as we imagine design. They're a way of expressing visions and ideas, and so they can be very, you know, bold and very interesting. I think more than anything, it's really just the testament to the theatricality and the magic behind those spaces. The controlled, framed vision looking through the proscenium and just being pulled into another world. Whether the scale is a quarter inch scale or smaller with the smaller dioramas, you get your eye down into that space and you're just drawn into it. It controls the light in a way that's pretty magical.
1: So these small items certainly evoke the charm of paper theater, but they are postcard size items. They do fold flat for shipment and storage. They are dioramas, but dioramas that reveal the charm of paper theater. All the characters in here are famous paper theater characters from known paper theater plays. These are great souvenirs when you visit a paper theater museum or exhibition. And this one is a Pollock's one, of course.
5: We'll start again from the middle of the balcony scene.
1: There are a lot of people who got their start in the arts through paper theater. For instance, Franco Zeffirelli. He was introduced to the world of set design through paper theater and later became an opera set designer and then a movie director. And it all stems back to his interest in paper theater. And that's probably how I was introduced to paper theater too, because that movie came out just before 2000, and that's when I started collecting paper theater. And on this screen is the opening credits to a Nicholas Nickleby movie, a dramatic film based on a Charles Dickens novel. And quite brilliant of them, they introduce all the characters in the opening credits through paper theater, and as each character comes on, their name is revealed. It was brilliant because, yes indeed, paper theater was a very popular toy in Dickens' time. And there are others who were involved with paper theater, for instance, Winston Churchill, who isn't necessarily a big figure in the arts, but he was a great supporter of the arts, and he did credit paper theater with his introduction to the arts. Even Kevin Bacon, if we're talking about 6 degrees of separation from paper theater, there was a television biography about him, and they actually showed a paper theater that he built, and they actually had video footage of him working with that stage and putting on a show for his family. That was delightful to see. There's just something about working with real paper that is not intimidating. You know, there's no learning curve involving a software program. You don't have to worry about electricity or having Wi-Fi access. I'm not sure how collaborative you can be sharing one computer, but you certainly be collaborative doing paper theater, having one person color and having another person just do sets. And this has been very rewarding here on campus to work with so many students and staff in creating these paper theater stages.

0: think the Paper Theater Festival is a fantastic ambassador for the library. It does get people into the library, but it also lets them see something that they don't see a lot in maybe their everyday lives. It's a connection to the library in its sense of world of paper, if you will. We're really focused these days on electronic things. Theater is electronic, it's TV, it's, you know, digital. This is actually a retreat to an earlier time, and I think that's kind of a good and important thing.
1: So there is a great appeal involved with paper theater, and I got involved with it again because I knew they would exhibit well, and I knew I'd be able to relay a lot of theater history through it. And it still is a valid educational novelty to this day. You know, the more technotic we become, the more people appreciate the truly tactile. It's remained popular, especially popular in countries with bad light, I've noticed. Finland, Norway, Brussels, all these countries and cities that just have terrible, terrible light. It was so easy to have one little corner of your home with a paper theater stage, and it was just a tremendous bright spot in any kind of dark home. All the great producers of paper theater posters were indeed those countries with bad light when you heard it here first. It's my theory, but I stand by it.

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You're watching UCTV, University of California Television. This program contains graphic images and discussion of medical procedures. Viewer discretion is advised.

All right, so I'm one of the upper extremity surgery orthopedic surgeons at San Francisco General and the Orthopedic Institute at UCSF. And tonight I just wanted to talk about common geriatric fractures, about the wrist, which really is primarily one bone. But I think before we actually talk about the wrist, it's important to identify what the wrist actually is. And so when we're talking about the wrist, we're talking about the bones that we see here. We're talking about the distal radius, which this is a lateral x-ray of the wrist. Here's a PA of the wrist, so a straight-on view showing the radius and the ulna. And then the bones, these are the wrist bones, and there's two main rows, the scaphoid, the lunate, the triquetrum, and the pisiform, and then the distal row here. But really, when we talk about geriatric fractures, a primary fracture that we see is the fracture of the distal radius. And this is the distal part, or the end of the distal radius, that is your wrist joint. So I think it's pretty obvious from these x-rays that you can see what I mean when I say a distal radius fracture. So you can see that the fracture coming at the distal part of the distal radius extending up into the wrist joint. You can see another part of the fracture over here. And then on the lateral view, what you can see is that the distal fragment here is the fracture, and that distal fragment is really displaced from the proximal fragment. And we'll go over kind of what this causes, how we fix it, and options that we have for treatment. So I think the previous slide, it was pretty obvious to see the fracture, but a fracture like this is a little less obvious to see. So this is a almost completely non-displaced or minimally displaced fracture. You can see the fracture line here, and you can also see the fracture line here. And on that lateral view that we showed earlier, we showed a very displaced fracture. This one is actually very non-displaced. So we talk about treating these non-operatively and using cast treatment. And then when we talk about elderly fractures, there's a couple other things that come into play, and that's primarily the quality of the bone. And you can see in this patient, what you may notice in contrast to those earlier slides is this bone is a little bit more washed out. So we're talking about osteoporotic bone, or on x-ray it means osteopenic, so not as much bone. And as you can see in this x-ray here, you tend to see a lot more pieces of bone or comminution or crunching of the bone that occurs in this setting of fracture. So when we talk about epidemiology of distal radius fractures, it's important to note that it's really a bimodal distribution. So it happens in the young, and the adolescent and young adults, it's typically a really high energy injury. So we see them in motor vehicle collisions, motorcycle accidents, fall from height. You rarely see a young patient with a distal radius from a fall from standing. Whereas on the other way, in the elderly patient, you tend to see lower energy injuries. So fall from standing, slipping on the ice, falling down a step. And the incidence of these fractures correlates with osteopenia, or a low amount of bone noted on x-ray. So what we wanted to focus on today was the distal radius in the elderly population. Well, distal radiuses are actually the second most common fracture occurring in the elderly, which fall right behind hip fractures. They're most common in the upper extremity in patients over the age of 65. So this is a fracture that you tend to see most often in the elderly patients when they come in complaining of arm or wrist pain. What's important to note is that a distal radius fracture gives you a 50% increase in your relative risk of sustaining a hip fracture in the rest of your lifetime. And as our population ages, the incidence of osteoporotic distal radius fractures increases. So over 80% of all fractures in people 50 or older are caused by osteoporosis. So just an alarming statistic is almost 400,000 people over the age of 65 sustain a distal radius in the United States. Right? So that's a high number, and that's like a large percentage of present.

presentation to the emergency room or primary care physicians. And then that this bottom number shows that the decreased survival among distal radius patients. So long-term survival goes from about 57% to 71. So if you have a distal radius fracture, it's associated with other comorbidities. So the risk of developing a hip fracture and then other sequelae that come with a hip fracture. So being bedridden, possibility of developing pneumonia, all of this. So the distal radius fracture, so one distal radius fracture actually decreases the survival rate. So what is the mechanism? So it's a fall on an outstretched hand, which in orthopedics we tend to call a FOOSH, F-O-O-S-H. And this is pretty much the classic mechanism. It's slipping on ice or tripping, and the wrist is in extended position, so it's really hyperextended and radial deviation with a little bit of forearm pronation. So the arm is pronated a little bit like this in a fall. And that causes the wrist to fracture at the distal radius. And so this bone here, so it usually occurs at the metaphysis. So the metaphysis is the weakest portion of the bone, and that's where the fracture occurs and where you can see a lot of pieces or comminution in the fracture. So most of the fractures that we see, we label them. We try and have some way of classifying what type of the fracture is. But most fractures that you see in distal radiuses, when we talk about them, are called a Colles fracture. And this was an eponym that was given to an extra-articular distal radius, meaning that the fracture doesn't extend into the joint line. And then the fracture actually displaces dorsally. So it goes towards the back of the hand, not the front of the hand. And this is related to the mechanism of injury with a fall on an outstretched hand. So most of the fractures that we tend to see in distal radius is this distal piece goes backwards, right, towards the back of the hand. And the Colles fracture really means that it's extra articular, so the fracture doesn't extend into the joint line. So these are the criteria when we look at distal radiuses. We try and say, well, how off of normal is it? I mean, that's what all orthopedists do. We have to say, well, we know what normal anatomy is. We know what this x-ray shows, but how far off of normal? And is it far off enough that we need to restore normal anatomy to give you good function, right? So this is what we end up doing. When you come into the emergency room and you've broken your wrist, we get x-rays, right? And we do a physical exam, we assess you, we make sure that you can still feel your hand. And we see that you have, oh gosh, you have this bad distal radius fracture, dorsally displaced. We want to get you back into an anatomic position to try and give you the best function possible. So what we have to do is we inject at the area where the fracture is, and this is called a hematoma block. So what we're doing is aspirating the hematoma, which means just sucking the blood out of where the blood is in the bone by sticking a needle in there. And then once we find that area, we actually can inject numbing, so lidocaine, the same stuff that you get when you go to the dentist, into that wound. Then we wait a little bit until you have some pain relief. And then the fracture gets reduced, and you can see that that's what's going on here. So what we have to do is to recreate the mechanism of injury, which I said was that hyperextension of the wrist, and then pushing it back into the right position with the goal of getting it back into the right anatomic position so that we can put a cast on it. And it looks something like this. And most often, if anybody in here has had a distal radius fracture, you don't get a pretty cast like this the day that you go into the emergency room. You end up with a big, bulky splint. And the question is always, well, what's the difference between a splint and a cast? We like to accommodate for swelling, right? And so a cast is non-circumferential. So the idea is that a splint is non-circumferential. So the splint allows swelling. So frequently after these injuries, within the next 24 or 48 hours, you swell up even more. And so we don't want to have a circumferential dressing like this immediately. We want to be able to accommodate for that. And then we want to follow you back up and change you into a cast later as your swelling comes down. So in terms of distal radius in the elderly, what we know is that there's poor bone quality, frequently associated with low bone mineral density, meaning if you've ever gotten a DEXA scan to look at your bone mineral density, we see it, that it is lower there. There's comminution, and then there's a direct correlation with the amount of comminution and how low the bone mineral density is. So in osteopenia, if you have a fall and you have osteopenia or osteoporosis, the chance of having a worse distal radius fracture for a low energy injury gets higher.
So osteoporosis, just again, is that low bone mineral density, increases the risk of fracture.

after a low trauma, meaning you have weaker bone when you have less of it. So if you fall, there's a higher risk of actually breaking it. We know that there's an increased risk of distal radius fracture in patients with osteoporosis, and that the severity is worse if you have osteoporosis. So what we do know is that treatment for osteoporosis, such as bisphosphonates, which actually help to improve your bone density, can actually decrease the risk of subsequent fragility fracture. So it's actually helped out a lot in not only decreasing the incidence of distal radius fractures, but also in decreasing the severity of the fracture. So our treatment options, when we talk about distal radius, it goes from non-operative to operative management. And these are the primary options that we discuss when we talk to our patients. So there's close reduction and casting, which we just reviewed before. By reduction, we're talking about pushing the bone back to where it went and putting it in a cast temporarily in a splint. External fixation is an option which requires a minimal incision. Percutaneous pin fixation, meaning using pins to manipulate the fracture site to get it in a good position. And then finally doing open reduction and internal fixation, which is putting plates and screws inside. So we look at the patient, we look at the fracture pattern, we look at all of these options, and then we decide what is the best to do for this fracture pattern. And so again, you can see that picture of the cast. So for a non-operative treatment, this is what you end up with. This is percutaneous pinning. So these are just small poke holes that are made through the bone, that are made through the skin, and then subsequently through the bone to hold it until the fracture gets healed. And then you also have a cast that's put on top of this. This picture in the lower left shows an external fixator. So basically you have two pins that go into the index finger or the long finger, and a pin at the proximal aspect of the radius. There's two pins down here. And this is a rod that holds it out to length until the bone heals. And then finally, this is a plate, right? So this is when we go in and put in bone in a plate and screws to hold the fracture, and this plate should stay in forever. We don't typically have to take them out. These pins in the percutaneous pin fixation, they actually come out. So all of these treatment options we have to consider when we think about how you can manage it. And you're probably asking yourself, well, gosh, I'd like non-operative treatment, so is that an option? Or I'd like the most minimally invasive treatment, is that an option? Well, then, you know, the question becomes, you can't really use minimal fixation in the setting of very poor bone quality. So using a small pin like this to hold a very osteoporotic fracture just doesn't work, right? And so sometimes you consider spanning it to hold them out to length. Although when you use an external fixator, you don't get very good joint congruity because you can't put the pieces back together. And then the plate, which does hold the pieces together because you have better fracture manipulation by opening it and putting screws in it, gives you kind of the best option for rigid internal fixation. So treatment options, as an orthopedic surgeon, when we think about treatment options, we always think about restoring anatomic congruity, which means getting that articular surface back together so that you can move your wrist without having any further arthritis develop. So you want a nice smooth surface so that you can get your wrist moving without increasing risk of arthritis. And so we look at all those things, like I mentioned before, the tilts of the fracture, right, because we don't want you to get pain or stiffness or degeneration if there's a step off in the joint. The incongruency, so remember in that initial x-ray where I showed you every fracture has every bone, you all have a radius and an ulna, and those two bones go together. So if you break the radius and it moves away from the ulna, it's going to affect your range of motion and your supination, so palm up and palm down. So we have to make sure that, because there's a joint right here, we have to make sure that that joint still looks okay so we can get you moving in this plane first and also in this plane. Some of the things that if you have a distal radius that doesn't heal well, you can end up with pain, midcarpal instability, which means that if the wrist is so displaced, then the rest of the wrist above it actually isn't aligned well, and then post-traumatic osteoarthritis. So if there's a step off, what happens is you end up with more load concentrated on one part of the wrist than on the other part of the wrist, and you develop arthritis at that step off. All right, so what do we know about fractures in the elderly? Well, we know that fractures displace in the elderly because they don't have great bone. We know that radiographic appearance, actually, so the x-rays that we take don't always correlate with functional outcome.
And finally, we know that marked deformity and severe fracture displacement has been shown to adversely

adversely affect functional outcome, which is kind of strange because 2 and 3 are kind of opposite of what you would think, right? So radiographic appearance doesn't matter, yet we know that really bad radiographic appearance is not good for functional outcomes. So how do we deal with all of this? So if we're dealing with non-operative, they go in a splint, we try and get a nice mold where the fracture is, which means kind of putting counter molds where the fracture wants to displace. A fracture wants to fall off the same way that it fell off originally, so you try and mold it back into place. So let's say we go non-operative, you stay in a cast for 6 weeks. But in terms of fracture displacement, let's say we get a really good reduction the day you come in the emergency room and everyone's high-fiving, we say, I think you don't need surgery, that's great. But what the studies have shown is that the older you get, the more likely you have for your fracture to displace. So this was a study that was done in 2004. And you can see that right at about age 58, the risk of fracture malreducing after your initial reduction goes up to 50%. So let's say you're 60 years old and you break your wrist and you go into the emergency room and somebody pushes on it and gets a really nice x-ray. We see you back in 1 week and we take another x-ray. You have a 50% chance that x-ray is still going to look okay, right? That's not great. If you're 80, the chance of it falling off at 1 week is 77%, right? And the numbers just go up week after week so that you don't really get a solid or at least a semi-solid construct, meaning hard callus that we can put you in a cast until about 2 or 3 weeks. So most of the fractures, if they're going to move, they move in that first 2 weeks. Right, so here's a fracture. Remember that fracture that I showed you at the beginning that we're saying, okay, you can barely even see the fracture line here. Here's what that fracture looked like at 3 weeks, and you can actually see based on this angle here that it's now tilted backwards. So this actually lost reduction over the course of 2 weeks with serial x-rays. So when we see patients in clinic, we always say, well, we think from x-ray at week one that you're probably not going to need surgery, but I can't guarantee you until I take an x-ray at week two and maybe week three before I can say, you know what, you're out of the woods and you're not going to need surgery. So this patient ended up with a wrist plate. So what about that second statement that I said, that radiographic appearance doesn't affect functional outcome? Well, gosh, so this is studies that are done in low-demand patients over the age of 60. So, and I think that's a part here, is that we're talking about low-demand sedentary patients, right? So in those patients, the actual radiographs didn't correlate with their functional outcome, because if you actually looked at their functional outcome before and functional outcome after, it didn't change a lot because they were sedentary low-demand, which I think is not most of our population these days. So I think if you're talking about sedentary low-demand, we're looking at an age right now that's probably over the age of 80, right? So I think it's kind of changing over the years. But these patients, overall satisfaction rate, they had 68% good to excellent results, and their radiographic outcomes didn't correlate at all with their functional outcome, right? They did a prospective study for people age 50 years and older, and they just measured radiographic measurements. And then they did surveys to say, how well are you doing? What's your functional outcome? And again, this study showed it didn't correlate. So based on those studies, I'm pretty sure that I'm going to be out of a job soon, right? It says you shouldn't operate on any of these distal radius fractures. So should we treat them all non-operatively? So then you look at the literature out there, and there's a lot of literature saying that if you have a lot of shortening, right, like you can see in this patient here, so the bone has shortened, or if you have a lot of angulation, so 10 degrees off of normal, 20 degrees off of normal, which we see 40 degrees off of normal, the really displaced fractures, those are the ones that end up with very poor outcomes. So we're starting to see a lot more of those as our population becomes older over the years. So we tend to see a lot more distal radius fractures, as we talked about at the beginning. So I think that, you know, we know that there are a lot of fractures. There are a lot that maybe we can treat non-operatively that you have to have that discussion about. And the ones that are really bad, you actually really need to discuss that with a patient, because most patients over the age of 60 aren't sedentary low-demand patients. So this is just another study showing that, you know, you can manage them with whatever you want, whether you do X-fix, whether you do cast immobilization, whether you do operative fixation. There's really not a lot of difference between what you do and the outcomes. Most people do equivalent at 1 year. So if you do an open reduction internal fixation,

0: Well, gosh, it makes your x-rays look a lot better because you can really manipulate the fractures to get them exactly how you want it, and you can get them moving earlier. So the studies show that with operative intervention, with open reduction internal fixation, people do better earlier, but everybody's the same at 1 year, right? So then it becomes a question is, do you want to be a little bit better at 6 weeks, or are you willing to wait 3 months, or are you willing to wait a year? What's that time frame that's important to you? So I think the rate of recovery really becomes more of an issue, right? If you can say, well, wait a year and you'll be fine and you won't need to have surgery, right? So they did a study and they showed that ORIF, so open reduction internal fixation, putting that pin on the inside, they had better clinical outcomes up to 6 months, but then at 1 year, they were equivocal. So is rate of recovery the thing that we should be looking at more than the overall functional recovery at 1 year? So when I think about how I'm going to treat my distal radius fractures, I go through a thought process, and number one is think about the patient, right? I think it's really important not only to find out age, but comorbidities and really function. So as I mentioned, not everybody is low function sedentary, and most of our elder population these days are just as probably or even more active than I am these days. And so I think you have to have a discussion with a patient. So what we always do is we ask age, hand dominance, functional level, because it's different if you have somebody that's sitting at home and not moving around versus if you have a 65-year-old woman who's playing tennis every day and does yoga and really wants full range of motion to be able to do a downward dog position or to throw the ball for her dog. All of these things are really important to consider. So this is something that we have a conversation with our patient about, right? And then you may have that patient that's just too sick for surgery, or you may have a low functional patient that even though the x-rays look terrible, you're going to treat them non-operatively. And I can tell you, I've seen 95-year-old women with distal radius fractures from hitting them on doors or banging them on something or falling down that I've treated non-operatively, and I hate looking at the x-rays, but they do just fine. It just takes them a while to heal. And so as a surgeon, you just really almost want to never take an x-ray again because it just looks so terrible. And then they come into clinic and they're like, I'm doing fine. So I think it's worth having that conversation, right? So some of the things that I think about is when I look at these x-rays, is the carpus, so the rest of the wrist, is it sitting over the rest of the radius? Because to me, that's actually one of the primary indicators for operative fixation for me. That's actually how they get what it means is as the wrist starts to tilt back more and more and more, this is what's going to limit the wrist flexion. This is what's going to limit your pronation and supination. So if the wrist is not sitting over the shaft, then I consider that something that's an operative intervention. When we talk about fracture management, if we elect the non-operative part. So if I say, great, your reduction looks great. You're 65 years old. I still have that discussion to say, you have a 50% chance of this not looking okay next week. And when they come back at week one, we get another x-ray in that splint. And I still say, you still aren't out of the woods for surgery. Come back in another week, right? And 2 weeks. So it's usually 1, 2, maybe even 3 weeks in an x-ray, depending on how bad your fracture is, how kind of osteopenic your bone looks to me. And then we manage you after that in a cast for 6 weeks. We get you out of the cast, we get you moving, and you start slowly bearing weight. Versus operative fixation, it's still a 6-week process of non-weight bearing, but you usually can move immediately after the surgery. If you have a plate put in, I have you start moving with our therapist at week one. So a couple things to think about, and I think this probably isn't underscored enough here in this talk, is that osteoporosis is incredibly prevalent. We have to be thinking about it as an orthopedic surgeon. So I think one of the things, and I know you have been to many lectures and still have a few to go, but you know, it's really important that as an orthopedic surgeon, that when we see an elderly person with a distal radius fracture, we have to take ownership of that patient and say, are you getting treated? Have you been evaluated for osteoporosis? Right? So I think it's really important. At the very least, we try and contact a primary care surgeon, or sorry, a primary care doctor to say, hey, looks like your patient hasn't had a DEXA scan. They need to get that done. They needed to be treated for osteoporosis because you know what? They had a distal radius fracture and they need treatment. So through where I work at San Francisco General, We actually don't have a DEXA scan there, but we can refer them to UCSF. And so we try and do that and coordinate with their primary care physician so we can get them treated appropriately. And this is both sexes, right? It's not just a woman with a distal radius fracture. It's important to know that this can happen in males too. So I'm done with my talk. I'm happy to open this up to some questions. If you have specific questions about risk before Dr. Kandemir gets going. So the question was, does a DEXA scan need to be of the wrist in the setting of a distal radius fracture? Is there differences in the bone density of the wrist versus in the spine and in the back? And I can't answer that exactly per se, but typically they aren't doing DEXA scans of the wrist. There's a lot of studies today kind of trying to correlate bone density of the wrist to say, can you actually have a lower energy, like a DEXA scan of the wrist to compensate? But most of them is the back and the hip that are done, and they're able to correlate that. Yeah, and I think to answer your question about whether it's, you know, diet related, it certainly is. I mean, the studies of American children have shown that there's a higher incidence of osteoporosis, and it actually went up with the rise in diet soda. And so it'll be interesting to see with this new evolution of what's going on with the don't drink dairy, you know, try to eat almond milk and all those things. There haven't been any studies done yet to correlate that, but there is when you go back to the 80s and early 90s and look at the rise in soda and the increase in osteoporosis in children. So that's even in children, they're starting osteoporosis exercises in school where they have like jumping. They try and get the kids out jumping. There's a movement to try and get children to get out in the sun more. So it's sort of opposite of what the dermatologists say is like put sunscreen on. There's a movement to, and by getting in the sun, it's getting the vitamin D, which actually helps with calcium absorption. So there's been suggestions to try and get kids to say, hey, during warm-up, don't put sunscreen on them. But then when they start the game, put sunscreen on them so that they actually, you're not blocking all of the sun coming in so they can get the vitamin D. So yoga is certainly helpful. There are those small wrist weights that you can use that are like 1 to 2 pounds. Certainly doing weight-bearing exercises, so weight lifting, so getting on a treadmill or walking with small weights in your hand, so 1 to 2 pound weights work really well. So like I sent my mother, who is a thin white woman, arm straps, and I told her that, you know, whenever she's getting ready in the morning, I want her to put those on and use them.
1: So I'm going to talk about the shoulder and elbow. Shoulder and elbow joints actually are very important on a daily function for anybody, because to position your hand anywhere in the space, you need to have motion in the shoulder and elbow. Wherever you want to do anything with your hand, actually there's some motion with your shoulder and elbow. And if you lose that, you will feel that as a disability. We call in medicine activities of daily living, which means that anybody who want to live on a daily basis normally need to do these basic activities, basically routine activities that people tend to do every day without needing any kind of assistant or device or from any help from somebody else. There are 6 basic daily living activities that we do: eating, bathing, dressing, toileting, transferring, meaning that walking, moving from one place to another, and the continence. All these things are basic needs that any human being needs to do every day. And if you have any stiffness in the shoulder or elbow, it's going to be a challenging problem because you lose your motion. And unfortunately, shoulder and elbow joints, compared to our other joints, they have a tendency to develop stiffness compared to the other joints, even with subtle, small injuries. And when we call a functional range of motion, so you can have a full range of motion, meaning that you can have all the motions you can have without any injury on an extremity, but also there's some functional range of motion, which means that you may not have the full motion, but you can function totally fine, especially for daily activities. And for the shoulder and elbow, actually, there's quite a bit of a motion you need to do. Actually, there's no joint in our body, if you think about the shoulder, there's no joint in the body that can do this much motion. It's the most mobile joint in the body that you can move across all the way from the back, from the top. This is the most mobile joint in the body. Obviously, this comes with a cost. If you lose some motion, you will feel it. So it's that important. In the arm, you need to move your arm in and out to be able to grab things and hand things over, to turn the doorknob, to turn any jar. There's a lot of function you need to do.

shoulder pain without any major fracture, actually will probably will have some kind of rotator cuff problem 90% of the time. But I'm going to talk mostly about the fractures. When we talk about the shoulder, there's a lot of joints actually. There's a lot of bones. This is the collarbone up here, a shoulder blade bone, and the arm bone, the humerus bone. I'm going to talk first about the proximal humerus fractures. Basically, the arm bone, where it gets closer to the shoulder joint. As Dr. Schroeder mentioned, the distal radius fracture is the number one, but the second most common upper extremity fracture is the distal radius fracture. And if you think about it, over 65-year-old, when we get to there, this is the third most common fracture, is the shoulder fracture, the proximal humerus fracture. And we are aging every day, right? Everybody's in this room is a day older than yesterday. Nobody's getting younger, so don't worry. And it's an increasing epidemic, what we call it in medicine, because people were not living as much 50 years ago. The lifespan of the population is going, especially in the Western world, is much higher. Now it's 80, 85, I believe, in the last studies. So an average human being living in the United States, the average age is like 80, 85, which means that there's a very good chance that everybody who lives at that age will have one of these fractures, the hip, distal radius, or shoulder fracture. The mechanism is common, is the same way as you fall. And why it happens when you get older? So two reasons. One, your bones get weaker, as we were talking about. The second thing, as we get older, actually, we have some balance issues or the eyesight issues. Like your vision is not as good. You may trip easily without seeing what's going on the floor. Also, our balance gets worse for other reasons, not due to bones, but our balance or your proprioception feeling gets worse as we get older. Is more common in females, 2 to 3 times more common than in females because of the low bone quality, low bone density, as I mentioned earlier. So anybody will get their highest bone density when they get about 30 year old, okay? After 30 year old, your bone density starts going down. Whatever you get when you are 30, after that it slowly goes down. In females, it's very protected until they get the menopause, but after the menopause, there's a huge dip. They start losing significantly. When we call osteoporosis, actually the bone becomes like an eggshell. When you get severe osteoporosis, it's really like an eggshell. When we treat this in surgically, we treat this in surgically in the operating room, when we kind of touch with our fingers, it's like an eggshell breaking or kind of having a ping-pong effect, like you can actually move with the little pressure. Most of these proximal humerus fractures are treated non-surgically because they are not too displaced. I put some kind of frames around some pictures, which shows the normals, that you can have a comparison with the other ones. So this is the normal with the green frame around it. So as you can see, there are some fractures like this. This is like a little, not badly broken because everything is close by. You can see a little more fractures here. And this one is definitely severely displaced. And there's a 3D image on that corner. As you can see, the ball of the bone is supposed to be here, severely displaced. And these are totally different fractures that you can imagine and should be treated differently. As we mentioned, most manageable non-surgically, but I think in the last decade, we have better techniques to treat this, and they are being treated more commonly, more and more commonly, with surgeries. Interestingly, as of 2018, there's no clear-cut indications for this type of fracture. It's very interesting to me, too, that almost all of the fractures where we have certain guidelines, when to do surgery, when to treat without surgery, but this fracture, there's no clear-cut indications because everybody treats a little differently, and based on their experience, they may have different ways to treat to get good outcomes. The goal is always to obtain and maintain a satisfactory reduction, keeping the bones where they are supposed to be, and to avoid the stiffness, which is the dreaded complication for us, to allow early progressive range of motion. You can get the bones healed without moving them, keeping them kind of braced with the body, but if the shoulder doesn't move, if in the bone heals, it's not a very functional, and you will hate it. And the goal of it is to restore your function. It's not about the x-rays.
Most common type of surgical treatment, when surgery

is indicated in United States will be with plate and screws for this type of fracture. As you can see, this is how the plate and screws looks like. This is how it looks like on a sawbone. This is like in a patient how they look like. And there are certain indications to do some replacements. Sometimes we decide to do replacement instead of trying to fix it. When the fixation, we think that the surgery is indicated, meaning that without surgery, that function is not going to be good, and the surgery is indicated, and when we cannot really fix it, meaning that you can put plate and screws, but if you cannot move it right away, that means that it's not going to give you any good outcome, then you should do replacement. That's what we do. And usually this is based on the fracture pattern, is the very severely comminuted, meaning multi-million pieces, or the bone quality is so poor that no matter how you fix it, the bone quality is not going to hold the fixation to be able to move the arm right away. So there are different ways to replace the shoulder too. The main way to replace the shoulder, actually it's called a reverse shoulder replacement. And it's really reverse. We basically, what we do, we reverse the ball and the socket in the joint anatomically. So this is a shoulder replacement on this side. This is a normal shoulder replacement that you will get if you need the shoulder replacement for arthritis. If you have a severe arthritis of your shoulder, you come for the symptoms, it's bad enough that you cannot function, you will have a shoulder replacement. We will put a socket plastic on the socket side, and there's a ball with a stem that goes in on the arm side, with the ball on the ball side. So this is kind of replacing or imitating the normal shoulder joint. But in case of fracture, the thing is a little different because all the pieces that has the attachments of this rotator cuff tendons, you usually cannot put them together. That's why you are doing the replacement. So Dr. Garamond from France about 30 years ago figured out that if you can do something technically totally reverse design, putting the ball on the shoulder blade bone side and the socket on the arm bone side, actually it works better in this setting when you don't have a rotator cuff. That's what we do in the setting of the fractures commonly. I'm going to give you some examples which may happen to any of us in the room. This is a 54-year-old flight attendant, right hand dominant, posterior injury day 5, comes in my clinic. So this is how normal it looks like. This is her x-rays. As you can see, there are some fracture lines here and here. This is another view, side view. The fractures on this side is not very visible, actually. And this is another view. We check in a couple views to make sure that there's no significant displacement. And I started non-surgical treatment. Non-surgical treatment doesn't mean that you do nothing. So still, to be able to keep the bones as they are supposed to be, I give them a brace like this, thinking that how these bone pieces will be displaced based on the muscles that are attached to it. So the muscle still contracts and they try to displace these fracture fragments. And to minimize this effect and to get this healed at the best position, I give the patient this kind of brace. With or without surgery, I give the same brace. And I tell the patients that they're not going to like this brace for about a month because it's like it stays like straight ahead. But this is the best thing that the patient can do to get better function. This patient comes back in 3 weeks. We do repeated x-rays to make sure that the bone is healing, but more importantly, it's not displacing further that may cause a worse outcome. As you can see, the green with the picture in the green frame, and this looks the normal how it looks supposed to look like. It doesn't look too bad, maybe a little displaced up here, but it looks pretty similar, so I continued non-surgical treatment. This is her at 3 months. This is her at 6 months. And this is her function. So she get pretty good function, but as I said, this is not coming without the cause, just putting the sling on the bracing it, okay? This comes in, the patient has to be compliant and listen to do what to do, what not to do, and be very compliant. If patient does what they are supposed to do and we do our job, I think you can get good outcomes. And actually, she went back to work, which had a requirement before to release her to back to work. Actually, apparently, they have the requirement that they should be able to put a carry-on baggage over the overhead compartment. Otherwise, they cannot go back to the full duty. And she was able to do that. So it's not easy, but you can achieve these outcomes. I'm going to give you a totally on the other end of the spectrum. This is a 29-year-old computer engineer. After a motorcycle accident, after a bilateral shoulder injury, actually his other shoulder was also injured but was minimally displaced, that I treated without surgery, and
that other side was not very significant. So this one, as you can see, comparing to this normal X-ray, it doesn't even look like similar, right? It looks like a jumbled fragments around here. It's hard to make the same picture out of this. So this was a very bad injury in a 29-year-old. And I think I have a video if it's going to move. This is a three-dimensional picture out of the CT scan that we get. It's going to spin a little bit, hopefully, with that video. As you can see, there are multiple fragments. You cannot even see that there's a ball. And where is the ball, right? The ball actually dislocated down here. Okay? It's dislocated out of the socket. So after spanning, I recommended fixation. In a 29-year-old, we don't want to do a replacement because replacement doesn't work as long as we want. Even the hip and knee replacement, probably the best ones that we do, last about, probably with the current technology, like 20 years, 25 years, we hope. A shoulder replacement doesn't last as long. In a 29-year-old, if you put a replacement, probably will fail in 10 years. So we don't want to do that. So that's why I tried to put everything together, but piecemealing, basically putting the pieces together of the puzzle without much guides and without a great template that you can put it together. After many hours of surgery, I was able to kind of put things together with some mini plates and some bigger plates, some screws, and this was what I was able to achieve. It took many hours, but I think it's worth it for a 29-year-old. This is where we started, as you can see. That is where we ended. It looks like there's a ball in there. It looks like an arm bone, right? At least I was able to provide some bone that even if he gets a replacement down in the line, he can get a replacement that may function close to any replacement that you can do after arthritis. That was my goal, even everything's kind of doesn't heal and falls apart. This is 4.5 months post-op. Everything was holding together. Actually, I am still following this patient. He's about a year out. The bones are still there. They didn't fall apart. He had some resorption. I don't have the most recent X-ray. I'm sorry. He had some resorption of some bone up here. And it was his function in 4.5 months. As you can see, this is not perfect. It is not close to other side. You can see the limitation compared to the other side, both on like getting to the back, etc. But this requires a lot of kind of dedication from the patient side too. Another patient, 30-year-old. The younger the patients are, I think I'm a little more aggressive because they have a longer life to live, and I try to make them more anatomic. I don't want to kind of sign off it. This may heal on its own, and you will do fine. With the fracture, it's a three-dimensional picture. She was a 30-year-old, totally healthy, very active, doing exercises 3-4 times a week and outdoor activities. I discussed the options. As I say, there's no clear-cut indications when to do surgery. But in my hands, I think the patients with these fractures do better with surgery than without surgery. I follow every single patient. Even when I recommend they don't want surgery or they come later on treated non-surgically, I follow all these patients because I believe that the best way to learn from patients as a doctor, you need to follow all kind of patients even when you don't do surgery. So this patient I treated with surgery. As you can see, it's out to the normal, and as we use a plate and screws, and in 3 months with dedication and me scaring the patient that the stiffness is the worst thing to do to treat, because I'd rather treat probably 100 fractures than try to treat a stiffness, because there's no good way to treat the stiffness. She got close to full range of motion at 3 months. I think this is a good way to kind of support the evidence that the surgery may get you better range of motion and quicker. Another example, and a 58-year-old, starts was fall and tripped over a dog. This is how the normal how it looks like, and this is her X-rays. It doesn't look as bad as the computer engineer one, but it's not normal and it's pretty displaced. And I fix it like this, and this is about a year out, and this is her function. These are the functions that actually very good functions compared to a lot of results in the literature, but I spent quite a lot of time before doing the surgery with these patients, what they need to do, and if they don't do what they need to do, the surgery I do may not get the best outcome, although I may get the good X-rays.
Another patient, this is a 66-year-old diabetic patient. So when there are comorbidities, the bone quality is not great, and the treatment complications with surgery may

go a little higher, especially trying to get the bones to heal. And diabetes is the one that we really don't like to treat surgically because the risk of infection is higher and the bone quality is always less than compared to somebody who is not diabetic at the same age and activity level. As you can see, there's a significant fracture and it's displaced. And for this patient, actually, I did a replacement. And this is a reverse replacement, as you can see, the ball on the shoulder blade bone side and the socket on the arm bone side. And this is how her function is. With this replacement, you may not get the great function. Actually, with the reverse shoulder replacement after fractures, what we tell the patients that they can get about the head level function. They may get up, but it's very hard to say predictably what they're going to have. They will get about the function about the head level, but they're not going to probably get all the way up. And the rotationally getting out may not be as reliable. The reason is that the remaining parts of the bone, when we replace it, the rotator cuff tendons may not be attached at all. And you don't have the rotator cuff tendons attached to the remaining part of the bone, then you're not going to have great rotations. Meaning that when you try to reach out to something, this range of motion, you may be kind of stuck there. You may need to turn whole your body to be able to do that, to reach there. Okay. So our goal is always to avoid this kind of complications. Obviously, I'm a surgeon, I'm biased. I do surgeries every day and I see patients for surgeries every day. Surgery may result in bad complications as you can see on these pictures too. So although you try to fix it, it may not work, the bone may not heal. You may have all these like screws pulling out, plates broken, even the kind of the ball kind of melting down, the screws poking through. There are a lot of complications associated with surgeries too. It's not a slam dunk. Doesn't mean that you get the surgery and you're going to get a great outcome. Our goal is to provide to avoid this kind of complications. I have a 50-50 rule when I recommend surgery with the patients. I tell them that 50% is the surgery I do and the other 50% is the exercises that they have to do by themselves every day and with the physical therapist. It's not just going to the physical therapist twice a week, 45 minutes, they're going to get the good outcome that the pictures I show you. They have to do their part. It's a 50-50. Really, it falls onto the patient's shoulder, especially for shoulder and elbow. These are super critical. Let's say you got a hip replacement and you don't want to be comply with the physical therapy. You probably will get close to normal function with somebody who had the physical therapy in a year. All the studies have shown that. It doesn't work for shoulder and elbow because for somehow, naturally, the shoulder and elbow develop stiffness and they have a tendency to develop stiffness. So you got to get both the surgery part, my part, and the patient needs to do their part to be able to get the 100%. And I'm going to talk a little bit about the elbow. Elbow joint is also important to be able to use your hand. Mainly, to be able to eat, you need to bend your elbow, right? And to be able to type or clean yourself, you need to extend your elbow. This is the only way to do this. You need to get from here to back there to clean yourself at least to get the daily functions. So around the elbow, we have a lot of muscles. The elbow joint is kind of, there are ligaments that makes it stable. And the other thing, there are a lot of nerves that crosses the elbow. As you can see, three major nerves crosses the elbow that you can get the hand function. And our hands are the most kind of elegant parts of our body. There's no parts in our body that can do that kind of elegant, fine motor function as our hands do. Our thumbs and index fingers occupies much more neurons in the brain than any part of our body per the size. These are the most fine motor functions that we can do with our hands. So if there's any injury on these nerves around the elbow, then you may lose your function in the hand. Commonly is a fall over a kind of an arm. It can happen with motorcycle accidents, motor vehicle accidents. As commonly, you need to do surgery. Around the elbow, if you have a displaced fracture, compared to other parts of our body, usually they're like
non-displaced fracture will be treated without surgery. Around the elbow, it's very hard

remove the elbow with a fracture that it is not going to displace. Commonly, if you have an elbow fracture, you will need surgery to be able to get even a reasonable function. These are distal humerus fractures, so the fracture of the arm bone where it meets the elbow joint. And again, you see the picture with the green frame. This is a normal how it looks like, and there's a broken. As you can see, there's a fracture here. It's kind of displaced and shortened. This is the side view of the same patient, a 54-year-old nurse. As you can see, the fracture and the displacement. The same picture of a three-dimensional picture that we can actually get out of the CT scan. As you can see, how the normal looks like. And this is a broken arm of hers. And I fixed it with the plate and screws, as you can see, trying to make it as close as normal. This is the side view again after fixing plate and screws. And this is her function at about 6 months. As you can see, with any elbow injury, any elbow fracture, you're going to lose some of your extension, be able to make it straight. 95% of the patients treated surgically or non-surgically, non-displaced or displaced, they're going to probably lose 5 to 10 degrees. Only 5% of the people may get full range of motion, no matter how much they work on it. The good thing is that actually you don't need to have the full extension. If you lose 5 to 10 degrees, you should still be able to compete in Olympics for most part of the sports. It's not going to be a functional limiting because there's really nothing much we do on a full extension. You don't need that motion. Almost everything we do with bending of the elbow, getting to your head, washing your head, combing your hair, or eating, or getting to your pocket, getting to your back, your bra, everything requires bending of the elbow. That's why we focus on the bending of the elbow when we do the physical therapy postoperatively. So this is a 94-year-old after a fall. As you can see, she has a fracture up here. So this is how it normally it looks like. There's a fracture kind of impacted in there, what we call it. As you like look at on the side view, it's hard to see. The bones kind of get into each other, as you can see. At this age, I probably can fix it, but the best outcomes, the literature shows that quicker and the best outcomes comes in with a replacement, elbow replacement. And elbow replacements actually are pretty rare because elbow replacement doesn't last even as long as the shoulder replacement. That's why we don't want to do it in younger people for sure. Unless there's no other options at all, we may do elbow replacement. But at age 90, actually with the limitations that you're probably going to be only doing, taking care of yourself, and you're not doing any heavy physical activities, and the lifespan you have is probably another 10 years or 5 years at best, the elbow replacement is a great option. Because the surgery is quicker, the blood loss and all the complications are less, and you don't need too much physical therapy, which is a little harder as you get older to go to a physical therapy place, etc. And they get better pain relief and better function with the elbow replacement. And that's what I did for her, and she did well. Another complication around the elbow, as I mentioned, the stiffness. Around the elbow, compared to other joints, the elbows have a tendency to develop extra bone formation. Due to the injury to the muscles and the capsule of the elbow joint, sometimes the muscle and the capsule of the elbow joint turns into bone. Basically, our body creates bone when we don't want it. We don't want bone healing, obviously, when there's a fracture at the fracture site, but at other places, which may limit the range of motion. And we may need to do surgery afterwards to get rid of this extra bone formation sometimes. And these are all the kind of failed fixation which may happen with the low bone quality and sometimes not appropriate surgery. You may see this kind of failures of fixation, as you can see. And our goal is to avoid this. Another fracture around the elbow is a radial head and neck. So radius is this bone up here that Dr. Schroeder talked to you about, at the wrist on the other end. This is at the elbow end of that radial bone. And then you have the fracture over here. Actually, it's a pretty common fracture. Most of them, good thing, they are not very displaced. It happened on all ages. The thing is that part is very important. All the motion, what we call prosupination, this motion comes from that bone rotating around itself. And this is how it looks.

like normally, as you can see, a normal bone, and this is how it looks like when it's broken. It happens when you fall on your arm. There are different types of these fractures, and they can come in different flavors. As you can see, they can come in like very displaced and dislocated ones too. The main thing is this bone, this part of this bone is very important in prosupination, turning your hand in and out, turning the doorknob, turning anything down. You need both of this motion, because to grab something like this, to hand things over, or to type in, you need to turn your hand in and out. This is a patient, 27-year-old female, after a motor vehicle accident actually, splinted in local ED, presented at day 5 with a fracture. It's kind of a little hard to see, but there's a split here with little step off. I saw her another week, and it was more displaced, and she wasn't able to rotate the arm. So we decided to do the surgery. We put a small mini plate and screws to fix it. As you can see, there's an intraoperative photo. That is a plate and screw at that part of the body. This is after the surgery. This is 9 months post-operative. She had some pain with the moving the arm, and I think this plate was irritating. We removed the plate. At that time, as you can see, her range of motion is not close to her normal side, which is straight on this side. She lost some external extension. At 1 year post-op, we removed the plate. Some of the screws need to stay in the bone because the screw heads was broken. This is another patient, 34-year-old, fall off a bike. As you can see, there's a fracture here, and they already displaced the fragments. There's no way to fix this. And we replaced this. So radial head replacement actually is relatively new, and we don't know on the long term, 20, 30 years, what's going to happen in a 34-year-old patient. But when we cannot fix it, we prefer to replace it with a metallic radial head and neck. We don't have great data what happens in 20, 30 years, but this is the best we can do as of today. Another bone that can get broken is the olecranon part. So this part, the other bone, around the elbow, it's shaded at a yellow, as you can see here. Olecranon fractures are important because actually the triceps, the muscle on the back of your arm, is attached to this tricep, to this bone. And when it's broken, it usually displaces because of the pull of your triceps. Or sometimes it happens when you fall onto your elbow or just onto your hand. There are different types, from non-displaced, as you can see, to very displaced. Commonly we treat these ones with surgery because it's very hard to move the elbow, as I mentioned. And then you don't treat them surgically, that with the pull of the triceps, actually it keeps migrating proximally. This is a patient which did not want surgery and came back after a year with like this. We usually use plate and screws, but there are other ways to fix it. You can use some kind of wires and screws, or you can use also some big screws and wires too. But all of this can have some complications. Sometimes the fracture doesn't heal and the fragment tries to escape, what we call it. As you can see, it was fixed down here, but it wasn't fixed well and it kind of escaped, so needed further surgery. This is a patient, 57-year-old, one of the pictures I put over there. This is very kind of angulated, the displaced compared to the normal. This patient actually need to have a radial head replacement because her elbow was dislocating, that I found out during surgery. Needed a longer plate and a lot of mini plate and screws. This is 1 year follow-up. All the bones was healed and she got pretty good motion. Not perfect again, as I mentioned. You lose some of your extension, but she got very good flexion, as you see, which is more important functionally. In summary, the goal is always return to the prior functional level. Range of motion is critical. Life is motion. So you don't have motion, you're going to have a disability, and you will feel that you are not being able to do everything you want to do. Don't forget about the 50-50 rule. No matter how much we do as surgeons, if you don't do your part as a patient to be able to hit the 100%, you need to do your part. Otherwise, there's no way you can hit the 100%. Very important for shoulder and elbow problems. Thank you. And I will take questions if you have.
Your question, so normally the bone has

a kind of a wrapping around it, which is called periosteum. We are able to put this plate and screws onto the bone. What you do with this wrapping, the periosteum around the bone, because it's very critical to keep them as intact as possible. So the way it goes, sometimes it's damaged already with the fracture and the injury. We try to preserve as much as possible. As you mentioned, it provides the blood supply, comes through this periosteal layer over the bone, and we put this plate and screws on top of it. Or sometimes you may need to kind of peel off this periosteum, but even we peel off as a kind of an intact wrap, and when we close the wound, we put it back together. It's very important, but commonly the reason is kind of disturbed is usually the injury itself due to the fracture and the displacement. The more displaced the fracture is, it usually cuts through or pierces through this periosteal layer. By the time we get to the surgery, it's already torn. But still, we try not to damage any further. Yes, so the question is that the motion of the shoulder blade bone when we move our upper extremity. So actually, the shoulder blade bone work in kind of in coordination with the arm bone, with the upper arm bone. Everything we start doing it, actually the shoulder blade moves around the chest wall. There's some motion happening. If you stand up behind, if you look at somebody who's moving the arms, you will see that the shoulder blade bones also moves together. They work together. And if you lose the motion of your shoulder blade bone, it's going to be a lot of problems too. Any problem around the shoulder, usually in the first couple weeks, you don't want to move your shoulder due to the pain, and the muscles around the shoulder blade bone weakens, atrophies. And any physical therapy around the shoulder needs to include to work on the muscles around the shoulder blade bone, all the muscles around it. Because once you lose that coordination between the arm bone and the shoulder blade bone, which we call it actually dyskinesis, scapular dyskinesis, you're not going to be able to have full function, or you will have hard time to get the motion. And at the ends of the motion, you're going to feel that tightness. So they are coordinated. They need to work together. And all the muscles need to be kind of worked out with the physical therapy with any kind of shoulder problem. So for the elbow, it's less common. Actually, there's a condition for the shoulder that it's called frozen shoulder. It happens usually without any major trauma, without any fractures or tendon tears. It's called a frozen shoulder. Basically, without any trauma that the patient can remember, the shoulder starts getting slowly more painful, and the patient is not being able to move the shoulder. It's kind of a progressive thing. It doesn't happen overnight, but over a month or two, they come in and they can barely do this. It's very painful. It's called frozen shoulder. It's more common in diabetic people. It's less common for the elbow. That kind of frozen elbow is pretty rare. It's commonly in the shoulder. If you are having a progressive loss of motion of your elbow, without any major trauma, it's probably arthritis. That's the first thing that I will think, which is not super common neither. Elbow arthritis is not as common as like hip and knee arthritis. Probably if you are over 65 year old, the chances that you're going to get hip or knee arthritis is probably 70%, like 2 out of 3 people. Elbow arthritis, without any major prior problem, like you may have an injury when you were a kid or something, is pretty rare. It's not very common, unless you have rheumatoid arthritis. Patients with rheumatoid arthritis may develop arthritis in every joint, including the elbow joint. A frozen elbow is pretty rare. It's a good question. Actually, although we think that we are great surgeons, the question is that when you have a shoulder replacement, is there any chance, or what are the chances that it may dislocate? Although we claim that we are great surgeons and we do everything as good as possible, the joints that we are replacing are not as good as native joints. So we are not as good as God or whatever you believe in. So these replacements are artificial joints. There's always a risk that they may dislocate, because what holds the

joints, and every joint is a little different. And the shoulder joint actually is a little more critical, because the stability of the shoulder joint is not primarily coming from the shape of the bone itself, which is the case in a hip joint, which is very kind of shallow socket and a ball, which is, this is the only way to get that much of a motion. And all the stability of the shoulder joint, most part of it, is not coming from the shape of the bones, it's coming from the muscles and the ligaments around it. And when you do this shoulder replacement, we try to preserve all of this, but we need to get to the shoulder somehow to put these artificial joints. And there's always a risk of dislocation. A native joint, without having a major motor vehicle accident or a motorcycle accident, you can't dislocate. You are not going to be able to dislocate a joint easily. But this shoulder, especially early on in the first year, there's a high risk that they may dislocate. That's why we protect these patients with a brace in the first 6 weeks or so. But that risk of dislocation is usually high in the first year, gets much less significant after a year, but this can happen with artificial joints. The question is that orthotics and prosthetics, I believe, including, so it's very advanced compared to another 50 years prior we live in now. Are there any things you can use for poor bone quality from orthotics standpoint? So I don't think you can use orthotics the same way. You can use probably certain types of braces instead of doing surgeries that try to get the patients as functional as they you can. Maybe better than doing nothing. You can use certain kind of braces. But regarding the fractures around the joints, this is not very feasible. If you have fractures away from the joints or between the joints areas, like let's say in the middle of the arm, that's more feasible. So when it gets closer to the joints, because it affects the joint function, range of motion, I don't think orthotics are very useful. But if you have a fracture in the middle of your arm, actually the primary treatment is not surgery. This bone heals very well. If you have a broken arm in the middle, this heals like 85% of the time with just a simple orthotics where you put it around the arm. It heals 85% of the time. But not around the joints. Regarding the poor bone quality, there are certain devices that for more elderly people that lives at homes when they fall to prevent these major fractures. Basically, it kind of pads around the hips and around the shoulders. But I think it's not very easy to use and put it on every day. But there are some research around that with people for poor bone quality to develop certain things that to prevent these fractures, because it's a big deal in elderly people. The shoulder blade bone is not easy to break, because it's very well protected with the muscles around it and the rib cage is next to it. Usually it happens with a very significant trauma, meaning that usually it's a motorcycle accident, kind of not in a car. In a car, you are relatively protected. There's nothing protected in a motorcycle. Or you fall from a very high height, like a couple stories, or you are really hit with a high-speed motor vehicle and as a pedestrian. So when you have that, usually you have associated chest injuries too. Most commonly, these fractures are not too bad and it doesn't affect the socket of the shoulder blade bone. And we treat them without surgery, most of them, the vast majority, and they do very well. Usually they don't cause major dysfunction or functional loss. It if involves the socket, which is not very common, then in that case we will do an invasive surgery to fix the socket, because you need to have a socket to have a functional shoulder. But it's not very common. I like to fix these socket fractures, but they are not very common. It's pretty rare. I probably fix somewhere less 5 to 10 a year, not much than that. I'm probably the one who fixes most around this area. And they are pretty rare. The indications are pretty narrow. Most of them are treated without surgery, basically physical therapy. Yes, this is one of the common questions I get when I show these pictures in our meetings too. So I have patients who doesn't have these outcomes too. So the stiffness comes from the scarring, okay? The scarring. So our body tries to heal anything with scar. Like when you have a cut in your skin, this happens inside, underneath the skin too. Whenever our body
is injured, it tries to heal with scarring. All these injuries, traumatic injuries, or the surgery

that we do around these injuries tries to heal with some scar tissue. The scar, there are two components of the scarring. So one is the patient's genes. There are some scar formers. A small percentage of patients are scar formers. So genetically, there's nothing you can change as of 2018, genetically. That if you are a scar former, you are at high risk to develop stiffness. The only way to know that if you had a prior surgery, musculoskeletal surgery, and you develop stiffness or extra bone formation around your joints, there's a predictor that you will develop some stiffness. But the other part, for most part of the patients, these are a very small percentage of patients, probably less than a couple percent. For most patients, is the type of the injury and the way you treat them. So the goal as an orthopedic surgeon, we always try to encourage the range of motion. A lot of surgeries we do to be able to start the range of motion quicker. Because especially for fractures, if you hold the bones stable without moving them, Mother Nature heals them very reliably. If you don't move them, they will heal more than 90% of the time. But by the time they are healed, it will be stiff. So the goal is to try to move it. And you don't have a great time period. Usually most of the scarring forms around 6 weeks to 3 months. Beyond 3 months, it's very hard to overcome the stiffness. When I talk with my patients, before surgery especially, you gotta talk to them before surgery, because after surgery, it's hard to convince them how much they need to do, because they think that the surgery is over and this almost part of the treatment is done. I talk to them. Actually, some patients, I talk to them, if you don't think you can do like physical therapy very reliably, your exercise every day, although you have some pain after the surgery, you may be better off without surgery. Because I know the patients like for 15, 20 minutes, 30 minutes, right, when they come into clinic, they know themselves better, right? Sometimes I tell them, like, that's what you need to do. If you do surgery, you're going to have more pain early on after the surgery, right? There's going to be surgical pain. You're going to be cutting your skin, going down. You're going to have pain, more pain than when you come in with a fracture in the clinic. Then for first week or so, you're going to have a lot of pain. But I will ask you, if the surgery goes well and I fix it well, I'm going to ask you to start moving. You have to move it. Despite the pain, you have to move it. First 6 weeks, you have to move it despite the pain. This is the only way to avoid the stiffness. If you wait until the pain goes away, then you think in your mind that, okay, I will wait, the pain goes away, I can't move it, then I will start moving. It's going to be too late. And I see these patients more commonly than other surgeons that I know of because of this, because once you do the surgery, it's not just the surgery itself and signing off with the physical therapist. I see them at 2 weeks. If I don't feel that they are moving much, I see them at 4 weeks. Around 8 to 10 weeks, I see them at 10 weeks for the patients that I start worried, because at 6 weeks, if they are getting good motion that I'm expecting, I think they are fine. But if they are behind, I scare them that they may not get good motion, and they're not going to be happy. The x-rays will look great. It will be healed. But they're not going to do well. They're going to hate it for the rest of their life. I use the same terms in front of them. Because their arm, right? Eventually, it's the patient's personal life. I think it works pretty well. And I tell them I will see them in another 4 weeks. With physical therapy, if they are making progress, I'm happy. If they are making progress with time, with physical therapy and your exercises, that means that you're going to get better and better with time, right? It's a predictor for me. But if you come back between, I see you 6 weeks and 10 weeks, in 4 weeks, there's no significant progress. I usually get a report from PT too, and I usually confirm myself too, because there's a variation between how they assess. If there's no significant difference, and I ask the patient, how do you feel compared to a month ago? You think you can do more, your range of motion is better? And I objectively look at my note 4 weeks ago. If there's no significant difference, which means that you need to have at least like 10 degrees or more that I can notice it, right, visually. If you don't make any progress, I tell them that I'm going to take you to the operating room. I will manipulate, which means that there's no cutting, but we will put you to sleep.

I'm going to try to break your adhesions when you are asleep, that way you don't have pain. And we're going to do aggressively physical therapy right afterwards, because during this manipulation, usually I'm able to get this range of motion close to normal. The goal is to maintain it. That I send them the next day to the physical therapy and tell them they need to continue to do the exercises. The only way. And I'm more aggressive doing manipulations than compared to other surgeons too, because I mean, it's easy. This is always my opinion. It's easier to tell them, like, go to the physical therapy. The downside is that beyond 3 months, this manipulation doesn't work. You don't have the same gun to do the manipulation at 6 months, at a year. It doesn't work. The scar tissue forms very mature, and you usually don't get much with, like, you can put that patient to sleep, you push it, you don't get anything. You can't break that adhesions or the scar tissue. And if you push it too hard, you will break it. You will break the bone. So there's a kind of a fine timeline. That's why I tell the patients at 6 weeks, if their range of motion is not good, I tell them that they need to work hard to get the best motion they can with the physical therapist and themselves at home, like doing a homework every day. And if they don't get it, I will take you to the operating room at 12 weeks. I tell them at 6 weeks that that's what they're going to have, what I'm going to recommend. They may accept or not, but that's what I'm going to discuss with them at 10 weeks if their range of motion is not good. Because if you don't get it, then we don't have great surgical options to treat stiffness, to tell the truth. I mean, I can claim that I can fix a lot of bones and bad fractures, and I'm pretty successful in that, but stiffness, I'd rather fix 100 bones than try to treat that stiffness. We don't have, like, you can try to do excises, scar tissues, but there's a high recurrence rate. They still form the scars. Every surgery may create another scar tissue. It's better to avoid further surgeries if somebody develops stiffness. It seems counterintuitive, but every surgery creates more scar tissue too. And the gene part, we can't change it, is what it is. I try to convince the patients that this is the best thing they can do for themselves. That's why I believe that my outcomes with the patients, obviously it requires a lot of time spent with the patients too, and follow-ups, but this is the only way to get better outcomes with this problematic joints and fractures around these joints. I think we need to wrap up. Our time is over. If you have any questions, you can come up and ask. Otherwise, I think we need to finish. Thank you.

0: distribution and adoption. I think, in academia, we see publication as the endpoint. And in startups, publication is really the starting point, right? It's like once you have the publication, then you have to go and figure out, reimbursement strategy, the user experience, how to get patient trust, how to get clinician adoption. I think those two things are probably the hardest parts right now.
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1: Seeing Jose Hernandez come to our high school and give a talk about how he used electrical engineering for the space industry was life-changing for me. I loved like space exploration and the different like Mars rovers and satellites, and just seeing someone from my community accomplish so much in NASA as an electrical engineer was mind-blowing for me.
2: The USDA and the Institute of Medicine recommends 26 to 38 grams of fiber intake daily. However, the standard American diet and the average fiber consumption in the US is 10 to 15 grams. So that's well below. And there's about a 10 to 15 gram, call it the fiber gap, to make up the difference between these. And only 5% of men and 9% of women are getting the recommended daily amount of fiber. This is shockingly low, given the recommendation of 26 to 38. And from evidence that we have over evolutionary time, about 400 years ago to 1,000 years ago, when we were hunting and gathering and really before wide-scale agriculture, there's evidence that that we were consuming up to 100 to 150 grams of fiber per day. So 26 to 38 grams may be on the low end of what evolutionarily we were consuming. And certainly 10 to 15 grams is exceptionally low, probably lower than evolutionarily we were made to consume. So what happens when you look at fiber consumption and how it relates to all-cause mortality? So essentially, in this meta-analysis that was a review of 185 prospective studies and 58 clinical trials, found that a 15 to 30% decrease in all-cause mortality with sufficient fiber intake. So if you look at those that were actually consuming adequate amounts of fiber, they were 15 to 30% decrease in all-cause mortality. And there was a similar trend for cardiovascular-related mortality, coronary heart disease, stroke, type 2 diabetes, and colorectal cancer. And you can see that with more fiber intake, it looks like it's almost a linear trend. So as we go beyond the recommendation, if you were to get into the 40 or 50 grams, there may be a linear and even greater benefit at higher levels of fiber intake. And what would it take to close that fiber gap? And I just wanted to give a visual demonstration of what 10 grams of fiber is. So this is 100 grams of oats, so just a cup of oats that one could easily have in the morning. And the other thing to mention about oats is that actually this amount of oats has 13 grams of protein. The advantage of plants and whole foods is that they actually come with a lot of protein in them as well. So in these oats, you are getting quite a significant amount of carbohydrates, but as we discussed, they're complex carbohydrates with delayed absorption, comes with a significant amount of protein, and just this addition of a cup of oats a day would close the fiber gap. And then if you're feeling particularly interested in taking your oat game to the next level, what I recommend to patients when I see them in clinic is actually to take their oats, to add a tablespoon of flax seeds, an ounce of chia seeds, a cup of walnuts, and a cup of blueberries, resulting in essentially your entire daily value of fiber. So you can get 26 grams of fiber in this. And the advantage of mixing in additional sources of fiber and diverse types of healthy fats is that it will further blunt the glycemic index of these of this oats. And so it won't be absorbed as quickly. And how about ultra-processed foods, which have become all too common? So I like to call ultra-processed foods the anti-fiber. And there's a lot of data to suggest that just like the benefit of fiber for the microbiome, ultra-processed foods actually damage the microbiome and are harmful to the microbiome. So ultra-processed foods comprise 57.9% of energy intake in the US. And we can just pause and reflect on that. So that means almost 60% of the total calories consumed in the US are in the form of ultra processed foods. These aren't processed foods, these are ultra processed foods. These are

0: typically foods you look with more than 10 ingredients that are often take the form of something not even recognizable as food. And this is almost 60% of the calories in the US. So ultra-processed foods appear to reduce microbiome health independent of the lack of fiber. And this is through the use of food colorants, emulsifiers, artificial sweeteners, nanoparticles like titanium dioxide. These can actually be directly toxic to beneficial members of the microbiome. And we have this data largely from preclinical studies in mice and direct exposure of microbes to these substances, but also fairly compelling epidemiologic data as well. So you'll see the line goes the exact opposite way of fiber. A higher consumption of ultra-processed foods, more than 4 servings per day, was independently associated with a 62% increased hazard for all-cause mortality. So for each additional serving of ultra-processed foods, all-cause mortality increased by 18%. And again, you see this appears to almost be linear. So more processed food is worse for your health. And this is the exact opposite of fiber. So I think what these two epidemiologic studies suggest is that if we were to take even a small portion of the ultra-processed food calories that we're consuming and simply replace them with whole foods containing fiber, I think we would see a massive benefit in our patient's health and in your health. So what happens when we don't get enough fiber? So you see here, this is a map of self-reported weight and height among US adults. And essentially, this is just a map of where we currently stand in terms of obesity in the US. And you see these dark reds mean that over 40% of the population in these areas is overweight and has obesity. And even in some of the yellow areas, you'll see a quarter of the population in these areas are overweight and have obesity. And it is highly likely that the decreased dietary fiber and increase in processed foods is a major contributor to this obesity epidemic. In fact, I would hypothesize that it is the major contributor to this obesity epidemic. And what about the microbiome? You know, as I told you, fiber is so important for the microbiome and processed foods potentially and likely damage it. So is a lot of this effect being mediated through the microbiome? And there's a mounting evidence base to suggest that this is possibly the case. As we know, the anti-obesity drugs that based on GLP-1, most commonly known as Ozempic and Wegovy, have become very popular. And what fiber is actually important to do is to naturally induce GLP-1 expression. So one could envision that obesity across the world has exploded because we actually have a GLP-1 deficiency. And that GLP-1 deficiency could be secondary to a decrease in fiber intake. And one way to boost your normal levels of GLP-1 expression and augment them is through intake of fiber. And what happens when we don't eat fiber? A diet low in fiber really starves our microbiome and diminishes its ability to make beneficial metabolites. So what happens is when you lack fiber, then these simple carbohydrates are more quickly absorbed in circulation. You have decreased GLP-1 expression. Your microbes become lower in density, and the beneficial microbes that degrade fiber are lost. And these microbial metabolites that we depend on to promote health are also lost.
1: Certainly during the war in Vietnam, the civil rights movement, yes, the country was divided. I think what's different today, that it's become emotional and that people hold such dark views of people on the other side, sure, that they don't want to be around them, they don't want to talk to them, they can't have a conversation. That's what I wanted to understand, and I want to understand efforts to bring us together, because there are efforts to bring us together.
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Okay, today I'll be speaking about diet and exercise. As I introduced myself earlier, I'm a professor and epidemiologist in urology at UCSF. I've been in the department since 2012.

So I'm going to start with exercise because exercise has been the most consistent finding in prostate cancer, and it has the biggest benefit. So if you were to ask me what factor to focus on between exercise and dietary factors, hands down, I would recommend exercise. There have been multiple studies, at least five, looking at exercise in observational studies, cohort studies, among men with prostate cancer. And what we see from studies in Sweden, the United States, and Canada that examined exercise, so higher levels versus lower levels after diagnosis in men with prostate cancer, was a 30 to 40% reduced risk of prostate cancer-specific mortality and about a 40% reduced risk of overall mortality. And these results are very strong, very consistent, and made it into the U.S. physical activity guidelines in 2018. I led the first study back in 2011, and the last study was published in 2023. And I'm going to just share those results next. I want to highlight that two of these five studies included men at all stages of disease. So this is not just looking at localized prostate cancer, but also men with stage four or metastatic disease. So here are the results from the Lavery study that was published in 2023. This study looked at, it was a pan-cancer study, so that means people with various cancers were part of this analysis. So there were over 11,000 cancer survivors and 4,000 of them had prostate cancer. And this study looked at a cutoff. The cutoff was 150 minutes of moderate to vigorous exercise per week versus people that were doing less than the cutoff. And again, that is the guideline. The 2018 physical activity guideline is that cutoff of 150 minutes of moderate to vigorous exercise per week. So this study compared people doing more or less than that cutoff. And what you can see is that those who were doing more had a lower risk of cancer death, a 21% lower risk of cancer death, as well as a 25% lower risk of overall death. And I just wanted to highlight this because that provides some rationale for what the cutoff is, 150 minutes of moderate to vigorous aerobic exercise per week. And so if you are not doing that, I recommend starting slow and gradually increasing that over time. My next slide goes over this a little bit. So this slide is part of a paper published by Carrie Winterstone as the senior author. For people to start slow if you're not exercising and to gradually increase that over time. The left-hand column has different categories of activity, inactive, somewhat active, or very regularly active. And if you go across the columns, you can see recommendations for flexibility exercise, aerobic exercise, resistance exercise, and other types of exercise. And the take-home message here is that clinicians can reassure their patients with prostate cancer that exercise of any type, frequency, or duration at tolerable levels of intensity can have a benefit for overall health and well-being. And so we recommend finding exercise that is fun, because we want you to do exercise that you can do repeatedly over time. Finding long-term exercise that is effective and fun. And I know a lot of you, I'm going to talk about exercise opportunities here at UCSF in a few short slides from here. Another study that has been done since that paper came out was published by our group early this year in 2026, led by Ryan Allen et al. And instead of just emphasizing 1 to 2 sessions per week of resistance exercise, we actually recommend a little bit more, 2 to 3 non-consecutive days per week of resistance exercise. This is because we have published data showing that acute bouts of resistance exercise release myokines, anti-cancer myokines. Myokines are produced by the muscles during exercise, and they have been associated with reduced inflammation. They promote metabolic health and potentially slow prostate cancer growth. And so that is short term, that is short lived. So the more exercise, resistance exercise you do, releases these myokines. So the lead author of this paper, or senior author, Rob Newton, has recommended to do shorter bouts of resistance exercise multiple days per week to get this myokine effect. So we recommend doing at least 2 to 3 resistance exercise sessions, working all major muscle groups, and to alternate between your upper and lower muscles to

allow muscle recovery. Okay, this is a another slide highlighting the benefits of exercise. How many people in this room do aerobic exercise on a regular basis? Can you raise your hand? Awesome. So at least 80% of you in this room have do aerobic exercise. What about resistance exercise? How many people do at least 2 sessions per week of resistance exercise? Okay, I think it's about 40%. So maybe half of you do resistance exercise twice a week. As you can see from the far column in this slide, there are different benefits for each type of exercise. And so with aerobic exercise, this actually increases energy, increases endurance, improves fitness, whereas resistance exercise really builds your muscle mass, it builds your strength, and it also helps with function. And so one should try to do each of these types of exercise is as part of your exercise routine each week. And I'm happy to answer more questions about this. I wanted to highlight opportunities that we offer at UCSF. You may have heard about the Strength in Numbers group exercise class. How many went to the exercise class today? Can I have a raise of hands? Three of you. Okay, 4. Wonderful. So this is a class offered at UCSF by Jordan Lebreck. He's a physical therapist. This occurs twice a week, focusing on aerobic and resistance training. If you have questions about what you should be doing, I recommend you go to this class. You'll learn how to exercise safely and effectively, both aerobically and using resistance exercise. The phone number and the email are located on this slide. And it costs $85 for the initial intake appointment and $20 per class. UCSF also offers exercise counseling for UCSF patients. You can find out more information by calling the number on the slide to sign up. These are offered for free to help people develop a personalized exercise plan for you and to focus on your own physical activity goals. Okay, now I'm going to switch gears and talk about diet. So diet is a lot more complicated, I think, than exercise. There's been a lot of papers that have come out that some are somewhat conflicting. There are few papers on diet, so I want to highlight there are very few factors where we see consistency across the literature. I'm showing this table because, as you know, most men die with their prostate cancer, not of their prostate cancer. Among other causes of death, heart disease is the most common cause of death. And so here we're presenting the recommendations side by side for heart disease prevention, cancer prevention, and lethal prostate cancer progression after diagnosis. And what you can see, so these recommendations come from the American Heart Association for cardiovascular disease progression, the American Cancer Society for cancer prevention, and a review paper that we wrote by Longley et al. For prevention of lethal prostate cancer. And what you can see is that the findings, the recommendations, are very similar across the diseases you see in this table. The green check marks are things to do, and the red X's are things to avoid or limit. And what you can see is things are very consistent. What we would say here is that the eating a heart-healthy diet agrees with the recommendations we would give for prostate cancer progression. The findings in the far right column are very specific guidance we would give for those foods that are within that food group. So for example, for fruits and vegetables, we would recommend cooked tomatoes to get the lycopene that's more bioavailable in cooked tomatoes, eating cruciferous vegetables like kale, broccoli, cauliflower, and eating raw vegetables. I got a question about coffee, which is not on the slide, but the data show that coffee is actually beneficial for cardiovascular disease prevention, overall survival. The data for coffee, we published a paper in the CAPTURE cohort, in the diet and lifestyle sub-study of the CAPTURE cohort. We did not see an association for coffee among never smokers or former smokers. However, we did see a 5-fold increased risk of progression among current smokers. So I just wanted to highlight that. There was another consortium study looking at coffee intake, but it

was measured at the time of diagnosis or slightly before, showing that it may increase disease-specific survival in men with localized prostate cancer. So there aren't very many studies about it, but it does not look like it increases risk. I also got some questions on sugar, so I wanted to address that as well. The current dietary guidelines for Americans came out in 2026 for the period of 2025 to 2030. They were very enlightening. I wanted to just put the added sugar recommendation, which says no amount is recommended as part of a healthy diet. One meal should contain no more than 10 grams of added sugars. The old dietary guidelines for Americans published in 2020 used a cutoff of less than 10% of calories, which is about 50 grams per day on a 2,000 kilocalorie diet. And then I put the American Heart Association guidelines, where they have a cutoff of less than or equal to 36 grams per day for men and slightly less grams per day for women. As you can see, I put some examples here of foods that have added sugar. Soda has 39 added grams of sugar. And honey has 17 grams of sugar. And so you will easily get there to the 10 grams by eating some of these foods. Actually, table sugar has 12 grams of sugar, maple sugar has 13, and agave syrup has 14 grams. So you're past the cutoff of 10 grams just by having a tablespoon of these foods. I want to just say, though, that there's no direct evidence of added sugar being related and associated with PSA progression or prostate cancer-specific mortality. These findings are really based on overall metabolic or overall health benefits. Okay, I mentioned before that we published a systematic review by Ryan Allen et al. In our group. We had a table in this paper focused on things to do and things to limit or avoid. And so this table was for clinicians to advise their patients. Today I'm going to show you what we put in that table for all of you to know. First and foremost, we recommend adopting a plant-based eating pattern. And this does not mean that everything you eat must be plants. A plant-based diet is saying that most of what you eat is from plants such as fruits, vegetables, beans, nuts, seeds, etc., and whole grains. You can still incorporate meat, dairy, eggs, and fish, and other seafood, but you're eating less of that. They make up a smaller portion of your overall diet. However, a well-planned plant-based diet can provide adequate levels of protein and meet all your essential amino acid requirements. So I have 1 minute. Thanks, Dan. I'm going to skip ahead. These findings were for overall health. When we looked at diet scores within the systematic review, we saw that limiting processed meat and saturated fat were important for prostate cancer progression. I wanted to highlight that whole milk was one of the more consistent findings in these papers, showing that higher levels of whole milk were associated with either lethal prostate cancer or prostate cancer progression. I got some questions about low-fat dairy. Low-fat dairy has not been consistently associated with prostate cancer progression or with lethal prostate cancer. Some of the findings for advanced disease were really for all-cause mortality. And then only one study showed that total dairy intake with a cutoff of 3 or more servings per day was associated with all-cause mortality. Okay, let me go to this slide. You already heard about calcium. Dr. Friedlander mentioned calcium, getting at least 1,200 milligrams of calcium per day. I got some questions about how do you incorporate calcium if I'm telling you not to eat or drink whole milk? This is a slide that shows different sources of calcium that you can get from your diet, broken into a low-fat dairy category, fortified foods, leafy greens, specifically the kind that with low oxalate, which allows for more calcium absorption, and then other sources like tofu, oranges, other vegetables, almonds and beans, and canned fish. Eggs and prostate cancer. There are two main findings for that. One is about pre-diagnostic egg intake, which is that first bullet, showing an increased risk. I want to focus on the post-diagnostic findings, where you can see no association related to lethal

adult prostate cancer in two cohort studies. We did see an increased risk in the capture cohort, but at levels of 5.5 eggs per week. The next level down had no increase, and that was at 3 eggs per week. We recommend less than 3 eggs per week, which showed no harm. Finally, I'm going to talk a little bit very quickly about protein. This is a slide from Greta McCare, one of our cancer dieticians at UCSF. As you can see, older adults should get at least 1.2 grams per kilogram per day of protein. These are the sources that we recommend for protein, healthy sources of protein that vary from beans and lentils, soy foods, seeds and nuts, fish, low-fat dairy, skinless poultry, and then vegetables and whole grains. This is just to remind me to tell you about our resources on our website. 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

So I have 10 minutes to share something that I can probably take 2 days to talk about. My name is Jonathan. I'm a medical oncologist. I'm going to talk about the genetics and genomics of prostate cancer and really focus on the implications and sort of the practical aspects of current and future patient care. So I just want to take a brief detour back to high school biology, probably, for some of us, but to just recognize and to state out loud that prostate cancer cells, just like every other cells in our body, are made up of DNA, RNA, and proteins. And so these DNA, So the DNA is made up of four different bases that we call A, T, G, and C. You can see the full names here in the left panel. And there are two key hallmarks that make prostate cancer, any cancer, actually a cancer. And those are that the genetic instructions within those cells end up leading to either uncontrolled proliferation, meaning the cells are continuously dividing, or they lead to a decrease in apoptosis, which is another word for cell death. Okay. And so what do I mean when I talk about cancer genetics and genomics? It's really the understanding of the changes that occur within the DNA, the RNA, and the protein level.

that make those proliferation and those changes in cell death. And in fact, we also know now that the DNA is wrapped up in these proteins called histones that can actually change how the message is actually read. Because if we have DNA that's really wound up in these histones, those messages can't be actually seen in the cell. So how can we use genetics and genomics in terms of prostate cancer care? So I'm gonna highlight three ways that at least I think about it when I meet a patient in clinic. And the first thing is identifying genes that might put a patient or his family at risk for developing prostate cancer. And so this is really thinking about the family tree and thinking about early detection and screening for other family members, as well as screening for the patient. So for patients who have a big family history where multiple brothers, grandfathers, fathers, uncles, et cetera, have prostate cancer, it really changes the way that I think about the patient. The second thing that Dr. Cooperberg talked a little bit about, he used different analogy, the rabbits and the turtle, but I'll use separating the lions from the kittens. So thinking about people who have indolent disease versus those who have more aggressive disease biology, the tigers in the room. And so, and the last thing is to think about how do we use the information to actually tailor our treatments accordingly. So is there, in other words, an Achilles heel in those mutations that we can actually use to target? So in order to actually characterize prostate cancer, at UCSF, we've been looking at this for over the last decade. This is actually work that is led by Dr. Small and Dr. Feng, where we have biopsied patients, both tumor biopsy, tissue biopsies, as well as liquid biopsies. These are blood-based biopsies, to subject cells to a battery of different tests that I'm just showing you up here. So whole genome DNA sequencing, looking at the DNA, RNA sequencing, looking at the RNA, whole genome bisulfite sequencing, looking at how the DNA is structured differently, et cetera, et cetera. And these studies in the last 5 to 10 years have really set the field in a new direction of thinking about how do we actually treat and think about prostate cancer. So one of the things that we've discovered, for example, is that there are some mutations that are inherited from your parents. We call these germline mutations. And these are the mutations that may be transmitted to biological children and may also affect your treatment. So it wasn't until almost 10 years ago that we started to appreciate that about 12% of men, depending on different studies and different areas of the world that you look at, have a mutation in a DNA repair gene. And if you take a look at the pie chart of what those genes are, what we found very surprisingly was that a gene called BRCA2 was found in about 44% of men, okay? BRCA2 stands for breast cancer associated gene. And so while we had understood that BRCA2 mutations conferred increased risk in women to developing breast cancer, it was underappreciated until the study that BRCA mutations can also affect cancer development in men. The other types of mutations that we think about are mutations that are acquired over the course of your lifetime. So remember that cells are constantly dividing as we age, and we're also being exposed to things that might cause mutations, such as radiation from the sun, et cetera. And so these are what we call somatic mutations. And importantly, these are mutations that cannot be transmitted to your own children, but they also may affect your own treatment. And what I'm listing and showing you here is it's just the fact that we've now discovered that there are so many different genes that all lead down to the same road of causing prostate cancer. And so I'm just putting a smattering of different genes here that are commonly found in patients that we've biopsied. And what you can see is that different patients essentially have different building blocks of making their cancer. And so what we are trying to do is to really understand these different genetic and genomic building blocks for each individual patient, and thinking about how these building blocks should affect the way that we treat the patient in front of us. So I'm giving you one example of that. So this is actually a study that was published by Dr. Feng almost 10 years ago now. And based on this genomic score that Dr. Feng and his team developed at the time, you can see that there were some patients who had a high score and some patients who had a low score. And what we want to, what he

wanted to ask is, which were the patients that actually benefited from radiation therapy? So if the two lines are overlapping, it means that there was no additional benefit to the treatment that was given. So you can see that patients on the right who have a low genomic score actually did not benefit from radiation treatment. So their cumulative incidence of developing cancer later on down the road in their lifetime was actually the same. Whereas patients who had this high genomic score really, really benefit, see that the red line really gets suppressed. And so these are really the patients that we might want to think about how we incorporate radiation into their treatment plan. Here's another example in that was just recently published now, about 2 years ago now, for those BRCA patients who have mutations in BRCA1 or BRCA2. And you can see that this is a treatment that is really targeting the Achilles heel of the cancer, these PARP inhibitors, which do benefit patients who have these BRCA1 and BRCA2 alterations. And finally, what I'll say is that the genetics within prostate cancer actually can alter the proteins that are on the cell surface. We know that these are great proteins that we can exploit for imaging and diagnostic and treatment purposes. And the one that Dr. Small initially mentioned earlier was PSMA targeting that we can use both as a PET scan, as a diagnostic modality, as well as now drugs. And so we're starting to discover that there are certain patients that their genetics actually tell us that they don't have very high PSMA expression. And so, so here what I'm showing you is immunohistochemistry that Dr. Dingen talked about. The stain for each protein is in brown. So you can see there's not a lot of brown in the middle for this particular patient, but there is a lot of brown staining for another target called DLL3. So discovering a new Achilles heel of surface targets for different patient subtypes that have expression of one protein, but perhaps not the other. And really, it's to guide this holy grail of oncology treatments of precision medicine, and that we know that there are patients right now, we group them all together and we just say that you have prostate cancer. But what we really know is that prostate cancer has all these different building blocks, all these different mutations that can confer and lead to a development of prostate cancer. And we're now starting to say, okay, well, patients who have a pink mutation, we should give them a pink pill. A blue mutation should get a blue pill, et cetera, et cetera. And so I just wanted to end and say that it really takes a team, hard work, dedication, and funding to advance prostate cancer research and patient care. And so this is a picture of my own group. So these are all college grads and recent minted PhDs. And so we have a great group of people who are excited about advancing prostate cancer care, but it does take funding from the DoD that funds the CDMRP, the NCI, which is a sub-branch of the NIH. And for those of you who don't know, the Prostate Cancer Foundation also does a lot of funding. And certainly at all levels, from trainees that are new college grads, all the way up to our senior faculty. So with that, I'd like to thank you, and we'll take questions at the panel.

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This program contains graphic images and discussion of medical procedures. Viewer discretion is advised.

So we'll start with hypothermia, and this was my place for for 20 years up until taking over at San Francisco General here this last July. This is Denver Health, and we would see a lot of patients both with hypothermia and with high altitude issues. We were the primary referral center for all of the high altitude areas, medical centers that were then would send

patients down to lower altitude. And so we got a chance to see a lot of these patients, and particularly we got to see the impact of the descent. And you'll hear a fairly common message in here. I can tell you that from seeing so many of these patients, it's a real difference. And it can be a dramatic difference in just really a few thousand feet. And so we'll talk some about that. But this was the center I was at for 20 years up till this last July. So let's talk about it. When we talk about hypothermia, and oftentimes I will combine this with hyperthermia as well, because when we're talking about human thermoregulation, there's some very similar issues when you're too hot or you're too cold. And our thermoregulation is remarkable. We can do things that really, when you think about it, is pretty impressive. I could change the temperature, not intending to, but we could change the temperature in this room 30 degrees, force you to stay in here for hours on end, and your temperature, your body temperature, would change less than 1 degree. Now that's pretty phenomenal when you think about it, right? I mean, we could go 30 degrees up, 30 degrees down, and you're still gonna maintain a homeostasis right about the same temperature, body temperature, maybe up half a degree or so. And that's a pretty impressive system. And it works very well until it doesn't work. And that's where we can get into some trouble, and that's why some of the cases that we see of hypothermia are related to when our systems aren't working like they should. Just think about it. What is your body temperature right now? Probably about 98 degrees, give or take, right? And yet the room temperature is, what, 70 degrees, maybe 71? 20 degree difference. And yet you're going to stay perfectly comfortable at about 98 degrees as long as you stay in this room and even beyond. So that's all of these systems working. And what we have is we produce heat and we release heat. And that's how we regulate our temperature. And the way we produce heat is we've got a basic metabolic rate based in heart, the liver, the brain, those predominantly, other areas of the body as well. And we also have skeletal muscle. And these all produce heat, and thank goodness they do. That's how we maintain our temperature of 98 degrees, give or take. And then there's heat loss. And we really have, there's four mechanisms that we lose heat. There's conduction, where we transfer between objects, air versus water. So this is why if you're out in the open air at 72 degrees, you feel warm. If you are in 72 degree water, you feel cold. That's basically because 72 degree water is pulling heat from you. And that's often why the difference that you sense in temperature, even though the temperature itself is the same. Convection, I liken this mostly to wind chill. And this is basically where a wind comes across us and take heat away from the body. There's radiation, we are heat generators. Blood flow, as we are producing that heat, a lot of that heat goes into our blood. Our blood can either go out to the periphery, in other words, the hands, the feet, our arms and legs, and lose heat very easily that way, or it can stay centrally and keep our heat close. And the body is constantly regulating this to make sure that we can maintain that temperature, often in this way. And blood flow to the skin will manage our temperature, and the function, it's often a function of the temperature gradient as well. So if it's really hot, we're going to end up losing heat. If it's cold, if we're hot, we end up not losing as much heat. If it's really cold, we can lose heat. Temperature gradient can help manage that as well, or potentially put us in dire straits. And then evaporation, it's another cooling mechanism. And radiation and evaporation are the ways the body will typically actively cool. And this is often a function of the moisture gradient. So we have the temperature gradient, the moisture gradient, and we're exchanging heat to try to maintain that homeostasis in this way. But this is how, when we sweat, we can lose heat that we're generating within the body. And so how is it all controlled? Well, there are sensors in the skin that tell us what the temperature is, and sensors in our carotid bodies that tell us what our core temperature is. And then it determines the temperature in the skin and centrally, and sends messages to the hypothalamus in our brain, which basically tells then what to do in terms of all of these various areas that we generate heat or we lose heat. And we maintain our homeostasis that way. And it works, and it works really well. But now we're going to talk about hypothermia, when either the environment has overcome our ability to adjust to that, or we can't generate heat in the same way that we normally do. And that's a key concept to remember, is that you can become significantly hypothermic even in a normal temperature or warm environment. And

Hopefully, I'll be able to make my case for this. So let's start with a case. This is a case I saw. 22-year-old woman lying by the side of a school building. Now, this was in Colorado, and it just so happened that she'd been lying there for a while. People were going back and forth. As the morning went on, a number of people passed her. Nobody thought too much of it. Eventually, somebody noticed that she wasn't really moving the way she should, and this didn't look right, so they checked in on her, and sure enough, she had no pulse. So pupils were fixed and dilated, which means they were blown. We look at the pupils, often we look at brain function underneath. Is sometimes a component is shown by whether the pupils respond. Her pupils weren't responding at all. In fact, she didn't have any cardiac activity when the paramedics showed up and put her on a cardiac monitor. She was in asystole, which is basically cardiac standstill. The heart's not moving at all. She was given the normal round of drugs. In other words, we give usually epinephrine and, in this case, atropine and others to try to get her heart started again. And it didn't work, and she was pronounced dead there at the scene. Then as the police were starting to get a report, she starts moving. It's usually a bad sign. It's happened a couple of times here, and this is what we're going to talk about. So how does that happen? I mean, how do we have somebody that, here's medical providers that are good at what they do, experts at what they do, and they pronounced her dead and she's still alive. How did that happen? Okay, so Baron Jean Larrey, who was Napoleon's chief surgeon, we hear a lot about him in medical history because he has a lot to do with our medical history. He was one of the first to recognize the importance of EMS, emergency medical services, where we would go out and get patients as opposed to wait until they could get to us. But he also was one of the first to describe hypothermia, at least in the written form. Now, there are a lot of people that are attributed to earlier descriptions of this, but he was one of the first to really to write about it. And he called it the White Death. And he noticed that in the French retreat from Russia, back during the Napoleonic Wars, that only 350 of the 12,000 men that he was observing survived, or at least that he ultimately ended up assessing. And which do you suppose they were? So the way that the military works there is that the higher an officer you were, the better position you got next to the fire. So what they would do is they would march all day, and then at night they would set up a fire. And the higher officers would be able to get closer spots to the fire, and the lower ranking soldiers would be further away from the fire. Now, who do you suppose, and so it often was a freeze thaw, and obviously this was Russia in the winter, and I think we've all heard about the episodes that he was involved with, extremely cold, and there would be a freeze thaw phenomenon that went on. Who do you suppose did better? So when I first heard that, I said the ones that were close to the fire, because they would be able to maintain their temperature better, and in fact, it was just the opposite. It was the folks that were the furthest away, or at least many of them that were farther away, that were more likely to survive. And why is that? Well, there's a phenomenon out there that we'll talk about for hypothermia, for frostbite, and to a little extent we'll get into it with high altitude, where going back and forth is actually worse than maintaining a temperature, as long as you can maintain some sort of ability to survive with that temperature. In other words, freeze thaw is a bad thing. It's clearly bad for hypothermia, for frostbite, for all of the cold related injuries. And it's part of the message that you want. If you're really out in the wilderness and you're at a point where you can't warm up, or if you can warm up, you can't stay warm, it may be a consideration to wait until you're in an environment where you can stay warm under certain circumstances. But this was first really described well by Jean Larrey. And he did notice the closest to the fire. He was also responsible for some misconceptions, like you rub snow on frostbite. You don't do that. So he wasn't perfect by any means. But he did have a good description of this, and probably was one of the earlier to recognize that. So let's define hypothermia. What is cold? So any core temperature less than 35 degrees we'll define as hypothermia. And that's pretty consistent across, if you read articles about hypothermia, cold-related issues, 35 degrees is what we use, or 95 degrees Celsius. So I'm going to break it down into mild, 32 to 35 degrees. Moderate is going to be when we get down to 28 degrees or 82 degrees Fahrenheit.
And then severe is less than 28 degrees. And the reason that we break this down is because there really are

going to be different approaches depending on the temperature that you're at. And although we don't always have a thermometer, we can't always determine what the temperature is, we can get a sense for, in some ways, we know that if they're shivering, they're still likely above 30 degrees and actually likely above 32 degrees. So that will help us a little bit. And then we know how we're going to manage our patients that are cold when we are above 32 degrees versus when we're starting to get colder than that. So this is how we're going to define hypothermia. In terms of an incidence, there's probably somewhere around, if you take the reported deaths, about 700 deaths annually from hypothermia. Current records, at least as of checked last week, and these were patients that survived to neurologically intact. In other words, they survived to be able to function again relatively normally. And the lowest core temperature was 13.7 degrees Celsius, so 56 degrees, required over 2 hours of CPR, and was on bypass for almost 180 minutes, almost 3 hours, and survived neurologically intact. There was another record, it wasn't quite this, 61 degrees, that was actually a family physician. And I heard her speak at a conference once. It was really phenomenal to listen to this because she described very clearly the process of going into essentially death by hypothermia. She was out cross-country skiing in northern Minnesota and got lost and basically wasn't found for about 8 hours and was found in cardiac arrest and was able to really describe a phenomenal process, some of which I've incorporated here. That was not this. She didn't quite hit the record, but she came pretty close. She underwent over an hour of CPR and survived and is practicing in family practice still to this day. So it's pretty remarkable stories of survival from severe hypothermia. And the longest time submerged, again, this is in terms of recorded in the scientific literature, is 40 minutes underwater that survived to be neurologically intact. And it was cold water, and there is certainly some discussion about the difference between, if you're going to drown, and I hope that never happens to anybody here, but you certainly would want colder water if that's going to happen. It gives you a chance for longer survival, at least according to the science that we know now. Okay, so who's at risk? Well, you can start with, when we talk in medicine about who's at risk, you can start with the elderly and children almost every time. And there are certainly reasons for this. Now, my kids are 16, 14, and 10, so I have two teenagers, and I want to put teenagers in, they're at risk for everything, because of the way their minds work. So I would like to put them in there. Science doesn't back me up yet, but I think it will eventually. But right now, children, the elderly, homeless, the mentally ill, and as we know, there's unfortunately a far too significant overlap in those two populations. Anybody with impaired thermal regulation, so alcohol, drugs, burns, sepsis, and infectious issues that can't do the regulation that we talked about. So when those systems that we talked about shut down and are no longer able to do that phenomenal balance of temperature, then we're at risk. And medications that patients are on can sometimes, or their prescription medications, and even occasionally non-prescription, but particularly things like a medication class called phenothiazines, barbiturates, certain types of medications can put us at risk for hypothermia as well. Now, I made this point earlier, but anybody who cannot produce heat is going to be at risk for hypothermia. And in fact, there was a really nice study that was published in JAMA, which is a journal of the American Medical Association. It's one of our most prominent journals that looked at almost 500 victims of hypothermia and how they were managed. And guess what? 69 of them came from Florida, where you would not imagine hypothermia would be. But it emphasized the point that you can get cold in a warm environment. And endocrine disorders can certainly put you at risk. Some of the medications that we talked about, hypoglycemia, so if your glucose gets really low, you are no longer able to generate the energy that it takes to generate heat. And that would put you at risk for hypothermia. Malnutrition can do that as well, which makes sense if you look at, again, our thermal regulation depends on good nutrition, reasonable levels of glucose, those types of things to work and create heat. So it can happen indoors in a warm environment as we described. And so you want to be a little careful about just being worried about hypothermia in very cold environments, although certainly that's going to be the more common time we run into that. But if we stopped our thermoregulation right now, we would all be cold by the end of this talk, and certainly probably even sooner than that. And that's what it takes to generate the heat that

0: normal bodies are used to. Okay, so the other risks for hypothermia are increased heat loss, and we are very guilty of this. We in medicine, you know, what do with our trauma patients? They come in with a big bad car accident and they've rolled over a number of times. We throw them in the back of the ambulance, we whip them into the emergency department, and we take all their clothes off, and then we fill them with IV fluids. And so what are we doing? IV fluids are what? They've been sitting at room temperature, they're 72 degrees. So they feel perfectly warm, but in fact, when compared to your body temperature, they're very cold. And so we just filled your body up with cold fluids, even though they didn't feel that cold, and we took your clothes off, so you no longer have the ability to maintain your own heat as well, and we've rendered you cold. And it can happen fairly quickly. Cold IV infusions that we talked about, overcooling, we've done that for patients as well, and again, some of the medications that we use can render our patients at risk as well. So who else is at risk? Anybody ever heard of this? This is the 300 degree club. Yes. Judy, have you heard of this?
1: No.
0: This is a phenomenal idea. And it's gonna get to a message that I have later about decision making. And so this is a club where, it's generally been in the South Pole, though I know that they've opened a branch in the North Pole. And when the temperature gets to be 100 below, they will have a sauna box out there, and they can put they have isolated sauna boxes, and they'll put it up to 200 degrees. So you get where they're going, right? 200 degrees above, 100 degrees below, and you join the 300 degree club by jumping into this box at 200 degrees. You stay in as long as you possibly can, but you've got to stay in at least 2 minutes, and then you jump out into 100 degree below weather with no clothes on. You can wear shoes, and you can wear goggles, that's it. And if you can do that and then maintain out in 100 degree below for more than 2 minutes, you get to join the 300 degree club. So this is a risky group as well. And this would be somebody that would fall into the at-risk category for hyper and hypothermia all in the same 5 minute period. Okay, so we'll talk about decision making a little bit. Let's talk about the pathophysiology. What happens to the body when we get cold? And it actually is a very predictable and sensible response to what's happening, what's happening to the surroundings. So as with virtually everything in medicine, the body is much smarter than we ever will be, I believe. And it detects that something's wrong much earlier than we do and starts to address that, and starts to adjust to it. And so one of the things we can do to help recognize hypothermia is we look at what the body is doing so that we can recognize it's responding to something, and it's responding to a dangerous situation that it is sensing is happening. So from the heart standpoint, you'll see an initial tachycardia, so the heart rate goes up a little bit initially, but then there's a progressive bradycardia that happens. So it starts to slow down, and it's a pretty predictable response that in a normal heart, it will decrease about 50% of its normal resting heart rate by the time you hit that 28 degree point, which is one of the reasons that we put 28 degrees as being below that is where you are in severe hypothermia. And so there's that progressive bradycardia to the point where is if we have somebody that's that cold and they're not bradycardic or they're not as bradycardic as they should be, we need to be thinking about something else too. So is their glucose too low? Are they hypovolemic? Was there a drug injection? Something like that that also is going along. This is how consistent the body's response to hypothermia is, particularly when you get that low. And it's the basis for the decreased heart rate is it's decreased spontaneous depolarization of pacemaker cells. And for people that doesn't make any sense to, basically our heart automatically beats, and it beats because we have pacemaker cells in the heart that are initiate their beat by spontaneous depolarization. And when you reduce that, the heart can't generate the same beat, and it will ultimately go into asystole. But the reason I make that point is because when you see low heart rate and low blood pressure, which these patients will have as well, we often reach for a medication called atropine. Because this is the reason that the heart is slow, atropine's not gonna work. So leave that in the box. And it's one of the messages we come out when we're starting to treat this is, first of all, medications don't work. I'm not entirely convinced that they work in cardiac arrest anyway, but that's a separate story. They certainly don't work in hypothermia. And so you can try one set, that's fine. You're not gonna probably do any harm with this, but you are gonna do harm if you keep getting a medication that doesn't work. It comes back to, again, one of the age-old lessons that our parents taught us when we were young is

if you're trying something that's not working, continuing to try the same thing doesn't make any sense and may actually get you in trouble. And this is a perfect example of that. So keeping giving medication over and over again for something that's not working is not going to help. And eventually you're going to build up a whole bunch that can cause problems down the road. These are what we call Osborne waves. And they were first described back in 1938. And they're basically QRS and ST segment elevation. So those are, what you're looking at there is a monitor strip. And it's the big spike up there is a QRS and wave. And basically there's a ST segment elevation that happens in response to hypothermia. It potentially helps us make the diagnosis, although it really doesn't because there are other things that can do this. But it certainly doesn't help us decide how this patient is going to do. It's not prognostic in that sense. You often don't see those until you get less than 32 degrees Celsius. So again, now we're talking about some things where we may not have a thermometer. If we have a monitor, we can sometimes tell about where we are if we see something like this. So again, if they're shivering, they're probably above 32 degrees. So we can start to use some of the other tools that we might have to get a sense of where we are. And in the end, I'm going to make the argument, it doesn't matter what the number is, it matters what the number does, like so many other things that we are dealing with. So we are more worried about the impact of the temperature rather than the absolute number of the temperature. But this is something that, again, people have looked for. And it's helpful, it's kind of cool. It's a great teaching opportunity. When we see this in the emergency department, we can bring out that EKG and show everybody and say, this is what you see with hypothermia. But in point of fact, it doesn't help a whole lot because there are other things that can do it. And it doesn't really tell us what the prognosis is going to be. That's going to depend on what we do. The other issue is we have to recognize that ST segment elevation can also recognize or represent a heart attack. And we have sometimes gone down a road of a heart attack when in fact, the answer has been hypothermia and vice versa. So recognize that they can look the same and know that the clinical setting, what we're dealing with should direct what we do with these particular findings. All right, the other thing that happens, so we talked about what happens to heart, now what happens to the lung, the respiratory status. There's again that little stimulation at first, and then there's depressing of the respiratory drive. And this will get at when we start talking about treatment or where we get into trouble. There's a respiratory depressant here as part of hypothermia. In renal, in terms of the kidneys, it causes a cold diuresis. And some of you have kind of experienced this probably when you've been cold, is that we have a tendency to need to pee more. The problem is it's a very dilute urine that is clearing out our fluid, the fluid that we have, but not the waste that the urine is meant to get rid of. So this is one of the reasons that patients that are significantly hypothermic are, by definition, in some ways, dehydrated. And part of the treatment is going to be certainly to rehydrate them. And then on the central nervous system, CNS, it's a well-known central nervous system depressant. So we're going to see, as particularly as we get below 28 degrees, there's going to be a lower level of consciousness, and you can start to see altered mental status. And again, that will help us a little bit clinically as to what direction we're going. When they start to become altered, you're entering the zone of dangerous hypothermia. This is also the argument for when we get into really cold water, what happens, how do we die in cold water? It's usually drowning, not from hypothermia, because it affects our mental status and we get to the point where we can no longer maintain our breathing reflex in the same way and we drown, as opposed to truly get to the point where we're significantly hypothermic. So, and along with the cardiac impacts of a dysrhythmia that can go when you get immediately into cold water, when you see people go into cold water and go down pretty quickly, that's not from being too cold. That's from either a dysrhythmia, a heart rhythm problem, or they've reached a point where they're altered and they don't know to react the way they're supposed to act. Okay, so a couple of terms I want to address. There's this core temperature after drop, which does happen. We've seen it happen. I've watched it happen so many times. And it basically is a further decline after you've started to warm the patient. So what's really frustrating is we'll put in sometimes in the emergency department, we'll put in a core thermometer and we'll measure your core temperature. And as we're starting to do all the things we're supposed to do to warm you up, your temperature's still going down. And so people start to panic, say we're doing the wrong things, we're not doing enough, and we got to do something more aggressive. But you have to understand, this is what's happening. And it actually makes sense when you think of what's happening there. And when I talked last about blood and when it

goes to the skin and to what we're sensing and what we warm up, those types of things. When blood goes to the skin, it will release and we'll lose that heat. And the first thing you do when you warm up, we often warm up the periphery, the arms, the legs, the chest, so it dilates the vessels. The blood comes out to those dilated vessels and we lose that heat. So in fact, as we start the right process, we're not only be losing heat, but we're taking blood away from the core area that's still gonna be cold. And that's okay, we just need to know what's happening. Doesn't really change what we're doing, we're still gonna warm them up, but we have to understand that's happening. And in fact, it's probably not hurting the patient at all. If it goes extensively, there are some arguments that it might, but it's probably not actually harming. We're doing the right thing in warming the patient up. And then there's rewarming shock, which again makes a lot of sense because as we warm the body, the vessels dilate, and as the vessels dilate, the blood pressure goes down. And so you'll get some fairly significant hypotension at the same time. And we just need to know this is happening. So another reason why we concentrate on sometimes warming the core and not so much the arms. I actually have some good pictures of patients that were warming with big bear huggers over the chest, abdomen, and the body, and we have the arms and legs out in the open air because we don't want to warm that area up as quickly. But it's addressed some of these issues, although again, the clinical implications probably aren't as significant. Okay, so this is one of the important measures I want to help convince you of. When we recognize and deal with hypothermia, how we feel may not have much to do with our core temperature. And I'm going to tell you about an experiment that was done here in San Francisco that highlighted this more than anything that I have been able to encounter. But in fact, there's a very well-described, and you've heard about it, the patients that have died of hypothermia, say climbing Mount Everest, and then at the right before they die, they're taking their clothes off, right? What's going on there? What's with that paradoxical undressing? And essentially what's happening is the body is sensing we're getting cold and we need to maintain that heat in the core. It constricts our vessels and it can do a pretty impressive job of doing that to the point where we are so constricted that most, if not virtually all of our blood is in our core trying to keep us warm. But to constrict our vessels like that takes energy. And when we are about to die from hypothermia, we reach a point where we no longer have the energy to constrict the vessels. And so those vessels, and a lot of this is what we think is happening, but it's pretty good evidence that in fact this does happen, where the vessels dilate. Now what the last little bit of warm blood from your core comes out to those dilated vessels, and you actually feel warm right before you die of hypothermia. And so how we feel not necessarily related to what our core temperature is. And that makes some sense too, because how we feel is related to a lot of the receptors in our skin, not based on our core temperature, which our carotid body is, the carotid bodies are sensing, but we don't sense as much. Now, I'm gonna make an argument for this when it comes to high altitude as well. So alcohol is a wonderful thing in many ways, but not for hypothermia and not for high altitude. And so now we're gonna get back to that decision-making part of things again. And here's the paradox, is that what happens when we drink alcohol? We feel warm. Why? Because it vasodilates. It dilates those vessels, so we feel warm. A lot of that warm blood is at our periphery, near those sensors that we're feeling, and we're feeling warm, when in fact we're losing heat faster than we ever have. So alcohol puts us at much higher risk for hypothermia, even though we feel warm. And the best study that I know that has shown this was done back in the 1970s. It was done on Coast Guard volunteers right here on San Francisco beaches. And it was back when we could do studies like this. So we got about several hundred Coast Guard volunteers that would come out, and they all had rectal probes put in to measure their core temperature. And they went out into the ocean and were out there for an hour. Okay, the ocean in the winter in San Francisco, pretty cold, right? And they came out of the ocean and they were interviewed as they were coming to the hot tubs that they had set out there. And they interviewed them and said, so how do you feel right now? And you can imagine how they felt. They were miserable, right? Absolutely miserable. They were cold out in this cold water for an hour and they were miserable. So I wasn't part of this. This is the 1970s. We, the medical community, put them in hot tubs. And we kept measuring their core temperature. And about 10 to 15 minutes later,

we asked them again, how do you feel now? And they feel great, uniformly. They all felt much better. What do you suppose their core temperature was? It's actually lower than it was when they got out of the water. And because of those phenomena that we talked about, right? But it just really goes to show how we feel is not necessarily

So in terms of heart rhythms, all heart rhythms, all the bad heart rhythms are more common when you are cold. Certainly atrial dysrhythm is the most common cause of atrium. And again, for I won't get too much into the heart, but we have the atria and the ventricles, and the atrial dysrhythmias predominantly are atrial fibrillation and atrial flutter. Those are both more common in hypothermia, and most will convert spontaneously when you warm the patient up. And so the push is, don't spend a lot of time worrying about what the rhythm is, because the rhythm is responding to the temperature. You need to fix the underlying problem. And the underlying problem is the temperature. So asystole is also not necessarily more ominous in a hypothermic situation. So cardiac standstill, when I see a patient that has come in cardiac arrest and I see asystole, I'm often have a concerned about a worse prognosis than somebody who says in ventricular fibrillation, because I can fix that. I can defibrillate them and change that into a regular rhythm. In hypothermia, I can't do that. And because ventricular fibrillation requires more energy than asystole, there may not be necessarily a worse prognosis for asystole, which gets back to our initial case. Remember our 22-year-old? It's going to play a role in that as well. And ventricular fibrillation is very tough to get out of. It's requiring a little bit of energy, but it's tough to get out of until we warm the patient up. And again, ACLS drugs, we talked about this a little bit. I would just say, if you want to give one round of this, if you're in a position of treating this patient, that's fine. But don't continue to give more of the medication, particularly when it is not working, because there's a good reason why it's not working. In terms of the ventricular dysrhythmias, lidocaine doesn't work. That's what we have gone to traditionally until we had amiodarone. Amiodarone doesn't work either. Bertillium for a long time was our drug of choice until we found out that it may work in animals. So if you're ever dealing with an animal that's hypothermic, you can reach for the bertillium, but it doesn't probably work in human beings, or if it does, we certainly haven't gotten the good science to show it. Procainamide actually may be harmful in hypothermic situations with increased rate of ventricular fibrillation out of VTAC. And then, again, amiodarone really hasn't been well studied, but what we do know is that it's not particularly effective in hypothermia. Back to the whole idea of maybe no medications are effective in significant hypothermia. Transvenous pacing is a problem, and oftentimes to do a transvenous pacer, we have to go in and have a wire that's right in the heart, and that's a bad issue because a very cold heart is at risk to go into very bad rhythms, particularly when stimulated like that. So we really don't want to put a transvenous pacer in, and if you have to try to transcutaneous pacing, you can do it, but it's not going to pick up very well in a hypothermic patient either. So what are you saying? Basically what I'm saying is none of this stuff works very well. So what are you going to do? You're going to warm the patient. So how are we going to do that? All right, so in general, yes, we do want to handle gently. You know, I've seen a lot of patients come in with hypothermia of a variety of temperatures, and I've seen a lot of things end up happening to them, some of which not intentionally ended up being rough handling paramedics, you know, drop them off on a board, nurses or physicians will move them around a lot, and so it's been hard for me to, although I buy the concept of gentle handling, I've seen a lot of patients that I would have expected to go into bad rhythms. We haven't seen that necessarily, but I think it's still a good concept to handle them gently. And an irritable heart probably isn't the one you want to handle roughly. So I get that, and I think that probably makes some sense. You want to get them out of their cold and wet clothing. I think that makes a lot of sense as well. Cardiac monitoring makes some sense in these patients because they can go into a significant problem rhythm spontaneously. And then peripheral IVs, because central IVs, again, risk irritating that heart. So we want to get access because we want to give them fluids. As we talked about, they're going to be dehydrated, and part of that treatment is going to be to give them IV fluids. Now, when I trained, we had IO lines, which are intraosseous lines, that were really awful. They were, we used them in kids far too commonly. They never really worked very well. When they did work, it was for very short periods of time. We now have, in the last really 5 to 10 years, developed a whole new world when it comes to interosseous lines. And so these are now very viable possibilities. And when you think about it, these are patients that are going to be hard to get IVs in, right? I mean, they're very constricted, and they're going to be hard to get peripheral IVs on. So IO lines, interosseous lines, are very reasonable things to use here. And they're very easy to do. And many paramedics, EMS systems have them as well. So they might be something, and particularly in a wilderness kit, we'll sometimes have these.

So it's something to consider for IV access as well. And the treatment, we're going to talk about intubation. So should we intubate these patients? And the answer is maybe, and we'll talk about why. So intubation, again, we're talking about putting a breathing tube in and ventilating, breathing for this patient. And many of them are, it's a respiratory depressant. But on the other hand, that may be okay, because remember, it's a depressant of everything. It's a depressant of cardiac activity. It's a depressant of anything that's requiring energy. So should we intubate them? And the answer is, if we need to, go ahead and do it. We worried for a long time is, are we going to irritate them enough to send them into a bad rhythm or make them worse? And the answer is no. If you need to, breathe for them. Breathe for them. Airway protection and oxygenation is not only safe, but it can be very effective. They did not induce dysrhythmias in this study. And in fact, oxygenation is a significant part of helping patients, along with fluid reversing dehydration. It's a significant part of making these patients better. So we're going to oxygenate them, and if we need to, if we truly need to do it, then we need to intubate them. I would argue we don't need to intubate, and in a lot of settings where you might be out in a situation where you can't do that, or don't have the skill set to do it, or just don't have the equipment, that's okay, and it's not, actually may not be harmful for the patient, because there are other areas that we can help them with. So we're going to volume resuscitate them where we can. We've talked about IV access if you can get it, IO access if you can. If you don't have access to any of that, you'll do what you can, but these are areas where we can potentially help them. Rapid volume expansion can certainly be beneficial in severely hypothermic patients. And although the slower heart makes you a little worried about volume overload, we can certainly start with 500 cc's and usually about half a liter. And I will often be very comfortable into 2 liters or more with these patients. They are, by definition, clinically dehydrated. You want to avoid lactate ringers if you have that option, because the very cold liver doesn't metabolize lactate very well. So how are we going to rewarm them? And I'm going to introduce a little bit of a different concept here, because for many, many years, we talked about we've got to rewarm them, we've got to rewarm them fast. And I think we have a lot of science on this now, and I think the science is really telling us that when the heart stops, you probably should rewarm them as fast as you can. But until that happens, everything that the body is doing is actually exactly what makes sense. And so in many cases, we don't have to rush to warm them. We certainly have to get them out of the cold environment and get them into an environment where they can either warm themselves, certainly above 32 degrees, or we can help them warm. But the rush may not be there truly until the heart stops. And so that's a little bit of a different concept, because there's a little bit of a sense often that we've got to do this as quickly as we can. And you can run into problems if you do it too quickly. And I think the science is really telling us that there isn't a rush to it. Once you've taken them out of the cold environment and have reversed the process of them getting colder, now we do want to warm them up, but we don't necessarily need to rush to do that. So again, when we talk about rewarming techniques, I want to make the argument that there isn't one magic answer to this. You'll hear a lot about different ways to do it, and I'll talk about many of them briefly. But please know, there's no one magic answer to this, with maybe one exception, and that is cardiopulmonary bypass, cardiac bypass for cardiac arrest patients that are salvageable. That is probably the answer when the heart is stopped. But short of that, there's a lot of ways to rewarm them. None of them have been clearly established as better than others. So rigid protocols, you must do this under all circumstances, don't make sense. And again, you may be in situations where you might have resources to some or for some issues and not others, but that's okay. We don't necessarily have one way to rewarm them. In fact, there are many ways to rewarm them. So there's a passive way of rewarming them. That's basically stopping them from getting colder, getting them out of the cold environment, and letting them rewarm themselves. And for anybody who's still shivering, this is absolutely the answer. Get them out of the cold environment, get them out of their wet, cold clothes, and let them warm themselves up. And they'll do it, and they'll do it very effectively in the right time for them. Covering the patient with some sort of insulating material is ideal, obviously. It maintains the peripheral vasoconstriction that we talked about. You don't see rewarming shock, although I don't worry about that too much anyway. And you don't exacerbate an acidosis, which you can do an underlying acidosis in the body if you do this too quickly. And if we warm them up too quickly, there are some downsides to this.
And it has a rewarming rate of probably somewhere in between half a degree and 2 degrees Celsius an hour. Now there's, for the active rewarming, now we're at a point where we're going to actively do something to warm these patients up. There's external, internal, or external and internal ways to do this. And I would argue the indications are if the patient's truly unstable, so although the definition of unstable in a hypothermic patient is very different, they're, by definition, their heart rate is slow and their blood pressure is low, and that's okay. So cardiovascular instability is basically at a point where it's not able to maintain life, almost cardiac arrest, that we really need to start acting quickly. Inadequate rate or failure to rewarm, and again, realize that we may not need to be in as much a hurry as we thought. If the endocrinology, or if it's an endocrine problem that's causing really the inability to create heat, then you're going to need to do something here, because once again, it doesn't do any good to let a patient warm themselves if they can't warm themselves. Now that's a minority of cases, but if that does come up, something that's certainly to address. And then traumatic or toxicology, so take certain drugs that, again, vasodilate, and something that would need to reverse, that would be another indication to more actively warm these patients. Moderate or severe is a relative indication for active rewarming. When they're not able to generate shivering, warm themselves at a reasonable rate. All right, so what are the things we can do to actively externally rewarm? Well, we can immerse people. I don't know if you've ever done this. You can put them in a hot tub, basically. It's what we did with the Coast Guard volunteers. And it works. And it does, I mean, it warms up perfectly. They feel better sooner. And military has got some good experience with this. And so if you have access to a hot tub and you don't mind managing patients in hot tubs, some of them, that work great. As long as, again, you can maintain that warmth, that will work. Plumbed garments, so things like it. I've got a patient here that I took care of in Denver, where we've got this big one called bear hugger, and there are other garments that can help warm the patient externally. Water bottles have worked. There's other radiant sources, so you can also see. I think I've got a. So these are heat lamps, and those work pretty well. Again, kind of warm the environment around the patient. Warm blankets, forced heat air, that's what this is. It's kind of a bear hugger that forces warmed air through them. Those can certainly be very effective. And then we're going to get into core rewarming ways. So airway rewarming is a great way to rewarm patients. Now you do want to warm that air that's going in. You could do that a variety of ways. It's indicated in most cases it's inexpensive, it's easy to do, and it's really no downside to it as long as you do it carefully. It's non-invasive, low cost, and ensures the adequate oxygenation that we talked about. So oxygenation is important for these patients as well. Should be probably humidified air if you can, and a low thermal conductivity of dry air makes it a little less effective as a heater. And you do want to be a little bit careful because the temperature needs to be pretty clear at 42 to 45 degrees. You get much warmer than that, you're going to start burning the airway, and that's obviously not a good thing. And you get much colder than that, you're not going to be very effective. So you really want to try to get it within that temperature. And I realize that that's not always going to be available in all environments. So there are ACRs for active core rewarming, and there's also heated irrigation. So there's a lot of ways to do this. And this is basically taking warm water and trying to warm the core with warm saline. And so you can do gastric, so you can put an NG tube down, a tube that will go through my nose, down into the stomach, and put a bunch of warm water in there. And that's one way to warm the core up. You can do esophageal, where you're basically trying to warm the esophagus up. You can do colonic, do warm water enemas. Thoracic, where we will do chest tubes, or even in some cases do a thoracotomy, where we open up the chest and warm fluids pushed over the heart and the core body at that point. And a lot of this is pretty dramatic, and it can warm bodies up. But the issue is often, it's probably not much more effective than some of the less invasive ways that we are doing it. Until you get to the point where you really need to do it quickly, when the heart has stopped and we need to quickly warm these patients up, and then again, that's bypass. That's when we go in and really take your blood volume out, warm it, and put it back in. Heat transfer is minimal in some of these ways due to low body surface area that's actually getting the exchange, so you need to be careful about that.
And then it should reserve for those that are not responding to the other things that we've talked about already, which are gonna respond, most patients are gonna respond

pretty well, as long as we're not in a hurry. And I would argue we don't have to be in a hurry in most of these cases. Mediastinal irrigation through a thoracotomy has been described, but hasn't really been all that successful. Peritoneal dialysis works, and again, it's a way to kind of get into the perineum and warm them, and basically delivers a heated diacetylate into the perineum. You can infuse 2 liters, and then you got to take it out in about 20 minutes because it'll cool down and put some more in. And it can be used in patients that are not perfusing, so that helps as well. It also warms the liver up, which is a significant organ that's creating heat, so generating heat. So that will work. And it'll warm about 1 to 3 degrees an hour, but there are also complications related to this that you can imagine. This is a one of the descriptions of an endovascular warming device that actually we had used in Colorado over the last several years. It looks like this, and it basically, you go in through the femoral vessel in the groin, and you deliver warmed fluids through that. And we had been doing something similar to this in the past, where we go in either an artery in the groin or a vein in the groin and deliver warm fluids through that. And it's a way to get a core temperature warm as well. These are called, and then there's extracorporeal ways of doing it, cardiopulmonary bypass. We're basically taking the blood out of the body, warming it, and putting it back in. And bypass is the best way to do it. There's atrial venous, which is basically you put a catheter in that goes, takes blood out through the artery, puts it back into the vein that's warmed now. You can do a venovenous, which is basically out and in through a vein, and hemodialysis as well. You can take it out and dialyze patients, as we talked about, warming them at that time and put the blood back in. So these are effective. I would say that the best studied and most effective, if you're really in cardiac arrest, is cardiopulmonary bypass. And those cases that we talked about, those extreme cases that survived, are almost uniformly ones that ultimately went cardiopulmonary bypass, where basically we took their blood volume out, we warmed it, we put it back in. And it can elevate the temperature 1 to 2 degrees every 3 to 5 minutes. Now, this can cause problems down the road, but if you're in cardiac arrest, I would argue that those problems are the ones we want to deal with, because the other alternative is to be dead. So this is when we're going to do it very quickly. We're going to do it as quickly as we can, and this is probably the best studied, best way to do it, is to do by cardiopulmonary bypass. It does preserve flow when we've lost it by no cardiac activity. And again, these have been, most of these heroic saves have been related to that. These are some of the other ways to do it. Again, we're not doing as much of this anymore. That earlier machine that I showed you for, it's been probably as effective as any of getting warm fluids into the body. So we're not doing as much of these types of warming, although you will hear about this, and we did this for many, many years, probably somewhat effectively, although not as well studied. And then hemodialysis, again, as we talked about. So things to remember about this, rapid rewarming, as we talked about, is not necessarily the best way to go until you reach true significant hypothermia, severe hypothermia, and I would argue cardiac arrest. Complications of rapid rewarming include DIC, which is a bad coagulation problem, disseminated coagulopathy, pulmonary edema, hemolysis, lots of complications related to warming patients up quickly. And so I want to leave with a message, and I'm a little more aggressive than some. There are some that are not as comfortable saying, oh, I don't want to wait till cardiac arrest. If they're really sick, I still want to do something more aggressive. And I can't tell you that's wrong, but I will say that many of the ways that we warm slowly are very effective in patients, and if they're maintaining any degree of circulation, it's probably the best way to go, is to warm them slowly and allow them to warm at a temperature that makes sense for them. And we can help them certainly in that process, but all these really aggressive measures in patients that aren't in critical condition may cause as much harm or more harm than good. Okay, so in terms of outcome, have you heard this statement, right? No one is dead until they're warm and dead, right? No. And the reason I'm gonna say no is I'll give you the perfect example of this. So it is true that it is hard to pronounce somebody dead, and that 22-year-old was a perfect example of it. There's lots of ways they can look dead, and you can't use those to determine death. And so this 22-year-old, yes, she walked out of the hospital. And I'll summarize this with the final slide. But it was a phenomenal save, and we've got good examples of that. So you need to be very careful about pronouncing somebody dead just simply based on some of the things we use
otherwise to pronounce people dead, so their heart

to stop, their eyes are, their pupils are blown, those types of things. You got to be careful in a hypothermic patient. But that doesn't mean, because they're not dead until they're warm and dead, unless they're really dead. So some patients are cold and dead. The type and severity of underlying disease probably is a determinant of it. So what their baseline status was certainly may help. Now, age alone is not, but underlying disease probably is. GCS is totally unreliable. So these GCS is Glasgow Coma Scale that we use, and it's 3, means there's zero response at all. Doesn't help us at all for hypothermia for all the reasons we talked about. Is they may not be responsive because they're cold, and their body is actually trying to save energy to do this. And hypothermia score is being studied. We haven't got a great hypothermia score yet. So we don't have good ways of pronouncing people dead. There's a few. Significant predictors of outcome are bad, really underlying disease, significant underlying disease. Pre-hospital cardiac arrest is a bad prognostic factor. The need for endotracheal intubation, for obvious reasons. A very elevated BUN. These are things that can help guide you in some ways. The grave prognostic factors where I'm ready to stop is when you've got frozen or clotted. When you go to draw blood and it's frozen or clotted, at that point I'm ready to stop. And if you measure potassium over 10, and there's been some debate about this, but certainly some agreement in the literature that if you measure potassium, it's over 10, those are generally patients that are not salvageable. pH of less than 6.5 is a little more debatable because there have been some recoveries from that, but these are some of the ways we can assess patients in terms of what's reasonable to not go through all that, the warming up process. So in summary, simultaneous, sequential, combined variety of warming techniques make sense. And what the situation you're in might have different ways of warming patients, and that's okay. There isn't one way to warm a patient. How fast we warm them up will depend on how sick they are. Rigid treatment protocols don't make a lot of sense. And again, yes, how sick they are will determine how fast we're going to warm them up. If they're doing well, let them warm up slowly. So this patient was transported to us, ultimately, after it was transferred from a close hospital where she had started. Initial rectal temperature was 72 degrees, 22 degrees Celsius. She was intubated, humidified O2, bear hugger, warmed IV fluids, a bladder irrigation, CPR for over 5 hours and 40 minutes. Finally got return of spontaneous circulation and was admitted to the ICU, extubated on day 5. It means the tube was taken out and she was no longer breathing for her. And she was discharged to a psychiatric facility because they were worried about a flat affect. And I would say the fact that she was dead for a fair significant amount of time would give her full reason to have a flat affect, and I'm not sure that we had to worry about that a whole lot. So this was a phenomenal case. Now, this was a very healthy individual that was found in a very severe hypothermic state, and that hypothermic state probably saved her because she was in cardiac arrest for a period of time, longer than most people survive, could ever survive from that, and the hypothermia was probably, in that sense, protective. And we are learning about that, and a lot of where medicine has gone is to make patients cold, some for this phenomenon, because the body can then concentrate on other things when it's not worrying about generating heat and warming the body up. So I want to finish up very quickly with some cold-related injuries. Talk about mostly, I'm going to just concentrate on frost nip, frostbite, and trench foot, and get rid of a couple of the myths. So frostbite is when ice crystals form in the endothelial, and there's endothelial leakage form in the extremities. Typically, it's the exposed part. So right, it's fingers, it's toes, it's nose, that type of thing. And blister formation will occur because of vascular injury in response to frostbite. So we have degrees. First degree can look a little bit almost like a sunburn. You can get progression to second degree, real kind of almost necrosis in third degree, and then there actually is fourth degree. This is a fairly famous case that people have talked about on Everest that was that truly white response to frostbite. The treatment is rewarming. It's a rewarming bath. Now, this is tricky because as we warm, it's going to hurt. So we want to ideally give them something for pain if we can. And we also want to rewarm, as we talked about before, we want to rewarm an environment that we can keep them warm. It's very dangerous to rewarm them and have them get cold again. So if you're really out in the wilderness at a point where you can't maintain them in a warm environment, then you might want to consider delaying warming them up. And it gets back to that phenomenon of freeze cold or freeze warm is clearly not very well tolerated. Pain control is going to be important. Ibuprofen actually helps reduce some of the pathologic process, so it would be part of it along with narcotics.

I had an interesting case back to our decision-making issues. We had a guy who went out on a weekend warrior, played rugby, doesn't usually play rugby, but decided he was going to do this all day, got home, was really sore, decided first he was going to drink a whole bunch of beer. When that didn't work, he decided he was going to ice his legs, and the idea was the way he's going to ice his legs is he's going to stick them in a big trash can full of ice. And it made perfect sense until he had just one beer too many and passed out. And he woke up about 2 hours later with very substantial frostbite to virtually his entire legs. And he came in, he was in a lot of pain, and then as we warmed him up, he had more pain. And it was, I used more morphine on that patient than I have in probably weeks combined on other patients, just to keep him warm. He unfortunately lost both his feet in this bad case, but he did, it was very clear how painful not only the cold part is, but the warming up of it is. Tetanus, antibiotics for certain situations, there's some certainly debate on that. There's no evidence for heparin, thrombolytics, hyperbarics, those types of things for frostbite injuries. And you talk about the old adage, frostbite in January, amputate in July. Certainly there are some situations where we know that ultimately amputation is going to be the case, but we don't necessarily do that right away. Trench foot is actually the most common cold-induced injury. It doesn't necessarily have to be cold. It's more long periods of time in the water. Military, again, has had an unfortunately extensive experience with this. It's numbness and pain, and as the foot is cool, they tend to do worse. Erythematous, edematous, and the treatment is going to be bed rest, elevation, warming, and drying at room temperature, typically, is how we're going to manage these. So in terms of final thoughts for this, and then we'll take a quick break here, but if you don't think about it, you're going to miss hypothermia, and a lot of times it's because the body is showing you in sometimes subtle ways what's happening. Body is overwhelmed. How aggressive you are is going to depend on how sick the patient is. Medications really aren't helpful in most situations. Give fluids. Be careful with that, but certainly give fluids. You can cool fast, so it's different. Hyperthermia, we do want to cool very quickly, but we're going to warm slowly unless they're in truly critical situations. And re-exposure is bad across the board here. Don't give them up for dead. There's a lot of things we can do to assess patients. There have been some heroic returns on patients when there is some sign of life. And although we don't warm everybody up, we do tend to warm them up before we pronounce most patients. And again, teach prevention, because this is where we stop it. And decision-making results in a lot of where patients, where they are when they have to come see us.

Welcome to our 31st annual Writers Symposium by the Sea at Point Loma Nazarene University. I'm Dean Nelson on the journalism faculty, and tonight we have the privilege of being with Judy Woodruff, one of the most trustworthy, civil, calm news people you'll ever encounter. She's worked in local, network, cable, and public television since 1970. She was the anchor and managing editor of the PBS NewsHour through the end of 2022, has covered every presidential election and convention since 1976, and more recently has worked on documentaries and this very important series that she's doing, America at a Crossroads. Judy Woodruff, welcome to the Writers Symposium by the Sea.

0: is like a football game.
1: Yeah. Are you happy now? Everybody's glad to see you. So first of all, thank you for what you have done for us over the years and continue to do. Your stories are such a breath of fresh air, and they give us hope that intelligent, civil, substantive reporting is still possible. Thank you. We're really grateful.
0: Thank you. Very generous of you. Thank you.
1: So your America at a Crossroads series is so interesting. You go to different parts of the country and you listen to people. You go to all these different locations and you listen to people. What are some of the main themes you've been picking up at these last couple of years?
0: So, Dean, the first thing I'm going to do is what politicians do, and that is I have to turn the tables and tell you how grateful I am to have been invited to be part of the symposium by the sea, the Writers' Symposium, and to be here at Point Loma Nazarene University. What a privilege, what an amazing institution this is, and to be back in San Diego, this for me is a gift. So thank you. Thank you very much.
1: Sure, thank you.
0: Thank you.
1: But this isn't about me, is it?
0: I'm used to asking questions.
1: Yeah, not tonight, dear. So if I need to repeat myself, thank you, by the way. You've been all over the country.
0: Yeah.
1: Are there some dots you can connect for us?
0: Well, I mean, I started out by saying what a gift it is to be here. It has been an incredible gift for me to be able, starting at the end of 2022 when I stepped away from anchoring, to be able to travel this country and to sit down with Americans across kitchen tables, across at a coffee shop, a couple of times at a bar, to have a conversation with them about what's on their mind and essentially to try to understand why we seem to be so divided at this point in our country's history. And are there points that bring it together? I would say, look, it starts in Washington. Washington is a divided city right now. It doesn't take much time to turn on the television or look at your favorite podcast or read your favorite newspaper to know they're at each other's throats. And it's now infected the entire country. We've seen it in Washington, and now it is across the land. It's not in every single neighborhood, but it is in many more parts of the country than it's been, certainly in my experience as a reporter, Dean. And so I wanted to try to understand why is that. And so I've had the chance to sit with people and talk to them about it. Can I tell you that I understand completely at the end of this, or I should say at this point in the process, because we're now entering our fourth year on the road, that I understand completely why we've ended up in this place? No, I'm still learning. But I have learned a few things. I've learned that the anger and the animosity that is in Washington has been enabled in large degree, by the way our news media works, by the way social media works. People are able to pick up an argument. They can look at their screen on their device or on their favorite tablet or their TV screen, and they see people yelling at each other, calling each other names. It's coming from the highest places in our country, among our politicians. And people have now taken this on. I think social media has made it worse than it is.
1: Just normalized it.
0: It normalized it. It's,
1: sure.
0: It's a lot easier to demonize someone when you can do it, frankly, anonymously. You can
1: sure.
0: say something really ugly. So I've had these conversations with people. Some of them have been very painful. I've had people say to me, I can't talk to my father, or I can't talk to my sister, or my brother, or my aunt, because they have such different ideas than me. So much of it, yes, has to do with President Trump. People will say someone is against President Trump, someone is for President Trump, and therefore they can't have a conversation mm-hmm. anymore. And it's coming, this anger, this emotion is coming from both sides. Mm-hmm. It's not one side that's creating this. There is resentment, there's anger, and this word that I think I used a little bit earlier today with you, there's

0: contempt. There's contempt. You and I were having a conversation, I'll just say this very quickly, before we came out here tonight, about whether this is the most divided things have been since the Civil War. And we can have that debate, and you were saying certainly during the war in Vietnam, the Civil Rights Movement, yes, the country was divided. I think what's different today is that people, that it's become emotional, and that people hold such dark views of people on the other side, sure, that they don't want to be around them, they don't want to talk to them, they can't have a conversation. That's what I wanted to understand, and I want to understand efforts to bring us together, because there are efforts to bring us together.
1: That's actually hopeful, if you're saying there are some efforts going on. I think one of my favorite episodes of the America at a Crossroads series is you took two counties in Michigan that were right next to each other. And this one was very heavily blue, and this one was very heavily red. And you just showed the two of them. And what I so respected about that episode was you didn't villainize one or make the others look like angels. You just put two competing ideas on the screen and let those competing ideas duke it out, as opposed to people screaming at each other, or you inserting yourself saying, so these are the folks that are right, obviously, or whatever. I found that to be a beautiful piece of journalism.
0: What I think has not happened, thank you, but what I think has not happened enough in our journalism in recent years, and we're all of us in journalism are part of this. I mean, I've been part of this. I've been in Washington for now over 45 years. It's hard for me to believe. I came during the administration of Jimmy Carter, so I go way back. But I've been in Washington. Yes, I've been on the road to cover campaigns, and you just mentioned it. I've covered conventions and every one of them, every election, and I've been around the country covering primaries and election nights and all the rest. But what we haven't done enough of, I think, and especially in this time in our country, is reporters aren't getting out into the country enough.
1: I totally agree.
0: We are sitting in Washington, and yes, there's a lot going on in Washington. There's a lot to cover, goodness knows. But we could use some of our manpower, womanpower, our journalistic ability to go out and talk to people and try to understand, you know, where does this contempt, this feeling of not just, again, not just dislike or disagreement, it's looking down on or deeply resentful of the other side. And we haven't done enough of that. So I really wanted to do that. And for me, it's been a privilege to be able to talk to people in their homes, in their neighborhoods, in their communities, and as I said, coffee shops, at a bar.
1: Yeah, you keep coming back to the bar. So I've noticed there's a theme developing here. So when you started out, though, you didn't pursue journalism early on. As I recall, wasn't it a professor who suggested maybe you ought to think about journalism?
0: Yes, it was, as it turns out. Well, I have to, a little bit of background. I grew up as an Army brat. I was born in Tulsa, Oklahoma. My father was in the Army. He had come back from World War II. When I was 5 years old, we moved to Germany. So I lived overseas for a few years when I was very little. Came back to the U.S. We lived on Army bases in Missouri and New Jersey, back to Oklahoma. We went to Taiwan, where my father was based for a few years. And then he received orders to go to Fort Gordon, Georgia, near Augusta, Georgia. So we were moving all over the country. In effect, we never did get to the West Coast. He was in the Army, he wasn't in the Navy, so we weren't here in San Diego. But I saw a lot of the world from a child's point of view. And I think in retrospect, that probably had an effect when that professor made that comment. Because what happened was, as I went through high school, I didn't know what I wanted to do. I knew I wanted a career. My mother had been a stay-at-home mom. My mother was not able to finish 10th grade. She was not able to get the education she wanted. She was determined, though, that I was going to get an education. And she basically said, you do what you want to do, but I want you to get your education. So when I headed off to college, I loved math and science. And I thought I was going to... Somebody said, you should be an insurance actuary. Maybe there's some insurance actuaries here. And then I looked into it.
1: That would have been a lot more exciting, don't you think?
0: So I was taking freshman calculus in college, and I happened to have an instructor who didn't think women should be taking advanced math, so I was not getting exactly an encouraging signal. Meanwhile, I was taking a course in political science, fell in love with that, changed my major from math to political science, transferred, I was in college, transferred to Duke University where I graduated, and worked in Washington for 2 summers for my congressman. I just wrote him out of the blue, got a job on the Hill, which is what a lot of college students do. Second summer I was in Washington, the women I worked with on Capitol Hill, I was telling them, I want to come back to Washington, I want to dive in. This is the mid to late 1960s. I want to dive in, I want to make a difference, I want to help in any way that I can, having remembered what John F. Kennedy, the then already assassinated president, had said, you know, ask not what your country can do for you, what can you do for your country? In my own little way, I thought, there's something I can do. But the women I met on Capitol Hill said, you don't really want to come back to D.C. because you're going to be the coffee girl. It was the 60s. Women were not given jobs of any consequence. And I thought, wait a minute, if I can't do something that matters, what am I going to do? So I went back my senior year in college, and I had a professor. I said, what do you think? And he just said to me one day, we were having a conversation, did you ever think, Judy, about covering politics? So there I was in the middle of my senior year in college. I hadn't taken journalism. I didn't know very much at all. I mean, I read newspapers, but I didn't know anything about reporting. But I thought, that's interesting. And so I applied for a job, got a job as a secretary in the newsroom of a station in Atlanta, Georgia. And that was my first job out of college. So the math thing, you know, not welcome to women. Government and politics, not welcome to women. And then the media, I was the coffee girl. I was the newsroom secretary.
1: In fact, didn't one station manager, when you applied, he told you no for why?
0: Well, there are two stories. I think this is the
1: one. I'm not talking about the legs.
0: Oh, you're not talking, okay.
1: No, but you can.
0: No.
1: You can.
0: Well, you've let the cat out of the bag. I'll share this. The interview where I was hired as the newsroom secretary, the gentleman, I'll never forget this moment, I said, oh, Mr. Conover, thank you. I'm so grateful to have this opportunity. And I stood up to leave. And he said, well, how could I not hire somebody with legs like yours?
1: Yeah.
0: And again, I
1: wasn't going to go there.
0: Blinding light.
1: Exactly.
0: That, you know, that it was not a great time for women, let's face it. So, but I went to work there as a newsroom secretary, and when I would pester the next news director, that guy didn't last. The next news director, I would say, I want to go out with the camera crews. I want to learn. I'm willing to work nights, weekends. He said, Judy, I don't know why you're interested. We already have a woman reporter.
1: Exactly.
0: So that was 1969, the end of the 60s, and the women's movement was just coming into its own. But look, you know, I hung in there, and
1: you
0: I fell in love with journalism, and I'm the luckiest person you can imagine.
1: Well, and you've got to be gratified that there are now so many women in journalism, both on television and in other areas as well. But, you know, the early thing was nobody thought that women voices would be taken seriously and all that. But haven't you started some organization of international women in media?
0: Well, you're just feeding me questions. That's a good one.
1: That's what I do.
0: As it turned out, when I came to, I came to Washington, fast forward local news, NBC hired me to cover the Southeast, general assignment reporter. Jimmy Carter runs for president. I had covered him as governor of Georgia. And I persuaded NBC, they sent me to Washington. After I'd been in Washington for about 10, 12 years, I got to know a lot of women in Washington who were, we all, you know, became good friends. And we decided we needed to create a permanent organization to support women journalists internationally. And the reason we did was because this was the late 80s, early 90s, when democracy was breaking out around the world. The Berlin Wall had fallen, the Soviet Union was collapsing, Eastern Europe was changing, South Africa was moving away from apartheid, places like the Philippines, and there were other countries. It was a sense of exciting time in the world. And as democracies were coming into being and being born, there was a clear need to build up the free press. These were countries where the press had been repressed and shut down, and you can't report anything.

0: anything unless the government says it's okay. And so we women in Washington journalists got in touch with and were contacted by women journalists all around the world saying to us, well, you all have been doing this, tell us what we do. And this was, again, it was Eastern Europe. It was behind the Iron Curtain, China even. I mean, it was remarkable. So yes, we created an organization called the International Women's Media Foundation. I was very proud to be the founding co-chair of this organization, and it still exists today. And we are out there beating the drum every day for freedom of the press and for fair treatment of women.
1: Yeah,
0: women
1: that's
0: and
1: great.
0: Journalists.
1: Thank you.
0: Yes. Yeah.
1: So how do you see the evolution of journalism in recent years? Do you think it even matters anymore? The reason I'm asking is that everybody has their own social media accounts. Every organization, police department, politician, you know, they can just say whatever they want. They've got their own version of the truth, whether it's Minneapolis or Gaza, or the attacks on the Capitol, or the outcomes of an election. They've all got their own thing. Do we even matter anymore?
0: Are you really asking me this question?
1: I am.
0: Absolutely. And why? Because we need some place and people to collect information and to vet that information, to make sure that it's accurate, to make sure that we're not just spewing in something out there into the ether that isn't true, that's a conspiracy theory. And so we not only need the vetting and the fact-checking and more fact-checking and editing in order to make it coherent, we also need to hold public officials, and not just public officials, people in power accountable. A democracy doesn't work unless you have a robust and free press. We don't have a democracy.
1: I agree.
0: And look, you don't have a democracy. And look, reporters make mistakes. We are far from perfect. And, you know, I can go back and count on many, many hands the number of times I wish I hadn't reported something before I had all my information together. So we do make mistakes, and it would serve us well to be a little more humble, frankly, in what we do. But we have to have a free press, and that's why I think today it's so important when there are terrible things being said about the press and people are calling us fake news. We are not fake news. You know, never been fake news. We are in this because we want to perform a public service. It's a public service to be reporting and finding the facts.
1: I couldn't agree more. However, in this country, journalism and news media is a business. There's a profit motive.
0: Yeah.
1: And it seems like the only way a news organization can get the eyeballs and get the clicks and get the ad dollars is through hysteria or through sensationalism or through conspiracies or speculation. And I'm just wondering if that's what's driving it economically, how do you combat that?
0: You keep at it. I mean, this country was, when we were founded, there was something called yellow journalism, where there were rags, sheets that just printed any old thing anybody could put together and write and share with everybody else. There's a history of that in this country. We've been through our ups and downs with press in America, but we have to keep at it. Even in this this moment of testing for all of us in journalism, with what is it, thousands of newspapers have been shut down over the last 20 years, tens of thousands of reporters have been laid off from newspapers. People are making really, the best word, but people are trying really hard across the country right now to create nonprofit newsrooms, small newsrooms, just to make sure that communities are covered, city government, school board, state government. There are places in this country where reporters don't show up at the state capitol or don't show up at county commission meetings or city council or school board. We have to keep that going. We have to keep it going. And so we're going to have to find ways.

0: ways to do it. I mean, sure. with technology today and with AI, the ability to, you're right, we can just stick a microphone somewhere and record it, but who has time to listen to everything? And how much are we going to depend on an editor or someone else to condense it? These are all decisions. These are all things that we're working through right now and mm-hmm. figuring out. Right now, our relationship with AI, with artificial intelligence, is something we're figuring out. I mean, we know it's supposed to show all this great promise, but on the other hand, none of us wants to give up what our role, which is the original reporting, the original fact-checking, make sure we've got our facts straight. But we also know that AI has the ability to sweep up a whole lot of data and
1: true or false,
0: and bring us information that it was a lot harder to get in the past. So so we're going to be working through this. And all the things you say, I'm finally getting to your point, Dean, about it. There is a commercial imperative. I mean, news organizations, in order to stay in business, have to keep people reading, watching, eyeballs, mm-hmm. And subscriptions. And so we are now, it's like we're finding our way in the dark. You know, how do we do this? Is it going to be mostly nonprofit? Is it going to be smaller news organizations? Are we just going to have the New York Times and the Wall Street Journal and that's it? What's going to happen? I know San Diego is lucky to have a very fine newspaper. Not many American cities don't have fine newspapers anymore, and they're suffering as a result. Yeah. So we've got a lot of work to do to figure it out, and that's why I say, as I said to some young, a budding journalist here at Point Loma this afternoon, if you're thinking about going into journalism, come in. We need you. We need smart, young, curious young people who want to work long hours. We don't know what the landscape's going to look like in 5 years, much less 10. We don't know what kind of platform you're going to be reporting for, but we are always going to need reporters.
1: Yeah.
0: Because otherwise, how do we keep our democracy strong?
1: I'm with you. So on the point of people of having more attention and therefore dollars that goes along with insulting and shouting at one another, that seems to be the norm, but somehow you haven't fallen for that. You haven't gotten pulled into that. In fact, Jeffrey Goldberg called you the last grown-up in Washington journalism, which is awesome.
2: Wow.
1: So here's my, and honestly, I could find no scandal about you.
0: You haven't talked to my children.
1: I have not talked to your children. I talked to your husband a long time ago. He didn't dish. And so, A, how have you stayed above all that? And B, how have you stayed grounded in civility? How have you done that? Because that's not the swamp you're in.
0: Well, first of all, I don't think of myself as above anything. I think
1: I'm grounded.
0: I want to be as grounded as I can. Mm-hmm. I think it's important for all of us who are in journalism, and I suggested this a moment ago, to be humble in our work, not to go into the stories that we cover or whatever we're writing about, believing that we have all the answers, that we've found ground truth and that's it. Because frankly, there's so many things that we're reporting on today that are still unfolding, whether it's trade, the economy, immigration, foreign policy, Iraq, Iran. I mean, you name it. These things are evolving and no one has the final answer. Now, does that mean there aren't facts? Yes, there are facts and we need to report those facts and then let you, the public, make up your mind about what you think about all that. You should, I tell people, listen to a variety of news sources. See what, you know, read the Wall Street Journal in the morning and read your San Diego sources in the morning and make up your mind after you've seen that. But to your point, Dean, I think we have to remain humble in our work. If we go into these stories acting as if and talking to people as if we've already got it all figured out,

0: and we know which side is right, or we know where the ultimate answer is, we're never going to learn anything.
1: True.
0: We have to listen.
1: However, you did say in your book,
0: here
1: it comes, your book, This is Judy Woodruff at the White House, you said,
0: we should. 40 years ago.
1: 40 years. You still said it. We should prod, push, insist, demand, and even behave obnoxiously at times to get information and serve the public's right to know.
0: And I still believe that.
1: I do too. I just haven't seen you do it. I haven't seen you be obnoxious, is my point.
0: Well, you haven't seen me at every
1: encounter. Okay, fair enough.
0: But
1: fair
0: no,
1: enough.
0: We have to press and push. And I mean, I look at my colleagues. I cover the White House back in the day, you know, Carter Reagan. I look at my colleagues today who cover the White House in this era, and they have to push and prod and ask. And even when public officials are calling you names or challenging you, you just keep a straight face and you keep asking the questions.
1: Sure.
0: That's what our job is.
1: Yeah.
0: I mean, we have to push. And again, it's not just politicians. It's the school board. It's business leaders. It's religious leaders. And it's anybody in a position of influence and power over others must be held accountable in some way. And that's the way that's what makes our country strong. I think we are a remarkable country. And one of the reasons I think we're remarkable is that we're willing to hold ourselves up to the light and ask some of these tough questions. And people may not like it, it's uncomfortable, but we have to keep holding ourselves and others accountable if we're going to stay strong as a United States of America.
1: So in the book, you also said that it was essential for a journalist to have a healthy dose of skepticism, which I'm totally on board with. But how do you practice skepticism without it leaking into cynicism? That it seems like one could easily lead to the other. How do you stay on this side of it?
0: And that clearly has happened. I mean, we see that. I mean, you know, coming out of Watergate, you know, a lot of people argued, well, everybody in government is corrupt, or almost everybody, and so we need to assume that most people serving in government are on the take or corrupt or don't care about us. I don't believe that. I've covered Washington now for 45 years. I've met a lot of people who work at all levels of government, from presidents all the way to, you know, bureaucrats and agencies. And by and large, most of these people want to do the right thing. Now, does something get in the way often? I think our political parties, and we could talk about that if you want to, have contributed to I think, frankly, not just contributed to, but have a lot to do with our polarization right now. But most people, I think, want to do the right thing, but you get into this mix in Washington, and it becomes harder to accomplish what you want to accomplish without getting into a stew, if you will, with other people that you're working with.
1: Yeah, I think you're right. I think cynicism makes an assumption. Skepticism says, I wonder.
0: And we need to be skeptical.
1: We should be. Totally agree.
0: We should be asking questions. We should be asking for evidence. If somebody declares something to be the case, where's the evidence? How do we know that? Why do you believe that?
1: Sure.
0: But cynicism is, you're right, it's assuming that somebody's wrong, that they are, again, corrupt, on the take. And sure, some are. There are bad apples in every barrel. There are bad apples among journalists. There are bad apples in every sector of our society. But most people, in my experience, who have worked in government, are doing so for the right reasons. And it breaks my heart to see some of the things that have happened in recent years.
1: Sure. So let's talk about your time at PBS. What were you able to do there? What have you been able to do there, because you're still there, that you weren't able to do with CNN or NBC or CBS or any of the other places? That

0: freed you up in some ways.
1: Well,
0: right?
1: I want to start out by saying that every place I've worked, I've learned a lot, whether it was starting out at that local CBS station in Atlanta, whether it was working at NBC, where I learned everything. I learned so much because, remember, I came into all this with no journalism background.
0: Right.
1: So I had a

0: who are like you. Thank you.
1: We've heard that line.
0: Thank you. Yeah. Thank you. And up until recently, there was the federal government, through the Corporation for Public Broadcasting, supporting public media. Right now, we're standing on our own two legs, if you will, asking the public to support us more. We're turning to foundations, nonprofit foundations, and some corporate organizations for support, but never putting all of our eggs or their eggs in one basket, you know, all of our support comes from one place. That wouldn't be something that we could live with. But as long as it's diverse, as long as it's, I don't know how many of you have seen how many names there are now at the beginning and the end of the news hour of people who have stepped up. I mean, we've always had a great support from our viewers, but today, the list of people who are contributing to what we call Friends of the News Hour, and not to mention the people who support amazing KPBS here in San Diego, which is simply a remarkable, remarkable station, flagship station for public broadcasting and I've been across the country and have been to a lot of many, many stations. But we're able to do the work that we do without worrying about 25,000 eyeballs this 15 seconds and 26,000 eyeballs the next. The way the commercial networks measure audience is by the second. It used to be by the hour, the half hour, now it's by the second. And there is a desire to please advertisers. But look, I don't want to badmouth,
1: I'm just asking what can you do differently?
0: What we do differently is that we feel free.
1: Sure.
0: To report the stories that we think are important. We don't feel the need, for example, to go to cover the Kardashians unless they're legitimately in the news. We don't feel the need. We have to do entertainment news every night. Now, having said that, we cover sports. I mean, there was a lot of attention paid on the news hour in the last few weeks to the Olympics. But we try to cover the world and cover stories that matter. I mean, the bottom line for us, Dean, is that we want to cover the things that matter to the viewers, that matter in the lives of ordinary Americans across the land. And that's, you know, so you could ask, well, how do you put yourself into the shoes of those folks? And that's because we read what people send us. People are sending us messages all the time. They're writing us, sending us email. And we're... You know, we are listening. I mean, I'm listening. I'm sharing with my colleagues. And so we have to make tough decisions some nights. We can't cover everything.
1: Sure.
0: But the bottom line is that we do want to cover things that matter to our audience. We don't feel we have to cover the hottest, most sensationalist stories around.
1: Okay.
0: We want the program to be interesting. We want people to watch. We're not interested in having... No. Robin McNeil used to say... We dare to be boring. And a lot of people were nodding. Yeah. You know, 15, 20-minute interviews on trade policy. I think that's interesting, actually. But no, I mean, in all seriousness, we want people to follow what we're doing. And the other thing I'll say, and you just heard me mention this, is the attention span of the American audience, of all audiences, I guess, have shortened with social media and with... You know, with the way technology has changed. So we can't do what we used to do, which when I started out at the NewsHour in 1983, I was doing 15 and 20 minute long segments. We don't do that anymore.
1: No. You know? Are there some stories that you look back on that you would say, I wish I would have done that differently?
0: Oh, all the time. I mean, I'm constantly second guessing myself and saying I should have asked this question or that question. I think in general we in the media, and I include myself, could have been doing a better job of understanding the economic gap in this country, the gap between the super haves, the billionaires, and people at the other end of the spectrum who are working day to day to make ends meet. I think we we've not done a good enough job. We've

0: done reporting on it, but I think we've done more. The other story I will tell you that we all miss was what happened in 2016 when Donald Trump was elected president. The media in general, all of us, I think, assumed, yes, he's a factor, but Hillary Clinton's going to win. Mm-hmm. I think it was only in the final week or so that we realized it might not be. So that was another case of not getting out in the country and talking to people.
1: What was the story you were working on where you fell asleep during the interview?
0: I'm not telling you.
1: Come on.
0: I did fall asleep once when I was young, but there's no way I'm going to tell you because, come on.
1: Are you feeling wide awake now? You look
0: you're
1: fine.
0: The one asking questions. Yeah, so you're the one. You're going to fall asleep.
1: Sort of up to me. So we're not going to talk
0: you're
1: about
0: it? You're not going to hear that answer, no.
1: Boy, this is...
0: Don't let him get away with this kind of question.
1: That's right. Now, I am going to look for that. I'm going to find it. How has the experience with your son, Jeffrey, affected what kind of journalist you are? Or
0: well,
1: has it?
0: Yeah, that's a really powerful question for me. My husband and I, Al Hunt, he's a journalist too. 39 years with the Wall Street Journal, 10 years with Bloomberg News, and now he's still very active with a weekly podcast and writing columns for Substack. Our first son was born in 1981 with a mild form of spina bifida, and so we didn't even know what it was at the time. And fortunately, Jeffrey did very, very well for a long time and made accommodations. He had some issues that go with spina bifida and hydrocephalus, but he managed very well, grade level in school. Then when he was a teenager, he was 16, he had to have a surgical procedure done, and there was an accident during the surgery that left Jeffrey significantly disabled. And so we went from having a son who was skiing and swimming and riding a bicycle and keeping up and doing well in school to one who has been in a wheelchair and without much of the use of the right side of his body, speech impairment, visual impairment, short-term memory loss. Cognitively, he's very, very strong. He knows everything that's going on around him. He follows the news even more closely than I do. He used to call me on the news set right as I was getting ready to go on the air to say, "Mom, did you know that Putin said this?" Or that Erdogan said that. He was following the news. But having a child with a significant disability has been, of course it's affected me. And it's, for one thing, Dean, I thought I was someone who had empathy and understanding for people with disabilities. But until there's someone in your family in that situation, I don't think, at least for me, it's not possible. I know there are people who work with individuals with disabilities all the time, and I've been privileged to be around some amazing doctors, nurses, care providers, physical therapists, occupational therapists, recreational therapists, every kind of caregiver you can imagine. And to this day, our son depends on caregiving. I am humbled by what I see. I am still heartbroken over what I see as how our country, for all that we've done, and we've done a lot for people with disabilities. We passed the Americans with Disabilities Act, signed by President Bush in 1990. We've made accommodations. We still are not there. And I see, frankly, day after day, examples of how we haven't opened that door. We haven't made the health care available, especially for those individuals, those people, those families who don't have the resources. I mean, our family was very fortunate to have resources to make sure that our son was taken care of. But many families don't have that. And so we need a lot more work done in making sure that these families especially with adults now, our son is now 44 years old. And so for those families whose children were attended to in school and daycare when they were growing up, and then they suddenly are out of school, they're 18.

0: 18, 19, 20 years old, and there's no place for them to go. There's no place for them to get care. There's just a lot of work to be done. And so what I'm doing, in addition to this Crossroads series, I am doing a continuing occasional series for the NewsHour reports on challenges facing people with disabilities. So we've done some work around Medicaid and the problems that many, many, many families are having getting access to Medicaid. We've done stories on the shortage of daycare and accommodations for children with disabilities. We've looked at the shortage of healthcare workers, or I should say care providers, and the low pay that these individuals earn. I have to share with you one story that will always be with me. We were in Louisiana spending time with a woman who, during the day from 6 a.m. in the morning until I think almost 6 o'clock at night, she worked with a family in their home taking care of their 20-something-year-old son with profound disabilities. He couldn't move anywhere without help. And then at night, she would go to another family. She was working.
1: She had a job.
0: 24 hours a day, practically, taking care of another family's child. And she was making minimum wage in the state of Louisiana. So our country has a long way to go. We've come a long way, but we still need to pay attention to this issue.
1: The reason I asked is I just wondered if it opened your eyes to a dimension of the population, perhaps as you're just describing, that maybe you wouldn't have been as attentive to. And so it has to have affected.
0: Absolutely. Because I think, you know, I was saying a moment ago, I thought I was someone with empathy, with, you know, I was a good listener. But until you live with someone, I mean, I would see Jeff in a wheelchair, and I would see people say hello to him, but then not continue the conversation, the assumption being that he couldn't carry on a conversation because he has a speech impairment. I mean, he still is able to express himself. We can all understand him, but you have to listen a little bit harder. But people, if you see someone in a wheelchair, you don't even look at them. I mean, I see people who would just look past him, and it was breaking my heart. And of course, having in his situation with complex disability as a result of this injury that he experienced, I watched him lose his friends. I mean, he, you know, his friends moved on with their lives. Jeffrey lost a year of high school, went back to school. It took him extra time, took him 8.5 years to graduate from college. Thankfully, he did. He still can't hold a regular job because of all the issues that he has. But it's hard, and I to this day, whenever I'm asked to go be with a group of individuals, whether they're representing people with disabilities or have disabilities themselves, I talk to them about, you know, what are you hearing? Are people listening to you? Are you able to get your ideas across to people? And often they will say, nobody's listening to me.
1: I'm invisible.
0: Nobody's talking to me.
1: Yeah.
0: I'm invisible. And so anything I can do, I figure, in any small way that I can, to shine a light on the lives of these individuals. Every one of them deserves to have the opportunity that all the rest of us have. Obviously, they have limitations, for sure, but they all want to live as much and as full of life as they possibly can. And so anything we can do to make that possible. And by the way, we're not doing a great job of finding jobs for them. Education is a challenge. The workforce is a challenge. Healthcare is a challenge. Transportation is a challenge. We've got a lot of work to do.
1: Yeah, we do. And which, again, makes the news media that much more important, because you shine that spotlight of public scrutiny on an issue, and then people seem to respond.
0: But I'm just one reporter. We need many more, and thankfully there is more attention being paid, but we need to do more. I mean, we are the disability movement in this country has never, I think, fully found its voice. I mean, there

0: You talk to the leaders in the disability community, and they will always tell you they wish they had more of a voice nationally.
1: You know, we talked earlier about some of the transitions that the news media are going through. If you were in charge of it all, you're queen. Not that you aren't already, but if you are, what's your plan? What's your plan for saving it?
0: Wow, that's such a good question. I would say let 1,000 flowers bloom. Let's support the media in any way that we can to keep it going. And that means individual subscriptions, subscribe to your local whatever source of news it is, whether it's online or paper. They keep saying newspapers are going to be obsolete. My husband and I still read the New York Times, Washington Post, Wall Street Journal when we can get it. But I understand the younger generation is not doing that. But let's support whatever it is. Let's support reporting. And when I say let 1,000 flowers bloom, I mean let's ask foundations. Let's look at nonprofit sources of news. Let's look at four different for-profit sources of news. Let's, even if it's a little bit of advertising and a little bit of subscription, because yes, it costs money to cover the news. To send Judy Woodruff out on the road costs money. I've had to raise money, reach out and ask foundations and others to support my work, and thankfully individuals and foundations are prepared to do that. I think we have to keep experimenting, because there's no one good answer. And I think the business model, for all the troubles that newspapers are having, I have to believe that there is some kind of behind a paywall, which is what the Wall Street Journal does, the New York Times. I mean, you can get special, NBC News now, if you subscribe a little bit more, you get special analysis from some of their top reporters.
1: You get the newsletters.
0: Yeah, sure, my friend Andrea Mitchell, who works for NBC News, she's doing what she calls verticals, where, you know, she will go and she's a reporter's reporter. I mean, she's a dogged reporter. And she has a lot of information that she will share. And I believe this is the way this works. Somebody can correct me, but NBC is now saying, if you want additional reporting, subscribe to this online vertical. Sure. And so that's happening. So we need all of those things happening at the same time until we figure out what we're going to look like in the future.
1: Sure.
0: Because we're always going to need reporting. We don't have a democracy without it. I can't tell you what the business model is going to be, because too many people have walked away. Newspaper owners have walked away from it.
1: Do you have a favorite story you have done?
0: I don't.
1: Oh, that's a fair answer.
0: No, I mean, you know, I'm often, I hate to say this, but that's not the first time I've been asked that question. I'm sorry. Everything else is the first time I've been asked this question.
1: I am insulted, but go ahead.
0: No, I mean, I feel so lucky to have covered, I mean, I think back to covering Jimmy Carter running for governor of Georgia, you know, getting on and off of a little small twin-engine plane to fly from one. In the beginning of my reporting career, I remember covering debates in the Georgia legislature over a highway tax and following a man around the Capitol named James Sloppy Floyd, who was the chairman of the state House Appropriations Committee. He was the most powerful man in state government other than the speaker, but other than the governor. I remember following him around, taking notes, trying to get him to talk to me about what he was going to do about a highway bill. I love doing that.
1: That's not the one where you fell asleep?
0: no way. And I love the work I'm doing now, traveling the country, getting to talk to real people where they live. In the bar, in the coffee shop.
1: There we go again. Okay. No, that's the not having a favorite story. I think that's a totally fair
0: answer. And I mentioned the ability to cover the stories around people with disabilities.
1: Sure.
0: This woman that I mentioned in Louisiana, I was in awe of this. She happened to be African American, and I said, "When do you get to see your family?" And she said, "A little bit on the weekends," but she works six and a half days a week, all day long.
1: Yeah. I, what I'm hearing, and this has been my experience as a reporter over the years,

0: is that actually whatever story I'm working on at the time is my favorite story.
1: Yeah.
0: That's
2: because it's new information, it's new people usually. I mean, sometimes you're going back to some folks.
0: Right.
2: You know, but for example, what was I able to do a week and a half ago? I got to go to Ludlow, Vermont and sit down in, I think it's called the Echo Lake Inn, with a man named Joseph Ellis, who is one of our foremost historians on the founders of our country. He wrote Founding Brothers. He's written about Washington, Jefferson, and others. He's just written a book called The Great Contradiction. This piece ran tonight on the NewsHour, my interview with Joe L. We're now good friends.
0: Yeah, apparently.
2: Joseph Ellis. And that book is about, for all the work that he's done throughout his career as a historian, as a writer, and he's a great writer, about the triumph of the founders and all the things they got right, this book is The Great Contradiction, what the founders didn't do. And that was the Indian removal, you know, not dealing with Native Americans, and then, of course, the failure to address slavery. They talked about it. The founders talked about it. But they ultimately decided that they couldn't put a union together, 13 colonies together, if they tried to do something definitive on slavery, because the South wouldn't join. Mm. But these were difficult decisions. That's an understatement. Mm-hmm. His point is the fact that they didn't deal with it then led to 250 years of what we have now. It has led to a civil war. 650,000 Americans died in our war over slavery, ending slavery.
0: Americans killing Americans.
2: Americans killing Americans. Till today, we are still having these great debates about how to be a biracial, in fact, a multiracial society. What a privilege to get to sit and talk with someone like that.
0: You know, speaking of privilege, I watched the conversation you had at the Library of Congress with Bill Moyers. He hijacked that a little bit, the way he did when he was here. But I just want to tell you, I think you and he have some really similar traits of that strength, but civility, and persistence and professionalism. And I actually saw so many similarities between the two of you. I think you've kind of taken on his mantle. And I'm really excited to tell you that.
2: That would be about the highest compliment I can think of, because to me, he is right in that pantheon of journalists. It's Moyers, and I would add, of course, my colleagues, Jim Lehrer and Robin McNeil, who started the McNeil-Lehrer Report in 1975 and then went on to create the NewsHour. I think the three of them have been, and Jim and Robin, because they were my colleagues and I knew them better. I knew Bill less, but Bill was always up there in an iconic way. So that's just about the highest compliment you can pay. I think it's going too far, but I thank you.
0: No, I know what I'm doing. So just a couple of easy questions as we wrap this up, all right? As a nation, based on what you have seen, where does our country go from here?
2: We've got nowhere to go but up.
0: That's good.
2: We're going up. We're going.
0: But
2: we're going on and we're going up, because that's the American way.
0: Yeah. All right. That's fair enough. Because everybody likes to talk about, how did we get here? I personally don't care how we got here.
2: Yes,
0: you
2: do care how we got here.
0: Well, okay. But what I'm more interested in is, how do we go forward? Give me a how. Just give me some cheerleading here. We're going up.
2: All right.
0: How do we do it?
2: Two things I would say is that in the past, we like to talk about our leaders. History focuses so much on who have our great leaders been, from the founders, you know, Washington, Jefferson, Hamilton, Adams, Lincoln, Teddy Roosevelt, Franklin, you know, we've looked at leaders. Today, more than ever, we need to look to the American people. The American

0: American people, look at the resilience of this country. Look at, we, as you said, we came through this terrible civil war. God forbid we ever go to through anything like that. But we've been through some really tough times. When I was a senior in high school, John F. Kennedy was assassinated. When I was a senior in college, his brother, Robert F. Kennedy, and Martin Luther King were assassinated. We had the terrible protests over the war in Vietnam, which was all happening as I was in school. We've had our terrible battles over civil rights, protests over the women's movement, protests over this, over gay rights in America. I mentioned disability. In my view, we haven't had enough protests over disability. I think we need more done, as you heard me say. But it's the American people, and I look no further, frankly, than the city of Minneapolis, where you're from. I mean,
1: I've been really proud of my hometown.
0: That's your, somebody, yes, it's his hometown. Somebody asked me the other day, where I'm part of a group, and they were saying we need to give an award for promoting democracy, and to whom should we give it? And one of my suggestions is the people, the citizens of Minneapolis, because they stood up. Mm-hmm. They stood up. And in a peaceful way, for the most part, and I think that to me says that this is a country that will come through. We will come through where we are, and I don't mean this just in a partisan way.
1: Right.
0: I do not mean this to be partisan. I think inside the American people want the best for this country. They know there's something special about this place. It's not that the rest of the world isn't special. I'm not trying to put the rest of the world down, but there is something special about this country and about our belief in freedom and our belief in lifting up, you know, ordinary people. And the other thing that's special about this country, and Dean, I really want to say this, is when the founders talked about a more perfect union, what I now understand from talking to a lot of historians and the reading I've done is they knew that what they were doing was not perfect. They knew that it was incomplete. They didn't know where the country, but they wanted to say, we are going to keep striving to get to that more perfect union. We'll never reach it. We're never going to be perfect, but we're going to keep trying, and we're going to keep holding ourselves accountable. We, as Americans, I think, are stronger because we hold ourselves accountable. We hang a lot of our dirty laundry out for people to look at, whether it's Watergate or the Epstein files, or you could name any number of other places where mistakes, bad mistakes, have been made. But we deal with it. We talk about it. We inspect it. We ask hard questions. And we must continue to do that. We must continue to ask hard questions.
1: So how strong is our democracy right now?
0: We're being tested. There's no question we're being tested. And no matter, again, what side of the political spectrum you're on, whether you are a fan of President Trump and you believe what he's doing is right, then you may think that other branches of government are and too many members of Congress are challenging the wrong way. If you are not a fan of President Trump, you may believe that what he's trying to do is have the executive branch overpower the judicial and the legislative branch. And there are so many views in between. So it's a time of testing. Do I think we will come through it? Yes, for all the reasons that I just shared with you.
1: Sure. So with that in mind, I'm thinking of young people thinking, maybe I want to go into politics, maybe I want to go into journalism. Do you have some advice for them?
0: Go into politics, go into journalism. We need smart young people like the students at Point Loma Nazarene University and across this country. We want you to go into politics, go into journalism. I'm going to repeat President Kennedy. Ask not what your government, your country can do for you. Ask what you can do for your country. This is your chance to make a difference, jump in. I mean, I tell young people all the time, they ask me about going into journalism. I say, jump in, the water's fine. We need

0: need you.
1: Yeah.
0: We need your curiosity. We need your hard work. Know that you're not going to, you know, I can't tell you today what kind of job you're going to hold 5 years from now, much less 10 years from now. But we are always going to need reporters, fact finders, people who will stay up all night long reading documents and pouring through information and dialing somebody's phone number over and over and over again until they pick up the phone, or following them down the street or down the hall until you get them to talk to you, or reading through documents again. We desperately need that reporting to be done. The fact gathering, that is the basis of our democracy. And we need public servants who will go into government, whether you're in elected office or appointed office or is in a civil servant role, working for the rest of the American people. We need good people to do that. We always will.
1: Yeah, you're right. So, I want to end this way. This is your book.
0: Uh-oh.
1: Yeah, I'm going to read something from it and tell you that you've had 45 years to think about this.
0: Nice.
1: Since you wrote this. So here it is. You ready? So even with this is from the 1982, this came out, all right. This is what you said. So even with the proliferation of information sources, there is no guarantee that we, the people, will make better judgments as a consequence. All we can say for sure is that we'll have more information and the ability to act more quickly in response to it. And in a broader sense, this communications revolution will surely raise new troubling questions for society as a whole. In short, how can a self-governing people master rather than be mastered by the new technology? You wrote that 45 years ago. What do you think now?
0: I think that's still the case.
1: It is.
0: And look, we're in the AI era now.
1: What I was thinking about when I read this.
0: And I didn't have the internet in 1982. We don't know where we're going, but we have to keep talking about it, thinking about it, studying it, asking hard questions as we were just discussing, and making sure that we don't let the machines take over, that it's always people with, you know, the welfare and the well-being of all Americans, all people on the planet in mind, in the decisions that are made. I mean, we're about humanity and not about making money, or not about, yes, we need enough money to buy food and all that good stuff and have a roof over our heads, but we're about humanity. And so how do we make sure that humanity is protected and that humanity prevails even as we have all these amazing technological advances?
1: Judy Woodruff, thank you for being with us.
0: Thank you. Thank you. That was great.

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one out of every four deaths, basically in the US and the UK, are from heart disease. So it's basically the number one killer, not just in the industrialized world, and a major source of cost, the burdening our healthcare system, but also in around the world, including in the developing world, that heart disease and its more insidious form of it, atherosclerosis, is the source of, say, every 3 out of 10 deaths around the world today. So it's so familiar to us that the obvious question is, well, is atherosclerosis really a universal aspect of just human aging? It's sort of an inevitable aspect. By the time you're 20, you probably already have some of the fatty streaks that will later go on to become more complicated lesions and create problems for us. Or is that not the case? And so maybe atherosclerosis is some, the process is universal, but maybe it does or does not always present clinical manifestations that will affect our morbidity and ultimately mortality. So a standard kind of story is that if we could zoom back into the past and look at hunter-gatherers, that hunter-gatherers wouldn't have these types of heart disease or other types of problems, and that it's modern features of our lifestyle that is making us ill, that there's a mismatch between our genetic adaptations and modern features of lifestyle. So changes in our nutrition, our diet, our physical activity, our bad habits, as Barbara said, like cigarette smoking and alcohol consumption, that these are maybe what create the problem, and that hunter-gatherers would have little or no coronary heart disease. And the evidence for this is often focused on some risk factors, so cholesterol, type 2 diabetes, low prevalence, that their risk factors seem to suggest a healthy heart. But there's some problems here, is that we don't really know that in these types of populations that heart disease is fairly absent. There could be, first of all, the numbers are fairly small. And often there'd be a medical team like in the 1950s or 60s that would sweep through a village, but fairly quickly. And so you might not, it could be that people who have heart disease die fairly quickly from it. And so unless you've spent a long time in an area, you might not actually see the real cases if the case fatality rate is quite high. And it could be that, you know, and those people get weeded out of the population early. And so if you looked at people over the age of 60, no one has heart disease, maybe because they died earlier on in life. But also, the assessment is fairly indirect. As I mentioned, you know, it's easy to kind of take someone's blood pressure, to measure how much cholesterol they have, to measure their BMI, but it's much harder to get a direct assessment. And of course, if certain risk factors work differently in different human populations, then it might not be a one-to-one relationship that the risk factors tell you about the actual underlying heart disease. And one good example, from the 70s, it was kind of became established fact almost that the Inuit up in the Arctic North, in Alaska and Greenland in particular, that they don't have atherosclerosis and they don't have heart disease, and that in particularly their marine-rich diet and particularly omega-3s was one good reason why, despite a very meat-based diet, that they would not have heart disease. But it actually turns out there was some unreliable mortality statistics that some of those earlier inferences were based on, and further kind of x-ray and ultrasound studies actually show the opposite, that there is quite a decent amount of atherosclerosis and that heart disease didn't really look that different from near surrounding populations, and that stroke might even be higher. And also more recent meta-analyses show no effect of omega-3 fish oils on heart-related deaths, heart attacks, and strokes. So the standard story is actually a little bit different when you look into it in more detail. And also, the Horace group, which we'll see a little bit more further in the talk, looked at a unique sample of 137 mummies across four world regions. So ancient Egypt, ancient Peru, the southwest of the US, and the Aleutian Islands, and across 4,000 years of history, and they looked at different arterial beds for evidence of calcification. So a more direct measure using CT scans, whole body CT scans of these mummies. So for example, here you've got, these are both two Unangan women from the Aleutian Islands. Up here is a woman about 50, here a woman about 30.

And you can see some evidence of calcification in the aortic arch up at the top and in the carotid artery down here on the bottom. And what they found was evidence of calcification across all arterial beds, across all four populations. And so they argued that their conclusion was that we found that heart disease is a serial killer that has been stalking mankind for thousands of years. The presence of atherosclerosis in pre-modern human beings suggests that the disease is an inherent component of human aging and not characteristic of any specific diet or lifestyle. Now, the paleo diet people hated this, right? Because they were basically saying, look, it's all over, it doesn't matter what you eat, we find evidence of this everywhere. But of course, all the mummies have been long dead, so it's hard to know what they actually died of and whether that atherosclerosis might have been relevant to their daily lives. Free riding off of Ajit's talk, we now know that chimpanzees, while the number one cause of death in captives is heart attacks, it's not exactly coming from the same etiology as human heart attacks, that chimpanzees do not seem to have the same kind of atherosclerosis. Coronary artery disease is rare, but the heart failure instead is through this diffuse interstitial myocardial fibrosis, often triggered by arrhythmias. You can see the diffuse kind of fibrosis in the heart tissue in chimpanzees, the kind of subendothelial plaques in the human interior lumen, that this is very different. And in captive chimpanzees, despite the fact that they have higher cholesterol levels, they're homozygous for alleles in the APOE4 that are higher risk of atherosclerosis in humans and less physical activity. So quite remarkable difference. So now the standard kind of evolutionary story brought to us by some evolutionary biologists made critical foundational contributions, Medawar, as well as Haldane and Hamilton, that basically that the force of selection declines with age as fertility is dropping. And so the relative contributions for future generations are declining. And so you can have mutations that exert effects late in life that might be somewhat blind to the effects of natural selection, especially if they have beneficial effects early in life. So what that means is that you've got deleterious effects that manifest, say, later in life, fall under the selection shadow. And it actually turns out, when you actually look at the cases, this is from US data, the actual incidence of heart attacks and fatal coronary heart disease, that those cases do fall into this selection shadow. So one kind of knee-jerk response is, well, maybe, again, these things have always been with us, but in hunter-gatherers, if you're not gonna live to this kind of age range, then you're not gonna see these types of ailments. And so that might be the end of story, and that our longer lives in modern society is why we see so much more of it today. But that doesn't really seem to be the case. If we take some of the best demographic data out there in hunter-gatherers as kind of a key, obviously living hunter-gatherers are not the same as our ancestors, but it's the closest thing we have to try to understand what life and mortality might be like without all the modern amenities. And so in hunter-gatherers, where the average life expectancy at birth is in the either high 20s or low 30s, compared to what we're used to in the US and other first world countries, there's a dramatic difference. But if you notice, this is the ratio of the mortality in hunter-gatherers to, say, the American mortality. And it's quite high, the difference, but most of those differences are early in life. And that by the time you get to, say, age 15, the mortality difference has dropped from, say, 200 early in life to 14 times higher in hunter-gatherers, to about age 40, 7 times higher in hunter-gatherers, and by age 60, that mortality difference is only 3 times higher. Now, so if you live past this early period of high mortality and you survive to age 15, the modal age of adult death is actually ranges from 68 to 78 in these hunter-gatherer populations. So it's not probably the case that the absence of older people is why we don't see these types of problems presenting in these kinds of populations. So I wanted to move beyond mortality and actually look at living bodies to see, well, okay, do people actually have some more direct evidence? And so since I mentioned, since 1999, we've been working in central lowland Bolivia with the Chimane, so again, a horticulturalist population.

population that share many similarities with hunter-gatherers. Their fertility is quite high. Their fairly high pathogen load. Most of their diet, if not all of their diet, is basically coming from the land, from fish, from their fields, and also from wild game. And so taking advantage of the French government donating a 16-slice CT scanner, it just a mere 10 hours and several days in a canoe away, we brought people to the CT scanner to get a more direct measure of atherosclerosis through looking at coronary arterial calcification based on thoracic CT scans. And what we found, so using the exact same methods for scoring as in U.S. studies, when we compared Americans to the Chimane, it actually turns out that, well, the Chimane, so these are here in red, there is evidence of atherosclerosis, of calcification, but the levels are much lower than what we see in the U.S. Now, the MESA, this is the multi-ethnic study of atherosclerosis. These are asymptomatic people without heart disease or diabetes that are in the sample. So compared to those, the levels of the percentage of people with any calcification is much, much lower. And in fact, the Chimane reach a level that the Americans have that's a gap of over 20, 25 years. And so one easier way of thinking about this than this kind of obscure calcification scoring is what's called the arterial age. And this is basically what age, based on the CAC score you have, what's that the equivalent of someone in the MESA study? And compared to what you would expect based on just the calcification score, the Chimane show evidence that basically estimated arterial ages that are about 20, 25 years younger than their chronological age. But the great thing about working with living people, if the story ended there, we might say, well, look, just like we found with the mummies, there's atherosclerosis in the Chimane. But here, the clinical findings really suggest minimal manifestations of atherosclerosis. So over the past decade, we've found minimal obesity, hypertension, cigarette smoking, moderate high physical activity, low cholesterol levels, low your bad, your low density lipoprotein cholesterol, low blood glucose. So all the risk factors are fairly minimal. And then if we actually look based on EKGs, if we look for evidence of past infarcts, over 1,100 EKGs we've looked at of people 40 and up, maybe one case of an infarct looked at by our team of cardiologists. And even that, some people, a couple of the cardiologists think is dubious. And also based on other evidence with EKGs and also with ultrasound, evidence of preserved systolic and diastolic function. And it's not the case that the young people that have these conditions then are dying at early ages, or that these people have high case fatality rates. So based on verbal autopsies, over the past 15 years, we don't see very much evidence at all. In fact, maybe one case of someone who may have died of a heart attack. So it really doesn't seem like there's evidence of mortality selection that is explaining these differences away. Now, this is in spite of the fact, you know, they have some protective factors, but they also have very high levels of inflammation. And, you know, in the past 20 years or so, it's well known that inflammation is a major risk factor. In fact, it's a fundamental to the process of what we know about atherosclerosis. And by a number of biomarkers, C-reactive protein is one many of you might be familiar with because you often get it done by your own clinician. They have very high levels and cumulative levels over their life course, the levels that would basically associate with having heart disease amongst ourselves. They also have low levels of the high-density lipoproteins, our good cholesterol. So a few take-home messages for the larger biomedical field. First of all, it doesn't seem like the inflammation story is very complete, that the same kind of risk factor might not exert the same types of effects everywhere. And we probably would not have known that if we didn't look at populations that are, I guess, as Katie brought up, looking at non-weird populations, and particularly populations that experience lots of infection and have very different kind of lifestyles than we have. And in fact, not only do they have high levels of inflammation, but biomarkers are in

inflammation are either unrelated or in some ways oppositely associated with our measures of arterial calcification and other indicators of atherosclerosis. And it could be that inflammation that we experience from cigarette smoking, from obesity, so-called sterile inflammation, might have different effects than inflammation that is induced under the conditions more representative of the past, which would be more from infection. But also that other types of infections, particularly helminths, these are our intestinal worms, our old friends that we've carried with us for long, long periods of our evolutionary history, that they exert regulatory effects on the immune system and also anti-inflammatory effects that might perhaps protect against the otherwise destructive effects of inflammation. And the other take home is that what we consider average, you know, might not be really normal. So James O'Keefe, a physician back in the early 2000s, you know, argued the case based on randomized placebo-controlled studies with statins that if you looked at the chronic LDL levels and you looked at a whole bunch of things, this is just a decrease over time in the luminal diameter, so the interior of the artery, but you could change the y-axis and make it, you know, heart attacks and other cardiac events, that when you actually looked at how the occurrence of these things in relation to the chronic LDL levels, it seemed to be a somewhat linear relationship to the point where if you draw the line, that you would expect to get almost zero events. And this in this particular graph, it would mean basically a slowing of atherosclerosis to the point of stopping at a level of about 70 or just less than 70. And so they were arguing in a series of papers that the optimal LDL should be something between 50 to 70, whereas your typical recommendations, at least up until 2013, when the statin-based recommendations changed so that we're not reaching a target level, but it used to be that 100 was a level. But it actually turns out there's a decent amount of heart attacks in the region between 70 to 100. And this is just from the Chimane, but if we looked at other populations, it would be a similar case. The distribution of the LDL here in the Chimane compared to Americans, and it might be a little hard, sorry, to see the numbers, but the mode and the average there is about 70 for the Chimane, whereas about 85% of Americans have LDL higher than that. And that what's yellow there is in that 70 to 100 region that basically many of Americans would fall into, even if they were taking statins. So less than 70 is a hunter-gatherer level of LDL that might be more extreme, but probably very difficult for us as omnivores to reach unless perhaps you're taking statins. So just to summarize and conclude, you know, atherosclerosis is present, just like we observed in the mummies, but it's less pervasive than we see in the West. So certain features of cardiovascular aging may be universal. So you might see some calcifications and stiffening of the arteries. There's some, you know, declines, you know, they might be delayed in systolic and diastolic function, but they occur nonetheless. Yet the clinical manifestations, so whether it's heart attacks, hypertension, peripheral arterial disease, strokes, that those themselves may not be universal and were likely very rare throughout human evolutionary history, despite the fact that we can observe calcifications in these mummies. And also, I think it behooves us to revisit common risk factors, that inflammation might be high in hunter-gatherer populations, but immune function might be better regulated in a very different environment, particularly in a presence of a more diverse set of pathogens. And it also raises the question of what is normal. You know, what are the target levels of different biomarkers like LDL that we should be reaching, and what might they have been like over the course of evolutionary history? And to take advantage of the fact, if we hadn't looked at a population like the Chimane, you know, these non-weird populations, that we can actually learn quite a bit about our own health in say, the U.S. By focusing on people that are more likely to have certain types of infections that could be cardioprotective. Even a lot of our standard model organisms in the lab are infection-free, and so there might be some limitations of what can be gained. And also taking advantage of the fact,
Well, and the horror of

the fact that all indigenous populations around the world are in different states of flux. And so it's a kind of quasi-natural laboratory for looking at the changes in lifestyle and environment on how that shapes increases in type 2 diabetes risk and in heart disease. And so it's sort of untapped territory that in fact, I don't know any biomedically oriented folks that are working in these populations to try to learn more about the underlying etiology. And so for the future, I think one thing, a take-home message, is if the story was just that, look, exercise more, eat well, don't smoke, we already knew. Those are your standard Framingham study kind of risk factors. And I think, those do make a big difference. But also, regulated immune function in the presence of certain parasites might also have some protective aspects on the heart, and that maybe in the future we might see that the hygiene hypothesis, this idea that, we are not exposed to the same type of critters as we would have in the past, that not only helps explain autoimmune type diseases currently, but also maybe extended to heart disease. Thank you very much for your time.

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I should have been at Berkeley a very long time ago, and the reason I'm not here is because of Sean Connery. Now, this is actually true, right? So there was a reference to the Scottish International Educational Trust, right? This is how I did this. I grew up in Dundee in Scotland. Dundee was the first city in the Western Hemisphere to deindustrialize. It started in 1945, the minute you lot invented nylon. Because we had an industry called jute packaging, and the minute you invented it, that was it, it was up. So when I was growing up, it had like unemployment 14%. That was a good year. 15%, that was an okay year. It was a pretty place. And I thought, I'm getting out. So I did, and I went to Glasgow, which was much more fun. And I went to college in Glasgow. And then I thought, I had a brother who lived in San Francisco in 1991, who sadly passed away shortly thereafter. But I went out to see him, and I saw something that no Scotsman had ever seen before, which was sunshine in January. And I arrived, honestly, with like long hair, smoking, leather jacket, you know. But I swear to God, within 3 weeks, I had running shoes. It just happened, right? I quit smoking. I thought, I can't go back. This is it. So I threw in my application, and I got into Berkeley, right? But it's a state school. So they said, you can come, but we can't give you any money for the first year. And I was like, ah, crap. So then I'd applied to a couple of other places. I was meant to go to Duke. It was all sorted out. And then at the last minute, I got an offer from Columbia. Now, other strange fact about me, I'm a funk bass player, right? North Carolina or New York, where do you think I want to spend my time? We're done, right? So how am I going to get to Columbia? Because the weird thing about Columbia was they offered to pay my fees, but they didn't give me a stipend.

So enter this thing called the Scottish International Educational Trust, right? We've been waiting for you, Yifan. Now, you know, you remember, if it's not Scottish, it's crap. You remember this? It's from Saturday Night Live, right? So literally, Sean Connery in 1971 was the first ever actor to get $1 million.

the racing driver who dominated F1 in the 1960s, he took all his money and chucked it in there. And the great thing about educational trusts is so long as you give out a little percentage, you can invest the rest, right? You know how this works, right? So they had this trust, and I wrote to them and said, I got into Columbia, but they didn't give me any money. Can you help me? And they went, sure, here's the profits from Highlander 2. And that's what got me through the first year and a half at Columbia, and that's why I'm not at Berkeley. So close the circle on this, right? When Sean died, I took his place on the trust. Isn't that weird? What am I talking about again? Oh, yeah. Let's do this, I guess, right? A little bit of background on this. I do not write talk about democracy. I try not to think about democracy. I find it's hard. I leave that to people who are better at that, called political theorists. I'm a political economist. I focus primarily on sort of the political determinants of how the economy works. So when I was asked to do this, I was a little bit intimidated because it's a bit off my reservation, as they say. So this is very much an experiment in sort of thinking something through, and I want to present it in that spirit. It comes from a couple of conversations. I was saying earlier today to Paul Pearson around? Yeah, at the back, right, great. I was saying to Paul earlier on that I've got a lot of Twitter followers before Twitter became a total cesspool by never replying, right? Just tweet out. That's actually the secret. And then thousands of people follow you. It's really weird, right? But every now and again, people would say something and I'd be like, I just have to reply. And there was about 10 years ago now, this is what prompted the Angrynomics book in part. There's a guy who wrote to me about the so-called great replacement theory. That basically the white working classes are being replaced in all these countries by immigrants, etc. And, you know, I was completely oblivious to this fact and so on and so forth. And, I should admit that it's true, basically. And I thought, let's have a conversation. So I DM'd him and he got online and we actually had a chat. And it was really interesting because I said, OK, so why do you think this is the case? And he says, I'll send you a link. And he sends me a link to a document from the UNDP, the UN Development Programme, that apparently is regarded as the Samizdat's for this. This proves that the UN are planning the Great Replacement. And I kind of started to explain the UNDP's this thing that was set up to placate lefties at the UN and nobody pays attention to what they do and so on and so forth. But clearly that wasn't going to work. So I thought, all right, let me try another approach. So I said, look, just think about the following, mate, right? What's an economy? An economy is nothing more than the number of people, the number of hours worked, and the quality and quantity of stuff you do things with. That's it. That's all there is to it. Now, if you don't have enough kids, then obviously you're either going to have to work more hours or you're going to have to do more with that stuff. That's how it works. And across the developed world, for multiplicity of reasons, birth rates have fallen, women are choosing not to have children, families are not being formed in the same way that they used to, and because of this, the birth rate's falling. Now, that means that, if you will, the size of the economy is going to shrink. That means we're all going to get poorer. The only way out of this, particularly with an aging population who expect pensions to be honoured, is if you have immigration. And to me, this is an iron cast argument. That's it. Like, we stop at that point. And he said, you just don't get it, do you? We're being replaced. A couple of years later, I'm talking to an ITN news presenter called Andrea Calderwood. She's very interesting. She's a Northern Irish woman who went to Southern Ireland for education and over to London and has been on TV for years. And she started to do these television reports on ITN news that got her quite a lot of trouble from sort of the British left. And she's not a sort of right-wing person by any means, but it was the sensitivity of the topic. And it relates back to that conversation, because what she was talking about was replacement in a different way. And her first example was this. In many cities and small towns in the north of England, the social hub of the community in many ways are different pubs, public houses, right? That's what you have. And you're dealing with, you know, British culture of a particular class and age segment, which means the pub's absolutely central to their lives. But a couple of things are happening. Number one, remember we didn't have enough kids, right? And then the second one is young people don't drink anymore. No. So what's happening is all the pubs are shutting down. The population that has been coming in tend to be Muslim immigrants. They open up sweet shops. So you have a plethora of sweet shops and no pubs. We're being replaced. Right? Now, another example. Down in England, they play this very strange thing called cricket. You might have heard of it, right?
Nobody else. It's the

Only the people who play cricket are other people who were colonized by England. It's just like, why would you do this? But anyway, it's a really boring game. But in the south of England, as opposed to the north of England, it performs a very important social function, which is all these little villages scattered around London and places like Buckinghamshire, etc. The cricket club is what everybody joins. And you can be totally crap at cricket. You might never even play it. But you pay £50, and that keeps the social institution going, and people meet there, whatever. And when you have weddings, right, you do it at the cricket club. And that means all the money from the village goes through the bar. It basically becomes a kind of like check cashing agency. Everyone gets their social network from it, etc. All the rest of it. That's how it works, right? Guess what starts to happen? Those people begin to age out. You don't have enough young people. They're not playing cricket. Who are playing cricket are the young Asian kids who don't drink. And they're really good at cricket. So what starts to happen is not only do they take over the southern clubs, the financing model begins to shift because they're getting it over the bar no longer works. So they start to get sponsorship on their shirts from local Asian businesses, right? Meanwhile, up in the north, where the funding model is still there, that basically produces crap cricket teams. What we have in the south are elite players on totally different financing models. We're being replaced. My point is, economics is always received through a cultural lens. What we do as economists and political economists, we talk about things like the rate of inflation. And we tell you things like, oh, no, we've got the numbers. We've done the numbers on this. It's fine. It's going down. And you go to the supermarket and go, are you crazy? Because what you look at is the price level, and the price level never shifts down. I look at the delta, the rate of change on how much it's going up or how much it's going down. We're looking at the same thing, but we're seeing two different things, just as my interlocutor did when I saw basically a crisis of replication and he saw a crisis of replacement. Now, I think that framing helps us understand grievance in a particular way, and it helps me think about how, as a political economist, I might say something perhaps useful about this issue. So that's your preamble. Now, ask ChatGPT-4 for a definition of a liberal polity. Why? Because that's what all my students do. And it came up with the following: protection of individual rights. All right. Limited government. Well, that's a bit of a relative term. Rule of law. That'd be nice. Democratic legitimacy. I think that was actually flatly wrong for a liberal polity. I don't think that actual one really holds. And pluralism and tolerance, again, a nice to have, right? That's it. So what is this? Each of these is contestable. Maybe they kind of work as an ideal type thing. All right. Okay, cool. I then asked it for a definition of a politics of grievance, and this is what it suggested. A perceived injustice, I guess. An us versus them framing of politics. An emotional mobilization. All right. So you're describing Martin Luther King. Is that a politics of grievance? Oh, it is, but I suddenly made that strange by saying that, didn't I? Because you all had right-wingers in your head. Oh, but what about left-wing grievance? Doesn't that count? Isn't that really the same sort of thing? In fact, isn't all politics about grievance? If you don't have a grievance, why would you be mobilized? It seems weird to kind of, sort it out in that way. A simplification of complex problems. Oh, God, nobody in the Republicans or Democrats have ever done that before. No, that's never happened. Absolutely not. And a politics of symbolic payback. I don't even know what that means, to be perfectly honest. So again, yeah, ChatGPT-4 is really not helping me understand this. And as a conclusion, I said, so can it solve a politics of grievance? And I got this one. The bottom line is, a liberal polity can survive a politics of grievance, but only if its institutions remain resilient, its leaders avoid escalating resentment, and the underlying sources of grievance are acknowledged and addressed. No, I don't think that's right. I'm going to take this in an entirely different direction. I'm going to go back to the 19th century, because I think there's a road that we've connected with that we've missed, and it has to do with this idea of citizenship. So here's two old white dudes, obviously the 19th century white dude and the 20th century white dude. This is Alfred Marshall, who's one of the most influential and famous economists that ever lived. And this is T.H. Marshall, who's so forgotten nobody remembers that the T was for Tom. But he did write something very important in the 1944 about citizenship. So we'll get to this.
So Alfred Marshall is a kind of liberal progressive reformer back in the day. And this is when Britain is not a democracy, at least not by any fool sense, when a liberal polity really means a kind of restricted franchise, male property owners, all that sort of good stuff. And then the perennial question was,

is what do we do with the working classes, right? Because, you know, they're poor and they're smelly and they revolt every now and again. And, you know, what should we do with this lot? And the liberal reformist side was basically, can they be improved? Let's talk about the improvement of these people. And are there limits to such schemes? And T.H. Marshall, in his lecture that becomes what I'm going to talk about for the 20th century, actually goes back to his namesake, Alfred Marshall, and says it's really interesting that he starts with this question. Can the workers be improved? In other words, can we all have a decent standard of living? Is there some way of making things better? And Alfred Marshall's answer was, yes, reduce manual labor, educate children, and, quote, they will become full members of a community as citizens. Very interesting that the word gets used. So basically class ferment and anger and displacement and all that kind of just gets washed away once you plop this citizenship category around. How are citizens made? Very interesting he says this. Very sociological. We're thinking of the effect that his work produces on him rather than the effect that he produces on his work. In other words, as work becomes less manual and more cerebral, the nature of the worker changes. And over time, class differences persist but become manageable as a shared notion of citizenship emerges as the distinction between manual and non-manual erodes. Citizenship then becomes the social glue that binds members of the liberal polity together despite class differences. And I read that and I thought, that is 19th century liberal wish fulfillment. Because ultimately, it's time to wish away the realities, if you will, of conflict and class, simply by drowning everyone in a bucket of common citizenship. So what it does is it accepts class conflict, but views it as a question of individual bootstrapping. You too can move from the manual to the non-manual and become a decent human being. You can work your way out of poverty into the citizenry. If any of this sounds contemporaneous, it's because it is. Once there, we're all individuals bound by a shared identification with the nation, and class conflict evaporates. And distinction, natural inequality, but remains, but is kind of legitimated and domesticated. So given that inauspicious beginning, why does his namesake, some 50 years later, pick up this very theme and try and turn it into something else? Well, the first one is, what happened in the 20s and the 30s? Because rather than sort of liberalism and the individual triumphing, World War I was just a complete catastrophe. And the 20s and 30s was the high point of very angry, vicious, exclusionary nationalism, a hierarchical, racial, like all forms of just bad wrapped around that concept. So if you can't really sort of approach the nation in this moment and you're trying to rebuild after the Second World War, what are you going to do? You can't go back to the individual. Just like going back to the gold standard was bust, you're not going to go back to the 19th century. What's the way to go forward? You couldn't do it through race. You couldn't do it through hierarchy. Führer, Prinzip, and all that had been completely delegitimated in the war. So you needed a kind of post-liberal conception of identity that allows for group identity that still doesn't make class primordial, because that would be giving into the Marxists. Now, again, is this liberal wish fulfillment, or is there something more to this? Now, we're familiar in many ways with T.H. Marshall's essay, even if we've only heard about it or read about fragments of it, is this kind of telos of citizenship. And I want to suggest that the reason he did this was a kind of post-war rebuild of liberal subjectivity, trying to rehabilitate the concept of the liberal but embed it into sort of a set of broader social structures. So the telos is in the 18th century, you get civil rights. First of all, the rights of person, habeas corpus, etc., freedom of speech, property rights, etc. The 19th century, you get the emergence of political rights on top of those civil rights, rights of representation, representative institutions. And the 20th century, the culmination of all this is the emergence of social rights, rights to things rather than freedom from, positive liberty, access to public goods. The classic is that all dovetails in the welfare state is the end of history. That becomes basically the story. And here's a nice, interesting quote here, and I want to just inflect on one part of it. By the social element, I mean the whole range from the right to a modicum of economic welfare and security to the right to share in the social heritage and to live the life of a civilized being according to the standards prevailing in the society. Most people focus on the welfare stuff, not the heritage and standards bit. I want to press on that and see where it goes. Was citizenship rather than welfare a forgotten core principle of the post-war self?

settlement. And I want to suggest that it was, and explain why that's tied into a world in which economic growth is relatively evenly distributed. And when that fails, that conception of citizenship fails, and the one that we have now, that we have evolved into over the past 30 years, is very different from this conception of citizenship. We don't really think it through, but I want to show why that's the case. And then at the end, I want to suggest why the types of rights-based citizenship claims that we make these days are incredibly fragile in the current moment. And I want to suggest that in a way, where Marshall was going is where we perhaps need to go now to answer the question of set. Some quotes to suggest this. This is from Marshall's essay. Citizenship requires a bond of a different kind, a direct sense of community membership based upon loyalty to a civilization, which is a common possession. It's a very old sentiment, but there's a very straightforward collective plea that this is not about individuals. This is about the fact that you are part of this historically constituted community. There is obviously the welfare component. For this to work, what matters is a great deal of enrichment of the concrete substance of civilized right, a generalized reduction in risk and insecurity, an equalization between the more and less fortunate, between the healthy, the sick, the unemployed, the employed, the old, the active, the bachelor, and the father of a large family. But here, shortly after, rights have been multiplied and they are precise. The corresponding duty is the right and duty to pay taxes and insurance contributions. Education and military service are also compulsory. And of paramount importance is the duty to work. It's not about what you get. It's about what you put in. It's a citizenship based upon contribution. The post-war settlement wasn't just a welfare state. It was a post-liberal and involuntary motion of citizenship that set the boundaries of community through mutual obligation, through duties as well as rights. In such a world, the politics of grievance is hard to mobilise because of the encompassing nature of the coalition. Basically, everyone's in, unless, like African Americans until the 60s, you're deliberately excluded as part of that enterprise. And robust citizenship evacuates the space for a politics of grievance. So let's call the rights that go with this form of citizenship contributory rights, because it's about what you give, what you put in, that constitutes the body politic. They come with duties of provision and contribution as public goods. They're earned and created by acts of an active citizenry. They're universalist, at least in their aspiration, and yet nationalist in their application. They apply to a specific people in a specific geography, which at that moment is uncontested in a way that hasn't been true for a while. They take the political community and the economy to be coterminous with the nation state, with citizenship as the binding identity, with the community being encompassing rather than exclusionary. Now, let's call this way of thinking a rights regime, a particular way of structuring rights in a polity. That's embedded in a welfare state. You see this in his appeals to the welfare state in the way this history is usually told. But it also rests upon a particular version of a national economy where economic growth is widely shared. Shared growth is what anchors citizenship because it gives us a claim to common fates. If it's not shared, we don't share the same possible set of destinies. And once you do that, once you break that, you break a common notion of citizenship. What a model of shared growth fails, so does the rights regime in the conception of citizenship it embodies. This is what I'll show you happened in the 1970s, for those of us who are old enough to remember it, and the core of what is happening now. So if citizenship is dependent upon its embedding in a particular growth and welfare regime, what happens when the payoffs to growth shift? Well, what you get is a new and more contested conception of rights and citizenship. Wonderful, very boring, but very smart book by a guy called Matthias Schmelzer about growth. So when you go into a sort of economics of growth class, the first thing you see is the hockey stick graph, which is time versus growth, and it's flat, flat, flat, flat, flat, flat, flat, 5,000 years, and it does this. And that's why we're all rich. Right? And total fact, indisputable, right? But we didn't know that's what was happening. Schmelzer's point is really interesting, the oddity of growth. If you look into the memoirs of the political elites in Europe and the United States in the 1940s and 1950s, none of them were talking about growth. You will not find that word there. In fact, most of them who were old enough to remember World War I and World War II were just desperately hoping they could get back to around 1938 and maybe hold it there.
the notion that we would all be driving our own car.

cars and buying our own houses never entered their head. It was unprecedented. And if you think about one of the canonical models of post-war economics, the solo growth model, it's kind of written into it. Because although the kind of Keynesian economics that's associated with this period is one whereby public policy and demand management can push the frontiers of the economy and employ more people and so on and so forth, it doesn't imply ever up. It doesn't imply continual growth in that sense. And the solo model, which basically says you have a certain amount of population, you have a certain amount of technology, you put it together as the capital stock, you get stuck, and then somebody has a technological revolution and you get the next one, kind of suggests stuck most of the time rather than perpetual growth. Growthmanship was made up in the Kennedy administration. It was basically a legitimating rationale that came out of the Council of Economic Advisers in the early 1960s, this idea that we could all rush for growth, as they called it. And when they took this to Europe in 1961 to a conference at the OECD in Paris, all the collected finance ministers of Europe thought the Americans had lost their mind, that we could have perpetual growth. This was insane. Not because of environmental limits or anything, but because no one had ever framed it that way. But when you do frame it this way, if we can have not just onwards and upwards and ever-growing economy, if that growth is equitably shared, you do get to kind of where Marshall wanted to be, the original one, which is we can all be our own individuals and do whatever we want, and class distinctions really don't matter because, okay, we're all rich. It's a nice vision. Growth became the salve of class conflict and the stabilizer of citizenship, only for it to begin to fail just 10 years later in the 1970s. So there's some growth indices, basically compound average growth rates, Western Europe, North America, Japan, always lower, but nonetheless. What did we had? We had what economists call wage-led growth with positive productivity shocks. You paid high wages. You paid for the high wages with ever-increasing productivity improvements. That then kept the capital-labor ratio steady. Then you moved on, you produced higher wages, you did more productivity, you kept going. This is what produced what the French call the 30 glorieux, the 30 glorious years. It's what the Germans called the Wirtschaftswunder, the economic miracle. And it's what the Italians, because they're always best at doing this, called il boom. It's perfect, isn't it? It's like a little Fiat 500. You'll boom. Right. We had, rather than globalized and open economies, insulated national economies, whereby you could target full employment as a policy variable because capital couldn't exit. You had localized Fordist production, whereby everybody made cars. You mainly sold it to your own people. Occasionally you bought a French one, then it broke down, right? But it was mainly a sort of relatively closed economy. You had big unions and you had big capital and they basically agreed not to kill each other and things went on quite well for a while. Labour was able to do this because it had hold-up power because basically capital had very limited exit options. And that was kind of the secret sauce of that period of equitable growth because you had to share it because if you didn't, they'd go on strike and they'd shut you down. So you might as well get with the programme. But there was a bit of a problem with this, and it was a guy called Mikhail Kolesky who figured this out in a 7-page article in 1943. But if you run a full employment economy for a considerable period of time, two things happen. The dumbest person in your firm can leave work at 12 o'clock and get a more highly paid job at 4. And if you're running the American economy in the late 60s, when you've got 500,000 people in the field in Vietnam, 2 million in support roles, you're fighting the entire thing off budget, no taxes have been raised for this, you're going to end up with incredibly tight labor markets and you're going to start to generate inflationary pressures. And that's exactly what began to happen. Also at this point, because of those pressures, the ratios between the capital and labor, basically how much owners take home of profits versus how much workers take home of profits, shifted to an all-time high. By 1963, it was 65% in terms of labor. Today, it has fallen by 12 points. That's the big reversal that we see the rise in inequality. Why is that? Because 95% of us have wage income, 5% of us have capital income. So that 10% shift against that 5% is absolutely massive. This is when late business goes on the offensive. It generates inflation, which is a tax on profits. If you expect as an investor to get 5% real and inflation goes to 6%, you might as well take it around the back of the house and use it as kindling. You're losing money. So you don't. So you stop investing. And as you stop investing and unemployment goes up, you get that phenomenon called stagflation that characterized the period. And then we got a big problem because while you could have any one of these little economies making their own cars and making their own fridges, what

What happens when some of them get really good at it and start exporting their stuff to everybody else? The Germans, the Japanese. Suddenly, you can't all do the same game because there's too much stuff basically being made, and it destabilizes the system. If you think, for example, about Detroit in 1978, they're still making the equivalent of Soviet main battle tanks as cars, only they just didn't have the gun turret on the top, and Japan's showing up with the Toyota Tercel. You just get your ass kicked, right? So capital finally gets its exits. Why? First through right-to-work states, and then out to Mexico, and then through NAFTA, and then finally out to China and global. Once you've got the exits, you don't have any hold-up power. Union membership declines from 30% of the workforce to 9% of the workforce, and the wage share collapses along with it. The economy goes global, but labor stays local. That's the important part. That's why this is about citizenship. This is about belonging. It's about that story of replacement. The thing that makes us rich is gone. We're left behind. Wages shrink as the capital-labor share reverses. You get a shift economists call the shift to profit-led growth regimes. Labor becomes a cost to be minimized. Export-led and consumption-led growth models based on credit. Everyone gets a credit card, etc., really begins to take over. Inequality explodes in what we contemporaneously call neoliberalism, this new liberalism, this new way of doing things, globalization, integration, privatization, all of these processes come together. Now, what happened to citizenship during all of that? It's a wonderful book if you get a chance to read it. The Golden Passport, Global Mobility. The passport is a symbol of citizenship. I became a citizen in 2012. It's hard to get citizenship. You have to go through a whole bunch of hoops to do it. It is not easy. You can't buy it, except you can today, because the president just said with 1 million you can buy American citizenship. I should have just waited. It would have been a lot easier for me to get citizenship. It's because in this type of world, citizenship becomes transactional. You remember when they still had magazines in the back of airlines, and you would open it up, and it'd be like St. Kitts and Nevis, where you could buy your citizenship to avoid taxes? It's purely transactional. Duties become liabilities to be avoided. Why should I serve in the military? Why should I be the one that has to pay taxes? Segregation by wealth accelerates. Mutual obligations are denied. Rights become neoliberalized and privatized. What the political scientist Jacob Hacker has called the great risk shift. You now have the right to save for your own pension. Isn't that good? You have the right to look after your own long-term memory care. You don't have the money for that? Should have invested in Bitcoin. That's on you. Rights become gifts of the legislature or private goods rather than contributory. Marion Foucault is here. She here? She here? She might be here. There she is. She sent me a paper today, which is now this slide, because I think it fits perfectly into it. So not just because of economic shifts, because of technological shifts, what becomes our conceptions of citizenship really get scrambled. We now these days hear claims to financial citizenship, that you can be a citizen because you're financially included. Not got any money? Damn, but you can still be included because ultimately you've all got ratings that say what kind of person you are. Do you have a 680 score? Do you have a 615 score? Are you a 580? Are you bankable? We're now doing moral worth through rankings. Digital citizenship. Do you have a smartphone? Do you have a Facebook account? Because if you don't, the participation tax for being an American rises dramatically. When you're meant to put your CV online, when you're meant to do the stuff you're meant to do online, when you claim your Social Security online, if you're not part of that conversation, and all of that's meant to be free, but the cost of it is your internet. The cost of it is you have to buy a cell phone, a smartphone. And ultimately, you get what sociologists call the algorithmic production of the self, that basically you're not really you. You're what these platforms see you as. Bio-citizenship becomes a thing. You can have individuated biology supervening group identities. It depends what you are sexually, who you want to define yourself as. All of these become individual choices rather than anything which somehow is contributed to or earned. Diversity and inclusion scrambles as further as recombination, because whilst these initiatives challenge the failure of existing institutions to fully incorporate people who've been excluded, in doing so it scrambles the old networks, the old categories. It makes it harder and harder to have that common conversation.
And all such conceptions are ordinal markers of status, that is to say, whether it's done through an algorithm.

algorithm, through a scoring metric, done through individuation in some other way. These are basically about the individual and what they have chosen to be and the capacities that they have to be that person. See how far we have fallen and come away from that original conception of citizenship. It's a very, very different world. What does it mean to neoliberalize these contributory rights? Well, public goods are residualized, private goods are incentivized. You've all got 401ks? Here's an interesting fact. What proportion, what percentage of 401ks in the United States is above $10,000 in it? Pick the number. 22. So that basically means that almost 80% of people have got nothing regarding a pension. What else have we got there? Educational segregation? Absolutely, by wealth and geography. Joint contributions are abandoned. The historian Stephen Ambrose made the very powerful point that one of the main things that made it possible for Harry Truman to desegregate the military was the fact that the military was one of the few places where white Yankees got together with black Southerners. And they had to, and they had to communicate, and they had to cooperate. And once you take that away and make that an option, those people are never going to meet. They're never going to mix. They lead those segregated, separate lives. Life chances are individualized and treated as investment options. One of my colleagues at Brown is a very successful economist who has a book called The Family Firm. And it's about running your family as a business and how you should have a spreadsheet for everything and identify your goals and build up your credit scores. And it's all really good sound advice, but it makes me want to shoot myself. Because I don't want to be that person. And I don't think most people actually do. And it also links us to a world where, how do we differentiate ourselves from each other? Through what we consume. There's no discussion of the ends of things. We're not doing it for any grand purpose. We shop till we drop. We do retail therapy. We consume the fruits of the earth as pointless acquisitions. How many cupboards full of sweaters have you got that you will never wear? I bet lots. So, interesting about this, when you shift to this type of rights, these rights do not entail any spending obligations or taxing obligations by anyone else. They're liabilities on the individual, and if you don't fulfill them, that's bad on you. They promote individual rights of recognition given by the state as substitutes for group rights to public goods that are built by mutual contribution. Citizenship becomes a passport that you can buy. And you have the right to pay for your own pension. You can declare your own identity. And these rights appear universalist, but in fact, they're actually extremely fragile. And they're really, really weird when you start to think about them. So let's now turn from that to the politics of grievance. I suggested that Martin Luther King was a politics of grievance. And in fact, all politics has to have a grievance. Otherwise, why would you be out trying to change things? So let's think about the contemporary moment and why there's a particular politics of grievance. We could list endless factors, but I think there's a few of them that stick out for me in particular I want to share. And I'm doing this because I want to suggest this, why the neoliberal rights that underpin contemporary citizenship are fragile in a rigged game. You often hear the phrase that the game is rigged. Oh, it's rigged. It's so rigged. So here's a wonderful paper that nobody's ever read. It's from the Rand Corporation, not exactly a neo-Marxist think tank. And they did this piece in 2018. Yeah, it's 2020. And it's got the brilliantly anodyne title, Trends in Income, from 1975-2018. And what they did was they basically did this really big computational model where they said, all right, let's draw the world in 1980. Now, let's imagine we didn't do any of the stuff we did. We kept it exactly the same. No tax changes, no benefit changes, no regulation changes. And then let's run the economy forward and see what happens. So what happens is they did, you know, underwage-led growth, the good days, right? GDP growth and income tracked. And around 1973, they began to split off. After 1975, income growth outside the top 10% fell below GDP growth, which meant that the top 10% kept going and everybody else started to decline in real terms. The bottom 90% lost in constant dollars $2.9 trillion in income due to that inequality skew. That's not the big number. The total amount that went up and never trickled down is $47 trillion.

Let's think about that number for a minute. If you try and spend a dollar a second, it takes you something like 31,700 years to get through a trillion. I mean, it's literally a meaningless number. And this has gone up to literally a few hundred thousand people. And it never came back down. Your average American worker would be $16,800 off per head if none of the stuff that we had done actually happened. Just left it on its own. It's a nice counterfactual exercise. What did it tell you about rights? It tells you the rights and obligations of the 90% versus the 10% are now completely different. Because they took it all of it. One realization, growth is no longer a national property. This is a paper I did that I got more and more surprised by the more we're doing the research. And basically shows the following. We talk about growth as something that happens in national economies. What's the American growth rate? Is the American economy growing, right? Well, when you actually basically divide the globe into 40,000 squares, it turns out growth only happens in 3,500 micro-regions, which don't really correspond to national borders. They correspond to big cities on coasts. That's pretty much how it works. Less than 1% of the globe provided 50% of all growth. 2000 to 2019, US average growth is 12.5K, but 1,400 US micro-regions had negative growth over that period. You want to know where MAGA comes from? That's it. Right there, look no further. Let's talk about the UK. 34% of UK gross domestic product is Greater London. Only Greater London produces GVA, gross value added. The rest of the country lives on transfers. Amsterdam and Paris are the same, 33% for each. Dublin is 50% of Irish GDP. Everybody else lives off of transfers. What does this mean? It means that geographical optionality of the top 10% eliminates the need for mutual national obligation. If you are in the 10% and you live in one of these cities, you actually live an entirely different life from the rest of the people in your country. And it means that the knowledge economy, the supposed, like, you know, it's all about skills and knowledge, right? It's a giant grievance machine because we can't all live in those cities and contribute to that economy. One blog post, there's a guy called Mike Green, super interesting quant finance guy, has a Substack called Yes, I Give a Fig, right? So highly recommend that you subscribe to it. And he went super viral over the past 2 weeks because he's a quant finance guy. So when you say he can't do sums, oh, he takes you out behind the woodshed and just teaches you. You just don't tell this guy he can't count. That's really fun to watch in action. So what he did was he said, and this is a summary from ChatGPT, the comments on Michael Green's proposal to set the poverty line for the US at $140,000 for a family of four reveal a broad consensus that the current poverty line of $32,000 is unrealistically low. Many commentators agree that Green's figures, while higher, reflects the true cost of living in many parts of the US, especially urban areas, where all the growth is. Really important, right? They highlight significant expenses of housing, healthcare, childcare, and education, which make it difficult for families to maintain a middle-class lifestyle. Critics of Green proposals such as the American Enterprise Institute are seen as out of touch with the economic realities faced by many Americans. Overall, the discussion underscores the need for a re-evaluation of poverty metrics to better reflect contemporary living costs. This one ChatGPT got right. A few highlights from what Mike did. Basically, Mike talks about the cost of participation. What are participation tickets for the United States? How much does it cost to get into the fun park and play on all the rides, right? So, and his answer is $136,000. Why? Because if you are actually poor at $36,000, your downside is capped. You actually get welfare. You actually get social housing. It's not great. You don't want to be there, but you don't fall any further. The minute you go up to $45,000, you lose Medicaid. The minute you got the $65,000 and you have kids, you need another $30,000 for childcare. Add taxes into that as your income goes up, and you have zero disposable income if you have two kids and live in an urban area until you hit $120,000. Now, let's think about elite education. Why do we pay so much for places like, not so much Berkeley because it's a state school, but Brown and Harvard and Yale and Princeton? Because what you're doing is you're moving your kids from a game of chance to a game of caste. It's about buying the network. It's about buying access to the places where the employers come to you. You don't send them a CV. And you are guaranteed one of those very remunerative but diminishing in number jobs that's right at the top.

So you're willing to sacrifice anything. You're willing to pay $100,000 a year out of your pocket to give your kids that. You got two kids, that's $1 million in expenditure. That means you need to earn 1.4 at a 37% tax rate in order to pay for that education, which means that you need to be very rich to afford it, which is why across the Ivies, the following distribution takes place. If you take it into quintiles, 20 percentages, 4% come from the bottom 20 in terms of students. They come from the bottom 20%. 15% come from the bottom 40%. 11% come from up to the 60th percentile. There are 33 to 34% from the top 1%. There are more people in the top 1% in these schools than are from the bottom 60. That has always been true. That's not new. It's just become politically relevant. Society no longer generates common life chances. Taxes are for suckers. One letter, the K-shaped economy. There it is. The upper arm, which you see on this bit here, yeah, right? Sectors, companies, assets, and people that benefit from the recovery and are in many cases wealthier than before the pandemic. This includes investors in technology stocks, big tech companies, luxury sectors, high-income professionals, and asset owners. Lower arm, sectors, small businesses, and people that continue to decline even as the overall economy appears to improve. Examples include low-wage service workers, small businesses, and many middle-class and lower-class income households. So that's the upper arm, that's the lower arm. Here's the finger. It's an 80-20 split. 20% on the upper arm in terms of the population, 80% on the lower arm. If these guys in the 20% stop spending, the whole thing falls apart. This is super fragile. And then one index to finish it off. You all remember the inflation of the past few years? This is the best piece that was written on it. It was written by a guy who's a journalist by the name of John Otters, who used to be the FT, went to Bloomberg, went back to the FT. Now, the way that the Fed calculates the inflation rate, the CPI, is basically they track 80,000 prices month to month. They drop things out because we no longer use CDs and we use cloud storage. So you have to figure out how you value one versus the other. It's all very complex and they actually do a very good job and it's very hard. I'm not saying it's rigged. It's not rigged. This is not rigged. Here's the bit that's weird. You want to take out things that are too volatile. Why do you want to take out things that are too volatile? Well, because they're volatile. Like strawberries are really cheap in the height of summer, really expensive in winter. We don't eat that many strawberries. Take it out. It's not going to tell you. You want to get to the core rate. Funny thing is, when you start to do this, it gets weird because if you live in the bottom 20%, 40%, or 60%, you spend most of your income on consumption. That means that you are hit by inflation. I'll give you an example of this. Does anyone here shop in Whole Foods? Come on, you can admit it. Right. You are impervious to inflation because you have been paying 30% more than you should for your groceries for the past 10 years. So if it went up by another 10%, you'd never know. It's as simple as that, right? Now, for everybody who's shopping at Dollar General, it's a very different story. And 60% of what they expend their consumption goods on are rent and food. When you add fuel costs into that, you get almost everything that they have to spend. So inflation wasn't the thing that people rebelled against governments all over the world for. It was one last bloody thing on top of everything else that had been happening for almost a generation. This is why there's a politics of grievance. You strip out the food and the fuel, and rental costs are also highly volatile, and you get that disconnect that the papers were very puzzled over a few years ago where, well, we economists know that the inflation rate's now 3.7%, but people are misguided, and they seem to think that inflation's still rising. No, you were right. We were mansplaining the shit out of their experience. Because the price level went up and it never went down. And it keeps going up because all the stuff that we actually should be measuring that's really important for normal people to live their lives, we take it out because it's too volatile. Think about that. That's why I wrote this book a few years ago. This is Angrynomics, the effect generated when most people in a country believe that the economy no longer benefits them. That's why we get this. That's a politics of grievance. Now, how do you stop all this? It's a bloody hard one. Here's something that happened in Britain recently. They started to put up English flags all over England, everywhere, all over the place. Now, was it the alt-right? Some of it. Was it suspicious that basically suddenly they had a million English flags to put up everywhere? A bit. But no more suspicious.

suspicious than the fact that whenever you have a rally, the Socialist Workers' Party turned up with billboards that were perfectly printed. And it was like, who the fuck pays for these? Because nobody buys the newspapers. So, you know, early example of astroturfing. But if you have a look in here, what you see is like, you know, Wapping says no. Clear them out. There's a nice anti-immigrant one, right? Then there's the whole sort of paedophilia thing, right, which is really weird in this one. It's sort of, you know, keep our children safe. I mean, Epstein's dead, so, you know, maybe. There we go. Motels. This is all about, you know, immigrants being stuck in motels and all that. So there's definitely a whole sort of like, you know, let's say, nasty racist undertone to this thing, right? So that's... didn't quite go. It says UK raised the flag movement and the rise of the right. Okay, but they're feeding off of something. Go back to that story I told you about the guy saying to me, you still don't get it, we're being replaced. The fact that your cricket club is now completely different from what you remember and you're no longer welcome there or feel welcome there. There's a lack of community, a lack of connection for all the reasons that I've said to do with these big economic changes. They filter down to a micro level of our lives where we no longer feel that this is our home. That we belong here, that we even know each other. There's a brilliant Irish book from a few years ago. It's a sort of biography of modern Ireland by Fintan O'Toole called We Don't Know Ourselves. Have you ever got a chance to read it? It's fantastic. And it's something about Ireland as a kind of community that you could write this book. And everyone in Ireland can read this book and relate to the stories that he tells about the dominance of the Catholic Church and then how this falls apart and the corruption scandals, the rise of the tech companies, blah, blah, blah, and the transformation of modern Ireland. I don't think that we could tell that story. I don't think there's a common story that we share anymore that someone could write down in that book because our life chances and life experiences have become so different and so variegated. How do you put the life of someone who's an early tech investor who lives in a billionaire tower in New York and flies around the world and has four different passports into the same optic as someone who can barely afford to send their kid to the state school? Well, what do they actually have in common? And what that breeds is an anomie, an emptiness, a lack. The right fill in with these symbols and with this anger. But it doesn't really have to be that way. On top of this neoliberal individualism, which I've been bemoaning, and the rights culture that it's spawned, lies basically a defect that at the end of the day, and this is Marshall's problem right at the start, that at the end of the day, our function in life is to consume. That's it. Go buy something. That's what it's all about. And we all know how deeply empty that is, particularly when consumption needs to be financed and you can't afford it. So imagine the cognitive burden of living in a world that valorizes you if you're rich and tells you you're successful because you've done well and you've done, you can tell, look at my credit score, look at my building and I'm doing fabulous, right? All that sort of stuff. And the vast majority of you, in a sense, are being mocked by that system. What's the end of this project? Years ago, I met a guy from the KGB, for real. And he said something that really stuck with me. He said, states that have projects survive. It doesn't matter how dumb the project is. But if you have a project, you have a reason to be a state. If you don't, and he was talking about, you know, the rise, if you will, of consumer individualism in the West, you will fail, you will fall, you will fracture. 20 years ago, it really stuck with me that he was profoundly right about that, that you need to have some kind of social purpose. Transnational social purposes like the EU simply don't motivate. Nobody dies for a technocracy. An individual consumption can't substitute for social purpose, particularly when the financing of it is underwater. So to end up, can we go back to Marshall again in this period of stress and can a renewed contributory citizenship counter the article right? First question, the awkward one, who counts as a citizen? The centre and the left avoid this at all costs, but it's absolutely foundational. You have to say who you're a member of, who belongs in that community and who does not. Now, if you leave this to the right, they will just say it's the ethnic core. Right? It is natural Americans. It is not a passport is not enough. You have to have the values or however you want to code this. But there's another way of thinking about this. Those who want to contribute to it. Those who want to be part of the project. Those who are willing to work into it. That's what Marshall was ultimately getting at back in the day. It wasn't about the fact that we build a welfare state and you sponge off it. The whole point of the full employment welfare state was everybody worked. It was there for emergencies to make sure that when the economy crashed,

us. None of us suffered to the degree that we would if it was absent. It was a giant insurance policy. At this point in time in the United Kingdom, 800,000 people left the labour market after COVID claiming mental health strains. And there's a nice little note you can get from the doctor who are completely overworked. They'll sign you off. You now get a personal independence payment. You get 12,000 a year for sitting around doing nothing just by walking to the doctor saying, I'm a bit feeling a bit stressed. Now, I'm sure some of those people really are. But when 800,000 show up all at once, you've got to wonder. People are taking the piss. Those who do not contribute are excluded by their own choice. You don't want to play the team? That's fine. But crucially, it's not about class. It's not about race. It's not about gender. It's not about country of origin. It's about contribution. That's how you get around it. You build it. No one political party would own that conception of citizenship. It's something both sides, three sides, four sides could agree upon. And what matters is the contribution to public goods, that duties come before rights of claiming, that you have to contribute first. So what are the required duties? A few ideas. You might say I'm a bit radical. We'll see where it goes. How about everyone pays their taxes? That'd be a good one. I was saying earlier on today, if you think about the big, beautiful bill, there's something in it that really puzzles me, and I got to get to the bottom of it, because it's all about giving really, really rich people tax cuts. Really rich people don't have any income. Like, that's how you do it. What you do is if you've got more than 50 million in assets, you go to a financier and you pledge your assets as collateral against a loan. So let's say I got 50 million in assets, I get $1 million loan. I spend $1 million over the next year, my assets are earning 5%, I've earned 5 million. So I pay back the $1 million loan, I've paid 4% interest, that's my real tax rate. I never pay taxes because I have no income. Every rich person does this. And yet we had a tax bill that cut taxes on billionaires? I got to get to the bottom of this, right? But it's emblematic of the fact that we don't even know how our tax system works. And yet we're passing laws on it and assenting to it. Representation, I like compulsory voting. You don't get nut jobs in Australia. They tried it. They had the mining magnates pouring lots and lots of money into extreme right campaigns. And you got a little bit of Aussie white racism in there because they've always had that for a long time. But it's true. But you don't get the extreme parties. You don't get the fractionalization. Why? Because when you make everybody vote, you actually get all preferences. When you make it voluntary in a hyper-polarized environment, all you get are the tails of the distribution. Think about primaries. Who votes in a primary? People who are nothing like the mainstream. So let's make it compulsory. Everybody in, nowhere out. Another contribution. Security. Bring back national service. It's the only time that people mix. It's the only time that they share the experience together. It's the one common thing that binds them. You may think, given everything that happened in Gaza, that Israel's not the nicest place in the world, but the one thing they've got is common citizenship. And they've all been in the military together, and they all have one narrative of why the hell they're doing this, and everybody's against them. It makes for a very, very powerful thing. An economy. Everybody works. As I said, 800,000 people just taking time off because they're a bit stressed. You can't do that. It's fiscally unsustainable. But in a world in which we individualize rights and regard taxes as not an obligation, as something to be avoided, that my life chances are in no way linked to your life chances, that everybody's in on it, it's all a scam, the game is rigged. That's what you end up with. So what should the state do to foster such a model of citizenship? This is the question of having a project. Here's my suggested project. Build community. Start by ending all the tax advantages for private education and revitalize the state education sector. Everybody in, nobody out. Build community. Build a ton of houses. It's so important. If you can do that, you can change so much. You do skills for that. You do HVAC, electrical, plumbing. You do all the things that allow you to build green. That does decarbonisation. This increases labour mobility. And then you keep them on the state's balance sheet as assets. And then when they grow in value, the net debt goes down. You actually get less debt if you do this. It's not increasing the debt, it's reducing it. You get technical education back. You augment skills, you augment mobility. You make growth happen in places other than the capital cities on the coast. Have a project. Mine would be decarbonisation. You've got to rebuild the entire capital stock of the country as a generational project.
That'll keep you going for 25 years.

0: But you've got to argue for it. You've got to make the case that this is something that we as a society, as a nation of people who have responsibilities towards each other, have to do. Adaptation, climate shocks, food system stress, climate migrants, geopolitical conflict, all of that is coming. Shallow, individuated, fragile rights are not going to protect you when that storm hits. You're going to need something stronger than that. And citizenship means being a part of that project and contributing to it. So, can such a contributor to citizenship ameliorate a politics of grievance? I think so, because it removes the frame of grievance by replacing both categories of us and them by that of the contributory citizen. It allows the state to address the economic and economic causes of grievance by rebuilding skills and providing public goods rather than simply privatizing risk and ignoring the participation gap. It reduces anger by displacing it. Citizens contribute regardless of origin. Non-citizens free ride. If you want to have a distinction to build a country on, I think that's a much healthier one. And it rebuilds collective identities without ethnic exclusion. It demands participation and refuses scapegoating. And it allows the centre and left to recapture and recenter the nation without its racist exclusions. So to answer the question, can a liberal polity survive a politics of grievance? ChatGPT said, if the institutions remain strong, leaders avoid escalation and acknowledge grievance. My hunch is different. If leaders acknowledge a grievance, they need a project to write it, a state with sufficient capacity to produce it, and a renewed conception of citizenship to bind it. Doesn't this mean grappling with the ugly subject of the nation once again? Who we are as we the people? Yes, or as the historian Joe Lepore put it, when historians abandon the study of the nation, when scholars stop trying to write a common history for people, nationalism doesn't die. Instead, it eats liberalism. That's why we need citizenship. Thank you.
1: Evidence for what you're saying was the first debate between Donald Trump and Hillary Clinton when Hillary was trying to catch him on saying he never released his taxes because he's probably not paying any taxes. And Donald's response was, that makes me smart.
0: Right, exactly. And he got away with that one entirely. Yeah. And another one on that one, but let's put it on the other one. This is Hillary's line about the deplorables. Right. Once you basically say 40% of the people who are my fellow citizens are deplorables, you're done. There's no way back. You can't do that. You are, whether you like it or not, tied into a common fate. And what we've been doing is to deny that and trying to individuate our way out of that by becoming individually wealthy, if collectively poor.
2: A comment and a question. The comment is, it's hard for me to imagine how you move an enterprise like a nation, this nation, forward when some of its elected officials, responsible, influential elected officials, are so busy searching out the source of the Jewish space lasers. It's if you're living in that kind of a fantasy craziness,
0: right,
2: it's very hard to find a common purpose. Putting that aside, there are certainly places where Jewish space lasers are not the focus of public policy and public debate. California is the fourth largest economy on the planet. We ought to be able to draw a circle around ourselves or put up a wall around ourselves and make of ourselves an island for building projects that mm-hmm. build citizenship. We have the diversity. We have people who came here in order to work and are working their asses off and trying to stay, keep their heads down so they don't get deported. Seems to me that would be a great venture for California and say, well, we're really sorry about the craziness, but we're going to try to make something out of what we've got.
0: Right.
2: How do you do that with all the advantages California has? I mean, signal advantages.
0: Right.
2: How do you do that in a nation that is so bound up in dysfunction as we are?
0: Well, the first thing is I'd have to let you go. So this my original comment about I'm not a Scottish nationalist, I'm a nationalist consultant. I'm quite serious about this in the sense that I can tell you how to be independent, but it will take 20 years and a lot of choices that the Scottish National Party don't want to contemplate. And it's going to take a lot of policies

that they're going to find revolting, but I can get you there. Are you willing to go there? And the California one, I imagine, is the same. First of all, you're going to have to face down the federal government. Secondly, you're going to have to find your own independent financial system and your own bond market and all that sort of good stuff. And, you know, could it be done? Yeah, but these things are usually done when states are falling apart.

0: absolutely not like this. Now, if it's a place that still values decency, if it's a place that still values mutual respect and tolerance, that serves as its own example. Like, to do more than that, to draw a circle, to draw a wall, that's entirely, I think, the wrong response. There is something called being an American citizen. I signed up for it. And I think it's profoundly important that we remember that not as Californians, but as Americans who have responsibilities towards each other. With that number, you have strength. Now, to address the Jewish space leader's point, right? How do you get elected officials like this? You do it by infantilizing them over a generation. You say that they can't really run monetary policy. We need to give that to the Fed because they're independent experts. They can't really do tax policy because they'll just spend like drunken sailors. So we need to put a pay for on everything. We need to make sure that the lobbyists are in there to make sure that they get all the policies that they want. And we need to have a broken financial campaign finance system to make sure that, essentially we can keep that system going as much as we want. When you do that, you're then elected not to produce legislation. You're elected to tweet about Jewish space lasers because that appeals to the fanatical base that elected you. There's a reason people like that existed, but once you identify the reason, that's how you can get rid of them, by calling out. So I'm just a bit more hopeful.
1: Thank you very much for this talk. I found a lot of it very interesting, and I agree with a lot of the substance of your analysis. But I have some provocations for your provocations at the end about this new form of citizenship that you're talking about. You know, and maybe you'll take offense to this, but a lot of this talk had resonances with some of the work of Wolfgang Straik. I'm thinking of Taking Back Control, more recently published, and this focus on the nation. And so from that, I have kind of two questions. The first is, you know, what about the global economy? You're talking about, you know, the need to reconsider kind of the nation state. If you're looking at the growth regime in 1945, 1975, you're talking about national economies and not this interdependence of globalization. Yeah. And you brought up an example of a place that has committed to kind of a national identity and has done that, for one, through compulsory military service. Israel, right, it's got comparative advantage in arms development and other things as well. How do you build up independent national economic areas when there are comparative advantages and this doesn't result in a zero-sum world of little regions that are dominating each other, as right. We see Israel do? And the second question is, when you're bringing up this, you know, a notion of citizenship dependent on contribution, who counts, right? And you had two different examples. You have perhaps the freeloaders who are claiming they have mental health so that they don't have to work. And these read to me as people who might have been deeply harmed by the neoliberal economy. Mm-hmm. And then you have the freeloaders who are not paying taxes because they've got it all hidden in some offshore account, so on and so forth.
0: Right.
1: And these are people who have benefited hugely from the neoliberal economy. And so these are two different conceptions of free riders. And I think it's important to distinguish those because we fall into either a logic of welfare queens or we fall into, you know, a logic of the Panama Papers, right? These are two very different sets of free riders.
0: So to answer that one, are they different? Because in a sense, one begets the other. If all the money's in Panama, then you have a terrible welfare system which allows people to fall through the cracks and develop systemic mental illnesses. The two of them are absolutely related. But at the same time, you know, the idea that there aren't people who are taking advantage of this is ridiculous. And if we fail to crack down on that, then people lose faith in the system and think the entire system is corrupt. And they're the only people who are paying taxes, which is true. So unfortunately, you kind of have to do both. I like the Straik analogy. I didn't think I was on the same path, but you might be right, and that disturbs me. But the other way of thinking about it is the following. That world of, let's say, deglobalization is already here. Right? If you look at trade statistics, they're at 97% of where they were in 2007, but it's shifted. It's all in Southeast Asia. Right? The trans-Pacific trade is massively collapsed. Transatlantic is not what it used to be. Cross-border FDI is down by a third. Cross-border M&A is down by 40%. We're already deglobalizing. It's just a question of how you adapt to that. And a smart adaptation strategy would be have one where the citizens of a country are aware that that's what's happening, and they need to have strategies of adaptation for that, which would necessitate states with politicians that actually address problems rather than invent Jewish space leaders. So I think there's a way in which this is going to, you know, it's the great line from the Lord of the Rings, war is upon you, whether you wish it or not, right? This shit's coming, And

0: the sort of the forms of governance and performative governance that we have are completely unsuited to dealing with it. So one way or another, I think we're going to end up with that world. To me, it's like, what would it look like to have a sort of a much more enriched participatory version of the world where we can mutually ensure each other in a credible way? And I'm not wedded to this. Like I said, I'm well out of my comfort zone, but it occurs to me that we can't, unless we start talking about something other than, like, you know, anybody who's on the right who talks about migration is a racist, it's just a losing card. You know, we're done. We need to have a positive answer. And I'm just trying to find one.
1: I love where you take us as a possibility, but I'm trying to think of how you get from where we are now, where this incredible distrust of government and this idea of being a citizen of the nation and contributing very kind of JFK-y in a
0: It
1: lot
0: is
1: of ways,
0: very, yeah.
1: right? And the only time I can think of when the country really does that is when there is an external enemy and a huge war. And
0: Yeah,
1: I'm
0: let's
1: not
0: not go there.
1: particularly excited about that. So I'm wondering if you see some other way to get from where we are now
0: Yeah.
1: to that vision
0: Yeah.
1: without a huge common enemy that unites us.
0: So on the one hand, I think it's worse than you think, and on one hand, I think it's better than you think. So I am struck by the fact I've lived here for 34 years now, and the United States at a federal level can't get anything done unless it has an external enemy. I mean, Iraq just wasn't up for it, right? You know, it wasn't a really good one. Nobody could get too shit excited about Afghanistan, but we still managed. Or Venezuela, right? Exactly. So China's a big one, right? And then before that was the Soviet Union. Some of us who are old enough to remember when Japan was the thing? There was a whole 8-year-long Japan's going to own the world thing. That was a good laugh. So yeah, we need to have the enemy of the month club, as I like to call it, to get ourselves into action. But I think two things change that. One is just the incredible economic fragility of the moment and that K-shaped economy when 20% are holding up spending of 80%. Because if AI, for example, turns out to be less than advertised, if they really can't find a profit model for what is essentially a talking Google on steroids that necessitates like $5 trillion in expenditure, there's going to be a whopping financial crash and it's really going to hit the asset base of the top 20%. That's when you get an opening. That's the short term. The long term one is our major economic strategy now, having, for lots of reasons, but essentially decided that we're going to double down on carbon and its derivatives as our growth model. We're not doing green anymore, right? We're ceding that to China. They go that way, we're going to go this way. Evidence of this, every trade agreement the government signs just now, there's a huge rider on you're going to import billions in hydrocarbons, et cetera. This is what we're basically, we are the world's largest carbon exporter and we're going to use that as our growth model. IEA estimates, and this is without Chinese EV ramp-ups that we've seen recently, peak automotive gasoline by about 2033. Interesting little fact, the LNG terminals, liquid natural gas terminals that Europe are building to import American gas have a lease life of 15 years. The contracts for import are 30. Oh, isn't that telling? Isn't that a good one, right? I'm short in your front end in your deliveries, right? Europe doesn't know how to do it, but it is serious about basically doing decarbonization, and China, that's their growth model. So within 10 years, we're going to have a bust national growth model after a financial bust. That's when you get a chance to change. That's the moment. But it's not as bad as a war, but it's still shit. So there you go. The one upside I'll say for the Trump administration so far is that I actually worried quite seriously with the rhetoric coming from the people around Jake Sullivan and others that they would fight for Taiwan, which is insane. I mean, it's like China fighting for Catalina Island. I mean, that's what it is. I mean, it's still, you know, we're gonna do this one, right? And you know, you're gonna get completely wiped out, right? The Chinese Navy would like send your carriers to the bottom, right? And then what's next? Nuclear brinkmanship. Well, you go straight to nukes. Like, why would you want to do this? What's interesting about the Trumpers is that all the sort of China hawks have been completely defanged, right? The whole sort of the Don Rowe doctrine of like the hemispheric alignments, you get to run this bit, you get to do this, we get to do us, right? And basically the whole China, Greenland, hydrocarbons, et cetera, makes sense as a kind of hemispheric strategy. This is what we're going to do, it's our bit of the world. That's theirs.

0: the risk of literally thermonuclear war, down. That's a bonus. It's not much of a bonus, but that's a bonus. I've always thought the Democrats are far more likely to get us into trouble than Republicans in this stuff. But that's just me.
1: So it seems like we need a fundamental reset, and that's kind of what your talk is about. Short of a Great Depression, which may bring it about, Article 5 of the Constitution allows for a constitutional convention.
0: Oh, yeah.
1: But no one ever talks about that.
0: Right.
1: I'm wondering, I mean, how does that fit in? Could we do it before there's a Great Depression?
0: Literally, I know nothing about this. I have no idea. I know it exists. You know, it's like Scottish haute cuisine. I know it exists. I've never seen it. I wouldn't know where to find it. That's all I've got on it. I mean, it could be, but I don't know the first thing about calling it or any of that sort of stuff. I mean, one of the weird things about the US when you talk to constitutional law people is like, constitutional law people are the best kind of geeks, because it's like, oh, you think you know the country. Well, let me tell you this, right? And the one that I found fascinating is about the midterms. So the whole thing about, well, if we have midterms, right? Well, turns out, at least from the people I've spoken to, that the federal government has sought all to do with midterms. They're actually all called at the level of the states. And it's the states that basically say, yeah, we've kind of agreed November 2nd or whatever it is, we'll do this and we'll have these things, we'll call it midterms. And therefore, they can't cancel them. Now, but you can imagine the following, right? How many states of emergency are currently active in the United States today? Guess a number. Guess how many actual states of emergency are currently active in the U.S. today?
2: 88.
0: No.
3: 15.
0: 22. Trump has done 8 since he got in. So there's active states of emergency. So let's imagine that you, I don't know, double the budget of ICE to be bigger than the FBI. Check. You start militarizing democratic cities and doing aggressive immigration raids. Check. You basically bring people out into the streets. Shots are fired. Check. Localized version of martial laws declared with the militarization and deputization of the National Guard. Check. And then a couple of Republican states go, things are just too crazy. We just can't do it. We can't have elections just now. I don't know what to do, right? That's that sort of constitutional crisis moment. And I think a constitutional convention would have to be something that comes out of something like that. There needs to be a breakdown of the mechanics for that to happen. And that would be a sensible point at which to do this. Because the next alternative is we have the armed secession of California, which happened in that movie Civil War, but I don't think it's really going to work that well. Mainly because you guys are not going to fight side by side with the Texas National Guard. Bit weird. That was the major premise of that film. I was like, really? That's a fucking weird alliance.
4: So do you have an example of something like this happening in any other country, making transition from where we are now or something comparable to what you're suggesting?
0: No. All right, let me think about this more seriously. There's been you can think about incorporations when countries basically cease to exist. They're generally badly handled because they don't really front load what the question of citizenship is. One I'm quite familiar with is because my wife comes from East Berlin, was the incorporation of East Germany. So what West Germans didn't really appreciate about that was it was the death of a country. Right? It was a country. It existed for 40 plus years. The people who were there didn't really like it that much, didn't like the fact that they were run by an authoritarian dictatorship. The Czechs had a great line for that period, which was salamis for submission, right? And that was basically the trade, or it was like trabis for peace or whatever it was. So they were glad to see the back of them. But when your country ceases to exist, it's kind of weird. Because just because you share a language with this other bunch of people and you've got some relatives in common, you're meant to instantly understand the rules. You're meant to instantly understand this is the way that things work. And things that you really did actually like about your society, really high female labour participation rate in comparison to the West, an expectation that everybody worked but everybody got 6 weeks holiday for real, etc. There was a certain stability to it. And what happened in the sort of in the Vereinigung, the reunification, was that one set of conceptions of citizenship just squashed the other. And much of the rise of the

0: today can really be put down to that fact that ultimately what happened was the extinguishing of a conception of citizenship and no active attempt to build something new, which combined them both. It was just a replacement job. So if we do have an example, it's probably that, and it's a kind of negative learning example rather than a positive one. But that's one that I would think about. Gentleman behind you, yes. Great.
1: Thank you. To save the least for last. So I found your overall argument very convincing, but my knee-jerk reaction was kind of to recoil in the fact that I'm a reformed international lawyer. I worked at the UN for a while, and it seems to me your prescription is a return to like a strong form of national identity politics, which all the attendant possibilities that incurs, right? And,
0: right?
1: And my initial reaction was that will just engender even more global inequality, and the type of global inequality that is already rampant now, but become even more increased if we tend to the global north, as it were, like
0: right.
1: retreated to its borders. So I was wondering what your politics would be for a type of what Bruno Latour would say is a globalization plus that actually
0: right.
1: recognizes difference and celebrates it and actually engages in some sort of distribution in a global cosmopolitan way, or is that even possible? Or do we have to return to our national borders and just say, screw the rest of them?
0: I think that we've always been faking it. I don't think we've ever had it, with no disrespect to international law in the past 50 years and the UN and everything else. That at best, it's been a sort of a palliative and a fix. It's been a sort of a diplomatic equivalent of greenwashing. Right? So if you think Latin America was incorporated in the global economy 300 years ago as a commodity producer, it still is. 70% of all jobs in Latin America are directly tied into commodity exports. Not much has changed. The politics of those countries, is, if you think about Bolsonaro versus the left, is basically urban modernizers against agricultural elites who depend on exports. I mean, and that's the history of those countries. If we think about loss and damage provisions from climate change, I mean, it's great that we have a legal framework that the global south bound the global north into, but they're just not going to pay any money. You know, it's a bit like the politics of recognition in general. I've always been struck by this, that people stop at that point. You know, it's like when you do land declarations. I get really annoyed by this because I want to say, okay, are you giving the land back? Right? I mean, what is the point in recognizing this over and over as if that's a victory? If anything, it's worse than defeat. It's kind of like rubbernecking on the poor by acknowledging their poverty. So I think that much of what we've done in terms of international development, if you think about foreign aid budgets and how they really are just extensions of Cold War and post-Cold War foreign policy, I think we've always done a lousy job. So because it's been underarmed, because we've never been serious about it. And that's a constant rather than a variable. I'm actually much more hopeful now for the global south than I've ever been, precisely because the global north is less important. So I'll give you a little statistic on this. 2 years ago, I had a graduate student, a Chinese graduate student, worked in environmental sciences, and he's half Malay, so Chinese-Malay mix. So he went to Malaysia and started to build a database of Chinese investment in Malaysia, which partly people hadn't really done. And we gave him some money, and he went to Vietnam as well, and then he worked with some other people who were working in Indonesia. And they put together this one-of-a-kind database, which we then gave to the Johns Hopkins Climate Lab people and so on and so forth. And what they figured out was that over the past 2 years, China's FDI into these countries is bigger than the Marshall Plan. We haven't even noticed. We're talking about the bullshit tariffs that we charge on Christmas toys, and that's going on in the global south. In 2022, Qatar, as a gas exporter, had a shit ton of gas it was about to sell to places like Pakistan, and Europe ran out of gas, so Europe gazumped them in the gas market and just said, we'll pay more. And the Qataris went, sure, that's what we do. And they basically gave all that gas to Europe. In response, the Pakistani grid failed. So what did the Pakistanis do? They basically imported millions upon millions of Chinese panels. Not because of government procurement, because they individually decided they'd had enough of this bullshit. And now 20 to 30% of the Pakistani grid runs completely independent of the national grid. They built distributed solar. The same thing's happening in Kenya. When you think about the number one constraint of international politics, it's not diplomacy, it's the current account. Every other

country needs to earn dollars to import the things that we get to print to import what we want. And the number one constraint on that is oil. Why is China doubling down on green tech? Because if it does, it doesn't have to worry about the Straits of Malacca anymore, or oil, or dollars, or any of that stuff. And if every global South country can get rid of its current account constraint and ease it, its cost of capital and borrowing gets much better, its ability to actually fund development gets much better. That, to me, is far more important than anything that the Global North sort of like growth explains to itself about how the world actually runs. I'm very hopeful for the rest of humanity. It's us that's got a bit of a problem.

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0: Welcome to the 24th annual Writers Symposium by the Sea at Point Loma Nazarene University. I'm Dean Nelson on the journalism faculty at the university. And tonight we have this great privilege of having Nnedi Okorafor with us. No, it is. You had that look. That really privilege? No, it is a privilege to have you. She's won practically every award there is for science fiction, for fantasy. An amazing writer. It's awesome to have you here. Her work ranges from comic books to young adult fiction to novels that are being made into HBO series and movies. And Nnedi Okorafor, welcome to our Writers Symposium.
1: Thank you very much.
0: All right, so much about Africa that has been written, the literature about it seems to be so rooted in the past. I remember reading African folk tales to my kids when they were growing up, but it was always stuff in the past, always stuff in the past. You write about Africa, Nigeria in particular, and some other areas, but Nigeria in particular, where you're connecting that past to the future. What's going on there, and why the future? Why can't you just be like everybody else?
1: I was going to say, why not?
0: Well, you know? Well, all right.
1: But I mean, it's a long story, you know. It's something that it's not something that I could say that I can answer with one quick answer. Mm-hmm. It's many different threads that eventually came together. I mean, well, first of all, the why not, you know. These are, I think that every part of the world people should be imagining what the future there would be like. That's necessary. But for me, it really started with the trips that I took back to Nigeria with my family when I was younger. You know, those were pivotal for me. There was so much. First, there's the American experience that I was having, where, you know, we were the first Black family to move in, one of the first Black families to move into the neighborhood that we were in South Holland, Illinois, which is a south suburb of Chicago, and it was extremely racist, and so we were dealing with that. When I say we, I'm really talking about me and my two older sisters. My younger brother, he was 7 years younger, and so he didn't deal with a lot of this. But the three of us, we were all 1 year apart, so we were we

0: moved as a unit. And so we dealt with all of the racism in that neighborhood as a unit. And the racism there in South Holland, Illinois in the 80s was very strong, very, very strong. So while we were dealing with that, and we had immigrant parents, our parents had come from Nigeria in 1969, they came for school and they ended up staying. And so they had a different world, they had a different view of the United States. They viewed the United States as a place where there was racism and all of these problems, but it was also a place of opportunity. So we were in this neighborhood that when we were dealing with these racial issues, it wasn't something that they thought would hold us back. They kind of just left us to deal with it. And so we did. So while we were having that experience, they started taking us back to Nigeria during the holidays. And those trips, especially early on, were pivotal to my sense of self, my identity, my worldview, all of that. Because going from dealing with a very racist environment, then going to another part of the world that was all black and where there was no racism, where there was something called tribalism, actually, and you know, you have family there and you're part of there, but you're also part of this other. It was a lot, right? So those trips were pivotal for me, just in terms of my foundation as a person. And so as I grew older, I started understanding and noticing the politics, the political situations, and the complexity of those dynamics. And then as I grew even older, I realized that there was also technology. And it was that technology that started making me think about what would the future be like here. Because the technology started showing up in these really organic ways in the most, at least to my eye, the most peculiar places, the most unexpected places, places where there previously was barely any technology, like the villages of southeastern Nigeria, where there would be homes, but there was no running water or electricity. And we're talking in very rural parts, like my father and my mother's ancestral land. And cell phones started showing up in these places.
1: Before there was running water.
0: Right. Yeah. Yeah. Cell phones before there was running water. So it's like it just leapfrogged over those structural things. And then you had these cell phones that were bringing all this information. Also, things like cable, you know, like there would be one house that would get cable. And in that one house, the two networks they got were MTV and BET.
1: Nice.
0: So you can imagine that.
1: They couldn't get TMZ too?
0: They didn't get anything except those two channels. So, but these seeing technology pop up in these places, and it was organic, the way that cell phones kind of just became a part of this part of the world was really fascinating to me. It was like that's where I started thinking about, okay, what is this place going to be like in the future? Like, what are the possibilities? And the possibilities that I started thinking about were really interesting. And that's what made me start writing it.
1: So seeing some of that technology in the middle of that, what seemed sort of odd, given the lack of technology in other ways, bounced you forward in your imagination.
0: Yes, very much so.
1: All right. Well, I've read a lot of your stuff here. So,
0: cool.
1: And here are some recurring themes that I think. You tell me if I've got most of them. You've got racial and gender equality running through most of your work. Political violence, that's in a lot of it. The destruction of the environment. Genocide, corruption. So that's one piece of these themes, but then you've also got these really, really strong themes of friendship and ancient wisdom, risk-taking, all with really, really, really strong female characters. So are you just kind of absorbing what you're seeing around you as you're writing from these themes, or are you also imagining things getting worse, things getting better? What's going on?
0: I think a large part of it is absorbing. It's because a lot of these issues, it's not that I sit down and think, okay, I want to write one book that has genocide, female genital mutilation, child soldiers, deals with patriarchy. I didn't sit down to write all that in one book. But when I start

0: started writing, it all came forth. It all came forth. And a lot of it has to do with, one, as a writer, I listen. You know, those, I'm very sensitive to the stories of people around me, and I'm always listening and taking it in. And so when you sit down to write, you dig from within, and you dig from those places of energy that really shine or burn brightly. And so that's where all of that comes from. So it's not that I have an agenda. I don't. Not a conscious agenda, but I mean, there's certainly things that I'd like to see change. But there's when I'm writing, it's not something that I think of specifically. It just comes forth.
1: Sure. Well, one of the things that I think also comes forth is, and this is what I think is the biggest issue that comes in every single thing of yours that I've read, whether it's a short story or a comic or a novel, is the fundamental issue of identity.
0: Hmm, yeah.
1: And here's what I'm talking about. Almost all of your main characters are different from everybody else in some way. Might be skin color, it might be something about their hair, it might be special gifts, but there's always some kind of a dimension of outcast and different and not fitting in.
0: Hmm.
1: Would you agree that that's running through there also?
0: Yeah, it's... Yes and no. The yes part is, yeah, the issue of identity is something that is always central to me, especially being Nigerian American, and not just Nigerian American, but like aware and interested. You know, I've always, like, I could have easily just been like, I don't have any interest in going back to Nigeria. I don't have any interest in that part of my culture, but I've always been interested, like deeply interested and aware of the dialogue around being Nigerian and being American and how those come into conflict and how those work together sometimes. I've always been aware of that. And I've always, grappled with it, like,
1: yeah, because based on what you just described, you didn't fit in.
0: Yeah, yeah,
1: right, you didn't
0: but
1: fit
0: it's
1: in
0: like you
1: in
0: fit
1: Chicago?
0: In but you don't fit in, like for example, being black in the United States, you know, I fit in to the African-American community, but at the same time I don't have the same history, so I'm like inside, but I've dealt with the racism, like I've dealt with the worst of it, or some not the worst of it, but you know what I mean.
1: No, actually, I don't. I'm a white guy. No. So, no.
0: But you still know what I mean.
1: Yeah, I've read about it.
0: But yeah, so I've dealt with that side of it. But so I'm kind of an outside-inside. There's that outside-inside thing of belonging but not belonging. The same thing goes with being Nigerian, you know, where I am outside and inside. So there's that, those issues of identity. And it's not just in terms of being Nigerian-American. It's also, you know, I was an athlete, but I also, when I wasn't on the tennis court or on the track, I was in the library. So that's the conflict between being an athlete and a nerd, a jock and a nerd. Those are the stereotypes. And like I was both of those.
1: You can't be both.
0: Yeah, exactly.
1: Right?
0: Or you're not supposed to be both. But I was definitely both, like strongly both. I was female athlete of the year in Illinois. You know, at the same time, I was all about books. I consumed books like candy. You know, so that's just one other example. There are several examples where I just don't fit into certain specific solid categories. So there's that. But to your point of all of my characters being special, that's true, but at the same time, if I'm writing about a character as the main character, that character will look special. Like I could write about any kind of character or anyone, and that me writing about that person or that creature or whatever will make that character special, because that's the nature of narrative. So like, for example, when I wrote Binti, it's like in my head, Binti means girl in Arabic. So in my head, I was writing about an average girl who goes on an extraordinary adventure. But like when you read it, you see that she's a mathematical genius. She does all these, she goes on to do all these amazing things. But this is her story. So there's the idea of her just being an average girl. Like the question is, what is an average girl? What is, right. You know, and then her being extraordinary. So I'm on both sides with that.
1: Yeah. Okay. Well, let's.

0: Let's look at a different example that illustrates this mm-hmm. a little more. So the Sunny character through the Ikata books, mm-hmm. okay? So she has this quest, it seems like, that's running through both those books that says, I realize I'm different, so who am I? That seems to be just driving her through much
1: well,
0: of what's going on there.
1: But the I realize I'm different. I think it's everyone else treats her like she's different, and she has to deal with that.
0: All right.
1: Yeah.
0: All right.
1: She sees herself as herself.
0: You think?
1: Yeah.
0: I mean, I guess you'd know. You're the one who wrote it.
1: Yeah, yeah.
0: All right, all right. It just seemed like what was driving her was to find out who she fundamentally is, apart from what all these other people were saying who she was.
1: I can go with that. I mean, like when things start getting weird, that's when things. It's like her journey. It's very much the hero's journey, where you deny you deny the quest at first, and then something pushes you to go on the quest. So for her, it was like she was going about, you know, she was just who she was, and then she arrived at this thing where she had to go into something completely extraordinary, and in doing that, she finds out that she's these things, and she has to, okay, I can go with that. I can go with yours.
0: All right. One for me. So actually, no, what I love about all of the characters, whether they're secondary characters or primary characters in your books, is that whatever it is that makes them sort of an outcast or sort of different, the way you write it is it's actually a gift.
1: Yeah. Yeah.
0: And that's, yeah. I just thought it was beautifully portrayed in there.
1: Yeah.
0: But you didn't consider seriously writing early on. Mm-hmm. A lot of people, they just say, oh, I just want to be a writer. That was not you. You only really started considering writing until you couldn't do what you really wanted to do, which was play tennis and study bugs.
1: Yes.
0: Right?
1: That's a very good way to put it.
0: yeah. So it was while you were recovering
1: mm-hmm.
0: that from some really bad surgery.
1: Yeah.
0: That you start thinking, I got stories running around in my head, but mm-hmm. it was that sort of forced stillness
1: that
0: brought that out.
1: Yeah, the sitting in a hospital bed paralyzed will do that to you.
0: Well, we'll do it to some. Yeah, but it clearly did it to you.
1: Yeah, it was. It was more. It was more immediate than that. It was like I had to save myself, because in that moment where, you know, I had been this great athlete, and that was, it was not only my identity, it was my way of being. Like athletics and the feeling of motion, there was, I had a love for that was so deep and profound. And
0: you were
1: so
0: pretty
1: suddenly,
0: ferocious tennis player.
1: Yeah. I was.
0: And then that gets taken away.
1: And then that was taken away. Like, and not just taken away, it was taken away suddenly, and it was taken away fast, immediately. Like one minute you go to you walk into the hospital, you walk into the hospital
0: for some scoliosis.
1: Able-bodied. Yeah, for a surgery for scoliosis, and you're told that there's a 1% chance of paralysis, but you don't really believe that's going to happen. I mean,
0: of course
1: come
0: not.
1: On. And then 9 hours later, wake up paralyzed. Like literally half your body feels like it's just gone, you know? So when that happened, it was in the first few days where it was such a shock. It was such a shock to my system, to everything, where, you know, I could have easily just lost my mind, just lost it, let it go, and never returned, and had good reason to lose my mind. Instead, I chose to save myself. And the way I saved myself was those stories. It was like, and I remember picking up the pen, and I remember this the first story that was in my head was of a woman who could fly, and you know, when you can fly, you don't have to walk. And I just started writing it, and the act of writing it, you know, just doing that, it wasn't just escaping. It wasn't like I was trying to escape myself. It was like going in.

0: You're engaging it.
1: Yeah. And it was like, once I did that, it saved me. So it wasn't just, okay, I can't do this, so let me do this. It was something far more profound.
0: But going into that kind of magic or fantasy or whatever genre you want to call it, once you start doing that and start looking around and saying, so who else is doing this who kind of looks like me? How'd that work out?
1: You know, I don't think I looked around and asked that. It was when I found it that I realized it wasn't there.
0: Oh, nice. So this is the bookstore
1: Octavia Butler.
0: Yeah, tell us about seeing that book cover.
1: Yeah, so I started writing these strange stories, and I wasn't seeing anything even remotely like what I was writing. And I just kept on, because that's, you know, that's what you do. You just keep on. And I loved writing, and that wasn't gonna stop me. But I was at the Clarion Writers Workshop, and it was at Michigan State University, which was at the time my alma mater. That's where I did my first master's degree. And I was there for this 6-week workshop. It's in science fiction and fantasy. That workshop was phenomenal for me because it was the first time where I accepted what I was doing. Like, where I really accepted that I was writing this speculative fiction, and it was okay. Because up till then, I had only had creative writing classes where all my professors were telling me that writing science fiction and fantasy was bad. And that would continue afterwards, but, you know, at this point,
0: bad by just like
1: it was bad writing. You weren't, like, if you wanted to be a real writer, you weren't writing that kind of stuff was not real literature. And I was told that point blank by professors I respected and that I learned from even after they told me that. And so it was so I was already having this mind-blowing experience at the Clarion Writers Workshop. And one day they took us to the bookstore, and I was going through the science fiction and fantasy section, and I stopped because there was a book in that section that was like something I had never seen before. It was because there was a black woman on the cover, and it was in the science fiction and fantasy section. I'd never seen that before. And I bought it because of that. No other reason. And it turned out to be Octavia Butler's Wild Seed. And
0: you had never heard of her before?
1: Never heard of her before.
0: You saw a black woman on the cover of a book and said, that's for me.
1: Yes, exactly. That's why book covers are very important.
0: No kidding.
1: They're really important.
0: Yeah, so she kind of turns the lights on for you, right?
1: So Octavia Butler is one of the finest science fiction writers in general, but she's also the first high-profile African-American science fiction writer. And I just happened to have picked up her book. And Wild Seed starts off in Nigeria, pre-colonial Nigeria. The main character is Igbo. Her name's Igbo. It's Anyanwu. I knew exactly what her name meant. And so I opened this book and I started reading. And this woman is a shapeshifter who has been alive for over 300 years. And she ends up meeting another African immortal from Egypt. And so it starts. This is how the book starts. And then we follow them all the way through white man slavery happening, and her going across through the Middle Passage to the United States. So for the first time, you're seeing that whole thing through the eyes of a character that's lived the whole thing. And it was just extraordinary. And I read this thing and I was like, oh my God. And she writes in this clear, very engaging. You read the first paragraph of Wild Seed, you will not put that book down. You have to finish it. And that's how she writes. And so I read that and my mind blew, because this was a speculative fiction narrative where some of the what would be like considered magical elements, like shape-shifting, are explained in a scientific way. You know, and she heals people in a scientific way. She can go into her own body and heal her own cells, so she can heal cancer. It's just an amazing, amazing book. And I was like, oh my gosh, this is the first time I'm actually seeing this kind of narrative with these kinds of characters, and it just blew my mind. And it was like this validation that I didn't know I needed until I found it.
0: You know what thought crossed my mind while you were describing all this is, this is what you're doing. This is what you're doing for other people who are saying, what about this kind of writing? And that's got to be kind of a kick to think you're having that same kind of impact on a lot of people who are reading your

0: stuff.
1: Yeah, it's a powerful thing, possibly one of the most powerful things of being a creative, because you're like, you're adding to, you're becoming part of the fabric. And right. that's an amazing feeling.
0: So I had several oh my moments when I'm reading when I was reading your stuff, but here is the biggest one. When I was reading a scene in your book, Shadow Speaker, there is a storm raging, and it finally communicates why it is raging so much. Do you remember why?
1: Yeah, I wrote that book a while ago.
0: No, it's not a trick question. Yeah. But I just thought it would be more interesting coming from you than from me. I can tell you what it was raging about, but do you remember why?
1: That was the Ajij, and he had, well, I'm giving aspects of it away, but it's been a while since I talked. Yes, go ahead.
0: All right.
1: You can do it without giving things away.
0: Yeah. I think I can do it without being a spoiler. But
1: yeah.
0: So this is a storm that is raging because it says it doesn't remember its own story. That was my big oh my moment for this reason, that I just thought, isn't that the source of lots of rage in general, that we just don't remember who we are, what our story is, where we came from, why we're here.
1: Yeah.
0: I mean, I don't know if it struck you when you wrote that in as powerful a way as it hit me when I read it, but that was the, you just put your finger on something really profound about the rage that people, that societies, that nations can spin off. Did you know you were that deep in there?
1: Yeah, because I remember with that character now, and the reason why it's hard for me to talk about that character is because I wrote more about that character. I'm trying to be vague, but like I wrote like a whole thing because that whole theme of rage and not knowing your past and needing to get at that and the result being destruction was intentional. Yeah.
0: My gosh. I just thought that was really strong. And so I just kind of set the book down, just thought about that for a while. And then here was my counter thought to it. I'd love to hear your sense of it. Sometimes do you think we rage because we do remember our stories?
1: I mean, yeah, that would make sense. I mean, if there are aspects of, because narratives have that effect, even our own stories have that effect, always. So yeah, you could definitely make that argument. Either way, of the forgetting or not knowing causes intense anger. Like that is a normal response, but also knowing and understanding and that making you have to look inward and question aspects of yourself, which could be disturbing. And sometimes when we are disturbed and we have no other way to respond, it's with rage. So yeah, definitely.
0: Wow. Well, it was a really, really powerful moment for me. So there were some other things that I thought were interesting in several of your books where so many times there's a call back to ancient wisdom.
1: Mm-hmm.
0: And this is what I talked about at the very beginning about you're connecting the past.
1: Mm-hmm.
0: But there's ancient wisdom in your plots. But here's what I loved is that wisdom resides in books. So you're really celebrating reading in all of these stories, because you're saying the wisdom's already there. And if I were a librarian reading your books, I'd go, yeah, you're telling people to go to the library.
1: Yes. In the Akata series, I mean, the library is the most important, most powerful place. The librarians are the most important and powerful people. I mean, it's knowledge. Libraries are powerful. I think people forget that or take that for granted and think that it's the internet, and no. And even like for me being a professor but also a student, I mean, I have, like I keep saying, bachelor's, two master's, a PhD. Mm-hmm. That's a lot of school, and that's why I keep saying it. I understand profoundly the power of libraries, like because I've been around them for so long and I've seen so many different types and I've explored them just for fun, you know, and the things that you can find in libraries are indeed

0: indeed magical and powerful. Like, and I think that a lot of, and I always tell this to when I'm speaking to students, that especially in universities and colleges, not to take that for granted, because you won't always have access to that university library. There's so much knowledge in there, and there's so much power, and there's so much access to the past, present, and future in those libraries. And and so a lot of times my obsession and my love of that comes through in my work. It's just, yeah, it was going to happen.
1: It's a theme in there. So the flip side of that is you've got this great scene in Zara the Windseeker where the main character encounters a gorilla who tells her to turn off her electronic compass. And this is what he says. The gorilla says to her, "You should learn to use what you have in your mind. It's much more reliable and far less irritating." Maybe a reference to cell phones? I don't know. What are you thinking?
0: It might be, or it was just me imagining what a gorilla would say to a human being.
1: Yeah, who was talking to a compass. Yeah. All right. Fair enough. So you're, the female characters in your books, they are a violent bunch. Hmm. They are. They like to fight. Yes. They like violence. They're drawn to chaos. Why can't your characters just get along?
0: I have to admit, I think a lot of that comes from me.
1: Really?
0: There's a reason why I was an athlete. So there's
1: that.
0: It's not that I like violence. It's not
1: your
0: that.
1: Your characters do.
0: My characters do, but a lot of times they are exhibiting things that either I'm thinking about or I wish I could do.
1: Sure.
0: So, but yeah, and I don't quite know, I haven't figured out exactly why or where, but there is definitely a part of me, I mean, I'm wearing a Godzilla t-shirt. Yeah, I love Godzilla.
1: Yeah. Godzilla. A lot of people wear Gandhi, but yeah, no, not but you.
0: No, this
1: not
0: one
1: you.
0: I mean.
1: We're going Godzilla.
0: Godzilla comes out of the water and just destroys everything.
1: Yeah, how cool
0: is
1: that?
0: You know, just destroy. And sometimes there's like no reason. I like that. I like kaiju. I like, it was part of why I was also attracted to apocalyptic fiction. Just seeing everything destroyed is something. This sounds really bad.
1: Yeah.
0: but yeah, it is something that is very, very prevalent. I think there is rage in me. There is that angry black woman in me, and you can call it a stereotype or whatever. But there is a lot to be enraged about. A lot, and I put a lot of that in my fiction. I channel a lot of that into my stories.
1: Okay.
0: Yeah. Yeah.
1: So all right, let's talk about Who Fears Death for a minute. You describe in that book in some really, really profound ways of what it means to be trapped, basically, just by virtue of being a female. Hmm. And I mean, there's this description of female circumcision in there. And when I got to that, I looked at, we're only at page 40.
0: Yeah, it comes
1: and
0: fast.
1: Yeah, it does get there fast. But then there's a quote from a male character to one of the female characters that says, "You're a failure. You were supposed to be a boy." You're in some big stuff there. Mm. I just found it remarkable for you to be able to put just even in the first few chapters of that, this is the trap so many people are in.
0: Mm, yeah. Yeah. It's Who Fears Death, both Who Fears Death and The Book of Phoenix. Those were two books that I wrote when I was in dark places for completely different reasons. Who Fears Death was inspired by the passing of my father, and the way that it happened with him was disturbing. He was a cardiovascular surgeon. He was one of the chiefs of surgery in Chicago, and he passed from congestive heart failure and Parkinson's. So Parkinson's makes your hands shake. So

0: What is one of the prized possessions or the prized things of a surgeon when
1: a
0: they're doing
1: hand.
0: Open heart surgery
1: yeah.
0: is
1: yeah.
0: steady hands.
1: Right.
0: So I watched this. It was 5 years. And so when he passed, I was angry as all hell. I was just angry. And so when I wrote Who Fears Death, you know, it was inspired by

0: who she was. And as I wrote it, all this other, these other narratives kind of spun into the hurricane that was the story. And those narratives tended to be dominated by narratives of women and women, strong African women dealing with patriarchy. And those are narratives that I've been hearing all my life, you know, and I didn't, I never like thought, okay, this is a story of a strong African woman dealing with patriarchy. It wasn't like that. It was very much, I was just gathering these stories. I would listen to my female relatives and my mother and my aunts and cousins, and I would listen and I would watch, and you know, these narratives were just there. And so when I sat down to write Who Fears Death, all of those came forth, all of those. And I didn't hold back anything when I wrote that. I wasn't, I was like, I'm just writing this thing. I'm not gonna worry about how this sounds. I'm going to revel in the pain. I'm going to write truth. And so that was where all of that came from. It was all very much not planned, but it was drawing off of things that were around me.
1: Wasn't it also informed a little by what was happening in the Sudan
0: yes,
1: at the
0: yeah.
1: time?
0: And as I was writing it, I came across a narrative of a woman in the Sudan who was, she was a black Christian woman who was talking about how the Janjaweed, who that means men on horses, had attacked the women in her and then the women in her village. And she spoke about it. And one of the things I always look for in these narratives, I always look for the women's voices, mm-hmm. like the specific women's voices, not someone telling what she said, but like her speaking. And this was a really, well, at one point it was in the Washington Post, I think. And at one point I actually contacted the journalist and to thank her, because I'm like, it's rare that we get their actual voices. And I know why some of them don't want to speak, but this was clear. And she was talking about what happened, and it was brutal and disturbing and detailed. And I remember taking that story and putting it right into Who Fears Death. And that's why that particular scene reads like that, because that scene is not just fiction at all.
1: No, and it was clearly rape being used as a weapon.
0: Yes, yes. The news story that I was reading was called it that. It was weaponized rape. And when I read that, I was like, it blew my mind, because I'm like, this is genetic warfare that they're enacting, and whether they're conscious of it or not, they are trying to basically plant their own genetics in these women, because these were Arab men who were doing this to black African women. And in that culture, if a woman has a child, the child is the man's. So by doing that, they're breaking the bloodline. That's really deep. Like, that is some serious evil. And so I remember being absolutely shocked by that. And I knew it had to go in the book.
1: Yeah. Well, it's brutal to read, but it's a powerful story. My gosh. On Who Fears Death, I don't know if you did this with your other books, but I'm really intrigued with how you revised that, because that was like twice as long,
0: mm-hmm.
1: maybe
0: yeah.
1: two volumes.
0: Yeah.
1: And, is it true that you took the pages out of order?
0: Yeah.
1: And read those pages just in isolation to see what stayed and what went? How in the world do you revise that way?
0: That's the
1: most unusual revision
0: yeah,
1: process.
0: Yeah, it was tough. Who Fears Death took me 6 years to write. And when I first finished the whole thing, it was two books. It was a book one and a book two. And it was 700 pages. And I took that to my agent and he read it and he was like, this is great, it's gonna win awards, but it's, you know, what do we call this, a duology? It's who, you know, and this is African science fiction. It is something that's very rare. So he's like, okay, you need to make this into one book without changing any of the plot elements. I was like, what? And my agent also writes books on writing. And so he taught me this technique where I was to go through the whole thing, the whole narrative, and take all the weak phrases and make

0: them into strong words. So very big would become huge, you know, stuff like that. And so what I did was I printed the whole thing out. It was, this is
1: You printed
0: so
1: out 700 pages.
0: I know, I had to go to, you know.
1: You killed a few trees.
0: Back then we had Kinko's, but yeah. Yeah. Have to go there and do that. And yeah, it killed trees. But it was for a good reason.
1: Yeah, they gave their life willingly. Go ahead.
0: Sure. So I printed it out and then mixed up all the pages. And then threw it on the floor, mixed them up some more, and then went through each of those pages out of context, one by one, and went through all the words, and then did that. And also took out all the inner thoughts that did not need to be there. Because I realized that inner thoughts were mainly, 90% of inner thoughts were mainly redundant. So I took all that out.
1: Because the action would reveal
0: what
1: they were thinking anyway.
0: Exactly. And so that took me 2 years to do that. And to this day, I can still find things in, like if someone needs to find like one word that's mentioned once in Who Fears Death, I can find it very quickly because of that. Like the whole thing is just in my head. And so, by the time, after those 2 years, I got it down to 389 pages. And that was the book. So now when you read it, it reads very fast and mm-hmm. smooth, and there's no fat on it at all because of that process. But like what I learned from that process was also that technique that I used, and I applied that to everything I've written from that point on.
1: Wow.
0: Everything. Yeah.
1: But the other point I think is useful for writers listening to this is go ahead and write long.
0: Yeah.
1: In your early draft, mm-hmm. write long, because then you can always take stuff out.
0: Yes, and it's easier to work with something than nothing. That's what I always say. It's the editing process doesn't have to, it's for me, the editing process is a lot longer than the initial, what I call the genesis phase, which is when you throw it down on the page first.
1: Yeah. So let's talk about the Akata books for a second.
0: Mm-hmm.
1: I'm curious by your word choices in those titles. You knew when you titled it Akata Witch, you knew you were stepping in it.
0: Yes.
1: With those words. Why would you do that? The Nigerian press won't publish those words. In fact, I think we have the one that the Nigerian press, this one here.
0: Yeah.
1: Why would you use words like Akata and witch knowing how inflammatory they are?
0: Well, there is, as we've kind of established, there is a part of me that is chaos. There
1: Granted.
0: Is a part of me that likes to, it's not that I like to make trouble, but I like to start conversations. I like to stir it up and then run away.
1: Yeah, but
0: you know, so like,
1: yeah. Some would call that cowardly, but this, the Nigerian press wouldn't even go there.
0: Yeah, they wouldn't. The word Akata is a derogatory term for African Americans and those people like me who are born outside of Nigeria, and it is a word. And mind you, there's a whole conversation around this. Some Nigerians will say that, oh, it's not a negative word. It's not negative at all. It's just a word. No. Anyone who's been called Akata knows it's not a nice word. We know. But there's a whole conversation. If you want to know the conversation, you just Google it. A good conversation to find is look up Akata and then put Naira Land. Naira is a Nigerian currency. Naira Land, and you'll find a really interesting conversation about the word. But the word is inflammatory. It's purposely inflammatory. It is part of the book. The main character is called that and has to deal with that. So that's one part of it. And then there's the word witch, which is also very problematic in Nigeria, because the word witch has a lot of power over there and a lot of negative power. A lot of fear is around that word. So Nigeria, they had to change the title, because with the title Akata Witch, at the time at least, people would not buy people wouldn't buy a book called The Cotton Witch for their kids to read because it's filled with, you know, it's got the, you've got witchcraft implied and then you've got the word Akata in there. Now things have changed a lot because I think

0: Nigerian readers have gotten used to me. They know that I write that juju stuff, mm-hmm. and they're kind of used to it. They know what I'm about.
1: Yeah. But it's her.
0: Yeah. Exactly. Yeah. She's at it again. Okay. Yeah. Let's read it anyway.
1: Yeah. Okay. So let's talk about Binti for a minute. My understanding is that the inspiration for Binti, where she sneaks out of the house at night, doesn't tell her parents, she sneaks out of the house so that she can go to college on a different planet.
0: Yes, right? Of aliens.
1: Right. You snuck out of your own house, basically, to take a teaching job in Buffalo, New York. Are you saying Buffalo is like going to another planet?
0: One of the faculty members at Buffalo asked me that exact question. They're like, we're not the aliens, are we? I mean, not so much, but in the context of coming from a very insular Nigerian-American family in Chicago where none of us leaves, and this idea of leaving is like breaking up the family. And yeah, Buffalo was, you know, I mean, in some ways it is like another planet in the winter. I will say that.
1: Yeah. Didn't your daughter give you the idea for this book?
0: She gave me the plot. There was a point where, I don't want to give too much away, there was a major plot point that where I was stuck, and my daughter's, she's 15, and she's always around me, and that's that whole thing of where writers have to go hide in the log cabin to go write and leave their family and everything, that doesn't work for me. I write with my daughter there from when she was a baby to when she was older to now, and so I'd be writing, and I've got to a point in the story where I was a little bit stuck, you know, where I'm like, okay, I don't know what happens next. And I turned to my daughter and was like, she always knows the summaries of all of my stories as I'm writing them, because I tell her, mm-hmm. and she's always interested. And so I'm like, oh, I'm stuck in this part. What should happen next? And she gave me a major plot point. She's yeah, and it worked. She's
1: so
0: awesome.
1: here's another thing about Binti, though, that kind of stuck, made me think about sort of the present age with a lot of people who go away to college. Mm-hmm. She comes back different, mm-hmm. and her family members are wondering about that school. What did they do to you? Right? She didn't have, and here was the big thing: she didn't have the same enemies that her parents had, mm-hmm. when she came back from college. It's like she left home a Republican and came back a Democrat. So
0: that's a very interesting way to put it.
1: Well, okay, but basically you described her growing up and making her own decisions, right? Mm-hmm, mm-hmm. That doesn't strike me as sci-fi or fantasy. That's right now.
0: Yeah, I mean, science fiction doesn't have to be completely foreign. My favorite type of science fiction is the one that's woven in with not just the now, but with specific places now, you know? I think that, like, and it doesn't always have to be overly concerned with the technology. Sometimes it can just dwell in the vicinity of the technology. Sometimes it can just be in the future, and it could just be a narrative that happens then. Mm-hmm. And I think that those important aspects in the story make for a different type of science fiction.
1: But it still deals with these fundamental human dimensions and motivations and experiences. Yeah. That's what I loved about your work. So we have just a few minutes left. So let me ask you a little more specifically on about the craft of writing. You're suspicious of novels that come too quickly.
0: I think they happen for me, definitely.
1: Why?
0: For me, because I think that it should be like a wine. I think time is required. It's not something that's optional. I think it needs to simmer and mature and grow and evolve. Like, you can't rush it. I mean, if something does come fully formed and it comes quickly, fine. I'm willing to accept that, but I would definitely be suspicious. You know, I think that time is a factor in a good story.
1: You have also said that people should write unapologetically.
0: Yes.
1: Which is clearly how you have approached your craft. But for people who aren't you, what does that mean?
0: It means turning off those voices that say that the story you're writing isn't good enough or interesting enough or can't be understood by everybody. Those voices that kind of stop things at the door. That's what I mean. And also, like, yeah, those voices can be outside and inside, because you know you could have people on the outside saying things, and then you can also have those inner voices as well. I think that a lot of writers are looking for instant validation. They're looking for it very quickly when they need to just shut up and write. Yeah. Hmm. Okay. Yeah, I can be a little harsh.
1: I've heard you be harsher. So a lot of the things that I've brought up have been about rage and evil and stuff, but there's this beautiful scene in Akata Warrior where the friends reach out their knives and touch the points of their knives to one another. And the Sunny character can suddenly see them and herself completely and feel love. Are you drawing from something where you just felt completely loved?
0: I wouldn't say drawing specifically from something, but that was an important moment for me, because she was seeing... She had her own insecurities, and she was seeing herself through the eyes of someone who really admired her and really saw her as a necessary friend and who loves her, you know? And that's really important. That's important for everyone. I think everyone should feel that moment. But, like, for this character to have that, it's almost like she was being fortified for what was to come. Like, whatever comes at her, she had now this shield against any negative thing to come at her, because she was able to see herself through the eyes of someone who loves her. That's a powerful thing.
1: She had this shield of community, it sounded like. Not only just what she realized about herself, but she had this sense of being loved by others. I just thought it was a beautiful, beautiful moment. It wasn't all just fighting.
0: Yeah.
1: Although I would like to bring up one thing about fighting. I'm back to Who Fears Death here regarding the strong women character. Here's this great quote. Like those disgusting men outside the tavern, they hadn't heard me until they feared me. Are you speaking? That just sounds like something in the present culture to me.
0: Yeah. There's a lot of that in Who Fears Death. Issues of patriarchy in the Nigerian community is, I listen and sometimes participate and sometimes fight, but like, it's strong, and there are things that you'll just hear, but it's not just things that are said, those things that are unsaid, the societal pressure, the things where you won't be heard unless you do something profound, be it something violent or something that's greatly admired. It's often something violent. And women who want to be heard having to resort to the extreme to be heard, you know, it's a lot of times in resorting to the extreme, hurting themselves as well. So that's one of those lines. And there are several lines like that in Who Fears Death where I'll come at things from the side and then every so often just go right for it. Almost like a snake. We were talking about rattlesnakes earlier. Mm-hmm. But like, you know, they'll go to the side, but then they'll strike and then move back. And Who Fears Death, I do that a lot. It's something it just felt like the right way to write that book. There were some things where I had to just strike, and that was definitely one of those lines. There are several in there.
1: But I wasn't even looking at it from a Nigerian context. Mm-hmm. I was looking at it as a present context in the United States, mm-hmm, mm-hmm, where I thought you were saying, if women are going to be heard in this culture, we have to be afraid. People like yeah. me have to be afraid of you.
0: Yeah, I mean, there has to be that element. And and this is why I talk about things being specific, but also being universal.
1: Yes.
0: So this is like, it's where I'm talking about patriarchy in Nigeria, that can be applied worldwide easily. And I do think that, I think that there has to be that element in there. It sounds dark, but it is what it is.
1: Sounds realistic too.
0: Yeah, yeah.
1: So there are a lot of people in our audience and who will be watching this who are writers, mm-hmm, who are hoping to be writers, whatever. Do you have a word of advice for them?
0: My advice is always to don't talk about writing. don't sit there and dream about it, to actually do it. Just sit down and so if you want to tell that story, tell that story, and don't be afraid of telling your story. And that voice this is something I often hear from new writers, of who's going to be interested in the story that I have to tell. Just shut that off and go and write. And then also, I don't believe in writer's block. I don't believe writer's block exists. I believe that there are natural pauses in writing, and it's okay to take that pause if it comes. And you don't have to write every day. I know Stephen King said it, and I think Stephen King is a great writer. He's one of my favorite writers. But I don't believe that you do have to write every day. I think you just have to want to write, and that you have to do it. You know, so if there's a day where you can't write, don't feel guilty, because a lot of times that feeling of, okay, I have to write every day, is what will cause you not to do it, because you're putting a lot of pressure on yourself. For me, I write every day, but I don't feel like I have to write every day.
1: So the bit about writer's block,
0: mm-hmm,
1: I think writer's block really is that you're working on the wrong thing.
0: Yeah, there's always a reason. Like if something just isn't coming, maybe you just need to go outside and chase some grasshoppers. I don't know. Go do something else. Or that's always my
1: really?
0: Solution.
1: Really? That's what does it for you?
0: that's what does it for me.
1: Wow.
0: Yeah, it doesn't take much. But like, there are all sorts of reasons that you need to locate what the reason is, as opposed to saying, oh, I have this condition called writer's block, and that's going to be my excuse for not writing. No, it's typically, there's typically something that's going on, and just figure that out, and don't panic. You know, don't, like, that pressure. I think that pressure is one of the things that stops a lot of writers at the door. Also trying to, when you've never written a story and you think, oh, I have this book in me, and you just sit down and start trying to write a whole novel, you might want to start with something shorter first. Because novels are a whole beast in themselves. Like, writing something book length is a beast. It's a beast, and it takes something that you need to have before you start doing it. So my suggestion, if you want to write something, start with something short. If you're stuck with the story, just write a scene in that story, the scene that is most interesting to you. And then see what happens. Then something else might pop up. Yeah, there are all sorts of ways, all sorts of things to do.
1: Because didn't you start by writing about an outhouse?
0: Yes, exactly.
1: There you go. Start there. Start about, everybody has an outhouse experience they could write about.
0: That's an interesting way to put it. But yeah, that is true.
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1: Good afternoon. I'd like to welcome everyone to today's program. I'm Kit Poliano, the Dean of the Division of Biological Sciences at UC San Diego. For those of you joining us for the first time, in honor of the 60th anniversary of the campus and the Division of Biological Sciences, we have launched our Deep Look into the Future of Biology public lecture series. I'm pleased to have you here for the second installment of our Deep Conversation series, which takes us into intimate discussions with top scientists regarding issues of equity, diversity, and inclusion in the sciences. Before getting started, I would like to thank our partners whose collaboration has been essential in helping us make today's event possible. Thank you to the Division of Physical Sciences, Scripps Institution of Oceanography, and the Center for Aerosol Impacts on the Chemistry of the Environment, CAICE, for your collaboration in co-hosting this event today. For today's conversation and to honor Women's History Month, we have the pleasure of hosting Dr. Rita Caldwell, the groundbreaking microbiologist and first female director of the National Science Foundation. To introduce her is Professor Kimberly Prather, a distinguished chair in atmospheric chemistry and distinguished professor at Scripps Institution of Oceanography in the Department of Chemistry and Biochemistry. Over the course of her career, Professor Prather has offered more than 200 publications in a wide range of prestigious journals, and she's been elected to the National Academies of Engineering and Sciences and won many other prestigious awards. A primary focus of her research involves understanding how aerosols impact climate and human health. And during the pandemic, she's also been studying aerosols and masks and ways to combat the spread of COVID-19. And she's become a major public figure in this groundbreaking challenge we're all facing. She's also the founding director of the NSF Center for Aerosol Impacts on Chemistry and the Environment, CAICE. Thank you for being a part of this program, Professor Prather, and welcome.
2: Thank you. Thank you for that introduction. And yes, it's my distinct honor to be able to introduce our special guest today. She is a role model to so many and a hero to so many of us, including myself. I don't know that I've ever felt kind of nervous introducing someone, but, you know, reading through and just sort of her accomplishments is amazing. And I'm going to try and do it in like a few minutes, which is challenging, as you will see, because she has been a distinguished leader in both science as well as administrative leadership positions. You know, most people are either one or the other, to excel at the level that she has. And she has done both at a level that you won't believe. And I can't touch it as well as, but I will just sort of summarize it here. So right now, Dr. Rita Caldwell is a distinguished university professor, both at the University of Maryland at College Park, as well as at Johns Hopkins University Bloomberg School of Public Health. She's had, as I mentioned, an illustrious career as an environmental microbiologist, as well as a scientific administrator. She has degrees, which, again, I love her interdisciplinary nature. She in bacteriology, genetics, and oceanography, and with an application to infectious diseases, which, as Dean Poliano mentioned, it's very timely to be hearing from her at this point. Scientifically, she's published over 800 papers, and in her spare time, 19 books, and she's even produced a really great film. If you haven't seen it, you should.